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1: Psalm 32. Blessed is he whose transgressions are forgiven, whose sins are covered. Blessed is the man whose sin the Lord does not count against him, and in whose spirit is no deceit. When I kept silent, my bones wasted away through my groaning all day long. For day and night your hand was heavy upon me, my strength was sapped as in the heat of summer. Then I acknowledged my sin to you, and did not cover up my iniquity. I said, I will confess my transgressions to the Lord, and you forgave the guilt of my sin. Therefore let everyone who is godly pray to you where you may be found. Surely when the mighty waters rise, they will not reach him. You are my hiding place. You will protect me from trouble and surround me with songs of deliverance. I will instruct you and teach you in the way you should go. I will counsel you and watch over you. Do not be like the horse or the mule, which have no understanding, but must be controlled by bit and bridle, or they will not come to you. Many are the woes of the wicked, but the Lord's unfailing love surrounds the man who trusts in him. Rejoice in the Lord and be glad, you righteous. Sing, all you who are upright in heart. Psalm 33. Sing joyfully to the Lord, you righteous. It is fitting for the upright to praise him. Praise the Lord with the harp. Make music to him on the 10-stringed lyre. Sing to him a new song. Play skillfully and shout for joy. For the word of the Lord is right and true. He is faithful in all he does. The Lord loves righteousness and justice. The earth is full of his unfailing love. By the word of the Lord were the heavens made, their starry host by the breath of his mouth. He gathers the waters of the sea into jars. He puts the deep into storehouses. Let all the earth fear the Lord. Let all the people of the world revere him. For he spoke, and it came to be. He commanded, and it stood firm. The Lord foils the plans of the nations. He thwarts the purposes of the peoples. But the plans of the Lord stand firm forever, the purposes of his heart through all generations. Blessed is the nation whose God is the Lord, the people he chose for his inheritance. From heaven the Lord looks down and sees all mankind. From his dwelling place he watches all who live on earth. He who forms the hearts of all, who considers everything they do. No king is saved by the size of his army. No warrior escapes by his great strength. A horse is a vain hope for deliverance. Despite all its great strength, it cannot save. But the eyes of the Lord are on those who fear him, on those whose hope is in his unfailing love, to deliver them from death and keep them alive in famine. We wait in hope for the Lord. He is our help and our shield. In him our hearts rejoice, for we trust in his holy name. May your unfailing love rest upon us, O Lord, even as we put our hope in you. Psalm 34. I will extol the Lord at all times. His praise will always be on my lips. My soul will boast in the Lord. Let the afflicted hear and rejoice. Glorify the Lord with me. Let us exalt his name together. I sought the Lord, and he answered me. He delivered me from all my fears. Those who look to him are radiant. Their faces are never covered with shame. This poor man called, and the Lord heard him. He saved him out of all his troubles. The angel of the Lord encamps around those who fear him, and he delivers them. Taste and see that the Lord is good. Blessed is the man who takes refuge in him. Fear the Lord, you his saints, for those who fear him lack nothing. The lions may grow weak and hungry, but those who seek the Lord lack no good thing. Come, my children, listen to me. I will teach you the fear of the Lord. Whoever of you loves life and desires to see many good days, keep your tongue from evil and your lips from speaking lies. Turn from evil and do good. Seek peace and pursue it. The eyes of the Lord are on the righteous, and his ears are attentive to their cry. The face of the Lord is against those who do evil, to cut off the memory of them from the earth. The righteous cry out, and the Lord hears them. He delivers them from all their troubles. The Lord is close to the brokenhearted, and saves those who are crushed in spirit. A righteous man may have many troubles, but the Lord delivers him from them all. He protects all his bones. Not one of them will be broken. Evil will slay the wicked. The foes of the righteous will be condemned. The Lord redeems his servants. No one will be condemned who takes refuge in him. Psalm 35. Contend, O Lord, with those who contend with me. Fight against those who fight against me. Take up shield and buckler, arise and come to my aid. Brandish spear and javelin against those who pursue me. Say to my soul, I am your salvation. May those who seek my life be disgraced and put to shame. May those who plot my ruin be turned back in dismay. May they be like chaff before the wind. With the angel of the Lord driving them away, may their path be dark and slippery, with the angel of the Lord pursuing them. Since they hid their net for me without cause, and without cause dug a pit for me, may ruin overtake them by surprise. May the net they hid entangle them. May they fall into the pit to their ruin. Then my soul will rejoice in the Lord and delight in his salvation. My whole being will exclaim, Who is like you, O Lord? You rescue the poor from those too strong for them, the poor and needy from those who rob them. Ruthless witnesses come forward. They question me on things I know nothing about. They repay me evil for good and leave my soul forlorn. Yet when they were ill, I put on sackcloth and humbled myself with fasting. When my prayers returned to me unanswered, I went about mourning as though for my friend or brother. I bowed my head in grief as though weeping for my mother. But when I stumbled, they gathered in glee. Attackers gathered against me when I was unaware. They slandered me without ceasing. Like the ungodly, they maliciously mocked. They gnashed their teeth at me. O Lord, how long will you look on? Rescue my life from their ravages, my precious life from these lions. I will give you thanks in the great assembly. Among throngs of people I will praise you. Let not those who gloat over me who are my enemies without cause, let not those who hate me without reason maliciously wink the eye. They do not speak peaceably, but devise false accusations against those who live quietly in the land. They gape at me and say, Aha! Aha! With our own eyes we have seen it. O Lord, you have seen this. Be not silent. Do not be far from me, O Lord. Awake and rise to my defense. Contend for me, my God and Lord. Vindicate me in your righteousness, O Lord my God. Do not let them gloat over me. Do not let them think, Aha, just what we wanted, or say, We have swallowed him up. May all who gloat over my distress be put to shame and confusion. May all who exalt themselves over me be clothed with shame and disgrace. May those who delight in my vindication shout for joy and gladness. May they always say, The Lord be exalted, who delights in the well-being of his servant. My tongue will speak of your righteousness and of your praises all day long. Psalm 36. An oracle is within my heart concerning the sinfulness of the wicked. There is no fear of God before his eyes. For in his own eyes he flatters himself too much to detect or hate his sin. The words of his mouth are wicked and deceitful. He has ceased to be wise and to do good. Even on his bed he plots evil. He commits himself to a sinful course and does not reject what is wrong. Your love, O Lord, reaches to the heavens, your faithfulness to the skies. Your righteousness is like the mighty mountains, your justice like the great deep. O Lord, you preserve both

able to rise. Psalm 37. Do not fret because of the evil men, or be envious of those who do wrong. For like the grass they will soon wither, like green plants they will soon die away. Trust in the Lord and do good. Dwell in the land and enjoy safe pasture. Delight yourself in the Lord, and he will give you the desires of your heart. Commit your way to the Lord. Trust in him, and he will do this. He will make your righteousness shine like the dawn, the justice of your cause like the noonday sun. Be still before the Lord, and wait patiently for him. Do not fret when men succeed in their ways, when they carry out their wicked schemes. Refrain from anger and turn from wrath. Do not fret, it leads only to evil. For evil men will be cut off, but those who hope in the Lord will inherit the land. A little while and the wicked will be no more. Though you look for them, they will not be found. But the meek will inherit the land and enjoy great peace. The wicked plot against the righteous and gnash their teeth at them. But the Lord laughs at the wicked, for he knows their day is coming. The wicked draw the sword and bend the bow to bring down the poor and needy, to slay those whose ways are upright. But their swords will pierce their own hearts, and their bows will be broken. Better the little that the righteous have than the wealth of many wicked. For the power of the wicked will be broken, but the Lord upholds the righteous. The days of the blameless are known to the Lord, and their inheritance will endure forever. In times of disaster they will not wither. In days of famine they will enjoy plenty. But the wicked will perish. The Lord's enemies will be like the beauty of the fields. They will vanish like smoke. The wicked borrow and do not repay, but the righteous give generously. Those the Lord blesses will inherit the land, but those he curses will be cut off. If the Lord delights in a man's way, he makes his steps firm. Though he stumble, he will not fall, for the Lord upholds him with his hand. I was young, and now I am old, yet I have never seen the righteous forsaken or their children begging bread. They're always generous and lend freely. Their children will be blessed. Turn from evil and do good. Then you will dwell in the land forever. For the Lord loves the just and will not forsake his faithful ones. They will be protected forever, but the offspring of the wicked will be cut off. The righteous will inherit the land and dwell in it forever. The mouth of the righteous man utters wisdom, and his tongue speaks what is just. The law of his God is in his heart. His feet do not slip. The wicked lie in wait for the righteous, seeking their very lives, but the Lord will not leave them in their power or let them be condemned when brought to trial. Wait for the Lord and keep his way. He will exalt you to inherit the land. When the wicked are cut off, you will see it. I have seen a wicked and ruthless man flourishing like a green tree in its native soil, but he soon passed away and was no more. Though I looked for him, he could not be found. Consider the blameless, observe the upright. There is a future for the man of peace. But all sinners will be destroyed. The future of the wicked will be cut off. The salvation of the righteous comes from the Lord. He is their stronghold in time of trouble. The Lord helps them and delivers them. He delivers them from the wicked and saves them because they take refuge in him. Psalm 38. O Lord, do not rebuke me in your anger or discipline me in your wrath. For your arrows have pierced me, and your hand has come down upon me. Because of your wrath there is no health in my body. My bones have no soundness because of my sin. My guilt has overwhelmed me like a burden too heavy to bear. My wounds fester and are loathsome because of my sinful folly. I am bowed down and brought very low. All day long I go about mourning. My back is filled with searing pain. There is no health in my body. I am feeble and utterly crushed. I groan in anguish of heart. All my longings lie open before you, O Lord. My sighing is not hidden from you. My heart pounds. My strength fails me. Even the light has gone from my eyes. My friends and companions avoid me because of my wounds.

0: My neighbors stay far away. Those who seek my life set their traps. Those who would harm me talk of my ruin. All day long they plot deception. I am like a deaf man who cannot hear, like a mute who cannot open his mouth. I have become like a man who does not hear, whose mouth can offer no reply. I wait for you, O Lord. You will answer, O Lord my God, for I said, do not let them gloat or exalt themselves over me when my foot slips. For I am about to fall, and my pain is ever with me. I confess my iniquity. I am troubled by my sin. Many are those who are my vigorous enemies. Those who hate me without reason are numerous. Those who repay my good with evil slander me when I pursue what is good. O Lord, do not forsake me. Be not far from me, O my God. Come quickly to help me, O Lord, my Savior. Psalm 39. I said, I will watch my ways and keep my tongue from sin. I will put a muzzle on my mouth as long as the wicked are in my presence. But when I was silent and still, not even saying anything good, my anguish increased. My heart grew hot within me, and as I meditated, the fire burned. Then I spoke with my tongue. Show me, O Lord, my life's end and the number of my days. Let me know how fleeting is my life. You have made my days a mere handbreadth. The span of my years is as nothing before you. Each man's life is but a breath. Man is a mere phantom as he goes to and fro. He bustles about, but only in vain. He heaps up wealth, not knowing who will get it. But now, Lord, what do I look for? My hope is in you. Save me from all my transgressions. Do not make me the scorn of fools. I was silent, I would not open my mouth, for you are the one who has done this. Remove your scourge from me. I am overcome by the blow of your hand. You rebuke and discipline men for their sin. You consume their wealth like a moth. Each man is but a breath. Hear my prayer, O Lord. Listen to my cry for help. Be not deaf to my weeping, for I dwell with you as an alien, a stranger, as all my fathers were. Look away from me that I may rejoice again before I depart and am no more. Psalm 40. I waited patiently for the Lord. He turned to me and heard my cry. He lifted me out of the slimy pit, out of the mud and mire. He set my feet on a rock and gave me a firm place to stand. He put a new song in my mouth, a hymn of praise to our God. Many will see and fear and put their trust in the Lord. Blessed is the man who makes the Lord his trust, who does not look to the proud, to those who turn aside to false gods. Many, O Lord my God, are the wonders you have done. The things you planned for us no one can recount to you. Were I to speak and tell of them, they would be too many to declare. Sacrifice and offering you did not desire, but my ears you have pierced. Burnt offerings and sin offerings you did not require. Then I said, here I am, I have come. It is written about me in the scroll, I desire to do your will, O my God. Your law is within my heart. I proclaim righteousness in the great assembly. I do not seal my lips as you know, O Lord. I do not hide your righteousness in my heart. I speak of your faithfulness and salvation. I do not conceal your love and your truth from the great assembly. Do not withhold your mercy from me, O Lord. May your love and your truth always protect me. For troubles without number surround me. My sins have overtaken me, and I cannot see. They are more than the hairs of my head, and my heart fails within me. Be pleased, O Lord, to save me. O Lord, come quickly to help me. May all who seek to take my life be put to shame and confusion. May all who desire my ruin be turned back in disgrace. May those who say to me, aha, aha, be appalled at their own shame. But may all who seek you rejoice and be glad in you. May those who love your salvation always say, the Lord be exalted. Yet I am poor, needy. May the Lord think of me. You are my help and my deliverer. O my God, do not delay. Psalm 41. Blessed is he who has regard for the weak. The Lord delivers him in times of trouble. The Lord will protect him and preserve his life. He will bless him in the land and not surrender him to the desire of his foes. The Lord will sustain him on his sickbed and restore him from his bed of illness. I said, O Lord, Have mercy on me, heal me, for I have sinned against you. My enemies say of me in malice, when will he die and his name perish? Whenever one comes to see me, he speaks falsely, while his heart gathers slander. Then he goes out and spreads it abroad. All my enemies whisper together against me. They imagine the worst for me, saying, a vile disease has beset him. He will never get up from the place where he lies. Even my close friend, whom I trusted, he who shared my bread, has lifted up his heel against me. But you, O Lord, have mercy on me. Raise me up that I may repay them. I know that you are pleased with me, for my enemy does not triumph over me. In my integrity you uphold me and set me in your presence forever. Praise be to the Lord, the God of Israel, from everlasting to everlasting. Amen and amen. Psalm 42. As the deer pants for streams of water, so my soul pants for you, O God. My soul thirsts for God, for the living God. When can I go and meet with God? My tears have been my food day and night, while men say to me all day long, where is your God? These things I remember as I pour out my soul, how I used to go with the multitude leading the procession to the house of God with shouts of joy and thanksgiving among the festive throng. Why are you downcast, O my soul? Why so disturbed within me? Put your hope in God, for I will yet praise him, my Savior and my God. My soul is downcast within me, therefore I will remember you from the land of the Jordan, the heights of Hermon, from Mount Mizar. Deep calls to deep in the roar of your waterfalls. All your waves and breakers have swept over me. By day the Lord directs his love. At night his song is with me. A prayer to the God of my life. I say to God, my rock, why have you forgotten me? Why must I go about mourning, oppressed by the enemy? My bones suffer mortal agony as my foes taunt me, saying to me all day long, where is your God? Why are you downcast, O my soul? Why so disturbed within me? Put your hope in God, for I will yet praise him, my Savior and my God. Psalm 43. Vindicate me, O God, and plead my cause against an ungodly nation. Rescue me from deceitful and wicked men. You are God, my stronghold. Why have you rejected me? Why must I go about mourning, oppressed by the enemy? Send forth your light and your truth. Let them guide me. Let them bring me to your holy mountain, to the place where you dwell. Then I will go to the altar of God, to God my joy and my delight. I will praise you with the harp, O God my God. Why are you downcast, O my soul? Why so disturbed within me? Put your hope in God, for I will yet praise him, my Savior and my God. Psalm 44. We have heard with our ears, O God, our fathers have told us what you did in their days and days long ago. With your hand you drove out the nations and planted our fathers. You crushed the peoples and made our fathers flourish. It was not by their sword that they won the land, nor did their arm bring them victory. It was your right hand, your arm, and the light of your face, for you loved them. You are my King and my God, who decrees victories for Jacob. Through you we push back our enemies. Through your name we trample our foes. I do not trust in my bow. My sword does not bring me victory. But you give us victory over our enemies. You put our adversaries to shame. In God we make our boast all day long, and we will praise your name forever. But now you have rejected and humbled us. You no longer go out with our armies. You made us retreat before the enemy, and our adversaries have plundered us. You gave us up to be devoured like sheep, and have scattered us among the nations. You sold your people for a pittance, gaining nothing from their sale. You have made us a reproach to our neighbors, the scorn and derision of those around us. You have made us a byword among the nations. The people shake their heads at us. My disgrace is before me all day long, and my face is covered with shame at the taunts of those who reproach and revile me because of the enemy who is bent on revenge. All this happened to us, though we had not forgotten you or been false to your covenant. Our hearts had not turned back, our feet had not strayed from your path. But you crushed us and made us a haunt for jackals and covered us over with deep darkness. If we had forgotten the name of our God or spread out our hands to a foreign God, would not God have discovered it, since he knows the secrets of the heart? Yet for your sake we face death all day long. We are considered as sheep to be slaughtered. Awake, O Lord. Why do you sleep? Rouse yourself, do not reject us forever. Why do you hide your face and forget our misery and oppression? We are brought down to the dust, our bodies cling to the ground. Rise up and help us. Redeem us because of your unfailing love. Psalm 45. My heart is stirred by a noble theme as I recite my verses for the King. My tongue is the pen of a skillful writer. You are the most excellent of men, and your lips have been anointed with grace, since God has blessed you forever. Gird your sword upon your side, O mighty one. Clothe yourself with splendor and majesty. In your majesty, ride forth victoriously in behalf of truth, humility, and righteousness. Let your right hand display awesome deeds. Let your sharp arrows pierce the hearts of the king's enemies. Let the nations fall beneath your feet. Your throne, O God, will last forever and ever. A scepter of justice will be the scepter of your kingdom. You love righteousness and hate wickedness. Therefore God, your God, has set you above your companions by anointing you with the oil of joy. All your robes are fragrant with myrrh and aloes and cassia. From palaces adorned with ivory, the music of the strings makes you glad. Daughters of kings are among your honored women. At your right hand is the royal bride in gold of Ophir. Listen, O daughter, consider and give ear. Forget your people and your father's house. The king is enthralled by your beauty. Honor him, for he is your lord. The daughter of Tyre will come with a gift. Men of wealth will seek your favor. All glorious is the princess within her chamber. Her gown is interwoven with gold. In embroidered garments she is led to the king. Her virgin companions follow her and are brought to you. They are led in with joy and gladness. They enter the palace of the king. Your sons will take the place of your fathers. You will make them princes throughout the land. I will perpetuate your memory through all generations. Therefore, the nations will praise you forever and ever. Psalm 46. God is our refuge and strength, an ever-present help in trouble. Therefore, we will not fear. Though the earth give way and the mountains fall into the heart of the sea, though its waters roar and foam and the mountains quake with their surging, there is a river whose streams make glad the city of God, the holy place where the Most High dwells. God is within her. She will not fall. God will help her at break of day. Nations are in uproar, kingdoms fall. He lifts his voice, the earth melts. The Lord Almighty is with us. The God of Jacob is our fortress. Come and see the works of the Lord, the desolations he has brought on the earth. He makes wars cease to the ends of the earth. He breaks the bow and shatters the spear. He burns the shields with fire. Be still and know that I am God. I will be exalted among the nations. I will be exalted in the earth. The Lord Almighty is with us. The God of Jacob is our fortress. Psalm 47. Clap your hands, all you nations. Shout to God with cries of joy. How awesome is the Lord Most High, the great King over all the earth. He subdued nations under us, peoples under our feet. He chose our inheritance for us, the pride of Jacob, whom he loved. God has ascended amid shouts of joy, the Lord amid the sounding of trumpets. Sing praises to God, sing praises to our King, sing praises. For God is the King of all the earth. Sing to him a psalm of praise. God reigns over the nations. God is seated on his holy throne. The nobles of the nations assemble as the people of the God of Abraham, for the kings of the earth belong to God. He is greatly exalted. Psalm 48. Great is the Lord, and most worthy of praise. In the city of our God, his holy mountain, it is beautiful in its loftiness, the joy of the whole earth. Like the utmost heights of Zavan is Mount Zion, the city of the great king. God is in her citadels. He has shown himself to be her fortress. When the kings joined forces, when they advanced together, they saw her and were astounded. They fled in terror. Trembling seized them there, pain like that of a woman in labor. You destroyed them like ships of Tarshish, shattered by an east wind. As we have heard, so have we seen. In the city of the Lord Almighty, in the city of our God, God makes her secure forever. Within your temple, O God, we meditate on your unfailing love. Like your name, O God, your praise reaches to the ends of the earth. Your right hand is filled with righteousness. Mount Zion rejoices. The villages of Judah are glad because of your judgments. Walk about Zion. Go around her. Count her towers. Consider well her ramparts. View her citadels, that you may tell of them to the next generation. For this God is our God forever and ever. He will be our guide even to the end. Psalm 49. Hear this, all you peoples. Listen, all who live in this world, both low and high, rich and poor alike. My mouth will speak words of wisdom. The utterance from my heart will give understanding. I will turn my ear to a proverb. With the harp I will expound my riddle. Why should I fear when evil days come, when wicked deceivers surround me? Those who trust in their wealth and boast of their great riches, no one can redeem the life of another or give to God a ransom for him. The ransom for a life is costly. No payment is ever enough, that he should live on forever and not see decay. For all can see that wise men die. The foolish and the senseless alike perish and leave their wealth to others. Their tombs will remain their houses forever, their dwellings for endless generations, though they had named lands after themselves. But man, despite his riches, does not endure. He is like the beasts that perish. This is the fate of those who trust in themselves and of their followers who approve their sayings. Like sheep, they are destined for the grave, and death will feed on them. The upright will rule over them in the morning. Their forms will decay in the grave, far from their princely mansions. But God will redeem my life from the grave. He will surely take me to himself. Do not be overawed when a man grows rich, when the splendor of his house increases. For he will take nothing with him when he dies. His splendor will not descend with him. Though while he lived, he counted himself blessed, and men praise you when you prosper. He will join the generation of his fathers who will never see the light of life. A man who has riches without understanding is like the beasts that perish. Psalm 50. The Mighty One, God, the Lord, speaks and summons the earth from the rising of the sun to the place where it sets. From Zion, perfect in beauty, God shines forth. Our God comes and will not be silent. A fire devours before him, and around him a tempest rages. He summons the heavens above and the earth that he may judge his people. Gather to me my consecrated ones, who made a covenant with me by sacrifice, and the heavens proclaim his righteousness, for God himself is judge. Hear, O my people, and I will speak, O Israel, and I will testify against you. I am God, your God. I do not rebuke you for your sacrifices or your burnt offerings which are ever before me. I have no need of a bull from your stall or of goats from your pens, for every animal of the forest is mine and the cattle on a thousand hills. I know every bird in the mountains and the creatures of the field are mine. If I were hungry, I would not tell you, for the world is mine and all that is in it. Do I eat the flesh of bulls or drink the blood of goats? Sacrifice thank offerings to God. Fulfill your vows to the Most High, and call upon me in the day of trouble. I will deliver you, and you will honor me. But to the wicked, God says, What right have you to recite my laws or take my covenant on your lips? You hate my instruction and cast my words behind you. When you see a thief, you join with him. You throw in your lot with adulterers. You use your mouth for evil and harness your tongue to deceit. You speak continually against your brother and slander your own mother's son. These things you have done, and I kept silent. You thought I was altogether like you. But I will rebuke you and accuse you to your face. Consider this, you who forget God, or I will tear you to pieces with none to rescue. He who sacrifices thank offerings honors me, and he prepares the way so that I may show him the salvation of God. Psalm 51. Have mercy on me, O God, according to your unfailing love. According to your great compassion, blot out my transgressions. Wash away all my iniquity and cleanse me from my sin. For I know my transgressions and my sin is always before me. Against you, you only, have I sinned and done what is evil in your sight, so that you are proved right when you speak and justified when you judge. Surely I was sinful at birth, sinful from the time my mother conceived me. Surely you desire truth in the inner parts. You teach me wisdom in the inmost place. Cleanse me with hyssop, and I will be clean. Wash me, and I will be whiter than snow. Let me hear joy and gladness. Let the bones you have crushed rejoice. Hide your face from my sins, and blot out all my iniquity. Create in me a pure heart, O God, and renew a steadfast spirit within me. Do not cast me from your presence or take your Holy Spirit from me. Restore to me the joy of your salvation and grant me a willing spirit to sustain me. Then I will teach transgressors your ways and sinners will turn back to you. Save me from blood guilt, O God, the God who saves me, and my tongue will sing of your righteousness. O Lord, open my lips, and my mouth will declare your praise. You do not delight in sacrifice, or I would bring it. You do not take pleasure in burnt offerings. The sacrifices of God are a broken spirit. A broken and contrite heart, O God, you will not despise. In your good pleasure, make Zion prosper, build up the walls of Jerusalem. Then there will be righteous sacrifices, whole burnt offerings to delight you. Then bulls will be offered on your altar. Psalm 52. Why do you boast of evil, you mighty man? Why do you boast all day long, you who are a disgrace in the eyes of God? Your tongue plots destruction. It is like a sharpened razor, you who practice deceit. You love evil rather than good, falsehood rather than speaking the truth. You love every harmful word, O you deceitful tongue. Surely God will bring you down to everlasting ruin. He will snatch you up and tear you from your tent. He will uproot you from the land of the living. The righteous will see and fear. They will laugh at him, saying, "Here now is the man who did not make God his stronghold, but trusted in his great wealth and grew strong by destroying others." But I am like an olive tree flourishing in the house of God. I trust in God's unfailing love forever and ever. I will praise you forever for what you have done. In your name I will hope, for your name is good. I will praise you in the presence of your saints. Psalm 53. The fool says in his heart, "There is no God." They are corrupt, and their ways are vile. There is no one who does good. God looks down from heaven on the sons of men to see if there are any who understand, any who seek God. Everyone is turned away. They have together become corrupt. There is no one who does good, not even one. Will the evildoers never learn, those who devour my people as men eat bread and who do not call on God? There they were, overwhelmed with dread where there was nothing to dread. God scattered the bones of those who attacked you. You put them to shame, for God despised them. Oh, that salvation for Israel would come out of Zion. When God restores the fortunes of his people, let Jacob rejoice and Israel be glad. Psalm 54. Save me, O God, by your name. Vindicate me by your might. Hear my prayer, O God. Listen to the words of my mouth. Strangers are attacking me. Ruthless men seek my life, men without regard for God. Surely God is my help. The Lord is the one who sustains me. Let evil recoil on those who slander me. In your faithfulness, destroy them. I will sacrifice a freewill offering to you. I will praise your name, O Lord, for it is good. For he has delivered me from all my troubles, and my eyes have looked in triumph on my foes. Psalm 55. Listen to my prayer, O God. Do not ignore my plea. Hear me and answer me. My thoughts trouble me, and I am distraught at the voice of the enemy, at the stares of the wicked, for they bring down suffering upon me and revile me in their anger. My heart is in anguish within me. The terrors of death assail me. Fear and trembling have beset me. Horror has overwhelmed me. I said, "Oh, that I had the wings of a dove, I would fly away and be at rest. I would flee far away and stay in the desert. I would hurry to my place of shelter, far from the tempest and storm." Confuse the wicked, O Lord, confound their speech, for I see violence and strife in the city. Day and night they prowl about on its walls, malice and abuse are within it. Destructive forces are at work in the city, threats and lies never leave its streets. If an enemy were insulting me, I could endure it. If a foe were raising himself against me, I could hide from him. But it is you, a man like myself, my companion, my close friend, with whom I once enjoyed sweet fellowship as we walked with the throng at the house of God. Let death take my enemies by surprise. Let them go down alive to the grave, for evil finds lodging among them. But I call to God, and the Lord saves me. Evening, morning, and noon I cry out in distress, and he hears my voice. He ransoms me unharmed from the battle waged against me, even though many oppose me. God, who is enthroned forever, will hear them and afflict them, men who never change their ways and have no fear of God. My companion attacks his friends. He violates his covenant. His speech is smooth as butter, yet war is in his heart. His words are more soothing than oil, yet they are drawn swords. Cast your cares on the Lord, and he will sustain you. He will never let the righteous fall. But you, O God, will bring down the wicked into the pit of corruption. Bloodthirsty and deceitful men will not live out half their days. But as for me, I trust in you. Psalm 56. Be merciful to me, O God, for men hotly pursue me. All day long they press their attack. My slanderers pursue me all day long. Many are attacking me in their pride. When I am afraid, I will trust in you, in God whose word I praise. In God I trust, I will not be afraid. What can mortal man do to me? All day long they twist my words. They are always plotting to harm me. They conspire, they lurk, they watch my steps, eager to take my life. On no account let them escape. In your anger, O God, bring down the nations. Record my lament. List my tears on your scroll. Are they not in your record? Then my enemies will turn back when I call for help. By this I will know that God is for me. In God whose word I praise, in the Lord whose word I praise, in God I trust, I will not be afraid. What can man do to me? I am under vows to you, O God. I will present my thank offerings to you. For you have delivered me from death and my feet from stumbling, that I may walk before God in the light of life. Psalm 57. Have mercy on me, O God. Have mercy on me. For in you my soul takes refuge. I will take refuge in the shadow of your wings until the disaster has passed. I cry out to God Most High, to God who fulfills His purpose for me. He sends from heaven and saves me, rebuking those who hotly pursue me. God sends His love and His faithfulness. I am in the midst of lions. I lie among ravenous beasts, men whose teeth are spears and arrows, whose tongues are sharp swords. Be exalted, O God, above the heavens. Let Your glory be over all the earth. They spread a net for my feet. I was bowed down in distress. They dug a pit in my path, but they have fallen into it themselves. My heart is steadfast, O God, my heart is steadfast. I will sing and make music. Awake, my soul, awake, harp and lyre. I will awaken the dawn. I will praise You, O Lord, among the nations. I will sing of You among the peoples. For great is Your love, reaching to the heavens. Your faithfulness reaches to the skies. Be exalted, O God, above the heavens. Let Your glory be over all the earth. Psalm 58. Do you rulers indeed speak justly? Do you judge uprightly among men? No, in your heart you devise injustice, and your hands mete out violence on the earth. Even from birth the wicked go astray. From the womb they are wayward and speak lies. Their venom is like the venom of a snake, like that of a cobra that has stopped its ears, that will not heed the tune of the charmer, however skillful the enchanter may be. Break the teeth in their mouths, O God. Tear out, O Lord, the fangs of the lions. Let them vanish like water that flows away when they draw the bow. Let their arrows be blunted, like a slug melting away as it moves along, like a stillborn child may they not see the sun. Before your pots can feel the heat of the thorns, whether they be green or dry, the wicked will be swept away. The righteous will be glad when they are avenged, when they bathe their feet in the blood of the wicked. Then men will say, surely the righteous still are rewarded. Surely there is a God who judges the earth. Psalm 59. Deliver me from my enemies, O God. Protect me from those who rise up against me. Deliver me from evildoers and save me from bloodthirsty men. See how they lie in wait for me. Fierce men conspire against me for no offense or sin of mine, O Lord. I have done no wrong, yet they are ready to attack me. Arise to help me, look on my plight. O Lord God Almighty, the God of Israel, rouse Yourself to punish all the nations. Show no mercy to wicked traitors. They return at evening, snarling like dogs, and prowl about the city. See what they spew from their mouths. They spew out swords from their lips, and they say, who can hear us? But You, O Lord, laugh at them. You scoff at all those nations. O my strength, I watch for You. You, O God, are my fortress, my loving God. God will go before me and will let me gloat over those who slander me. But do not kill them, O Lord, our shield, or my people will forget. In Your might, make them wander about and bring them down. For the sins of their mouths, for the words of their lips, let them be caught in their pride. For the curses and lies they utter, consume them in wrath, consume them till they are no more. Then it will be known to the ends of the earth that God rules over Jacob. They returned at evening, snarling like dogs, and prowl about the city. They wander about for food and howl if not satisfied. But I will sing of Your strength. In the morning I will sing of Your love. For You are my fortress, my refuge in times of trouble. O my strength, I sing praise to You. You, O God, are my fortress, my loving God. Psalm 60. You have rejected us, O God, and burst forth upon us. You have been angry. Now restore us. You have shaken the land and torn it open. Mend its fractures, for it is quaking. You have shown Your people desperate times. You have given us wine that makes us stagger. But for those who fear You, You have raised a banner to be unfurled against the bow. Save us and help us with Your right hand, that those You love may be delivered. God has spoken from His sanctuary. In triumph I will parcel out Shechem, and measure off the valley of Succoth. Gilead is mine, and Manasseh is mine. Ephraim is my helmet, Judah my scepter. Moab is my wash basin, upon Edom I toss my sandal. Over Philistia I shout in triumph. Who will bring me to the fortified city? Who will lead me to Edom? Is it not you, O God? You who have rejected us and no longer go out with our armies? Give us aid against the enemy, for the help of man is worthless. With God we will gain the victory, and he will trample down our enemies. Psalm 61. Hear my cry, O God. Listen to my prayer. From the ends of the earth I call to you. I call as my heart grows faint. Lead me to the rock that is higher than I. For you have been my refuge, a strong tower against the foe. I long to dwell in your tent forever and take refuge in the shelter of your wings. For you have heard my vows, O God. You have given me the heritage of those who fear your name. Increase the days of the king's life, his years for many generations. May he be enthroned in God's presence forever. Appoint your love and faithfulness to protect him. Then I will ever sing praise to your name and fulfill my vows day after day. Psalm 62. My soul finds rest in God alone. My salvation comes from him. He alone is my rock and my salvation. He is my fortress. I shall never be shaken. How long will you assault a man? Would all of you throw him down, his leaning wall, his tottering fence? They fully intend to topple him from his lofty place. They take delight in lies. With their mouths they bless, but in their hearts they curse. Find rest, O my soul, in God alone. My hope comes from him. He alone is my rock and my salvation. He is my fortress. I will not be shaken. My salvation and my honor depend on God. He is my mighty rock, my refuge. Trust in him at all times, O people. Pour out your hearts to him, for God is our refuge. Low-born men are but a breath. The high-born are but a lie. If weighed on a balance, they are nothing. Together they are only a breath. Do not trust in extortion or take pride in stolen goods. Though your riches increase, do not set your heart on them. One thing God has spoken, two things have I heard, that you, O God, are strong, and that you, O Lord, are loving. Surely you will reward each person according to what he has done. Psalm 63. O God, you are my God, earnestly I seek you. My soul thirsts for you, my body longs for you, in a dry and weary land where there is no water. I have seen you in the sanctuary and beheld your power and your glory. Because your love is better than life, my lips will glorify you. I will praise you as long as I live, and in your name I will lift up my hands. My soul will be satisfied as with the richest of foods. With singing lips my mouth will praise you. On my bed I remember you. I think of you through the watches of the night, because you are my help. I sing in the shadow of your wings. My soul clings to you. Your right hand upholds me. They who seek my life will be destroyed. They will go down to the depths of the earth. They will be given over to the sword and become food for jackals. But the king will rejoice in God. All who swear by God's name will praise him, while the mouths of liars will be silenced. Psalm 64. Hear me, O God, as I voice my complaint. Protect my life from the threat of the enemy. Hide me from the conspiracy of the wicked, from that noisy crowd of evildoers. They sharpen their tongues like swords and aim their words like deadly arrows. They shoot from ambush at the innocent man. They shoot at him suddenly, without fear. They encourage each other in evil plans. They talk about hiding their snares. They say, "Who will see them?" They plot injustice and say, "We have devised a perfect plan."
1: Surely the mind and heart of man are cunning.
0: But God will shoot them with arrows. Suddenly they will be struck down. He will turn their own tongues against them and bring them to ruin. All who see them will shake their heads in scorn. All mankind will fear. They will proclaim the works of God and ponder what he has done. Let the righteous rejoice in the Lord and take refuge in him. Let all the upright in heart praise him. Psalm 65. Praise awaits you, O God in Zion. To you our vows will be fulfilled. O you who hear prayer, to you all men will come. When we were overwhelmed by sins, you forgave our transgressions. Blessed are those you choose and bring near to live in your courts. We are filled with the good things of your house, of your holy temple. You answer us with awesome deeds of righteousness, O God our Savior, the hope of all the ends of the earth and of the farthest seas, who formed the mountains by your power, having armed yourself with strength, who stilled the roaring of the seas, the roaring of their waves, and the turmoil of the nations.
1: Those living far away fear your wonders. Where morning dawns and evening fades, you call forth songs of joy.
0: You care for the land and water it. You enrich it abundantly. The streams of God are filled with water to provide the people with grain, for so you have ordained it.
1: 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You soften it with showers and bless its crops. You crown the year with your bounty, and your carts overflow with abundance.
0: The grasslands of the desert overflow. 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
1: Psalm 66. Shout with joy to God, all the earth. Sing the glory of his name, make his praise glorious. Say to God, how awesome are your deeds! So great is your power that your enemies cringe before you. All the earth bows down to you. They sing praise to you. They sing praise to your name. Come and see what God has done, how awesome his works in man's behalf. He turned the sea into dry land. They passed through the waters on foot. Come, let us rejoice in him. He rules forever by his power. His eyes watch the nations. Let not the rebellious rise up against him. Praise our God, O peoples. Let the sound of his praise be heard. He has preserved our lives and kept our feet from slipping. For you, O God, tested us. You refined us like silver. You brought us into prison and laid burdens on our backs. You let men ride over our heads. We went through fire and water, but you brought us to a place of abundance. I will come to your temple with burnt offerings and fulfill my vows to you, vows my lips promised and my mouth spoke when I was in trouble. I will sacrifice fat animals to you and an offering of rams. I will offer bulls and goats. Come and listen, all you who fear God. Let me tell you what he has done for me. I cried out to him with my mouth. His praise was on my tongue. If I had cherished sin in my heart, the Lord would not have listened. But God has surely listened and heard my voice in prayer. Praise be to God who has not rejected my prayer or withheld his love from me. Psalm 67. May God be gracious to us and bless us and make his face shine upon us, that your ways may be known on earth, your salvation among all nations. May the peoples praise you, O God. May all the peoples praise you. May the nations be glad and sing for joy, for you rule the peoples justly and guide the nations of the earth. May the peoples praise you, O God. May all the peoples praise you. Then the land will yield its harvest. And God, our God, will bless us. God will bless us, and all the ends of the earth will fear him. Psalm 68. May God arise. May his enemies be scattered. May his foes flee before him. As smoke is blown away by the wind, may you blow them away. As wax melts before the fire, may the wicked perish before God. But may the righteous be glad and rejoice before God. May they be happy and joyful. Sing to God. Sing praise to his name. Extol him who rides on the clouds. His name is the Lord, and rejoice before him. A father to the fatherless, a defender of widows, is God in his holy dwelling. God sets the lonely in families. He leads forth the prisoners with singing. But the rebellious live in the sun-scorched land. When you went out before your people, O God, when you marched through the wasteland, the earth shook, the heavens poured down rain before God, the one of Sinai, before God, the God of Israel. You gave abundant showers, O God, you refreshed your weary inheritance. Your people settled in it, and from your bounty, O God, you provided for the poor. The Lord announced the word, and great was the company of those who proclaimed it. Kings and armies flee in haste. In the camps men divide the plunder. Even while you sleep among the campfires, the wings of my dove are sheathed with silver, its feathers with shining gold. When the Almighty scattered the kings in the land, it was like snow fallen on Zalmon. The mountains of Bashan are majestic mountains, rugged are the mountains of Bashan. Why gaze in envy, O rugged mountains, at the mountain where God chooses to reign, where the Lord himself will dwell forever? The chariots of God are tens of thousands and thousands of thousands. The Lord has come from Sinai into his sanctuary. When you ascended on high, you led captives in your train. You received gifts from men, even from the rebellious, that you, O Lord God, might dwell there. Praise be to the Lord, to God our Savior, who daily bears our burdens. Our God is a God who saves. From the Sovereign Lord comes escape from death. Surely God will crush the heads of his enemies, the hairy crowns of those who go on in their sins. The Lord says, I will bring them from Bashan, I will bring them from the depths of the sea, that you may plunge your feet in the blood of your foes while the tongues of your dogs have their share. Your procession has come into view, O God, the procession of my God and King into the sanctuary. In front are the singers, after them the musicians, with them are the maidens playing tambourines. Praise God in the great congregation, praise the Lord in the assembly of Israel. There is the little tribe of Benjamin leading them, there the great throng of Judah's princes, and there the princes of Zebulun and Naphtali. Summon your power, O God, show us your strength, O God, as you have done before. Because of your temple at Jerusalem, kings will bring you gifts. Rebuke the beasts among the reeds, the herd of bulls among the calves of the nations. Humbled, may it bring bars of silver. Scatter the nations who delight in war. Envoys will come from Egypt. Cush will submit herself to God. Sing to God, O kingdoms of the earth. Sing praise to the Lord, to him who rides the ancient skies above, who thunders with mighty voice. Proclaim the power of God, whose majesty is over Israel, whose power is in the skies. You are awesome, O God, in your sanctuary. The God of Israel gives power and strength to his people. Praise be to God. Psalm 69. Save me, O God, for the waters have come up to my neck. I sink in the miry depths where there is no foothold. I have come into the deep waters, the floods engulf me. I am worn out calling for help, my throat is parched, my eyes fail looking for my God. Those who hate me without reason outnumber the hairs of my head. Many are my enemies without cause, those who seek to destroy me. I am forced to restore what I did not steal. You know my folly, O God, my guilt is not hidden from you. May those who hope in you not be disgraced because of me, O Lord, the Lord Almighty. May those who seek you not be put to shame because of me, O God of Israel. For I endure scorn for your sake, and shame covers my face. I am a stranger to my brothers and alien to my own mother's sons. For zeal for your house consumes me, and the insults of those who insult you fall on me. When I weep and fast, I must endure scorn. When I put on sackcloth, people make sport of me. Those who sit at the gate mock me, and I am the song of the drunkards. But I pray to you, O Lord, in the time of your favor, in your great love, O God, answer me with your sure salvation. Rescue me from the mire, do not let me sink. Deliver me from those who hate me, from the deep waters. Do not let the flood waters engulf me, or the depths swallow me up, or the pit close its mouth over me. Answer me, O Lord, out of the goodness of your love. In your great mercy, turn to me. Do not hide your face from your servant. Answer me quickly, for I am in trouble. Come near and rescue me, redeem me because of my foes. You know how I am scorned, disgraced, and shamed. All my enemies are before you. Scorn has broken my heart and has left me helpless. I looked for sympathy, but there was none. For comforters, but I found none. They put gall in my food and gave me vinegar for my thirst. May the table set before them become a snare. May it become retribution and a trap. May their eyes be darkened so they cannot see, and their backs be bent forever. Pour out your wrath on them. Let your fierce anger overtake them. May their place be deserted. Let there be no one to dwell in their tents. For they persecute those you wound and talk about the pain of those you hurt. Charge them with crime upon crime. Do not let them share in your salvation. May they be blotted out of the book of life and not be listed with the righteous. I am in pain and distress. May your salvation, O God, protect me. I will praise God's name in song and glorify him with thanksgiving. This will please the Lord more than an ox, more than a bull with its horns and hoofs. The poor will see and be glad. You who seek God, may your hearts live. The Lord hears the needy and does not despise his captive people. Let heaven and earth praise him, the seas and all that move in them, for God will save Zion and rebuild the cities of Judah. Then people will settle there and possess it. The children of his servants will inherit it, and those who love his name will dwell there. Psalm 70. Hasten, O God, to save me. O Lord, come quickly to help.

Psalm 71. In you, O Lord, I have taken refuge. Let me never be put to shame. Rescue me and deliver me in your righteousness. Turn your ear to me and save me. Be my rock of refuge to which I can always go. Give the command to save me, for you are my rock and my fortress. Deliver me, O God, from the hand of the wicked, from the grasp of evil and cruel men. For you have been my hope, O Sovereign Lord, my confidence since my youth. From birth I have relied on you. You brought me forth from my mother's womb. I will ever praise you. I have become like a portent to many, but you are my strong refuge. My mouth is filled with your praise, declaring your splendor all day long. Do not cast me away when I am old. Do not forsake me when my strength is gone. For my enemies speak against me. Those who wait to kill me conspire together. They say, God has forsaken him. Pursue him and seize him, for no one will rescue him. Be not far from me, O God. Come quickly, O my God, to help me. May my accusers perish in shame. May those who want to harm me be covered with scorn and disgrace. But as for me, I will always have hope. I will praise you more and more. My mouth will tell of your righteousness, of your salvation all day long, though I know not its measure. I will come and proclaim your mighty acts, O Sovereign Lord. I will proclaim your righteousness, yours alone. Since my youth, O God, you have taught me. And to this day I declare your marvelous deeds. Even when I am old and gray, do not forsake me, O God, till I declare your power to the next generation, your might to all who are to come. Your righteousness reaches to the skies, O God, you who have done great things. Who, O God, is like you? Though you have made me see troubles many and bitter, you will restore my life again. From the depths of the earth you will again bring me up. You will increase my honor and comfort me once again. I will praise you with the harp for your faithfulness, O my God. I will sing praise to you with the lyre, O Holy One of Israel. My lips will shout for joy when I sing praise to you, I whom you have redeemed. My tongue will tell of your righteous acts all day long, for those who wanted to harm me have been put to shame and confusion. Psalm 72. Endow the king with your justice, O God, the royal son with your righteousness. He will judge your people in righteousness, your afflicted ones with justice. The mountains will bring prosperity to the people, the hills the fruit of righteousness. He will defend the afflicted among the people and save the children of the needy. He will crush the oppressor. He will endure as long as the sun, as long as the moon, through all generations. He will be like rain falling on a mown field, like showers watering the earth. In his days the righteous will flourish, prosperity will abound till the moon is no more. He will rule from sea to sea and from the river to the ends of the earth. The desert tribes will bow before him and his enemies will lick the dust. The kings of Tarshish and of distant shores will bring tribute to him. The kings of Sheba and Seba will present him gifts. All kings will bow down to him and all nations will serve him. For he will deliver the needy who cry out, the afflicted who have no one to help. He will take pity on the weak and the needy and save the needy from death. He will rescue them from oppression and violence, for precious is their blood in his sight. Long may he live. May gold from Sheba be given him. May people ever pray for him and bless him all day long. Let grain abound throughout the land. On the tops of the hills may it sway. Let its fruit flourish like Lebanon. Let it thrive like the grass of the field. May his name endure forever. May it continue as long as the sun. All nations will be blessed through him, and they will call him blessed. Praise be to the Lord God, the God of Israel, who alone does marvelous deeds. Praise be to his glorious name forever. May the whole earth be filled with his glory. Amen and amen. This concludes the prayers of David, son of Jesse.
Psalm 73.

Surely God is good to Israel, to those who are pure in heart. But as for me, my feet had almost slipped. I had nearly lost my foothold. For I envied the arrogant when I saw the prosperity of the wicked. They have no struggles, their bodies are healthy and strong. They are free from the burdens common to man, they are not plagued by human ills. Therefore pride is their necklace, they clothe themselves with violence. From their callous hearts comes iniquity. The evil conceits of their minds know no limits. They scoff and speak with malice. In their arrogance they threaten oppression. Their mouths lay claim to heaven, and their tongues take possession of the earth. Therefore their people turn to them and drink up waters in abundance. They say, "How can God know? Does the Most High have knowledge?" This is what the wicked are like, always carefree. They increase in wealth. Surely in vain have I kept my heart pure. In vain have I washed my hands in innocence. All day long I have been plagued. I have been punished every morning. If I had said, "I will speak thus," I would have betrayed your children. When I tried to understand all this, it was oppressive to me, till I entered the sanctuary of God. Then I understood their final destiny. Surely you placed them on slippery ground, you cast them down to ruin. How suddenly are they destroyed, completely swept away by terrors. As a dream when one awakes, so when you arise, O Lord, you will despise them as fantasies. When my heart was grieved and my spirit embittered, I was senseless and ignorant. I was a brute beast before you. Yet I am always with you. You hold me by my right hand, you guide me with your counsel, and afterward you will take me into glory. Whom have I in heaven but you? And earth has nothing I desire besides you. My flesh and my heart may fail, but God is the strength of my heart and my portion forever. Those who are far from you will perish. You destroy all who are unfaithful to you. But as for me, it is good to be near God. I have made the Sovereign Lord my refuge. I will tell of all your deeds. Psalm 74. Why have you rejected us forever, O God? Why does your anger smolder against the sheep of your pasture? Remember the people you purchased of old, the tribe of your inheritance whom you redeemed, Mount Zion where you dwelt? Turn your steps toward these everlasting ruins, all this destruction the enemy has brought on the sanctuary. Your foes roared in the place where you met with us. They set up their standards as signs. They behaved like men wielding axes to cut through a thicket of trees. They smashed all the carved paneling with their axes and hatchets. They burned your sanctuary to the ground. They defiled the dwelling place of your name. They said in their hearts, "We will crush them completely." They burned every place where God was worshipped in the land. We are given no miraculous signs, no prophets are left, and none of us knows how long this will be. How long will the enemy mock you, O God? Will the foe revile your name forever? Why do you hold back your hand, your right hand? Take it from the folds of your garment and destroy them. But you, O God, are my King from of old. You bring salvation upon the earth. It was you who split open the sea by your power. You broke the heads of the monster in the waters. It was you who crushed the heads of the Leviathan and gave him as food to the creatures of the desert. It was you who opened up springs and streams. You dried up the ever-flowing rivers. The day is yours, and yours also the night. You established the sun and moon. It was you who set all the boundaries of the earth. You made both summer and winter. Remember how the enemy has mocked you, O Lord, how foolish people have reviled your name. Do not hand over the life of your dove to wild beasts. Do not forget the lives of your afflicted people forever. Have regard for your covenant, because haunts of violence fill the dark places of the land. Do not let the oppressed retreat in disgrace.
May the poor and needy praise your name. Rise up, O God, and defend your cause. Remember how fools mock you all day long. Do not ignore the clamor of your adversaries, the uproar of your enemies, which rises continually. Psalm 75. We give thanks to you, O God. We give thanks, for your name is near. Men tell of your wonderful deeds. You say, I choose the appointed time. It is I who judge uprightly. When the earth and all its people quake, it is I who hold its pillars firm. To the arrogant I say, boast no more. And to the wicked, do not lift up your horns. Do not lift your horns against heaven. Do not speak with outstretched neck. No one from the east or the west or from the desert can exalt a man. But it is God who judges. He brings one down, he exalts another. In the hand of the Lord is a cup full of foaming wine mixed with spices. He pours it out, and all the wicked of the earth drink it down to its very dregs. As for me, I will declare this forever. I will sing praise to the God of Jacob. I will cut off the horns of all the wicked, but the horns of the righteous will be lifted up. Psalm 76. In Judah, God is known. His name is great in Israel. His tent is in Salem, his dwelling place in Zion. There he broke the flashing arrows, the shields and the swords, the weapons of war. You are resplendent with light, more majestic than mountains rich with game. Valiant men lie plundered, they sleep their last sleep. Not one of the warriors can lift his hands. At your rebuke, O God of Jacob, both horse and chariot lie still. You alone are to be feared. Who can stand before you when you are angry? From heaven you pronounced judgment, and the land feared and was quiet. When you, O God, rose up to judge, to save all the afflicted of the land, surely your wrath against men brings you praise, and the survivors of your wrath are restrained. Make vows to the Lord your God and fulfill them. Let all the neighboring lands bring gifts to the one to be feared. He breaks the spirit of rulers. He is feared by the kings of the earth. Psalm 77. I cried out to God for help. I cried out to God to hear me. When I was in distress, I sought the Lord. At night I stretched out untiring hands, and my soul refused to be comforted. I remembered you, O God, and I groaned. I mused, and my spirit grew faint. You kept my eyes from closing. I was too troubled to speak. I thought about the former days, the years of long ago. I remembered my songs in the night. My heart mused, and my spirit inquired, will the Lord reject forever? Will he never show his favor again? Has his unfailing love vanished forever? Has his promise failed for all time? Has God forgotten to be merciful? Has he in anger withheld his compassion? Then I thought, to this I will appeal. The years of the right hand of the Most High, I will remember the deeds of the Lord. Yes, I will remember your miracles of long ago. I will meditate on all your works and consider all your mighty deeds. Your ways, O God, are holy. What God is so great as our God? You are the God who performs miracles. You display your power among the peoples. With your mighty arm you redeemed your people, the descendants of Jacob and Joseph. The waters saw you, O God. The waters saw you and writhed. The very depths were convulsed. The clouds poured down water, the skies resounded with thunder. Your arrows flashed back and forth, your thunder was heard in the whirlwind. Your lightning lit up the world, the earth trembled and quaked. Your path led through the sea, your way through the mighty waters, though your footprints were not seen.
You led your people like a flock by the hand of Moses and Aaron. Psalm 78. O my people, hear my teaching. Listen to the words of my mouth. I will open my mouth in parables. I will utter hidden things, things from of old, what we have heard and known, what our fathers have told us. We will not hide them from their children. We will tell the next generation the praiseworthy deeds of the Lord, his power, and the wonders he has done. He decreed statutes for Jacob and established the law in Israel, which he commanded our forefathers to teach their children, so the next generation would know them, even the children yet to be born, and they in turn would tell their children. Then they would put their trust in God and would not forget his deeds, but would keep his commands. They would not be like their forefathers, a stubborn and rebellious generation whose hearts were not loyal to God, whose spirits were not faithful to him. The men of Ephraim, though armed with bows, turned back on the day of battle. They did not keep God's covenant and refused to live by his law. They forgot what he had done, the wonders he had shown them. He did miracles in the sight of their fathers in the land of Egypt, in the region of Zoan. He divided the sea and led them through. He made the water stand firm like a wall. He guided them with the cloud by day and with light from the fire all night. He split the rocks in the desert and gave them water as abundant as the seas. He brought streams out of a rocky crag and made water flow down like rivers. But they continued to sin against him, rebelling in the desert against the Most High. They willfully put God to the test by demanding the food they craved. They spoke against God, saying, "Can God spread a table in the desert?" When he struck the rock, water gushed out and streams flowed abundantly. "But can he also give us food? Can he supply meat for his people?" When the Lord heard them, he was very angry. His fire broke out against Jacob, and his wrath rose against Israel. For they did not believe in God or trust in his deliverance. Yet he gave a command to the skies above and opened the doors of the heavens. He rained down manna for the people to eat. He gave them the grain of heaven. Men ate the bread of angels. He sent them all the food they could eat. He let loose the east wind from the heavens and led forth the south wind by his power. He rained meat down on them like dust, flying birds like sand on the seashore. He made them come down inside their camp all around their tents. They ate till they had more than enough, for he had given them what they craved. But before they turned from the food they craved, even while it was still in their mouths, God's anger rose against them. He put to death the sturdiest among them, cutting down the young men of Israel. In spite of all this, they kept on sinning. In spite of his wonders, they did not believe. So he ended their days in futility and their years in terror. Whenever God slew them, they would seek him. They eagerly turned to him again. They remembered that God was their rock, that God Most High was their Redeemer. But then they would flatter him with their mouths, lying to him with their tongues. Their hearts were not loyal to him. They were not faithful to his covenant. Yet he was merciful. He forgave their iniquities and did not destroy them. Time after time he restrained his anger and did not stir up his full wrath. He remembered that they were but flesh, a passing breeze that does not return. How often they rebelled against him in the desert and grieved him in the wasteland. Again and again they put God to the test. They vexed the Holy One of Israel. They did not remember his power, the day he redeemed them from their oppressor, the day he displayed his miraculous signs in Egypt, his wonders in the region of Zoan. He turned their rivers to blood. They could not drink from their streams. He sent swarms of flies that devoured them and frogs that devastated them. He gave their crops to the grasshopper, their produce to the locust. He destroyed their vines with hail and their sycamore figs with sleet. He gave over their cattle to the hail, their livestock to bolts of lightning.
He unleashed against them his hot anger, his wrath, indignation, and hostility, a band of destroying angels. He prepared a path for his anger. He did not spare them from death, but gave them over to the plague. He struck down all the firstborn of Egypt, the first fruits of manhood in the tents of Ham. But he brought his people out like a flock. He led them like sheep through the desert. He guided them safely so they were unafraid. But the sea engulfed their enemies. Thus he brought them to the border of his holy land, to the hill country his right hand had taken. He drove out nations before them and allotted their lands to them as an inheritance. He settled the tribes of Israel in their homes. But they put God to the test and rebelled against the Most High. They did not keep his statutes. Like their fathers, they were disloyal and faithless, as unreliable as a faulty bow. They angered him with their high places. They aroused his jealousy with their idols. When God heard them, he was very angry. He rejected Israel completely. He abandoned the tabernacle of Shiloh, the tent he had set up among men. He sent the ark of his might into captivity, his splendor into the hands of the enemy. He gave his people over to the sword. He was very angry with his inheritance. Fire consumed their young men, and their maidens had no wedding songs. Their priests were put to the sword, and their widows could not weep. Then the Lord awoke as from sleep, as a man wakes from the stupor of wine. He beat back his enemies. He put them to everlasting shame. Then he rejected the tents of Joseph. He did not choose the tribe of Ephraim, but he chose the tribe of Judah, Mount Zion, which he loved. He built his sanctuary like the heights, like the earth that he established forever. He chose David his servant and took him from the sheep pens, from tending the sheep. He brought him to be the shepherd of his people Jacob, of Israel his inheritance. And David shepherded them with integrity of heart. With skillful hands he led them. Psalm 79. O God, the nations have invaded your inheritance. They have defiled your holy temple. They have reduced Jerusalem to rubble. They have given the dead bodies of your servants as food to the birds of the air, the flesh of your saints to the beasts of the earth. They have poured out blood like water all around Jerusalem, and there is no one to bury the dead. We are objects of reproach to our neighbors, of scorn and derision to those around us. How long, O Lord, will you be angry forever? How long will your jealousy burn like fire? Pour out your wrath on the nations that do not acknowledge you, on the kingdoms that do not call on your name. For they have devoured Jacob and destroyed his homeland. Do not hold against us the sins of the fathers. May your mercy come quickly to meet us, for we are in desperate need. Help us, O God, our Savior, for the glory of your name. Deliver us and forgive our sins for your name's sake. Why should the nations say, "Where is their God?" Before our eyes, make known among the nations that you avenge the outpoured blood of your servants. May the groans of the prisoners come before you. By the strength of your arm, preserve those condemned to die. Pay back into the laps of our neighbors 7 times the reproach they have hurled at you, O Lord. Then we, your people, the sheep of your pasture, will praise you forever. From generation to generation we will recount your praise. Psalm 80. Hear us, O shepherd of Israel, you who lead Joseph like a flock, you who sit enthroned between the cherubim, shine forth before Ephraim, Benjamin, and Manasseh. Awaken your might, come and save us. Restore us, O God, make your face shine upon us that we may be saved. O Lord God Almighty, how long will your anger smolder against the prayers of your people? You have fed them with the bread of tears. You have made them drink tears by the bowlful. You have made us a source of contention to our neighbors, and our enemies mock us. Restore us, O God Almighty, make your face shine upon us that we may be saved.
You brought a vine out of Egypt. You drove out the nations and planted it. You cleared the ground for it, and it took root and filled the land. The mountains were covered with its shade, the mighty cedars with its branches. It sent out boughs to the sea, its shoots as far as the river. Why have you broken down its walls so that all who pass by pick its grapes? Boars from the forest ravage it, and the creatures of the field feed on it. Return to us, O God Almighty. Look down from heaven and see. Watch over this vine, the root your right hand has planted, the sun you have raised up for yourself. Your vine is cut down, it is burned with fire. At your rebuke, your people perish. Let your hand rest on the man at your right hand, the son of man you have raised up for yourself. Then we will not turn away from you. Revive us, and we will call on your name. Restore us, O Lord God Almighty. Make your face shine upon us, that we may be saved. Psalm 81. Sing for joy to God our strength. Shout aloud to the God of Jacob. Begin the music, strike the tambourine, play the melodious harp and lyre. Sound the ram's horn at the new moon. And when the moon is full on the day of our feast, this is a decree for Israel, an ordinance of the God of Jacob. He established it as a statute for Joseph when he went out against Egypt, where he heard a language we did not understand. He says, I removed the burden from their shoulders, their hands were set free from the basket. In your distress you called, and I rescued you. I answered you out of the thundercloud. I tested you at the waters of Meribah. Hear, O my people, and I will warn you. If you would but listen to me, O Israel, you shall have no foreign god among you. You shall not bow down to an alien god. I am the Lord your God who brought you up out of Egypt. Open wide your mouth and I will fill it. But my people would not listen to me. Israel would not submit to me. So I gave them over to their stubborn hearts to follow their own devices. If my people would but listen to me, if Israel would follow my ways, how quickly would I subdue their enemies and turn my hand against their foes? Those who hate the Lord would cringe before him, and their punishment would last forever. But you would be fed with the finest of wheat. With honey from the rock I would satisfy you. Psalm 82. God presides in the great assembly. He gives judgment among the gods. How long will you defend the unjust and show partiality to the wicked? Defend the cause of the weak and the fatherless. Maintain the rights of the poor and oppressed. Rescue the weak and needy. Deliver them from the hand of the wicked. They know nothing. They understand nothing. They walk about in darkness. All the foundations of the earth are shaken. I said, you are gods. You are all sons of the Most High. But you will die like mere men. You will fall like every other ruler. Rise up, O God, judge the earth, for all the nations are your inheritance. Psalm 83. O God, do not keep silent. Be not quiet, O God. Be not still. See how your enemies are astir, how your foes rear their heads. With cunning they conspire against your people. They plot against those you cherish. Come, they say, let us destroy them as a nation, that the name of Israel be remembered no more. With one mind they plot together. They form an alliance against you. The tents of Edom and the Ishmaelites, of Moab and the Hagrites, Gebal, Ammon, and Amalek, Philistia with the people of Tyre. Even Assyria has joined them to lend strength to the descendants of Lot. Do to them as you did to Midian, as you did to Sisera and Jabin at the river of Kishon, who perished at Endor and became like refuse on the ground. Make their nobles like Oreb and Zeb, all their princes like Zeba and Zalmunna,
who said, "Let us take possession of the pasture lands of God." Make them like tumbleweed, O my God, like chaff before the wind. As fire consumes the forest or a flame sets the mountains ablaze, so pursue them with your tempest and terrify them with your storm. Cover their faces with shame so that men will seek your name, O Lord. May they ever be ashamed and dismayed. May they perish in disgrace. Let them know that you, whose name is the Lord, that you alone are the Most High over all the earth. Psalm 84. How lovely is your dwelling place, O Lord Almighty! My soul yearns, even faints, for the courts of the Lord. My heart and my flesh cry out for the living God. Even the sparrow has found a home and the swallow a nest for herself, where she may have her young, a place near your altar. O Lord Almighty, my King and my God, blessed are those who dwell in your house. They are ever praising you. Blessed are those whose strength is in you, who have set their hearts on pilgrimage. As they pass through the valley of Baca, they make it a place of springs. The autumn rains also cover it with pools. They go from strength to strength till each appears before God in Zion. Hear my prayer, O Lord God Almighty. Listen to me, O God of Jacob. Look upon our shield, O God. Look with favor on your anointed one. Better is one day in your courts than 1,000 elsewhere. I would rather be a doorkeeper in the house of my God than dwell in the tents of the wicked. For the Lord God is a sun and shield. The Lord bestows favor and honor. No good thing does he withhold from those whose walk is blameless. O Lord Almighty, blessed is the man who trusts in you. Psalm 85. You showed favor to your land, O Lord. You restored the fortunes of Jacob. You forgave the iniquity of your people and covered all their sins. You set aside all your wrath and turned from your fierce anger. Restore us again, O God our Savior, and put away your displeasure toward us. Will you be angry with us forever? Will you prolong your anger through all generations? Will you not revive us again that your people may rejoice in you? Show us your unfailing love, O Lord, and grant us your salvation. I will listen to what God the Lord will say. He promises peace to his people, his saints, but let them not return to folly. Surely his salvation is near those who fear him, that his glory may dwell in our land. Love and faithfulness meet together. Righteousness and peace kiss each other. Faithfulness springs forth from the earth, and righteousness looks down from heaven. The Lord will indeed give what is good, and our land will yield its harvest. Righteousness goes before him and prepares the way for his steps. Psalm 86. Hear, O Lord, and answer me, for I am poor and needy. Guard my life, for I am devoted to you. You are my God. Save your servant who trusts in you. Have mercy on me, O Lord, for I call to you all day long. Bring joy to your servant, for to you, O Lord, I lift up my soul. You are forgiving and good, O Lord, abounding in love to all who call to you. Hear my prayer, O Lord, listen to my cry for mercy. In the day of my trouble I will call to you, for you will answer me. Among the gods there is none like you, O Lord. No deeds can compare with yours. All the nations you have made will come and worship before you, O Lord. They will bring glory to your name. For you are great and do marvelous deeds. You alone are God. Teach me your way, O Lord, and I will walk in your truth. Give me an undivided heart that I may fear your name. I will praise you, O Lord my God, with all my heart. I will glorify your name forever. For great is your love toward me. You have delivered me from the depths of the grave. The arrogant are attacking me, O God. A band of ruthless men seeks my life, men without regard for you. But you, O Lord, are a compassionate and gracious God, slow to anger, abounding in love and faithfulness.
Turn to me and have mercy on me. Grant your strength to your servant and save the son of your maidservant. Give me a sign of your goodness, that my enemies may see it and be put to shame. For you, O Lord, have helped me and comforted me. Psalm 87. He has set his foundation on the holy mountain. The Lord loves the gates of Zion more than all the dwellings of Jacob. Glorious things are said of you, O city of God. I will record Rahab and Babylon among those who acknowledge me, Philistia too, and Tyre along with Cush, and will say, "This one was born in Zion." Indeed, of Zion it will be said, "This one and that one were born in her, and the Most High himself will establish her." The Lord will write in the register of the peoples, "This one was born in Zion." As they make music, they will sing, "All my fountains are in you." Psalm 88. O Lord, the God who saves me, day and night I cry out before you. May my prayer come before you. Turn your ear to my cry. For my soul is full of trouble and my life draws near the grave. I am counted among those who go down to the pit. I am like a man without strength. I am set apart with the dead, like the slain who lie in the grave, whom you remember no more, who are cut off from your care. You have put me in the lowest pit, in the darkest depths. Your wrath lies heavily upon me. You have overwhelmed me with all your waves. You have taken from me my closest friends and have made me repulsive to them. I am confined and cannot escape. My eyes are dim with grief. I call to you, O Lord, every day. I spread out my hands to you. Do you show your wonders to the dead? Do those who are dead rise up and praise you? Is your love declared in the grave? Your faithfulness in destruction? Are your wonders known in the place of darkness, or your righteous deeds in the land of oblivion? But I cry to you for help, O Lord. In the morning my prayer comes before you. Why, O Lord, do you reject me and hide your face from me? From my youth I have been afflicted and close to death. I have suffered your terrors and am in despair. Your wrath has swept over me. Your terrors have destroyed me. All day long they surround me like a flood. They have completely engulfed me. You have taken my companions and loved ones from me. The darkness is my closest friend. Psalm 89. I will sing of the Lord's great love forever. With my mouth I will make your faithfulness known through all generations. I will declare that your love stands firm forever, that you establish your faithfulness in heaven itself. You said, "I have made a covenant with my chosen one. I have sworn to David my servant, I will establish your line forever and make your throne firm through all generations." The heavens praise your wonders, O Lord, your faithfulness too in the assembly of the holy ones. For who in the skies above can compare with the Lord? Who is like the Lord among the heavenly beings? In the council of the holy ones, God is greatly feared. He is more awesome than all who surround him. O Lord God Almighty, who is like you? You are mighty, O Lord, and your faithfulness surrounds you. You rule over the surging sea. When its waves mount up, you still them. You crushed Rahab like one of the slain. With your strong arm, you scattered your enemies. The heavens are yours, and yours also the earth. You founded the world and all that is in it. You created the north and the south. Tabor and Hermon sing for joy at your name. Your arm is endued with power. Your hand is strong. Your right hand exalted. Righteousness and justice are the foundation of your throne. Love and faithfulness go before you. Blessed are those who have learned to acclaim you, who walk in the light of your presence, O Lord. They rejoice in your name all day long. They exult in your righteousness. For you are their glory and strength, and by your favor you exalt our horn. Indeed, our shield belongs to the Lord, our King, to the Holy One of Israel. Once you spoke in a vision to your faithful people, you said, "I have bestowed strength on a warrior.
I have exalted a young man from among the people. I have found David my servant. With my sacred oil I have anointed him. My hand will sustain him. Surely my arm will strengthen him. No enemy will subject him to tribute. No wicked man will oppress him. I will crush his foes before him and strike down his adversaries. My faithful love will be with him, and through my name his horn will be exalted. I will set his hand over the sea, his right hand over the rivers. He will call out to me, "You are my Father, my God, the rock, my Savior." I will also appoint him my firstborn, the most exalted of the kings of the earth. I will maintain my love to him forever, and my covenant with him will never fail. I will establish his line forever, his throne as long as the heavens endure. If his sons forsake my law and do not follow my statutes, if they violate my decrees and fail to keep my commands, I will punish their sin with the rod, their iniquity with flogging, but I will not take my love from him, nor will I ever betray my faithfulness. I will not violate my covenant or alter what my lips have uttered. Once for all I have sworn by my holiness, and I will not lie to David, that his line will continue forever and his throne endure before me like the sun. It will be established forever like the moon, the faithful witness in the sky. But you have rejected, you have spurned, you have been very angry with your anointed one. You have renounced the covenant with your servant and have defiled his crown in the dust. You have broken through all his walls and reduced his strongholds to ruins. All who pass by have plundered him. He has become the scorn of his neighbors. You have exalted the right hand of his foes. You have made all his enemies rejoice. You have turned back the edge of his sword and have not supported him in battle. You have put an end to his splendor and cast his throne to the ground. You have cut short the days of his youth. You have covered him with a mantle of shame. How long, O Lord, will you hide yourself forever? How long will your wrath burn like fire? Remember how fleeting is my life, for what futility you have created all men. What man can live and not see death, or save himself from the power of the grave? O Lord, where is your former great love, which in your faithfulness you swore to David? Remember, Lord, how your servant has been mocked. How I bear in my heart the taunts of all the nations, the taunts with which your enemies have mocked, O Lord, with which they have mocked every step of your anointed one. Praise be to the Lord forever. Amen and amen. Psalm 90. Lord, you have been our dwelling place throughout all generations. Before the mountains were born, or you brought forth the earth and the world from everlasting to everlasting, you are God. You turn men back to dust, saying, "Return to dust, O sons of men." For 1,000 years in your sight are like a day that has just gone by, or like a watch in the night. You sweep men away in the sleep of death. They are like the new grass of the morning, though in the morning it springs up new, by evening it is dry and withered. We are consumed by your anger and terrified by your indignation. You have set our iniquities before you, our secret sins in the light of your presence. All our days pass away under your wrath. We finish our years with a moan. The length of our days is 70 years, or 80 if we have the strength. Yet their span is but trouble and sorrow, for they quickly pass and we fly away. Who knows the power of your anger? For your wrath is as great as the fear that is due you. Teach us to number our days aright, that we may gain a heart of wisdom. Relent, O Lord. How long will it be? Have compassion on your servants. Satisfy us in the morning with your unfailing love, that we may sing for joy and be glad all our days. Make us glad for as many days as you have afflicted us, for as many years as we have seen trouble. May your deeds be shown to your servants, your splendor to their children.
May the favor of the Lord our God rest upon us. Establish the work of our hands for us. Yes, establish the work of our hands. Psalm 91. He who dwells in the shelter of the Most High will rest in the shadow of the Almighty. I will say of the Lord, He is my refuge and my fortress, my God in whom I trust. Surely He will save you from the fowler's snare and from the deadly pestilence. He will cover you with His feathers, and under His wings you will find refuge. His faithfulness will be your shield and rampart. You will not fear the terror of night, nor the arrow that flies by day, nor the pestilence that stalks in the darkness, nor the plague that destroys at midday. 1,000 may fall at your side, 10,000 at your right hand, but it will not come near you. You will only observe with your eyes and see the punishment of the wicked. If you make the Most High your dwelling, even the Lord who is my refuge, then no harm will befall you. No disaster will come near your tent. For He will command His angels concerning you to guard you in all your ways. They will lift you up in their hands so that you will not strike your foot against a stone. You will tread upon the lion and the cobra. You will trample the great lion and the serpent. Because He loves me, says the Lord, I will rescue him. I will protect him, for he acknowledges my name. He will call upon me, and I will answer him. I will be with him in trouble. I will deliver him and honor him. With long life will I satisfy him and show him my salvation.

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1: 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It is good to praise the Lord and make music to your name, O Most High, to proclaim your love in the morning and your faithfulness at night, to the music of the ten-stringed lyre and the melody of the harp. For you make me glad by your deeds, O Lord. I sing for joy at the works of your hands. How great are your works, O Lord, how profound your thoughts. The senseless man does not know, fools do not understand, that though the wicked spring up like grass and all evildoers flourish, they will be forever destroyed. But you, O Lord, are exalted forever. For surely your enemies, O Lord, surely your enemies will perish. All evildoers will be scattered. You have exalted my horn like that of a wild ox. Fine oils have been poured upon me. My eyes have seen the defeat of my adversaries. My ears have heard the rout of my wicked foes. The righteous will flourish like a palm tree. They will grow like a cedar of Lebanon. Planted in the house of the Lord, they will flourish in the courts of our God. They will still bear fruit in old age. They will stay fresh and green, proclaiming, "The Lord is upright. He is my rock, and there is no wickedness in him." Psalm 93. The Lord reigns. He is robed in majesty. The Lord is robed in majesty and is armed with strength. The world is firmly established. It cannot be moved. Your throne was established long ago. You are from all eternity. The seas have lifted up, O Lord. The seas have lifted up their voice. The seas have lifted up their pounding waves, mightier than the thunder of the great waters, mightier than the breakers of the sea. The Lord on high is mighty. Your statutes stand firm. Holiness adorns your house for endless days, O Lord. Psalm 94. O Lord, the God who avenges, O God who avenges, shine forth. Rise up, O Judge of the earth. Pay back to the proud what they deserve. How long will the wicked, O Lord, how long will the wicked be jubilant? They will pour out arrogant words. All the evildoers are full of boasting. They crush your people, O Lord. They oppress your inheritance. They slay the widow and the alien. They murder the fatherless. They say, "The Lord does not see. The God of Jacob pays no heed." Take heed, you senseless ones among the people, you fools. When will you become wise? Does he who implanted the ear not hear? Does he who formed the eye not see? Does he who disciplines nations not punish? Does he who teaches man lack knowledge? The Lord knows the thoughts of man. He knows that they are futile. Blessed is the man you discipline, O Lord, the man you teach from your law. You grant him relief from days of trouble, till a pit is dug for the wicked. For the Lord will not reject his people. He will never forsake his inheritance. Judgment will again be founded on righteousness, and all the upright in heart will follow it. Who will rise up for me against the wicked? Who will take a stand for me against evildoers? Unless the Lord had given me help, I would soon have dwelt in the silence of death. When I said, "My foot is slipping," your love, O Lord, supported me. When anxiety was great within me, your consolation brought joy to my soul. Can a corrupt throne be allied with you, one that brings on misery by its decrees? They band together against the righteous and condemn the innocent to death. But the Lord has become my fortress and my God, the rock in whom I take refuge. He will repay them for their sins and destroy them for their wickedness. the Lord our God will destroy them. Psalm 95. Come, let us sing for joy to the Lord. Let us shout aloud to the rock of our salvation. Let us come before him with thanksgiving and extol him with music and song. For the Lord is the great God, the great King above all gods. In his hand are the depths of the earth, and the mountain peaks belong to him. The sea is his, for he made it, and his hands formed the dry land. Come, let us bow down and worship. Let us kneel before the Lord our Maker, for he is our God, and we are the people of his pasture, the flock under his care. Today, if you hear his voice, do not harden your hearts as you did at Meribah, as you did that day at Massa in the desert, where your fathers tested and tried me, though they had seen what I did. For 40 years I was angry with that generation. I said, they are a people whose hearts go astray, and they have not known my ways. So I declared on oath in my anger, they shall never enter my rest. Psalm 96. Sing to the Lord a new song. Sing to the Lord, all the earth. Sing to the Lord, praise his name, proclaim his salvation day after day, declare his glory among the nations, his marvelous deeds among all peoples. For great is the Lord and most worthy of praise. He is to be feared above all gods, for all the gods of the nations are idols, but the Lord made the heavens. Splendor and majesty are before him, strength and glory are in his sanctuary. Ascribe to the Lord, O families of nations. Ascribe to the Lord glory and strength. Ascribe to the Lord the glory due his name. Bring an offering and come into his courts. Worship the Lord in the splendor of his holiness. Tremble before him, all the earth. Say among the nations, the Lord reigns. The world is firmly established, it cannot be moved. He will judge the peoples with equity. Let the heavens rejoice, let the earth be glad, let the sea resound and all that is in it. Let the fields be jubilant and everything in them. Then all the trees of the forest will sing for joy. They will sing before the Lord, for he comes. He comes to judge the earth. He will judge the world in righteousness and the peoples in his truth. Psalm 97. The Lord reigns. Let the earth be glad. Let the distant shores rejoice. Clouds and thick darkness surround him. Righteousness and justice are the foundation of his throne. Fire goes before him and consumes his foes on every side. His lightning lights up the world. The earth sees and trembles. The mountains melt like wax before the Lord of all the earth. The heavens proclaim his righteousness, and all the peoples see his glory. All who worship images are put to shame. Those who boast in idols worship him, all you gods. Zion hears and rejoices, and the villages of Judah are glad because of your judgments, O Lord. For you, O Lord, are the most high over all the earth. You are exalted far above all gods. Let those who love the Lord hate evil, for he guards the lives of his faithful ones and delivers them from the hand of the wicked. Light is shed upon the righteous and joy on the upright in heart. Rejoice in the Lord, you who are righteous, and praise his holy name. Psalm 98. Sing to the Lord a new song, for he has done marvelous things. His right hand and his holy arm have worked salvation for him. The Lord has made his salvation known and revealed his righteousness to the nations. He has remembered his love and his faithfulness to the house of Israel. All the ends of the earth have seen the salvation of our God. Shout for joy to the Lord, all the earth. Burst into jubilant song with music. Make music to the Lord with the harp and the sound of singing, with trumpets and the blast of the ram's horn. Shout for joy before the Lord the King. Let the sea resound and everything in it, the world and all who live in it. Let the rivers clap their hands. Let the mountains sing together for joy. Let them sing before the Lord, for he comes to judge the earth. He will judge the world in righteousness and the peoples with equity. Psalm 99. The Lord reigns. Let the nations tremble. He sits enthroned between the cherubim. Let the earth shake. Great is the Lord in Zion. He is exalted over all the nations. Let them praise your great and awesome name. He is holy. The King is mighty. He loves justice. You have established equity. In Jacob you have done what is just and right. Exalt the Lord our God and worship at his footstool. He is holy. Moses and Aaron were among his priests. Samuel was among those who called on his name. They called on the Lord and he answered them. He spoke to them from the pillar of cloud. They kept his statutes and the decrees he gave them. O Lord,

Praise, give thanks to him and praise his name. For the Lord is good and his love endures forever. His faithfulness continues through all generations. Psalm 101. I will sing of your love and justice. To you, O Lord, I will sing praise. I will be careful to lead a blameless life. When will you come to me? I will walk in my house with blameless heart. I will set before my eyes no vile thing. The deeds of faithless men I hate. They will not cling to me. Men of perverse heart shall be far from me. I will have nothing to do with evil. Whoever slanders his neighbor in secret, him will I put to silence. Whoever has haughty eyes and a proud heart, him I will not endure. My eyes will be on the faithful in the land, that they may dwell with me. He whose walk is blameless will minister to me. No one who practices deceit will dwell in my house. No one who speaks falsely will stand in my presence. Every morning I will put to silence all the wicked in the land. I will cut off every evildoer from the city of the Lord. Psalm 102. Hear my prayer, O Lord. Let my cry for help come to you. Do not hide your face from me when I am in distress. Turn your ear to me when I call. Answer me quickly. For my days vanish like smoke. My bones burn like glowing embers. My heart is blighted and withered like grass. I forget to eat my food. Because of my loud groaning, I am reduced to skin and bones. I am like a desert owl, like an owl among the ruins. I lie awake. I have become like a bird alone on a roof. All day long my enemies taunt me. Those who rail against me use my name as a curse. For I eat ashes as my food, and mingle my drink with tears because of your great wrath. For you have taken me up and thrown me aside. My days are like the evening shadow. I wither away like grass. But you, O Lord, sit enthroned forever. Your renown endures through all generations. You will arise and have compassion on Zion, for it is time to show favor to her. The appointed time has come, for her stones are dear to your servants. Her very dust moves them to pity. The nations will fear the name of the Lord. All the kings of the earth will revere your glory. For the Lord will rebuild Zion and appear in his glory. He will respond to the prayer of the destitute. He will not despise their plea. Let this be written for a future generation, that a people not yet created may praise the Lord. The Lord looked down from his sanctuary on high. From heaven he viewed the earth to hear the groans of the prisoners and release those condemned to death. So the name of the Lord will be declared in Zion and his praise in Jerusalem when the peoples and the kingdoms assemble to worship the Lord. In the course of my life he broke my strength. He cut short my days. So I said, do not take me away, O my God, in the midst of my days. Your years go on through all generations. In the beginning you laid the foundations of the earth, and the heavens are the work of your hands. They will perish, but you remain. They will all wear out like a garment. Like clothing, you will change them, and they will be discarded. But you remain the same, and your years will never end. The children of your servants will live in your presence. Their descendants will be established before you. Psalm 103. Praise the Lord, O my soul. All my inmost being, praise his holy name. Praise the Lord, O my soul, and forget not all his benefits. Who forgives all your sins and heals all your diseases, who redeems your life from the pit and crowns you with love and compassion, who satisfies your desires with good things so that your youth is renewed like the eagles. The Lord works righteousness and justice for all the oppressed. He made known his ways to Moses, his deeds to the people of Israel.
The Lord is compassionate and gracious, slow to anger, abounding in love. He will not

always accuse, nor will he harbor his anger forever. He does not treat us as our sins deserve, or repay us according to our iniquities. For as high as the heavens are above the earth, so great is his love for those who fear him. As far as the east is from the west, so far has he removed our transgressions from us. As a father has compassion on his children, so the Lord has compassion on those who fear him. For he knows how we are formed. He remembers that we are dust. As for man, his days are like grass. He flourishes like a flower of the field. The wind blows over it, and it is gone, and its place remembers it no more. But from everlasting to everlasting, the Lord's love is with those who fear him, and his righteousness with their children's children. With those who keep his covenant and remember to obey his precepts, the Lord has established his throne in heaven, and his kingdom rules over all. Praise the Lord, you his angels, you mighty ones who do his bidding, who obey his word. Praise the Lord, all his heavenly hosts, you his servants who do his will. Praise the Lord, all his works everywhere in his dominion. Praise the Lord, O my soul. Psalm 104. Praise the Lord, O my soul. O Lord my God, you are very great. You are clothed with splendor and majesty. He wraps himself in light as with a garment. He stretches out the heavens like a tent and lays the beams of his upper chambers on their waters. He makes the clouds his chariot and rides on the wings of the wind. He makes winds his messengers, flames of fire his servants. He set the earth on its foundations, it can never be moved. You covered it with the deep as with a garment. The waters stood above the mountains, but at your rebuke the waters fled. At the sound of your thunder they took to flight. They flowed over the mountains. They went down into the valleys to the place you assigned for them. You set a boundary they cannot cross. Never again will they cover the earth. He makes springs pour water into the ravines. It flows between the mountains. They give water to all the beasts of the field. The wild donkeys quench their thirst. The birds of the air nest by the waters. They sing among the branches. He waters the mountains from his upper chambers. The earth is satisfied by the fruit of his work. He makes grass grow for the cattle and plants for man to cultivate, bringing forth food from the earth. Wine that gladdens the heart of man, oil to make his face shine, and bread that sustains his heart. The trees of the Lord are well watered, the cedars of Lebanon that he planted. There the birds make their nest, the stork has its home in the pine trees, the high mountains belong to the wild goats, the crags are a refuge for the conies. The moon marks off the seasons, and the sun knows when to go down. You bring darkness, it becomes night, and all the beasts of the forest prowl. The lions roar for their prey and seek their food from God. The sun rises, and they steal away. They return and lie down in their dens. Then man goes out to his work, to his labor, until evening. How many are your works, O Lord? In wisdom you made them all. The earth is full of your creatures. There is the sea, vast and spacious, teeming with creatures beyond number, living things both large and small. There the ships go to and fro in the Leviathan which you formed to frolic there. These all look to you, to give them their food at the proper time. When you give it to them, they gather it up. When you open your hand, they are satisfied with good things. When you hide your face, they are terrified. When you take away their breath, they die and return to the dust. When you send your spirit, they are created, and you renew the face of the earth. May the glory of the Lord endure forever. May the Lord rejoice in his works. He who looks at the earth and it trembles, who touches the mountains and they smoke.
I will sing to the Lord all my life. I will sing praise to my God as long as I live. May my meditation be pleasing to him as I rejoice in the Lord. But may sinners vanish from the earth, and the wicked be no more. Praise the Lord, O my soul. Praise the Lord. Psalm 105. Give thanks to the Lord. Call on his name. Make known among the nations what he has done. Sing to him, sing praise to him, tell all of his wonderful acts. Glory in his holy name. Let the hearts of those who seek the Lord rejoice. Look to the Lord in his strength. Seek his face always. Remember the wonders he has done, his miracles and the judgments he pronounced. O descendants of Abraham, his servant, O sons of Jacob, his chosen ones, he is the Lord our God. His judgments are in all the earth. He remembers his covenant forever, the word he commanded for 1,000 generations, the covenant he made with Abraham, the oath he swore to Isaac. He confirmed it to Jacob as a decree, to Israel as an everlasting covenant. To you I will give the land of Canaan as the portion you will inherit. When they were but few in number, few indeed, and strangers in it, they wandered from nation to nation, from one kingdom to another. He allowed no one to oppress them. For their sake he rebuked kings. Do not touch my anointed ones. Do my prophets no harm. He called down famine on the land and destroyed all their supplies of food. And he sent a man before them, Joseph, sold as a slave. They bruised his feet with shackles. His neck was put in irons, till what he foretold came to pass, till the word of the Lord proved him true. The king sent and released him. The ruler of people set him free. He made him master of his household, ruler over all he possessed, to instruct his princes as he pleased and teach his elders wisdom. Then Israel entered Egypt. Jacob lived as an alien in the land of Ham. The Lord made his people very fruitful. He made them too numerous for their foes, whose hearts he turned to hate his people, to conspire against his servants. He sent Moses, his servant, and Aaron, whom he had chosen. They performed his miraculous signs among them, his wonders in the land of Ham. He sent darkness and made the land dark, for had they not rebelled against his words? He turned their waters into blood, causing their fish to die. Their land teemed with frogs which went up into the bedrooms of their rulers. He spoke, and there came swarms of flies and gnats throughout their country. He turned their rain into hail with lightning throughout their land. He struck down their vines and fig trees and shattered the trees of their country. He spoke, and the locusts came, grasshoppers without number. They ate up every green thing in their land, ate up the produce of their soil. Then he struck down all the firstborn in their land, the firstfruits of all their manhood. He brought out Israel, laden with silver and gold, and from among their tribes no one faltered. Egypt was glad when they left, because dread of Israel had fallen on them. He spread out a cloud as a covering and a fire to give light at night. They asked, and he brought them quail, and satisfied them with the bread of heaven. He opened the rock, and water gushed out. Like a river it flowed in the desert. For he remembered his holy promise given to his servant Abraham. He brought out his people with rejoicing, his chosen ones with shouts of joy. He gave them the lands of the nations, and they fell heir to what others had toiled for, that they might keep his precepts and observe his laws. Praise the Lord.

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1: Psalm 106. Praise the Lord. Give thanks to the Lord, for he is good. His love endures forever. Who can proclaim the mighty acts of the Lord or fully declare his praise? Blessed are they who maintain justice, who constantly do what is right. Remember me, O Lord, when you show favor to your people. Come to my aid when you save them, that I may enjoy the prosperity of your chosen ones, that I may share in the joy of your nation and join your inheritance in giving praise. We have sinned, even as our fathers did. We have done wrong and acted wickedly. When our fathers were in Egypt, they gave no thought to your miracles. They did not remember your many kindnesses, and they rebelled by the sea, the Red Sea. Yet he saved them for his name's sake, to make his mighty power known. He rebuked the Red Sea, and it dried up. He led them through the depths as through a desert. He saved them from the hand of the foe, from the hand of the enemy he redeemed them. The waters covered their adversaries. Not one of them survived. Then they believed his promises and sang his praise. But they soon forgot what he had done and did not wait for his counsel. In the desert they gave in to their craving. In the wasteland they put God to the test. So he gave them what they asked for, but sent a wasting disease upon them. In the camp they grew envious of Moses and of Aaron, who was consecrated to the Lord. The earth opened up and swallowed Dathan. It buried the company of Abiram. Fire blazed among their followers. A flame consumed the wicked. At Horeb they made a calf and worshipped an idol cast from metal. They exchanged their glory for an image of a bull which eats grass. They forgot the God who saved them, who had done great things in Egypt, miracles in the land of Ham, and awesome deeds by the Red Sea. So he said he would destroy them, had not Moses, his chosen one, stood in the breach before him to keep his wrath from destroying them. Then they despised the pleasant land. They did not believe his promise. They grumbled in their tents and did not obey the Lord. So he swore to them with uplifted hand that he would make them fall in the desert, make their descendants fall among the nations and scatter them throughout the lands. They yoked themselves to the Baal of Peor and ate sacrifices offered to lifeless gods. They provoked the Lord to anger by their wicked deeds, and a plague broke out among them. But Phinehas stood up and intervened, and the plague was checked. This was credited to him as righteousness for endless generations to come. By the waters of Meribah they angered the Lord, and trouble came to Moses because of them, for they rebelled against the Spirit of God, and rash words came from Moses' lips. They did not destroy the peoples, as the Lord had commanded them, but they mingled with the nations and adopted their customs. They worshipped their idols, which became a snare to them. They sacrificed their sons and their daughters to demons. They shed innocent blood, the blood of their sons and daughters, whom they sacrificed to the idols of Canaan, and the land was desecrated by their blood. They defiled themselves by what they did. By their deeds they prostituted themselves. Therefore the Lord was angry with his people and abhorred his inheritance. He handed them over to the nations, and their foes ruled over them. Their enemies oppressed them and subjected them to their power. Many times he delivered them, but they were bent on rebellion, and they wasted away in their sin. But he took note of their distress when he heard their cry. For their sake he remembered his covenant, and out of his great love he relented. He caused them to be pitied by all who held them captive. Save us, O Lord our God, and gather us from the nations, that we may give thanks to your holy name and glory in your praise. Praise be to the Lord, the God of Israel, from everlasting to everlasting. Let all the people say, Amen. Praise the Lord. Psalm 107. Give thanks to the Lord, for he is good. His love endures forever. Let the redeemed of the Lord say this, those he redeemed from the hand of the foe, those he gathered from the lands, from east and west, from north and south. Some wandered in desert wastelands, finding no way to a city where they could settle. They were hungry and thirsty, and their lives ebbed away. Then they cried out to the Lord in their trouble, and he delivered them from their distress. He led them by a straight way to a city where they could settle. Let them give thanks to the Lord for his unfailing love and his wonderful deeds for men. For he satisfies the thirsty and fills the hungry with good things. Some sat in darkness and the deepest gloom, prisoners suffering in iron chains. For they had rebelled against the words of God and despised the counsel of the Most High. So he subjected them to bitter labor. They stumbled, and there was no one to help. Then they cried to the Lord in their trouble, and he saved them from their distress. He brought them out of darkness and the deepest gloom, and broke away their chains. Let them give thanks to the Lord for his unfailing love and his wonderful deeds for men. For he breaks down gates of bronze and cuts through bars of iron. Some became fools through their rebellious ways and suffered affliction because of their iniquities. They loathed all food and drew near the gates of death. Then they cried to the Lord in their trouble, and he saved them from their distress. He sent forth his word and healed them. He rescued them from the grave. Let them give thanks to the Lord for his unfailing love and his wonderful deeds for men. Let them sacrifice thank offerings and tell of his works with songs of joy. Others went out on the sea in ships. They were merchants on the mighty waters. They saw the works of the Lord, his wonderful deeds in the deep. For he spoke and stirred up a tempest that lifted high the waves. They mounted up to the heavens and went down to the depths. In their peril, their courage melted away. They reeled and staggered like drunken men. They were at their wits' end. Then they cried out to the Lord in their trouble, and he brought them out of their distress. He stilled the storm to a whisper. The waves of the sea were hushed. They were glad when it grew calm. And he guided them to their desired haven. Let them give thanks to the Lord for his unfailing love and his wonderful deeds for men. Let them exalt him in the assembly of the people and praise him in the council of the elders. He turned rivers into a desert, flowing springs into thirsty ground, and fruitful land into a salt waste because of the wickedness of those who live there. He turned the desert into pools of water and the parched ground into flowing springs. There he brought the hungry to live, and they founded a city where they could settle. They sowed fields and planted vineyards that yielded a fruitful harvest. He blessed them, and their numbers greatly increased, and he did not let their herds diminish. Then their numbers decreased, and they were humbled by oppression, calamity, and sorrow. He who pours contempt on nobles made them wander in a trackless waste. But he lifted the needy out of their affliction and increased their families like flocks. The upright see and rejoice, but all the wicked shut their mouths. Whoever is wise, let him heed these things and consider the great love of the Lord. Psalm 108. My heart is steadfast, O God. I will sing and make music with all my soul. Awake, harp and lyre. I will awaken the dawn. I will praise you, O Lord, among the nations. I will sing of you among the peoples. For great is your love, higher than the heavens. Your faithfulness reaches to the skies. Be exalted, O God, above the heavens, and let your glory be over all the earth. Save us and help us with your right hand, that those you love may be delivered. God has spoken from his sanctuary. In triumph I will parcel out Shechem and measure off the valley of Succoth. Gilead is mine, Manasseh is mine, Ephraim is my helmet, Judah my scepter. Moab is my washbasin, upon Edom I toss my sandal. Over Philistia I shout in triumph. Who will bring me to the fortified city? Who will lead me to Edom? Is it not you, O God? you who have rejected us and no longer go out with our armies? Give us aid against the enemy, for the help of man is worthless. With God we will gain the victory, and he will trample down our enemies. Psalm 109. O God, whom I praise, do not remain silent. For wicked and deceitful men have opened their mouths against me. They have spoken against me with lying tongues. With words of hatred they surround me. They attack me without cause. In return for my friendship they accuse me, but I am a man of prayer. They repay me evil for good and hatred for my friendship. Appoint an evil man to oppose him. Let an accuser stand at his right hand. When he is tried, let him be found guilty, and may his prayers condemn him. May his days be few. May another take his place of leadership. May his children be fatherless and his wife a widow. May his children be wandering beggars. May they be driven from their ruined homes. May a creditor seize all he has. May strangers plunder the fruits of his labor. May no one extend kindness to him or take pity on his fatherless children. May his descendants be cut off, their names blotted out from the next generation. May the iniquity of his fathers be remembered before the Lord. May the sin of his mother never be blotted out. May their sins always remain before the Lord, that he may cut off the memory of them from the earth. For he never thought of doing a kindness, but hounded to death the poor and the needy and the brokenhearted. He loved to pronounce a curse. May it come on him. He found no pleasure in blessing. May it be far from him. He wore cursing as his garment. It entered into his body like water, into his bones like oil. May it be like a cloak wrapped about him, like a belt tied forever around him. May this be the Lord's payment to my accusers, to those who speak evil of me. But you, O sovereign Lord, deal well with me for your name's sake. Out of the goodness of your love, deliver me. For I am poor and needy, and my heart is wounded within me. I fade away like an evening shadow. I am shaken off like a locust. My knees give way from fasting. My body is thin and gaunt. I am an object of scorn to my accusers. When they see me, they shake their heads. Help me, O Lord my God. Save me in accordance with your love. Let them know that it is your hand that you, O Lord, have done it. They may curse, but you will bless. When they attack, they will be put to shame, but your servant will rejoice. My accusers will be clothed with disgrace and wrapped in shame as in a cloak. With my mouth I will greatly extol the Lord. In the great throng I will praise him. For he stands at the right hand of the needy one to save his life from those who condemn him. Psalm 110. The Lord says to my Lord, sit at my right hand until I make your enemies a footstool for your feet. The Lord will extend your mighty scepter from Zion. You will rule in the midst of your enemies. Your troops will be willing on your day of battle. Arrayed in holy majesty from the womb of the dawn, you will receive the dew of your youth. The Lord has sworn and will not change his mind. You are a priest forever in the order of Melchizedek. The Lord is at your right hand. He will crush kings on the day of his wrath. He will judge the nations, heaping up the dead and crushing the rulers of the whole earth. He will drink from a brook beside the way. Therefore he will lift up his head. Psalm 111. Praise the Lord. I will extol the Lord with all my heart in the council of the upright and in the assembly. Great are the works of the Lord, they are pondered by all who delight in them. Glorious and majestic are his deeds, and his righteousness endures forever. He has caused his wonders to be remembered. The Lord is gracious and compassionate. He provides food for those who fear him. He remembers his covenant forever. He has shown his people the power of his works, giving them the lands of other nations. The works of his hands are faithful and just. All his precepts are trustworthy. They are steadfast forever and ever, done in faithfulness and uprightness. He provided redemption for his people. He ordained his covenant forever. Holy and awesome is his name. The fear of the Lord is the beginning of wisdom. All who follow his precepts have good understanding. To him belongs eternal praise. Psalm 112. Praise the Lord. Blessed is the man who fears the Lord, who finds great delight in his commands. His children will be mighty in the land. The generation of the upright will be blessed. Wealth and riches are in his house, and his righteousness endures forever. Even in darkness, light dawns for the upright, for the gracious and compassionate and righteous man. Good will come to him who is generous and lends freely, who conducts his affairs with justice. Surely he will never be shaken. A righteous man will be remembered forever. He will have no fear of bad news. His heart is steadfast, trusting in the Lord. His heart is secure. He will have no fear. In the end, he will look in triumph on his foes. He has scattered abroad his gifts to the poor. His righteousness endures forever. His horn will be lifted high in honor. The wicked man will see and be vexed. He will gnash his teeth and waste away. The longings of the wicked will come to nothing. Psalm 113. Praise the Lord. Praise, O servants of the Lord. Praise the name of the Lord. Let the name of the Lord be praised, both now and forevermore. From the rising of the sun to the place where it sets, the name of the Lord is to be praised. The Lord is exalted over all the nations, his glory above the heavens. Who is like the Lord our God, the one who sits enthroned on high, who stoops down to look on the heavens and the earth? He raises the poor from the dust and lifts the needy from the ash heap. He seats them with princes, with the princes of their people. He settles the barren woman in her home as a happy mother of children. Praise the Lord. Psalm 114. When Israel came out of Egypt, the house of Jacob from a people of foreign tongue, Judah became God's sanctuary, Israel his dominion. The sea looked and fled. The Jordan turned back. The mountains skipped like rams, the hills like lambs. Why was it, O sea, that you fled? O Jordan, that you turned back? You mountains that you skipped like rams, you hills like lambs. Tremble, O earth, at the presence of the Lord, at the presence of the God of Jacob, who turned the rock into a pool, the hard rock into springs of water. Psalm 115. Not to us, O Lord, not to us, but to your name be the glory, because of your love and faithfulness. Why do the nations say, "Where is their God?" Our God is in heaven. He does whatever pleases him. But their idols are silver and gold made by the hands of men. They have mouths but cannot speak, eyes but they cannot see. They have ears but cannot hear, noses but they cannot smell. They have hands but cannot feel, feet but they cannot walk. Nor can they utter a sound with their throats. Those who make them will be like them, and so will all who trust in them. O house of Israel, trust in the Lord. He is their help and shield. O house of Aaron, trust in the Lord. He is their help and shield. You who fear him, trust in the Lord. He is their help and shield. The Lord remembers us and will bless us. He will bless the house of Israel. He will bless the house of Aaron. He will bless those who fear the Lord, small and great alike. May the Lord make you increase, both you and your children. May you be blessed by the Lord, the maker of heaven and earth. The highest heavens belong to the Lord, but the earth he has given to man. It is not the dead who praise the Lord, those who go down to silence. It is we who extol the Lord, both now and forevermore. Praise the Lord. Psalm 116. I love the Lord, for he heard my voice, he heard my cry for mercy. Because he turned his ear to me, I will call on him as long as I live. The cords of death entangled me, the anguish of the grave came upon me. I was overcome by trouble and sorrow. Then I called on the name of the Lord. O Lord, save me. The Lord is gracious and righteous. Our God is full of compassion. The Lord protects the simple-hearted. When I was in great need, he saved me. Be at rest once more, O my soul, for the Lord has been good to you. For you, O Lord, have delivered my soul from death, my eyes from tears, my feet from stumbling, that I may walk before the Lord in the land of the living. I believed, therefore I said, I am greatly afflicted. And in my dismay I said, all men are liars. How can I repay the Lord for his goodness to me? I will lift up the cup of salvation and call on the name of the Lord. I will fulfill my vows to the Lord in the presence of all his people. Precious in the sight of the Lord is the death of his saints. O Lord, truly I am your servant. I am your servant, the son of your maidservant. You have freed me from my chains. I will sacrifice a thank offering to you and call on the name of the Lord. I will fulfill my vows to the Lord in the presence of all his people, in the courts of the house of the Lord, in your midst, O Jerusalem. Praise the Lord. Psalm 117. Praise the Lord, all you nations. Extol him, all you peoples. For great is his love toward us, and the faithfulness of the Lord endures forever. Praise the Lord. Psalm 118. Give thanks to the Lord, for he is good, his love endures forever. Let Israel say, his love endures forever. Let the house of Aaron say, his love endures forever. Let those who fear the Lord say, his love endures forever. In my anguish I cried to the Lord, and he answered by setting me free. The Lord is with me, I will not be afraid. What can man do to me? The Lord is with me, he is my helper. I will look in triumph on my enemies. It is better to take refuge in the Lord than to trust in man. It is better to take refuge in the Lord than to trust in princes. All the nations surrounded me, but in the name of the Lord I cut them off. They surrounded me on every side, but in the name of the Lord I cut them off. They swarmed around me like bees, but they died out as quickly as burning thorns. In the name of the Lord, I cut them off. I was pushed back and about to fall, but the Lord helped me. The Lord is my strength and my song. He has become my salvation. Shouts of joy and victory resound in the tents of the righteous. The Lord's right hand has done mighty things. The Lord's right hand is lifted high. The Lord's right hand has done mighty things. I will not die but live, and will proclaim what the Lord has done. The Lord has chastened me severely, but he has not given me over to death. Open for me the gates of righteousness. I will enter and give thanks to the Lord. This is the gate of the Lord through which the righteous may enter. I will give you thanks, for you answered me. You have become my salvation. The stone the builders rejected has become the capstone. The Lord has done this, and it is marvelous in our eyes. This is the day the Lord has made. Let us rejoice and be glad in it. O Lord, save us. O Lord, grant us success. Blessed is he who comes in the name of the Lord. From the house of the Lord we bless you. The Lord is God, and he has made his light shine upon us. With boughs in hand, join in the festal procession up to the horns of the altar. You are my God, and I will give you thanks. You are my God, and I will exalt you. Give thanks to the Lord, for he is good. His love endures forever.

0: throughout the night on TWR UK, speaking hope to the world. 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
1: Psalm 119. Blessed are they whose ways are blameless, who walk according to the law of the Lord. Blessed are they who keep his statutes and seek him with all their heart. They do nothing wrong. They walk in his ways. You have laid down precepts that are to be fully obeyed. Oh, that my ways were steadfast in obeying your decrees. Then I would not be put to shame when I consider all your commands. I will praise you with an upright heart as I learn your righteous laws. I will obey your decrees. Do not utterly forsake me. How can a young man keep his way pure? By living according to your word. I seek you with all my heart. Do not let me stray from your commands. I have hidden your word in my heart that I might not sin against you. Praise be to you, O Lord. Teach me your decrees. With my lips I recount all the laws that come from your mouth. I rejoice in following your statutes as one rejoices in great riches. I meditate on your precepts and consider your ways. I delight in your decrees. I will not neglect your word. Do good to your servant, and I will live. I will obey your word. Open my eyes that I may see wonderful things in your law. I am a stranger on earth. Do not hide your commands from me. My soul is consumed with longing for your laws at all times. You rebuke the arrogant who are cursed and who stray from your commands. Remove from me scorn and contempt, for I keep your statutes. Though rulers sit together and slander me, your servant will meditate on your decrees. Your statutes are my delight, they are my counselors. I am laid low in the dust. Preserve my life according to your word. I recounted my ways and you answered me. Teach me your decrees. Let me understand the teaching of your precepts. Then I will meditate on your wonders. My soul is weary with sorrow. Strengthen me according to your word. Keep me from deceitful ways. Be gracious to me through your law. I have chosen the way of truth. I have set my heart on your laws. I hold fast to your statutes, O Lord. Do not let me be put to shame. I run in the path of your commands, for you have set my heart free. Teach me, O Lord, to follow your decrees. Then I will keep them to the end. Give me understanding, and I will keep your law and obey it with all my heart. Direct me in the path of your commands, for there I find delight. Turn my heart toward your statutes and not toward selfish gain. Turn my eyes away from worthless things. Preserve my life according to your word. Fulfill your promise to your servant so that you may be feared. Take away the disgrace I dread, for your laws are good. How I long for your precepts. Preserve my life in your righteousness. May your unfailing love come to me, O Lord, your salvation according to your promise. Then I will answer the one who taunts me, for I trust in your word. Do not snatch the word of truth from my mouth, for I have put my hope in your laws. I will always obey your law forever and ever. I will walk about in freedom, for I have sought out your precepts. I will speak of your statutes before kings and will not be put to shame. For I delight in your commands because I love them. I lift up my hands to your commands which I love, and I meditate on your decrees. Remember your word to your servant, for you have given me hope. My comfort in my suffering is this: your promise preserves my life. The arrogant mock me without restraint, but I do not turn from your law. I remember your ancient laws, O Lord, and I find comfort in them. Indignation grips me because of the wicked who have forsaken your law. Your decrees are the theme of my song wherever I lodge. In the night I remember your name, O Lord, and I will keep your law. This has been my practice. I obey your precepts. You are my portion, O Lord. I have promised to obey your words. I have sought your face with all my heart. Be gracious to me according to your promise. I have considered my ways and have turned my steps to your statutes. I will hasten and not delay to obey your commands. Though the wicked bind me with ropes, I will not forget your law. At midnight I rise to give you thanks for your righteous laws. I am a friend to all who fear you, to all who follow your precepts. The earth is filled with your love, O Lord. Teach me your decrees. Do good to your servant according to your word, O Lord. Teach me knowledge and good judgment, for I believe in your commands. Before I was afflicted, I went astray, but now I obey your word. You are good, and what you do is good. Teach me your decrees. Though the arrogant have smeared me with lies, I keep your precepts with all my heart. Their hearts are callous and unfeeling, but I delight in your law. It was good for me to be afflicted, so that I might learn your decrees. The law from your mouth is more precious to me than thousands of pieces of silver and gold. Your hands made me and formed me. Give me understanding to learn your commands. May those who fear you rejoice when they see me. For I have put my hope in your word. I know, O Lord, that your laws are righteous, and in faithfulness you have afflicted me. May your unfailing love be my comfort according to your promise to your servant. Let your compassion come to me that I may live, for your law is my delight. May the arrogant be put to shame for wronging me without cause, but I will meditate on your precepts. May those who fear you turn to me, those who understand your statutes. May my heart be blameless toward your decrees, that I may not be put to shame. My soul faints with longing for your salvation, but I have put my hope in your word. My eyes fail, looking for your promise. I say, when will you comfort me? Though I am like a wineskin in the smoke, I do not forget your decrees. How long must your servant wait? When will you punish my persecutors? The arrogant dig pitfalls for me contrary to your law. All your commands are trustworthy. Help me, for men persecute me without cause. They almost wiped me from the earth, but I have not forsaken your precepts. Preserve my life according to your love, and I will obey the statutes of your mouth. Your word, O Lord, is eternal. It stands firm in the heavens. Your faithfulness continues through all generations. You establish the earth and it endures. Your laws endure to this day, for all things serve you. If your law had not been my delight, I would have perished in my affliction. I will never forget your precepts, for by them you have preserved my life. Save me, for I am yours. I have sought out your precepts. The wicked are waiting to destroy me, but I will ponder your statutes. To all perfection I see a limit, but your commands are boundless. Oh, how I love your law. I meditate on it all day long. Your commands make me wiser than my enemies, for they are ever with me. I have more insight than all my teachers, for I meditate on your statutes. I have more understanding than the elders, for I obey your precepts. I have kept my feet from every evil path so that I might obey your word. I have not departed from your laws, for you yourself have taught me. How sweet are your words to my taste, sweeter than honey to my mouth. I gain understanding from your precepts, therefore I hate every wrong path. Your word is a lamp to my feet and a light for my path. I have taken an oath and confirmed it that I will follow your righteous laws. I have suffered much. Preserve my life, O Lord, according to your word. Accept, O Lord, the willing praise of my mouth and teach me your laws. Though I constantly take my life in my hands, I will not forget your law. The wicked have set a snare for me, but I have not strayed from your precepts. Your statutes are my heritage forever. They are the joy of my heart. My heart is set on keeping your decrees to the very end. I hate double-minded men, but I love your law. You are my refuge and my shield. I have put my hope in your word. Away from me, you evildoers, that I may keep the commands of my God. Sustain me according to your promise, and I will live. Do not let my hopes be dashed. Uphold me, and I will be delivered. I will always have regard for your decrees. You reject all who stray from your decrees, for their deceitfulness is in vain. All the wicked of the earth you discard like dross. Therefore, I love your statutes. My flesh trembles in fear of you. I stand in awe of your laws. I have done what is righteous and just. Do not leave me to my oppressors. Ensure your servant's well-being. Let not the arrogant oppress me. My eyes fail, looking for your salvation, looking for your righteous promise. Deal with your servant according to your love and teach me your decrees. I am your servant. Give me discernment that I may understand your statutes. It is time for you to act, O Lord. Your law is being broken. Because I love your commands more than gold, more than pure gold, and because I consider all your precepts right, I hate every wrong path. Your statutes are wonderful, therefore I obey them. The unfolding of your words gives light. It gives understanding to the simple. I open my mouth and pant, longing for your commands. Turn to me and have mercy on me, as you always do to those who love your name. Direct my footsteps according to your word. Let no

and despised, I do not forget your precepts. Your righteousness is everlasting, and your law is true. Trouble and distress have come upon me, but your commands are my delight. Your statutes are forever right. Give me understanding that I may live. I call with all my heart. Answer me, O Lord, and I will obey your decrees. I call out to you, save me, and I will keep your statutes. I rise before dawn and cry for help. I have put my hope in your word. My eyes stay open through the watches of the night that I may meditate on your promises. Hear my voice in accordance with your love. Preserve my life, O Lord, according to your laws. Those who devise wicked schemes are near, but they are far from your law. Yet you are near, O Lord, and all your commands are true. Long ago I learned from your statutes that you established them to last forever. Look upon my suffering and deliver me, for I have not forgotten your law. Defend my cause and redeem me. Preserve my life according to your promise. Salvation is far from the wicked, for they do not seek out your decrees. Your compassion is great, O Lord. Preserve my life according to your laws. Many are the foes who persecute me, but I have not turned from your statutes. I look on the faithless with loathing, for they do not obey your word. See how I love your precepts. Preserve my life, O Lord, according to your love. All your words are true. All your righteous laws are eternal. Rulers persecute me without cause, but my heart trembles at your word. I rejoice in your promise like one who finds great spoil. I hate and abhor falsehood, but I love your law. 7 times a day I praise you for your righteous laws. Great peace have they who love your law, and nothing can make them stumble. I wait for your salvation, O Lord, and I follow your commands. I obey your statutes, for I love them greatly. I obey your precepts and your statutes, for all my ways are known to you. May my cry come before you, O Lord. Give me understanding according to your word. May my supplication come before you. Deliver me according to your promise. May my lips overflow with praise, for you teach me your decrees. May my tongue sing of your word, for all your commands are righteous. May your hand be ready to help me, for I have chosen your precepts. I long for your salvation, O Lord, and your law is my delight. Let me live that I may praise you, and may your laws sustain me. I have strayed like a lost sheep. Seek your servant, for I have not forgotten your command. Psalm 120. I call on the Lord in my distress, and he answers me. Save me, O Lord, from lying lips and from deceitful tongues. What will he do to you, and what more besides, O deceitful tongue? He will punish you with a warrior's sharp arrows, with burning coals of the broom tree. Woe to me that I dwell in Meshach, that I live among the tents of Kedar. Too long have I lived among those who hate peace. I am a man of peace, but when I speak, they are for war. Psalm 121. I lift up my eyes to the hills. Where does my help come from? My help comes from the Lord, the maker of heaven and earth. He will not let your foot slip. He who watches over you will not slumber. Indeed, he who watches over Israel will neither slumber nor sleep. The Lord watches over you. The Lord is your shade at your right hand. The sun will not harm you by day, nor the moon by night. The Lord will keep you from all harm. He will watch over your life. The Lord will watch over your coming and going, both now and forevermore. Psalm 122. I rejoiced with those who said to me, "Let us go to the house of the Lord. Our feet are standing in your gates, O Jerusalem." Jerusalem is built like a city that is closely compacted together. That is where the tribes go up, the tribes of the Lord, to praise the name of the Lord according to the statute given to Israel. There the thrones for judgment stand, the thrones of the house of David. Pray for the peace of Jerusalem. May those who love you be secure. May there be peace within your walls and security within your citadels.
for the sake of

0: My brothers and friends, I will say, peace be within you. For the sake of the house of the Lord our God, I will seek your prosperity. Psalm 123. I lift up my eyes to you whose throne is in heaven. As the eyes of slaves look to the hand of their master, as the eyes of a maid look to the hand of her mistress, so our eyes look to the Lord our God, till he shows us his mercy. Have mercy on us, O Lord, have mercy on us, for we have endured much contempt. We have endured much ridicule from the proud, much contempt from the arrogant. Psalm 124. If the Lord had not been on our side, let Israel say, if the Lord had not been on our side when men attacked us, when their anger fled against us, they would have swallowed us alive. The flood would have engulfed us, the torrent would have swept over us, the raging waters would have swept us away. Praise be to the Lord who has not let us be torn by their teeth. We have escaped like a bird out of the fowler's snare. The snare has been broken and we have escaped. Our help is in the name of the Lord, the Maker of heaven and earth. Psalm 125. Those who trust in the Lord are like Mount Zion, which cannot be shaken but endures forever. As the mountains surround Jerusalem, so the Lord surrounds his people both now and forevermore. The scepter of the wicked will not remain over the land allotted to the righteous, for then the righteous might use their hands to do evil. Do good, O Lord, to those who are good, to those who are upright in heart. But those who turn to crooked ways, the Lord will banish with the evildoers. Peace be upon Israel. Psalm 126. When the Lord brought back the captives to Zion, we were like men who dreamed. Our mouths were filled with laughter, our tongues with songs of joy. Then it was said among the nations, the Lord has done great things for them. The Lord has done great things for us, and we are filled with joy. Restore our fortunes, O Lord, like streams in the Negev. Those who sow in tears will reap with songs of joy. He who goes out weeping, carrying seed to sow, will return with songs of joy, carrying sheaves with him. Psalm 127. Unless the Lord builds the house, its builders labor in vain. Unless the Lord watches over the city, the watchmen stand guard in vain. In vain you rise early and stay up late, toiling for food to eat, for he grants sleep to those he loves. Sons are a heritage from the Lord, children a reward from him. Like arrows in the hands of a warrior are sons born in one's youth. Blessed is the man whose quiver is full of them. They will not be put to shame when they contend with their enemies in the gate. Psalm 128. Blessed are all who fear the Lord, who walk in his ways. You will eat the fruit of your labor. Blessings and prosperity will be yours. Your wife will be like a fruitful vine within your house. Your sons will be like olive shoots around your table. Thus is the man blessed who fears the Lord. May the Lord bless you from Zion all the days of your life. May you see the prosperity of Jerusalem, and may you live to see your children's children. Peace be upon Israel. Psalm 129. They have greatly oppressed me from my youth. Let Israel say, they have greatly oppressed me from my youth, but they have not gained the victory over me. Plowmen have plowed my back and made their furrows long, but the Lord is righteous. He has cut me free from the cords of the wicked. May all who hate Zion be turned back in shame. May they be like grass on the roof, which withers before it can grow. With it the reaper cannot fill his hands, nor the one who gathers fill his arms. May those who pass by not say, the blessing of the Lord be upon you. We bless you in the name of the Lord. Psalm 130. Out of the depths I cried to you, O Lord. O Lord, hear my voice. Let your ears be attentive to my cry for mercy. If you, O Lord, kept a record of sins, O Lord, who could stand? But with you there is forgiveness, therefore you are feared. I wait for the Lord. My soul waits, and in his word I put my hope. My soul waits for the Lord more than watchmen wait for the morning, more than watchmen wait for the morning. O Israel, put your hope in the Lord, for with the Lord is unfailing love, and with him is full redemption. He himself will redeem Israel from all their sins. Psalm 131. My heart is not proud, O Lord, my eyes are not haughty. I do not concern myself with great matters or things too wonderful for me. But I have stilled and quieted my soul, like a weaned child with its mother, like a weaned child is my soul within me. O Israel, put your hope in the Lord both now and forevermore. Psalm 132. O Lord, remember David and all the hardships he endured. He swore an oath to the Lord and made a vow to the Mighty One of Jacob. I will not enter my house or go to my bed. I will allow no sleep to my eyes, no slumber to my eyelids, till I find a place for the Lord, a dwelling place for the Mighty One of Jacob. We heard it in Ephrathah. We came upon it in the fields of Ja'ar. Let us go to his dwelling place. Let us worship at his footstool. Arise, O Lord, and come to your resting place, you and the ark of your might. May your priests be clothed with righteousness. May your saints sing for joy. For the sake of David, your servant, do not reject your anointed one. The Lord swore an oath to David, a sure oath that he will not revoke. One of your own descendants I will place on your throne. If your sons keep my covenant and the statutes I teach them, then their sons will sit on your throne forever and ever. For the Lord has chosen Zion. He has desired it for his dwelling. This is my resting place forever and ever. Here I will sit enthroned, for I have desired it. I will bless her with abundant provisions. Her poor will I satisfy with food. I will clothe her priests with salvation, and her saints will ever sing for joy. Here I will make a horn grow for David and set up a lamp for my anointed one. I will clothe his enemies with shame, but the crown on his head will be resplendent. Psalm 133. How good and pleasant it is when brothers live together in unity. It is like precious oil poured on the head, running down on the beard, running down on Aaron's beard, down upon the collar of his robes. It is as if the dew of Hermon were falling on Mount Zion. For there the Lord bestows his blessing, even life forevermore. Psalm 134. Praise the Lord, all you servants of the Lord who minister by night in the house of the Lord. Lift up your hands in the sanctuary and praise the Lord. May the Lord, the maker of heaven and earth, bless you from Zion. Psalm 135. Praise the Lord. Praise the name of the Lord. Praise him, you servants of the Lord, you who minister in the house of the Lord, in the courts of the house of our God. Praise the Lord, for the Lord is good. Sing praise to his name, for that is pleasant. For the Lord has chosen Jacob to be his own, Israel to be his treasured possession. I know that the Lord is great, that our Lord is greater than all gods. The Lord does whatever pleases him, in the heavens and on the earth, in the seas and all their depths. He makes clouds rise from the ends of the earth. He sends lightning with the rain and brings out the wind from his storehouses. He struck down the firstborn of Egypt, the firstborn of men and animals. He sent his signs and wonders into your midst, O Egypt, against Pharaoh and all his servants. He struck down many nations and killed mighty kings. Sihon, king of the Amorites, Og, king of Bashan, and all the kings of Canaan, and he gave their land as an inheritance to his people Israel. Your name, O Lord, endures forever. Your renown, O Lord, through all generations. For the Lord will vindicate his people and have compassion on his servants. The idols of the nations are silver and gold, made by the hands of men. They have mouths but cannot speak, eyes but they cannot see. They have ears but cannot hear, nor is there breath in their mouths. Those who make them will be like them, and so will all who trust in them. O house of Israel, praise the Lord. O house of Aaron, praise the Lord. O house of Levi, praise the Lord. You who fear him, praise the Lord. Praise be to the Lord from Zion, to him who dwells in Jerusalem, praise the Lord. Psalm 136. Give thanks to the Lord, for he is good. His love endures forever. Give thanks to the God of gods. His love endures forever. Give thanks to the Lord of lords. His love endures forever. To him who alone does great wonders, his love endures forever. Who by his understanding made the heavens, his love endures forever. Who spread out the earth upon the waters, his love endures forever. Who made the great lights, his love endures forever. The sun to govern the day, his love endures forever. The moon and stars to govern the night, his love endures forever. To him who struck down the firstborn of Egypt, his love endures forever, and brought Israel out from among them, his love endures forever. With a mighty hand and outstretched arm, his love endures forever. To him who divided the Red Sea asunder, his love endures forever, and brought Israel through the midst of it, his love endures forever, but swept Pharaoh and his army into the Red Sea. His love endures forever. To him who led his people through the desert, his love endures forever. Who struck down great kings, his love endures forever. And killed mighty kings, his love endures forever. Sion, king of the Amorites, his love endures forever. And Og, king of Bashan, his love endures forever, and gave their land as an inheritance, his love endures forever, an inheritance to his servant Israel, his love endures forever. To the one who remembered us in our low estate, his love endures forever, and freed us from our enemies. His love endures forever, and who gives food to every creature. His love endures forever. Give thanks to the God of heaven. His love endures forever. Psalm 137. By the rivers of Babylon we sat and wept when we remembered Zion. There on the poplars we hung our harps, for there our captors asked us for songs. Our tormentors demanded songs of joy. They said, "Sing us one of the songs of Zion." How can we sing the songs of the Lord while in a foreign land? If I forget you, O Jerusalem, may my right hand forget its skill. May my tongue cling to the roof of my mouth if I do not remember you, if I do not consider Jerusalem my highest joy. Remember, O Lord, what the Edomites did on the day Jerusalem fell. Tear it down, they cried, tear it down to its foundations. O daughter of Babylon, doomed to destruction, happy is he who repays you for what you have done to us, he who seizes your infants and dashes them against the rocks. Psalm 138. I will praise you, O Lord, with all my heart. Before the gods I will sing your praise. I will bow down toward your holy temple and will praise your name for your love and your faithfulness, for you have exalted above all things your name and your word. When I called, you answered me. You made me bold and stout-hearted. May all the kings of the earth praise you, O Lord, when they hear the words of your mouth. May they sing of the ways of the Lord, for the glory of the Lord is great. Though the Lord is on high, he looks upon the lowly, but the proud he knows from afar. Though I walk in the midst of trouble, you preserve my life. You stretch out your hand against the anger of my foes. With your right hand you save me. The Lord will fulfill his purpose for me. Your love, O Lord, endures forever. Do not abandon the works of your hands. Psalm 139. O Lord, you have searched me, and you know me. You know when I sit and when I rise. You perceive my thoughts from afar. You discern my going out and my lying down. You are familiar with all my ways. Before a word is on my tongue, you know it completely, O Lord. You hem me in behind and before. You have laid your hand upon me. Such knowledge is too wonderful for me, too lofty for me to attain. Where can I go from your spirit? Where can I flee from your presence? If I go up to the heavens, you are there. If I make my bed in the depths, you are there. If I rise on the wings of the dawn, if I settle on the far side of the sea, even there your hand will guide me. Your right hand will hold me fast. If I say, surely the darkness will hide me and the light become night around me, even the darkness will not be dark to you. The night will shine like the day, for darkness is as light to you. For you created my inmost being. You knit me together in my mother's womb. I praise you because I am fearfully and wonderfully made. Your works are wonderful. I know that full well. My frame was not hidden from you when I was made in the secret place, when I was woven together in the depths of the earth. Your eyes saw my unformed body. All the days ordained for me were written in your book before one of them came to be. How precious to me are your thoughts, O God! How vast is the sum of them! Were I to count them, they would outnumber the grains of sand. When I awake, I am still with you. If only you would slay the wicked, O God! Away from me, you bloodthirsty men! They speak of you with evil intent. Your adversaries misuse your name. Do I not hate those who hate you, O Lord, and abhor those who rise up against you? I have nothing but hatred for them. I count them my enemies. Search me, O God, and know my heart. Test me and know my anxious thoughts. See if there is any offensive way in me, and lead me in the way everlasting. Psalm 140. Rescue me, O Lord, from evil men. Protect me from men of violence who devise evil plans in their hearts and stir up war every day. They make their tongues as sharp as a serpent's. The poison of vipers is on their lips. Keep me, O Lord, from the hands of the wicked. Protect me from men of violence who plan to trip my feet. Proud men have hidden a snare for me. They have spread out the cords of their net and have set traps for me along my path. O Lord, I say to you, you are my God. Hear, O Lord, my cry for mercy. O sovereign Lord, my strong deliverer, who shields my head in the day of battle. Do not grant the wicked their desires, O Lord. Do not let their plans succeed, or they will become proud. Let the heads of those who surround me be covered with the trouble their lips have caused. Let burning coals fall upon them. May they be thrown into the fire, into miry pits, never to rise. Let slanderers not be established in the land. May disaster hunt down men of violence. I know that the Lord secures justice for the poor and upholds the cause of the needy. Surely the righteous will praise your name, and the upright will live before you. Psalm 141. O Lord, I call to you. Come quickly to me. Hear my voice when I call to you. May my prayer be set before you like incense. May the lifting up of my hands be like the evening sacrifice. Set a guard over my mouth, O Lord. Keep watch over the door of my lips. Let not my heart be drawn to what is evil, to take part in wicked deeds with men who are evildoers. Let me not eat of their delicacies. Let a righteous man strike me, it is a kindness. Let him rebuke me, it is an oil on my head. My head will not refuse it. Yet my prayer is ever against the deeds of evildoers. Their rulers will be thrown down from the cliffs, and the wicked will learn that my words were well spoken. They will say, as one ploughs and breaks up the earth, so our bones have been scattered at the mouth of the grave. But my eyes are fixed on you, O Sovereign Lord. In you I take refuge. Do not give me over to death. Keep me from the snares they have laid for me, from the traps set by evildoers. Let the wicked fall into their own net while I pass by in safety. Psalm 142. I cry aloud to the Lord. I lift up my voice to the Lord for mercy. I pour out my complaint before him. Before him I tell my trouble. When my spirit grows faint within me, it is you who know my way. In the path where I walk, men have hidden a snare for me. Look to my right and see, no one is concerned for me. I have no refuge, no one cares for my life. I cry to you, O Lord, I say you are my refuge, my portion in the land of the living. Listen to my cry, for I am in desperate need. Rescue me from those who pursue me, for they are too strong for me. Set me free from my prison, that I may praise your name. Then the righteous will gather about me because of your goodness to me. Psalm 143. O Lord, hear my prayer. Listen to my cry for mercy. In your faithfulness and righteousness, come to my relief. Do not bring your servant into judgment, for no one living is righteous before you. The enemy pursues me. He crushes me to the ground. He makes me dwell in darkness like those long dead. So my spirit grows faint within me. My heart within me is dismayed. I remember the days of long ago. I meditate on all your works and consider what your hands have done. I spread out my hands to you. My soul thirsts for you like a parched land. Answer me quickly, O Lord. My spirit faints with longing. Do not hide your face from me, or I will be like those who go down to the pit. Let the morning bring me word of your unfailing love, for I have put my trust in you. Show me the way I should go, for to you I lift up my soul. Rescue me from my enemies, O Lord, for I hide myself in you. Teach me to do your will, for you are my God. May your good spirit lead me on level ground. For your name's sake, O Lord, preserve my life. In your righteousness, bring me out of trouble. In your unfailing love, silence my enemies. Destroy all my foes, for I am your servant. Psalm 144. Praise be to the Lord, my rock, who trains my hands for war, my fingers for battle. He is my loving God and my fortress, my stronghold and my deliverer, my shield in whom I take refuge, who subdues peoples under me. O Lord, what is man that you care for him, the son of man that you think of him? Man is like a breath, his days are like a fleeting shadow. Part your heavens, O Lord, and come down. Touch the mountains so that they smoke. Send forth lightning and scatter the enemies. Shoot your arrows and rout them. Reach down your hand from on high. Deliver me and rescue me from the mighty waters, from the hands of foreigners whose mouths are full of lies, whose right hands are deceitful. I will sing a new song to you, O God. On the 10-stringed lyre I will make music to you, to the one who gives victory to kings, who delivers his servant David from the deadly sword. Deliver me and rescue me from the hands of foreigners whose mouths are full of lies, whose right hands are deceitful. Then our sons in their youth will be like well-nurtured plants, and our daughters will be like pillars carved to adorn a palace. Our barns will be filled with every kind of provision. Our sheep will increase by thousands, by tens of thousands in our field. Our oxen will draw heavy loads. There will be no breaching of walls, no going into captivity, no cry of distress in our streets. Blessed are the people of whom this is true. Blessed are the people whose God is the Lord. Psalm 145. I will exalt you, my God the King. I will praise your name forever and ever. Every day I will praise you and extol your name forever and ever. Great is the Lord and most worthy of praise. His greatness no one can fathom. One generation will commend your works to another. They will tell of your mighty acts. They will speak of the glorious splendor of your majesty, and I will meditate on your wonderful works. They will tell of the power of your awesome works, and I will proclaim your great deeds. They will celebrate your abundant goodness and joyfully sing of your righteousness. The Lord is gracious and compassionate, slow to anger and rich in love. The Lord is good to all. He has compassion on all he has made. All you have made will praise you, O Lord. Your saints will extol you. They will tell of the glory of your kingdom and speak of your might, so that all men may know of your mighty acts and the glorious splendor of your kingdom. Your kingdom is an everlasting kingdom, and your dominion endures through all generations. The Lord is faithful to all his promises and loving toward all he has made. The Lord upholds all those who fall and lifts up all who are bowed down. The eyes of all look to you, and you give them their food at the proper time. You open your hand and satisfy the desires of every living thing. The Lord is righteous in all his ways and loving toward all he has made. The Lord is near to all who call on him, to all who call on him in truth. He fulfills the desires of those who fear him. He hears their cry and saves them. The Lord watches over all who love him, but all the wicked he will destroy. My mouth will speak in praise of the Lord. Let every creature praise his holy name forever and ever. Psalm 146. Praise the Lord. Praise the Lord, O my soul. I will praise the Lord all my life. I will sing praise to my God as long as I live. Do not put your trust in princes, in mortal men who cannot save. When their spirit departs, they return to the ground. On that very day, their plans come to nothing. Blessed is he whose help is the God of Jacob, whose hope is in the Lord his God, the maker of heaven and earth, the sea and everything in them. The Lord who remains faithful forever. He upholds the cause of the oppressed and gives food to the hungry. The Lord sets prisoners free. The Lord gives sight to the blind. The Lord lifts up those who are bowed down. The Lord loves the righteous. The Lord watches over the alien and sustains the fatherless and the widow. But he frustrates the ways of the wicked. The Lord reigns forever. Your God, O Zion, for all generations, praise the Lord. Psalm 147. Praise the Lord. How good it is to sing praises to our God. How pleasant and fitting to praise him. The Lord builds up Jerusalem. He gathers the exiles of Israel. He heals the brokenhearted and binds up their wounds. He determines the number of the stars and calls them each by name. Great is our Lord and mighty in power. His understanding has no limit. The Lord sustains the humble but casts the wicked to the ground. Sing to the Lord with thanksgiving. Make music to our God on the harp. He covers the sky with clouds. He supplies the earth with rain and makes grass grow on the hills. He provides food for the cattle and for the young ravens when they call. His pleasure is not in the strength of the horse, nor his delight in the legs of a man. The Lord delights in those who fear him, who put their hope in his unfailing love. Extol the Lord, O Jerusalem. Praise your God, O Zion, for he strengthens the bars of your gates and blesses your people within you. He grants peace to your borders and satisfies you with the finest of wheat. He sends his command to the earth. His word runs swiftly. He spreads the snow like wool and scatters the frost like ashes. He hurls down his hail like pebbles. Who can withstand his icy blast? He sends his word and melts them. He stirs up his breezes and the waters flow. He has revealed his word to Jacob, his laws and decrees to Israel. He has done this for no other nation. They do not know his laws. praise the Lord. Psalm 148. Praise the Lord. Praise the Lord from the heavens. Praise Him in the heights above. Praise Him, all His angels. Praise Him, all His heavenly hosts. Praise Him, sun and moon. Praise Him, all you shining stars. Praise Him, you highest heavens, and you waters above the skies. Let them praise the name of the Lord, for He commanded and they were created. He set them in place forever and ever. He gave a decree that will never pass away. Praise the Lord from the earth, you great sea creatures in all ocean depths, lightning and hail, snow and clouds, stormy winds that do His bidding, you mountains and all hills, fruit trees and all cedars, wild animals and all cattle, small creatures and flying birds, kings of the earth and all nations, you princes and all rulers on earth, young men and maidens, old men and children, let them praise the name of the Lord, for His name alone is exalted. His splendor is above the earth and the heavens. He has raised up for His people a horn, the praise of all His saints of Israel, the people close to His heart. Praise the Lord. Psalm 149. Praise the Lord. Sing to the Lord a new song, His praise in the assembly of the saints. Let Israel rejoice in their Maker. Let the people of Zion be glad in their King. Let them praise His name with dancing and make music to Him with tambourine and harp. For the Lord takes delight in His people. He crowns the humble with salvation. Let the saints rejoice in His honor and sing for joy on their beds. May the praise of God be in their mouths and a double-edged sword in their hands, to inflict vengeance on the nations and punishment on the peoples, to bind their kings with fetters, their nobles with shackles of iron, to carry out the sentence written against them. This is the glory of all His saints. Praise the Lord. Psalm 150. Praise the Lord. Praise God in His sanctuary. Praise Him in His mighty heavens. Praise Him for His acts of power. Praise Him for His surpassing greatness. Praise Him with the sounding of the trumpet. Praise Him with the harp and lyre. Praise Him with tambourine and dancing. Praise Him with the strings and flute. Praise Him with the clash of cymbals. Praise Him with resounding cymbals. Let everything that has breath praise the Lord. Praise the Lord.
1: 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We're reading through the book of Proverbs with Max MacLean.
0: Chapter 1. The Proverbs of Solomon, son of David, king of Israel. For attaining wisdom and discipline. For understanding words of insight. For acquiring a disciplined and prudent life. Doing what is right and just and fair. For giving prudence to the simple, knowledge and discretion to the young. Let the wise listen and add to their learning. And let the discerning get guidance. For understanding proverbs and parables, the sayings and riddles of the wise. The fear of the Lord is the beginning of knowledge, but fools despise wisdom and discipline. Listen, my son, to your father's instruction, and do not forsake your mother's teaching. They will be a garland to grace your head and a chain to adorn your neck. My son, if sinners entice you, do not give in to them. If they say, come along with us, let's lie in wait for someone's blood. Let's waylay some harmless soul. Let's swallow them alive like the grave and whole like those who go down to the pit. We will get all sorts of valuable things and fill our houses with plunder. Throw in your lot with us, and we will share a common purse. My son, do not go along with them. Do not set foot on their paths. For their feet rush into sin. They are swift to shed blood. How useless to spread a net in full view of all the birds. These men lie in wait for their own blood. They waylay only themselves. Such is the end of all who go after ill-gotten gain. It takes away the lives of those who get it. Wisdom calls aloud in the street. She raises her voice in the public squares. At the head of the noisy streets, she cries out. In the gateways of the city, she makes her speech. How long will you simple ones love your simple ways? How long will mockers delight in mockery and fools hate knowledge? If you had responded to my rebuke, I would have poured out my heart to you and made my thoughts known to you. But since you rejected me when I called, and no one gave heed when I stretched out my hand, since you ignored all my advice and would not accept my rebuke, I in turn will laugh at your disaster. I will mock when calamity overtakes you, when calamity overtakes you like a storm, when disaster sweeps over you like a whirlwind, when distress and trouble overwhelm you. Then they will call to me, but I will not answer. They will look for me, but will not find me. Since they hated knowledge and did not choose to fear the Lord, since they would not accept my advice and spurned my rebuke, they will eat the fruit of their ways and be filled with the fruit of their schemes. For the waywardness of the simple will kill them, and the complacency of fools will destroy them. But whoever listens to me will live in safety and be at ease without fear of harm. Chapter 2. My son, if you accept my words and store up my commands within you, turning your ear to wisdom and applying your heart to understanding, and if you call out for insight and cry aloud for understanding, and if you look for it as for silver and search for it as for hidden treasure, then you will understand the fear of the Lord and find the knowledge of God. For the Lord gives wisdom, and from his mouth come knowledge and understanding. He holds victory in store for the upright. He is a shield to those whose walk is blameless. For he guards the course of the just and protects the way of his faithful ones. Then you will understand what is right and just and fair, every good path. For wisdom will enter your heart, and knowledge will be pleasant to your soul. Discretion will protect you, and understanding will guard you. Wisdom will save you from the ways of wicked men, from men whose words are perverse, who leave the straight path to walk in dark ways, who delight in doing wrong and rejoice in the perverseness of evil, whose paths are crooked and who are devious in their ways. It will save you also from the adulteress, from the wayward wife with her seductive words, who has left the partner of her youth and ignored the covenant she made before God. For her house leads down to death, and her path to the spirits of the dead. None who go to her return or attain the paths of life. Thus you will walk in the ways of good men, and keep to the paths of the righteous. For the upright will live in the land, and the blameless will remain in it. But the wicked will be cut off from the land, and the unfaithful will be torn from it. Chapter 3. My son, do not forget my teaching, but keep my commands in your heart. For they will prolong your life many years and bring you prosperity. Let love and faithfulness never leave you. Bind them around your neck, write them on the tablet of your heart. Then you will win favor and a good name in the sight of God and man. Trust in the Lord with all your heart and lean not on your own understanding. In all your ways acknowledge him, and he will make your paths straight. Do not be wise in your own eyes. Fear the Lord and shun evil. This will bring health to your body and nourishment to your bones. Honor the Lord with your wealth, with the first fruits of all your crops. Then your barns will be filled to overflowing, and your vats will brim over with new wine. My son, do not despise the Lord's discipline, and do not resent his rebuke, because the Lord disciplines those he loves, as a father the son he delights in. Blessed is the man who finds wisdom, the man who gains understanding. For she is more profitable than silver and yields better returns than gold. She is more precious than rubies. Nothing you desire can compare with her. Long life is in her right hand, in her left hand are riches and honor. Her ways are pleasant ways, and all her paths are peace. She is a tree of life to those who embrace her. Those who lay hold of her will be blessed. By wisdom the Lord laid the earth's foundations. By understanding he set the heavens in place. By his knowledge the deeps were divided, and the clouds let drop the dew. My son, preserve sound judgment and discernment. Do not let them out of your sight. They will be life for you, an ornament to grace your neck. Then you will go on your way in safety, and your foot will not stumble. When you lie down, you will not be afraid. When you lie down, your sleep will be sweet. Have no fear of sudden disaster or of the ruin that overtakes the wicked, for the Lord will be your confidence and will keep your foot from being snared. Do not withhold good from those who deserve it when it is in your power to act. Do not say to your neighbor, "Come back later, I'll give it tomorrow," when you now have it with you. Do not plot harm against your neighbor who lives trustfully near you. Do not accuse a man for no reason when he has done you no harm. Do not envy a violent man or choose any of his ways. For the Lord detests a perverse man, but takes the upright into his confidence. The Lord's curse is on the house of the wicked, but he blesses the home of the righteous. He mocks proud mockers, but gives grace to the humble. The wise inherit honor, but fools he holds up to shame.

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1: Chapter 4. Listen, my sons, to a father's instruction. Pay attention and gain understanding. I give you sound learning, so do not forsake my teaching. When I was a boy in my father's house, still tender, and an only child of my mother, he taught me and said, "Lay hold of my words with all your heart. Keep my commands, and you will live. Get wisdom. Get understanding. Do not forget my words or swerve from them. Do not forsake wisdom, and she will protect you. Love her, and she will watch over you. Wisdom is supreme, therefore get wisdom. Though it cost all you have, get understanding. Esteem her, and she will exalt you. Embrace her, and she will honor you. She will set a garland of grace on your head and present you with a crown of splendor. Listen, my son, accept what I say, and the years of your life will be many. I guide you in the way of wisdom and lead you along straight paths. When you walk, your steps will not be hampered. When you run, you will not stumble. Hold on to instruction, do not let it go. Guard it well, for it is your life. Do not set foot on the path of the wicked or walk in the way of evil men. Avoid it, do not travel on it. Turn from it and go on your way. For they cannot sleep till they do evil. They are robbed of slumber till they make someone fall. They eat the bread of wickedness and drink the wine of violence. The path of the righteous is like the first gleam of dawn, shining ever brighter till the full light of day. But the way of the wicked is like deep darkness. They do not know what makes them stumble. My son, pay attention to what I say. Listen closely to my words. Do not let them out of your sight. Keep them within your heart. For they are life to those who find them and health to a man's whole body. Above all else, guard your heart, for it is the wellspring of life. Put away perversity from your mouth. Keep corrupt talk far from your lips. Let your eyes look straight ahead. Fix your gaze directly before you. Make level paths for your feet and take only ways that are firm. Do not swerve to the right or the left. Keep your foot from evil. Chapter 5. My son, pay attention to my wisdom. Listen well to my words of insight, that you may maintain discretion and your lips may preserve knowledge. For the lips of an adulteress drip honey, and her speech is smoother than oil. But in the end she is bitter as gall, sharp as a double-edged sword. Her feet go down to death, her steps lead straight to the grave. She gives no thought to the way of life. Her paths are crooked, but she knows it not. Now then, my sons, listen to me. Do not turn aside from what I say. Keep to a path far from her. Do not go near the door of her house, lest you give your best strength to others and your years to one who is cruel. Lest strangers feast on your wealth, and your toil enrich another man's house. At the end of your life you will groan when your flesh and body are spent. You will say, "How I hated discipline, how my heart spurned correction. I would not obey my teachers or listen to my instructors. I have come to the brink of utter ruin in the midst of the whole assembly." Drink water from your own cistern, running water from your own well. Should your springs overflow in the streets, or streams of water in the public squares? Let them be yours alone, never to be shared with strangers. May your fountain be blessed, and may you rejoice in the wife of your youth. A loving doe, a graceful deer, may her breasts satisfy you always. May you ever be captivated by her love. Why be captivated, my son, by an adulteress? Why embrace the bosom of another man's wife? For a man's ways are in full view of the Lord, and he examines all his paths. The evil deeds of a wicked man ensnare him, the cords of his sin hold him fast. He will die for lack of discipline, led astray by his own great folly. Chapter 6. My son, if you have put up security for your neighbor, if you have struck hands in pledge for another, if you have been trapped by what you said, ensnared by the words of your mouth, then do this, my son, to free yourself, since you have fallen into your neighbor's hands. Go and humble yourself, press your plea with your neighbor. Allow no sleep to your eyes, no slumber to your eyelids. Free yourself like a gazelle from the hand of the hunter, like a bird from the snare of the fowler. Go to the ant, you sluggard, consider its ways and be wise. It has no commander, no overseer or ruler, yet it stores its provisions in summer and gathers its food at harvest. How long will you lie there, you sluggard? When will you get up from your sleep? A little sleep, a little slumber, a little folding of the hands to rest, and poverty will come on you like a bandit, and scarcity like an armed man. A scoundrel and villain who goes about with a corrupt mouth, who winks with his eye, signals with his feet, and motions with his fingers, who plots evil with deceit in his heart, he always stirs up dissension. Therefore disaster will overtake him in an instant. He will suddenly be destroyed without remedy. There are 6 things the Lord hates, 7 that are detestable to him. Haughty eyes, a lying tongue, hands that shed innocent blood, a heart that devises wicked schemes, feet that are quick to rush into evil, a false witness who pours out lies, and a man who stirs up dissension among brothers. My son, keep your father's commands and do not forsake your mother's teaching. Bind them upon your heart forever, fasten them around your neck. When you walk, they will guide you. When you sleep, they will watch over you. When you awake, they will speak to you. For these commands are a lamp, this teaching is a light, and the corrections of discipline are the way to life, keeping you from the immoral woman, from the smooth tongue of the wayward wife. Do not lust in your heart after her beauty, or let her captivate you with her eyes. For the prostitute reduces you to a loaf of bread, and the adulteress preys upon your very life. Can a man scoop fire into his lap without his clothes being burned? Can a man walk on hot coals without his feet being scorched? So is he who sleeps with another man's wife. No one who touches her will go unpunished. Men do not despise a thief if he steals to satisfy his hunger when he is starving. Yet if he is caught, he must pay 7-fold, though it cost him all the wealth of his house. But a man who commits adultery lacks judgment. Whoever does so destroys himself. Blows and disgrace are his lot, and his shame will never be wiped away. For jealousy arouses a husband's fury, and he will show no mercy when he takes revenge. He will not accept any compensation. He will refuse the bribe, however great it is. Chapter 7. My son, keep my words and store up my commands within you. Keep my commands and you will live. Guard my teachings as the apple of your eye. Bind them on your fingers, write them on the tablet of your heart. Say to wisdom, you are my sister, and call understanding your kinsman. They will keep you from the adulteress, from the wayward wife with her seductive words. At the window of my house I looked out through the lattice. I saw among the simple, I noticed among the young men, a youth who lacked judgment. He was going down the street near her corner, walking along in the direction of her house, at twilight as the day was fading, as the dark of night set in. Then out came a woman to meet him, dressed like a prostitute with crafty intent. She is loud and defiant, her feet never stay at home. Now in the street, now in the squares, at every corner she lurks. She took hold of him and kissed him, and with a brazen face she said, "I have fellowship offerings at home. Today I have fulfilled my vows." So I came out to meet you. I looked for you and have found you. I have covered my bed with colored linens from Egypt. I have perfumed my bed with myrrh, aloes, and cinnamon. Come, let's drink deep of love till morning. Let's enjoy ourselves with love. My husband is not at home. He has gone on a long journey. He took his purse filled with money and will not be home till full moon. With persuasive words, she led him astray. She seduced him with her smooth talk. All at once he followed her like an ox going to the slaughter, like a deer stepping into a noose, like an arrow pierces his liver, like a bird darting into a snare, little knowing it will cost him his life. Now then, my sons, listen to me, pay attention to what I say. Do not let your heart turn to her ways or stray into her paths. Many are the victims she has brought down. Her slain are a mighty throng. Her house is a highway to the grave, leading down to the chambers of death. Chapter 8. Does not wisdom call out? Does not understanding raise her voice? On the heights along the way where the paths meet, she takes her stand beside the gates leading into the city. At the entrances, she cries aloud. To you, O men, I call out. I raise my voice to all mankind. You who are simple, gain prudence. You who are foolish, gain understanding. Listen, for I have worthy things to say. I open my lips to speak what is right. My mouth speaks what is true. For my lips detest wickedness. All the words of my mouth are just. None of them is crooked or perverse. To the discerning, all of them are right. They are faultless to those who have knowledge. Choose my instruction instead of silver, knowledge rather than choice gold. For wisdom is more precious than rubies, and nothing you desire can compare with her. I, wisdom, dwell together with prudence. I possess knowledge and discretion. To fear the Lord is to hate evil. I hate pride and arrogance, evil behavior, and perversity.

who love me and making their treasuries full. The Lord brought me forth as the first of his works, before his deeds of old. I was appointed from eternity, from the beginning, before the world began. When there were no oceans, I was given birth. When there were no springs abounding with water, before the mountains were settled in place, before the hills, I was given birth. Before he made the earth or its fields or any of the dust of the world, I was there when he set the heavens in place, when he marked out the horizon on the face of the deep, when he established the clouds above and fixed securely the fountains of the deep, when he gave the sea its boundaries so the waters would not overstep his command, and when he marked out the foundations of the earth. Then I was the craftsman at his side. I was filled with delight day after day, rejoicing always in his presence, rejoicing in his whole world and delighting in mankind. Now then, my sons, listen to me. Blessed are those who keep my ways. Listen to my instruction and be wise, do not ignore it. Blessed is the man who listens to me, watching daily at my doors, waiting at my doorway. For whoever finds me finds life and receives favor from the Lord. But whoever fails to find me harms himself. All who hate me love death. Chapter 9. Wisdom has built her house. She has hewn out its seven pillars. She has prepared her meat and mixed her wine. She has also set her table. She has sent out her maids, and she calls from the highest point of the city. Let all who are simple come in here, she says to those who lack judgment. Come, eat my food and drink the wine I have mixed. Leave your simple ways and you will live. Walk in the way of understanding. Whoever corrects a mocker invites insult. Whoever rebukes a wicked man incurs abuse. Do not rebuke a mocker, or he will hate you. Rebuke a wise man, and he will love you. Instruct a wise man, and he will be wiser still. Teach a righteous man, and he will add to his learning. The fear of the Lord is the beginning of wisdom, and knowledge of the Holy One is understanding. For through me your days will be many, and years will be added to your life. If you are wise, your wisdom will reward you. If you are a mocker, you alone will suffer. The woman folly is loud. She is undisciplined and without knowledge. She sits at the door of her house on the seat of the highest point of the city, calling out to those who pass by, who go straight on their way. Let all who are simple come in here, she says to those who lack judgment. Stolen water is sweet. Food eaten in secret is delicious. But little do they know that the dead are there, that her guests are in the depth of the grave. Chapter 10. The Proverbs of Solomon. A wise son brings joy to his father, but a foolish son grief to his mother. Ill-gotten treasures are of no value, but righteousness delivers from death. The Lord does not let the righteous go hungry, but he thwarts the craving of the wicked. Lazy hands make a man poor, but diligent hands bring wealth. He who gathers crops in summer is a wise son, but he who sleeps during harvest is a disgraceful son. Blessings crown the head of the righteous, but violence overwhelms the mouth of the wicked. The memory of the righteous will be a blessing, but the name of the wicked will rot. The wise in heart accept commands, but a chattering fool comes to ruin. The man of integrity walks securely, but he who takes crooked paths will be found out. He who winks maliciously causes grief, and a chattering fool
comes to ruin.

0: The mouth of the righteous is a fountain of life. But violence overwhelms the mouth of the wicked.
1: Hatred stirs up dissension, but love covers over all wrongs.
0: Wisdom is found on the lips of the discerning, but a rod is for the back of him who lacks judgment. Wise men store up knowledge, but the mouth of a fool invites ruin. The wealth of the rich is their fortified city, but poverty is the ruin of the poor. The wages of the righteous bring them life, but the income of the wicked brings them punishment. He who heeds discipline shows the way to life, but whoever ignores correction leads others astray. He who conceals his hatred has lying lips, and whoever spreads slander is a fool. When words are many, sin is not absent, but he who holds his tongue is wise. The tongue of the righteous is choice silver, but the heart of the wicked is of little value. The lips of the righteous nourish many, but fools die for lack of judgment. The blessing of the Lord brings wealth, and he adds no trouble to it. A fool finds pleasure in evil conduct, but a man of understanding delights in wisdom. What the wicked dreads will overtake him. What the righteous desire will be granted. When the storm has swept by, the wicked are gone. But the righteous stand firm forever. As vinegar to the teeth and smoke to the eyes, so is a sluggard to those who send him. The fear of the Lord adds length to life, but the years of the wicked are cut short. The prospect of the righteous is joy, but the hopes of the wicked come to nothing. The way of the Lord is a refuge for the righteous, but it is the ruin of those who do evil. The righteous will never be uprooted, but the wicked will not remain in the land. The mouth of the righteous brings forth wisdom, but a perverse tongue will be cut out. The lips of the righteous know what is fitting, but the mouth of the wicked only what is perverse. Chapter 11. The Lord abhors dishonest scales, but accurate weights are his delight. When pride comes, then comes disgrace. But with humility comes wisdom. The integrity of the upright guide them, but the unfaithful are destroyed by their duplicity. Wealth is worthless in the day of wrath, but righteousness delivers from death. The righteousness of the blameless makes a straight way for them, but the wicked are brought down by their own wickedness. The righteousness of the upright delivers them, but the unfaithful are trapped by evil desires. When a wicked man dies, his hope perishes. All he expected from his power comes to nothing. The righteous man is rescued from trouble, and it comes on the wicked instead. With his mouth, the godless destroys his neighbor, but through knowledge, the righteous escape. When the righteous prosper, the city rejoices. When the wicked perish, there are shouts of joy. Through the blessing of the upright, a city is exalted, but by the mouth of the wicked, it is destroyed. A man who lacks judgment derides his neighbor, but a man of understanding holds his tongue. A gossip betrays a confidence, but a trustworthy man keeps a secret. For lack of guidance, a nation falls, but many advisers make victory sure. He who puts up security for another will surely suffer. But whoever refuses to strike hands in pledge is safe. A kind-hearted woman gains respect, but ruthless men gain only wealth. A kind man benefits himself, but a cruel man brings trouble on himself. The wicked man earns deceptive wages, but he who sows righteousness reaps a sure reward. The truly righteous man attains life, but he who pursues evil goes to his death. The Lord detests men of perverse heart, but he delights in those whose ways are blameless. Be sure of this: the wicked will not go unpunished, but those who are righteous will go free. Like a gold ring in a pig's snout is a beautiful woman who shows no discretion. The desire of the righteous ends only in good, but the hope of the wicked only in wrath. One man gives freely, yet gains even more. Another withholds unduly, but comes to poverty. A generous man will prosper. He who refreshes others will himself be refreshed. People curse the man who hoards grain, but blessing crowns him who is willing to sell. He who seeks good finds goodwill, but evil comes to him who searches for it. Whoever trusts in his riches will fall, but the righteous will thrive like a green leaf. He who brings trouble on his family will inherit only wind, and the fool will be servant to the wise. The fruit of the righteous is a tree of life, and he who wins souls is wise. If the righteous receive their due on earth, how much more the ungodly and the sinner? Chapter 12. Whoever loves discipline loves knowledge, but he who hates correction is stupid. A good man obtains favor from the Lord, but the Lord condemns a crafty man. A man cannot be established through wickedness, but the righteous cannot be uprooted. A wife of noble character is her husband's crown, but a disgraceful wife is like decay in his bones. The plans of the righteous are just, but the advice of the wicked is deceitful. The words of the wicked lie in wait for blood, but the speech of the upright rescues them. Wicked men are overthrown and are no more, but the house of the righteous stands firm. A man is praised according to his wisdom, but men with warped minds are despised. Better to be a nobody and yet have a servant than pretend to be somebody and have no food. A righteous man cares for the needs of his animals, but the kindest acts of the wicked are cruel. He who works his land will have abundant food, but he who chases fantasies lacks judgment. The wicked desire the plunder of evil men, but the root of the righteous flourishes. An evil man is trapped by his sinful talk, but a righteous man escapes trouble. From the fruit of his lips a man is filled with good things, as surely as the work of his hands rewards him. The way of a fool seems right to him, but a wise man listens to advice. A fool shows his annoyance at once, but a prudent man overlooks an insult. A truthful witness gives honest testimony, but a false witness tells lies. Reckless words pierce like a sword, but the tongue of the wise brings healing. Truthful lips endure forever, but a lying tongue lasts only a moment. There is deceit in the hearts of those who plot evil, but joy for those who promote peace. No harm befalls the righteous, but the wicked have their fill of trouble. The Lord detests lying lips, but he delights in men who are truthful. A prudent man keeps his knowledge to himself, but the heart of fools blurts out folly. Diligent hands will rule, but laziness ends in slave labor. An anxious heart weighs a man down, but a kind word cheers him up. A righteous man is cautious in friendship, but the way of the wicked leads them astray. The lazy man does not roast his game, but the diligent man prizes his possessions. In the way of righteousness there is life. Along that path is immortality. Chapter 13. A wise son heeds his father's instruction, but a mocker does not listen to rebuke. From the fruit of his lips a man enjoys good things, but the unfaithful have a craving for violence. He who guards his lips guards his life, but he who speaks rashly will come to ruin. The sluggard craves and gets nothing, but the desires of the diligent are fully satisfied. The righteous hate what is false, but the wicked bring shame and disgrace. Righteousness guards the man of integrity, but wickedness overthrows the sinner. One man pretends to be rich, yet has nothing. Another pretends to be poor, yet has great wealth. A man's riches may ransom his life, but a poor man hears no threat. The light of the righteous shines brightly, but the lamp of the wicked is snuffed out. Pride only breeds quarrels, but wisdom is found in those who take advice. Dishonest money dwindles away, but he who gathers money little by little makes it grow. Hope deferred makes the heart sick, but a longing fulfilled is a tree of life. He who scorns instruction will pay for it, but he who respects a command is rewarded. The teaching of the wise is a fountain of life, turning a man from the snares of death. Good understanding wins favor, but the way of the unfaithful is hard. Every prudent man acts out of knowledge, but a fool exposes his folly. A wicked messenger falls into trouble, but a trustworthy envoy brings healing. He who ignores discipline comes to poverty and shame, but whoever heeds correction is honored. A longing fulfilled is sweet to the soul, but fools detest turning from evil. He who walks with the wise grows wise, but a companion of fools suffers harm. Misfortune pursues the sinner, but prosperity is the reward of the righteous. A good man leaves an inheritance for his children's children, but a sinner's wealth is stored up for the righteous. A poor man's field may produce abundant food, but injustice sweeps it away. He who spares the rod hates his son, but he who loves him is careful to discipline him. The righteous eat to their heart's content, but the stomach of the wicked goes hungry. Chapter 14. The wise woman builds her house, but with her own hands the foolish one tears hers down. He whose walk is upright fears the Lord, but he whose ways are devious despises him. A fool's talk brings a rod to his back, but the lips of the wise protect them. Where there are no oxen, the manger is empty. But from the strength of an ox comes an abundant harvest. A truthful witness does not deceive, but a false witness pours out lies. The mocker seeks wisdom and finds none. But knowledge comes easily to the discerning. Stay away from a foolish man, for you will not find knowledge on his lips. The wisdom of the prudent is to give thought to their ways, but the folly of fools is deception. Fools mock at making amends for sin, but goodwill is found among the upright. Each heart knows its own bitterness, and no one else can share its joy. The house of the wicked will be destroyed, but the tent of the upright will flourish. There is a way that seems right to a man, but in the end it leads to death. Even in laughter the heart may ache, and joy may end in grief. The faithless will be fully repaid for their ways, and the good man rewarded for his. A simple man believes anything, but a prudent man gives thought to his steps. A wise man fears the Lord and shuns evil, but a fool is hot-headed and reckless. A quick-tempered man does foolish things, and a crafty man is hated. The simple inherit folly, but the prudent are crowned with knowledge. Evil men will bow down in the presence of the good, and the wicked at the gates of the righteous. The poor are shunned even by their neighbors, but the rich have many friends. He who despises his neighbor sins, but blessed is he who is kind to the needy. Do not those who plot evil go astray, but those who plan what is good find love and faithfulness. All hard work brings a profit, but mere talk leads only to poverty. The wealth of the wise is their crown, but the folly of fools yields folly. A truthful witness saves lives, but a false witness is deceitful. He who fears the Lord has a secure fortress, and for his children it will be a refuge. The fear of the Lord is a fountain of life, turning a man from the snares of death. A large population is a king's glory, but without subjects, a prince is ruined. A patient man has great understanding, but a quick-tempered man displays folly. A heart at peace gives life to the body, but envy rots the bones. He who oppresses the poor shows contempt for their maker, but whoever is kind to the needy honors God. When calamity comes, the wicked are brought down, but even in death the righteous have a refuge. Wisdom reposes in the heart of the discerning, and even among fools she lets herself be known. Righteousness exalts a nation, but sin is a disgrace to any people. A king delights in a wise servant, but a shameful servant incurs his wrath. Chapter 15. A gentle answer turns away wrath, but a harsh word stirs up anger. The tongue of the wise commends knowledge, but the mouth of the fool gushes folly. The eyes of the Lord are everywhere, keeping watch on the wicked and the good. The tongue that brings healing is a tree of life, but a deceitful tongue crushes the spirit. A fool spurns his father's discipline, but whoever heeds correction shows prudence. The house of the righteous contains great treasure, but the income of the wicked brings them trouble. The lips of the wise spread knowledge, not so the hearts of fools. The Lord detests the sacrifice of the wicked, but the prayer of the upright pleases him. The Lord detests the way of the wicked, but he loves those who pursue righteousness. Stern discipline awaits him who leaves the path. He who hates correction will die. Death and destruction lie open before the Lord, how much more the hearts of men. A mocker resents correction, he will not consult the wise. A happy heart makes the face cheerful, but heartache crushes the spirit. The discerning heart seeks knowledge, but the mouth of a fool feeds on folly. All the days of the oppressed are wretched, but the cheerful heart has a continual feast. Better a little with the fear of the Lord than great wealth with turmoil. Better a meal of vegetables where there is love than a fattened calf with hatred. A hot-tempered man stirs up dissension, but a patient man calms a quarrel. The way of the sluggard is blocked with thorns, but the path of the upright is a highway. A wise son brings joy to his father, but a foolish man despises his mother. Folly delights a man who lacks judgment, but a man of understanding keeps a straight course. Plans fail for lack of counsel, but with many advisers they succeed. A man finds joy in giving an apt reply, and how good is a timely word. The path of life leads upward for the wise to keep him from going down to the grave. The Lord tears down the proud man's house, but he keeps the widow's boundaries intact. The Lord detests the thoughts of the wicked, but those of the pure are pleasing to him. A greedy man brings trouble to his family, but he who hates bribes will live. The heart of the righteous weighs its answers, but the mouth of the wicked gushes evil. The Lord is far from the wicked, but he hears the prayer of the righteous. A cheerful look brings joy to the heart, and good news gives health to the bones. He who listens to a life-giving rebuke will be at home among the wise. He who ignores discipline despises himself, but whoever heeds correction gains understanding. The fear of the Lord teaches a man wisdom, and humility comes before honor. Chapter 16. To man belong the plans of the heart, but from the Lord comes the reply of the tongue. All a man's ways seem innocent to him, but motives are weighed by the Lord. Commit to the Lord whatever you do, and your plans will succeed. The Lord works out everything for his own ends, even the wicked for a day of disaster. The Lord detests all the proud of heart. Be sure of this, they will not go unpunished. Through love and faithfulness, sin is atoned for. Through the fear of the Lord, a man avoids evil. When a man's ways are pleasing to the Lord, he makes even his enemies live at peace with him. Better a little with righteousness than much gain with injustice. In his heart a man plans his course, but the Lord determines his steps. The lips of a king speak as an oracle, and his mouth should not betray justice. Honest scales and balances are from the Lord. All the weights in the bag are of his making. Kings detest wrongdoing, for a throne is established through righteousness. Kings take pleasure in honest lips. They value a man who speaks the truth. A king's wrath is a messenger of death, but a wise man will appease it. When a king's face brightens, it means life. His favor is like a rain cloud in spring. How much better to get wisdom than gold, to choose understanding rather than silver. The highway of the upright avoids evil. He who guards his way guards his life. Pride goes before destruction, a haughty spirit before a fall. Better to be lowly in spirit and among the oppressed than to share plunder with the proud. Whoever gives heed to instruction prospers, and blessed is he who trusts in the Lord. The wise in heart are called discerning, and pleasant words promote instruction. Understanding is a fountain of life to those who have it, but folly brings punishment to fools. A wise man's heart guides his mouth, and his lips promote instruction. Pleasant words are a honeycomb, sweet to the soul and healing to the bones. There is a way that seems right to a man, but in the end it leads to death. The laborer's appetite works for him, his hunger drives him on. A scoundrel plots evil, and his speech is like a scorching fire. A perverse man stirs up dissension, and a gossip separates close friends. A violent man entices his neighbor and leads him down a path that is not good. He who winks with his eye is plotting perversity. He who purses his lips is bent on evil. Gray hair is a crown of splendor. It is attained by a righteous life. Better a patient man than a warrior, a man who controls his temper than one who takes a city. The lot is cast into the lap, but its every decision is from the Lord. Chapter 17. Better a dry crust with peace and quiet than a house full of feasting with strife. A wise servant will rule over a disgraceful son and will share the inheritance as one of the brothers. The crucible for silver and the furnace for gold, but the Lord tests the heart. A wicked man listens to evil lips. A liar pays attention to a malicious tongue. He who mocks the poor shows contempt for their maker. Whoever gloats over disaster will not go unpunished. Children's children are a crown to the aged, and parents are the pride of their children. Arrogant lips are unsuited to a fool. How much worse lying lips to a ruler? A bribe is a charm to the one who gives it. Wherever he turns, he succeeds. He who covers over an offense promotes love, but whoever repeats the matter separates close friends. A rebuke impresses a man of discernment, more than 100 lashes a fool. An evil man is bent only on rebellion. A merciless official will be sent against him. Better to meet a bear robbed of her cubs than a fool in his folly. If a man pays back evil for good, evil will never leave his house. Starting a quarrel is like breaching a dam, so drop the matter before a dispute breaks out. Acquitting the guilty and condemning the innocent, the Lord detests them both. Of what use is money in the hand of a fool, since he has no desire to get wisdom? A friend loves at all times, and a brother is born for adversity. A man lacking judgment strikes hands in pledge and puts up security for his neighbor. He who loves a quarrel loves sin. He who builds a high gate invites destruction. A man of perverse heart does not prosper. He whose tongue is deceitful falls into trouble. To have a fool for a son brings grief. There is no joy for the father of a fool. A cheerful heart is good medicine, but a crushed spirit dries up the bones. A wicked man accepts a bribe in secret to pervert the course of justice. A discerning man keeps wisdom in view, but a fool's eyes wander to the ends of the earth. A foolish son brings grief to his father and bitterness to the one who bore him. It is not good to punish an innocent man or to flog officials for their integrity. A man of knowledge uses words with restraint, and a man of understanding is even-tempered. Even a fool is thought wise if he keeps silent, and discerning if he holds his tongue. Chapter 18. An unfriendly man pursues selfish ends. He defies all sound judgment. A fool finds no pleasure in understanding, but delights in airing his own opinions. When wickedness comes, so does contempt, and with shame comes disgrace. The words of a man's mouth are deep waters, and the fountain of wisdom is a bubbling brook. It is not good to be partial to the wicked or to deprive the innocent of justice. A fool's lips bring him strife, and his mouth invites a beating. A fool's mouth is his undoing, and his lips are a snare to his soul. The words of a gossip are like choice morsels. They go down to a man's inmost parts. One who is slack in his work is brother to one who destroys. The name of the Lord is a strong tower. The righteous run to it and are safe. The wealth of the rich is their fortified city. They imagine it an unscalable wall. Before his downfall, a man's heart is proud, but humility comes before honor. He who answers before listening, that is his folly and his shame. A man's spirit sustains him in sickness, but a crushed spirit who can bear? The heart of the discerning acquires knowledge. The ears of the wise seek it out. A gift opens the way for the giver and ushers him into the presence of the great. The first to present his case seems right till another comes forward and questions him. Casting the lot settles disputes and keeps strong opponents apart. An offended brother is more unyielding than a fortified city, and disputes are like the barred gates of a citadel. From the fruit of his mouth, a man's stomach is filled. With the harvest from his lips, he is satisfied. The tongue has the power of life and death, and those who love it will eat its fruit. He who finds a wife finds what is good and receives favor from the Lord. A poor man pleads for mercy, but a rich man answers harshly. A man of many companions may come to ruin, but there is a friend who sticks closer than a brother. Chapter 19. Better a poor man whose walk is blameless than a fool whose lips are perverse. It is not good to have zeal without knowledge, nor to be hasty and miss the way. A man's own folly ruins his life, yet his heart rages against the Lord. Wealth brings many friends, but a poor man's friend deserts him. A false witness will not go unpunished, and he who pours out lies will not go free. Many curry favor with a ruler, and everyone is the friend of the man who gives gifts. A poor man is shunned by all his relatives. How much more do his friends avoid him? Though he pursues them with pleading, they are nowhere to be found. He who gets wisdom loves his own soul. He who cherishes understanding prospers. A false witness will not go unpunished, and he who pours out lies will perish. It is not fitting for a fool to live in luxury. How much worse for a slave to rule over princes? A man's wisdom gives him patience. It is his glory to overlook an offense. A king's rage is like the roar of a lion, but his favor is like dew on the grass. A foolish son is his father's ruin, and a quarrelsome wife is like a constant dripping. Houses and wealth are inherited from parents, but a prudent wife is from the Lord. Laziness brings on deep sleep, and the shiftless man goes hungry. He who obeys instructions guards his life, but he who is contemptuous of his ways will die. He who is kind to the poor lends to the Lord, and he will reward him for what he has done. Discipline your son, for in that there is hope. Do not be a willing party to his death. A hot-tempered man must pay the penalty. If you rescue him, you will have to do it again. Listen to advice and accept instruction, and in the end, you will be wise. Many are the plans in a man's heart, but it is the Lord's purpose that prevails. What a man desires is unfailing love, better to be poor than a liar. The fear of the Lord leads to life, then one rests content, untouched by trouble. The sluggard buries his hand in the dish. He will not even bring it back to his mouth. Flog a mocker, and the simple will learn prudence. Rebuke a discerning man, and he will gain knowledge. He who robs his father and drives out his mother is a son who brings shame and disgrace. Stop listening to instruction, my son, and you will stray from the words of knowledge. A corrupt witness mocks at justice, and the mouth of the wicked gulps down evil. Penalties are prepared for mockers, and beatings for the backs of fools.

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2: In past days, believers talked about heaven and thought about heaven, motivated with heaven, so much so that the enemies would call them, they are so heavenly minded that they are of no earthly good. You will find that the Christians who did most for the present world were just those who thought most of the next. I want to say amen belongs here. And yet, here's the truth. Genuine longing for heaven can truly make this life more wonderful than you can imagine. Focusing on heaven is the surest indication of true salvation. Jesus said, where your treasure is, and it's not just money, all your treasures, whatever you value, whatever you treasure, where your treasure is, that's your heart also. Focus on heaven produces godly characteristics and transformed life here and now. Focus on heaven brings joy and comfort in the midst of the trials of life. A focus on heaven and heaven's glory makes us able to endure anything that this life throws at us. A focus on heaven will make you view pain and suffering and difficulties of this life to be a mere passing passage. Focusing on heaven help us to persevere against sin and against temptation. Focusing on heaven will give you a genuine motivation to serve the Lord with all of your heart in the here and now. Focusing on heaven honors God who is in heaven. Now please turn with me as we look at heaven in the book of Revelation. These are chapters 4 and 5 and chapters 21 and 22. Because these images are repeated. And that's why I'm summarizing it today in this one message, four chapters. God, in His graciousness, He takes John and privileges him and show him what heaven will be like, that eternal heaven. Why? So that we would not be apprehensive about heaven, but rather be excited about it, look forward to it. Now, we're not living in fear and doubt, but we're living in joy. Look with me at the first two verses of chapter 4. John said, I looked, and there before me was a door standing open in heaven. And there before me was a throne in heaven with someone sitting on it. This is not a throne like a piece of furniture that you see the monarchs of the earth sitting on. That is not what it is. This throne is a symbol of the power and the strength and the authority and God being in control of everything. The good news is when you decide to take yourself off the throne of your heart and put the Lord Jesus Christ on the throne of your heart, He comes in with power. He comes with strength. He comes in with might. He comes in to take over and give you joy in the midst of difficulties. There's something you need to know about the way the Bible talks about heaven. The Bible talks about three heavens. Three heavens. The first heaven the Bible talks about is the domain of Satan, where Satan dwells. In the book of Ephesians, chapter 6, verse 12, Paul said, for our struggle is not against flesh and blood, but against what? Spiritual forces of evil. Where? In the heavenly. That is the first heaven. That's the domain of Satan. And praise God, when Jesus returned, that is the first thing He's going to destroy. The second heaven is the stellar heaven, which we call the universe. You see those pictures and photographs that comes taken by the Hubble Space Telescope. That's the second heaven. But the third heaven sometimes is referred to as paradise. In 2 Corinthians 12:2, Paul was privileged to be taken into that third heaven. He saw things he can't even describe, he couldn't verbalize, but to make it worse, God said to him, "You're not allowed to talk about this." And he said, "I was not permitted to even talk about it." But the third heaven is not the future heaven. It's not the eternal heaven. You see, the moment a believer dies, the moment we die, we go to the third heaven where Jesus is now. In 2 Corinthians 5:8, it says, "Absence from the body is presence with the Lord." But the third heaven is not the eternal heaven. The third heaven is not the new heaven that John was privileged to see in the book of Revelation. God took him and let him see the eternal heaven, the ultimate heaven, the new heaven. And in Revelation chapter 4, John sees Jesus, our great high priest, having the appearance of jasper and carnelian. What is that? Well, the jasper is a diamond-like white stone. And it symbolizes the glory of Jesus. The carnelian is a blood red stone symbolizing the blood of Jesus, the sacrifice that he made on the cross. And these two stones were worn by the high priest in the Old Testament. These stones symbolize the beginning and the end, the Alpha and the Omega, the first and the last. And surrounding the throne is a rainbow, which is a reminder of God's faithfulness. You remember back in Genesis chapter 9, after the flood, God saved Noah and the ark, and then he said, "This rainbow is a sign of my faithfulness that I will not destroy the earth by flood again." But when you and I see a rainbow, we see half a circle. But what John sees in that eternal heaven is he sees a full circle rainbow, and it is encircling the throne of God. Why? Because it tells us that God is eternal, and he has no beginning, and he has no end. When we get to heaven, we're going to see Jesus, our great high priest. The high priest does two things. He offers intercessions on behalf of the people, and he offers sacrifices on behalf of the people. And Jesus did both in his own body. Think about this. Even at this moment, Jesus is interceding on your behalf with the Father. And if you really want to get a glimpse of what Jesus is doing as our high priest interceding with the Father, go home and read chapter 17 of the Gospel of John. It gives you a glimpse of that high priestly prayer when he prayed on behalf of the disciples. He even prayed on our behalf back then. He said, "I don't pray only for them, but for those who also will come and believe in me." That is how our high priest is interceding. But the Bible also said that we are priests. We are priests. And what do we offer God? Romans 12 tells us that we offer God our bodies for the Holy Spirit to indwell in our bodies, surrender to him our natural desires and our sins, that we die daily to sin. We offer our bodies to be used for the glory of Jesus. Amen belongs here. In Hebrews 13:15 said, we are to continually offer to God the sacrifice of praise. What does that mean? Singing a couple of songs on Sunday morning? Is that it? No, that we live 24/7 reflecting the praise and the honor and the glory that is due to God. There's another picture of this eternal heaven I don't want you to miss. It's a magnificent picture. It says around the throne of the power and the authority of our God, there are 24 elders. Now, you have to understand the whole book of Revelation. I've told you this before. I'll say it again. There are a lot of symbolism, and you've got to understand the symbolism in the context of the Scripture. But here, the number 24 is symbolic. Symbolic of what? It represents the 12 tribes of Israel. That's the Old Testament. and the 12 disciples of Jesus, that's the New Testament. What's that mean? It means that in heaven, the heavenly church, when we all get to heaven, is going to be made up of saints from the Old and the New Testament. The Old Testament believers looked forward by faith, just like Abraham, who anticipated the day of the coming of Christ by faith. Not all of the Jews are going to be saved, but those who looked forward by faith to the cross of Jesus Christ, they were saved and they are in heaven. Not everybody goes to church is going to be saved. And so in the New Testament, we look back by faith at the cross and we are saved. And the saints from the Old and the New Testament together make up the church of Jesus Christ in heaven. And we're all going to bow to Him, represented in those 24 elders. It's a visible demonstration of the power of God. How? From the throne came flashes of lightning and rolling of thunder. But we also see the seven torches of fire. What are they? They represent the sevenfold ministry of the Holy Spirit. He said, Michael, how do you know that? Way back in the Old Testament, in the book of Isaiah chapter 11, verse 2, the Bible lists all the sevenfold ministry of the Holy Spirit. What are they? His comforting presence, His wisdom, understanding, counsel, might, knowledge, and the fear of the Lord. And when you and I yield to the Holy Spirit and surrender to the Holy Spirit to reign and rule in our lives, He produces these characteristics in us. And the next image that John gives us is that of the sea of crystal, verse 6 of chapter 4. The sea of crystal symbolizes the truth of the Word of God. God's truth is so vast and so pure, like the great sea of crystal. That's what John is saying here. John describes the four angelic creatures who have many eyes. That is symbolizing their involvement in the judgment of God. Remember how many times when Jesus said, "When send the angels, they're going to get the wheat and they're going to get the chaff and they're going to separate them. The angels are going to be involved in the judgment." And that's why they have too many eyes. The cherubim and the seraphim are constantly proclaiming, "Holy, holy, holy is the Lord God Almighty, who was and is to come." Now please hear me right on this one. That does not mean that in heaven we will be singing, "How great thou art," 20,000 times a day. As some people like to think, and they say, "Man, the heaven will be boring." No. That's not what it means. You see, so many of these misconceptions are planted by Satan, the enemy of your soul. He planted those misconceptions.

heaven, he will never, never, never, never, never get back again. He will never be allowed in there. And that is why he hates God and he hates us. Why? Because we're going there and he's not. He lies about it. And make believers afraid of death and afraid of this and afraid of this and live in fear and constantly worried. The Bible said in Colossians 3:2, set your minds on things where? What do you spend most of your day doing? Setting your mind on what? Navel gazing. He said, look up. We look down. Think about this. Think about some of the most wonderful creation of God that you've ever seen in your life, anywhere in the world, whether it be Yosemite Park or Grand Canyon or Niagara Falls or any of those awesome sites that God created. I want you to imagine with me that the God who created these wonderful things is going to make heaven to be boring. In fact, these breathtaking sights don't hold a candle to what God prepared in heaven. Have you ever wondered why we live in this universe surrounded by billions and billions and billions of galaxies and stars? How would you like to be able to explore the whole universe without any physical limitation? Not only that, but in the new heaven and the new earth, the God of power and might will be there all the time, personally, physically, literally. And that's what it means by being continuously worshiping Him, praising Him, adoring Him, thanking Him, delighting ourselves in Him, because He is literally there with us. And Paul said, no eye has seen and no ear has heard, no mind conceived what God has prepared for those who love Him. Chapter 21, John said, I saw a new heaven and a new earth, for the first heaven and the first earth passed away, and there was no longer any sea. This will be a startling change for us from this earthly life, from the current life. You see, on the earth, and it's the only planet really that has three quarters water and one quarter land. Without water, any planet cannot be inhabited. But believers in the Lord Jesus Christ, when we receive the glorified body, we will not need water to survive. Unlike our current bodies that is made 60% water, in the new heaven and the new earth, life will be based on completely different life principle than the present universe. I mean, just like astronauts, when they went to the moon, they had to wear a different suit. When we go there, we will have a suit, but it's not a suit. It's going to be us, a glorified body. And there will be a river in heaven, in the new heaven, but the river is not the river of water, but it's the water of life. Death separates us now, but there will never be separation in heaven. We will be united for eternity. John sees our separation from our loved ones, this death, as one of the evil things. But we no longer fear it because it will not separate us forever. It will only temporarily separate us. And then he said six things that also will be no more in heaven. Death, mourning, weeping, pain, curse, and dark nights. None of these things will be in the new heaven and the new earth. Please listen to this, because John also said, I did not see a temple in that new capital city, Jerusalem, the new Jerusalem, the capital city of the new heaven and the new earth. There was no temple. No temple. Why there was no temple? Listen carefully. God asked the people of Israel to build the temple for a reason. It is a symbol of His presence among His people. It's only symbolic. It's a symbol. And when the real thing is there, why do you want a symbol?

0: Why do we need the symbol? Why do we need the representation? Because God is going to be in our midst. That holy city John saw, the new Jerusalem, the capital city of the new heaven and the new earth, and the dimension of it actually is described in chapter 21, verse 16. When John was writing these words, that was in the early 90s A.D. Where was the earthly Jerusalem at that time? What kind of condition it was in? It was destroyed. 25 years earlier, just as Jesus predicted, a year 70 A.D., the Romans came and they did not leave a stone on top of the other. And God said, don't worry about the earthly Jerusalem, John, because the new Jerusalem is going to be absolutely fantastic. The new Jerusalem will descend to the earth from heaven. Heaven's capital city. He said it will come down adorned like a bride for the bridegroom. Why? Because it will house the bride of Christ. All of us who love the Lord Jesus Christ, all of us have received Him as Savior and Lord. We are the bride of Christ, and we will be in that new Jerusalem. Now, this is a picture of a Jewish wedding. You know, a Jewish wedding has three stages. The first stage is the betrothal. And the betrothal is like our engagement, but it's binding. It's like a contract. You know, Mary and Joseph were betrothed to each other. God the Father betrothed us to His Son. That's what you call a prearranged marriage. Do you know when He arranged that marriage? Before the foundation of the earth. You've been spoken for. The second stage is the presentation. It's a time of celebration and feasting leading up to an actual wedding ceremony. And it will take place during our rapture, when we are raptured from this earth. And then comes the third stage, and that's the ceremony itself, which is described as the great supper of the Lamb. And we'll be stretched, beloved, for eternity. You know, in the Middle East, depending on the financial ability of the father of the groom, if he is well-to-do, reasonably well-to-do, he will have a three-day celebration. If he's really, really wealthy, it could go on for 7 days, sometimes even 14 days. If he is a king, that celebration would go on for weeks and weeks. So think about our rich King, Heavenly Father. This celebration is going to go on for eternity. I heard a loud voice from the throne saying, now the dwelling of God is with men, and He will live with them. They will be His people, and God Himself will be with them and be their God. But here's the best part. Here's the best part about heaven. Chapter 21, verse 4. He will wipe every tear from their eyes, and there will be no more death or mourning or crying or pain, or the old order of things has passed away. The first thing a believer going to experience is Jesus wiping the tears off our faces. God wants us to know that in heaven, there will be absence of sorrow in heaven. That there will be no sadness and grief in heaven. There will be no disappointment and hurt in heaven. That there will be no tears of misfortune in heaven. There will be no tears of loss of loved ones in heaven. There will be no tears of regret anymore and remorse in heaven. There will be no sin or temptation in heaven. There will be no Satan to harass us in heaven. There will be no betrayal of friends in heaven. Even so, come Lord Jesus. Amen. Amen.
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3: God is almighty. God is all-powerful. God is able to do all things. Today's question is God all-powerful? And if you've been coming to this series about God, you should have no difficulty in answering the question. God can do anything He wills to do.
2: 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Today on The Verdict, Pastor John Munro discusses the very personal implications of worshiping an all-powerful God as he continues our series called What Would You Ask God? 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
4: Is there any force in the universe more powerful than God? If God is all-powerful, what does that mean for you? Today, as we continue the series on God and questions we would ask God, we're considering this important question. Is God all-powerful? God is so powerful that He created the universe by speaking it into existence. And He creates each one of us as individuals. And the gospel of God is the power of God for salvation to everyone who believes. That's power. Have you experienced the power of God in your life? I'm praying that you will know this God through our Lord Jesus Christ. So today, let's continue to think of God's power.
3: We're going to learn, first of all, that God's power is seen in creating us. Now, in Psalm 139, David personalizes it. Look at verses 13 and 14. He's saying that God's power is seen in our individual creation. I want you to personalize this. You are personally made by God. You did form my inward parts. Verse 13. You did weave me in my mother's womb. You are the product of God's miraculous handiwork. God is the all-powerful creator. His power is seen in our very creation. We are fearfully and wonderfully made. So that's the first thing we want to see, that God's power is seen in creating us. Secondly, God's power is seen in saving us. The Christian is saved by the power of God. Romans 1, Paul says in verse 16, I am not ashamed of the gospel of Christ. Why, Paul, are you not ashamed of the gospel? I'm not ashamed of the gospel, for it is the power, the Greek word dunamis, from which we get our word dynamite. It is the power, it is the dunamis of God to everyone who believes. Why? Because God's power, seen in the gospel, is so great that it is a universal message. God's power is seen in creation, but I want to tell you, His greatest power is not seen in creation. His greatest power is seen in redemption, is seen in the salvation of souls. In the gospel, the power of God is demonstrated as God takes the guiltiest of sinners, the worst of sinners, the vilest of sinners, and does what? Makes us saints. Let me ask you a question. Has that kind of power gripped your heart and gripped your soul? See, from our perspective, we may sometimes think it's impossible for certain individuals to be saved. But the gospel comes to the rich and it comes to the poor. In fact, Jesus says, well, it's kind of hard for a rich person to be saved. And the disciples say, really, who then can be saved? Jesus says, listen, with God, all things are possible. That's power. God's power seen in creating us. God's power seen in saving us. Finally, this morning, God's power seen in guiding us. Look back at Psalm 139, verse 16. God's power, saving us, creating us, saving us, but also in guiding us. This is wonderful. Verse 16, your eyes have seen my unformed substance. In his mother's womb, the embryo in his mother's womb. But notice this, perhaps you've never noticed this before. In your book, they were all written, the days that were ordained for me, when as yet there was not one of them. Do you understand this? That God foreordained the course of our lives, how long we should live, and the events of our life. This is what we call the providence of God. By providence, we mean that the world and our lives are not ruled by chance or fate, but by God. Providence is God's gracious outworking of his purposes in our lives and in the world. So as Bible-believing Christians, we reject belief in luck. I had the privilege of officiating at a couple who got married yesterday, downtown in Little St. Mary's Chapel. And after I tied the knot and pronounced them husband and wife, I didn't say to them, good luck now. Didn't give them a horseshoe. No, I want to give them a Bible. We don't believe in luck. We don't believe in coincidences. We don't believe in horoscopes. Hope you didn't read your horoscope this morning. Certainly not going to tell you who's going to win the game today. I tried to predict that the other day and got it wrong, so I'm not going to try that again. We don't believe in superstition. We don't believe in fate. We believe in an all-powerful God who is providentially and graciously outworking his purposes. And this is what David is saying in this amazing book, chapter Psalm 139, that from the moment of our conception, God has intimate concern for us. He has plans and purposes for our lives. His book contains the eternal purposes for his people, purposes designed and planned long ago before we did or say anything. Those of us who are followers of Christ love Ephesians 2, verses 8 and 9, which tells us that we're not saved by works, but we're saved by grace through faith. But in verse 10, Ephesians 2, 10, Paul reminds us that we were created in Christ Jesus for good works, which God prepared beforehand, notice that, prepared beforehand that we should walk in them. Isn't this wonderful? God not only made you, superintended you right from the moment of conception. Not only does he save us, guarantees that all of us who trust in Christ will get into heaven because we're kept by his power. But here and now, God is watching over me. And God is there as a loving God, as a loving Father, guiding me. Those of you who have children can understand this, even when your children are not there, even when they're growing up. You think of them frequently, and you want, they may not want it, but you want to guide them and help them. God is our perfect Heavenly Father, our Creator, our Redeemer, and now our guide. So look back over your life. You didn't decide where you would be born, did you? Naphtali Mata from Kenya, he didn't decide to be born in Kenya. I didn't decide to be born in Scotland. You didn't choose your parents. You didn't choose your nationality. But God has been at work in your life, in the ups and downs and the joys and sorrows of all circumstances. Think of the people you've met. Think of the events. Think of the circumstances, some good, some bad, that's true. But bringing you to this point of time, to this day, God has plans, God has purposes for your life. In fact, they are in his book. They were written in his book. The days that were ordained for me, when as yet there was not one of them before I was ever born, God has a plan for me. My goal in life should be then to walk in that plan, because that is the plan of blessing. That's the plan of power. Some of you have read Ralph Brand's book, Fearfully and Wonderfully Made. It's been out for a little time now, but a book I heartily recommend. Dr. Brand is an orthopedic surgeon, and he tells the following story. It's a little lengthy, but worth listening to. I've shortened it a little bit. I take it right from his book. He says, I visited Dr. Robert Cochrane, a renowned skin specialist at the Leprosy Sanitarium in Shingleput, a few miles south of Madras, India. Dr. Cochrane showed me around the grounds of his hospital, and my eyes were drawn to the hands of the patients. I study hands as some people study faces, but these were not the exquisite paradigms of engineering I had studied in medical school. They were twisted, gnarled, ulcerated stumps. Some were stiff like metal claws. Some were missing fingers. Some hands were missing altogether. Finally, I could restrain myself no longer. Look here, Bob, I interrupted his long discourse on skin diseases. I don't know much about skin. Tell me about these hands. How did they get that way? What do you do about them? Bob shrugged and said, sorry, Paul, I can't tell you. I don't know. Don't know? I responded with obvious shock and amazement. You've been a leprosy specialist all these years, and you don't know. Surely something can be done for these hands. Bob Cochrane turned on me almost fiercely. And whose fault is that, if I may ask? Mine or yours? I'm a skin man. I can treat that part of leprosy, but you're a bone man. You're the orthopedic surgeon. More calmly, with sadness in his voice, he went on to tell me that not one orthopedic surgeon had yet studied the deformities of the 15 million leprosy victims in the world. A few moments later, I noticed a young patient sitting on the ground trying to take off his sandal. His disabled hands would not cooperate. On sudden impulse, I moved towards him. Please, I asked in Tamil, may I look at your hands? The young man arose and, smiling, thrust his hands forward. I held them in mine, almost reluctantly. I traced the deformed fingers with my own, studied them intently. Finally, I pried his fingers open and placed my hand in his in a handshake grip. Squeeze my hand, I directed, as hard as you can. To my amazement, instead of the weak twitch I had expected to feel, a sharp, intense pain raced through my palm. His grip was like a vice, with fingers digging into my flesh like steel talons. He showed no paralysis. In fact, I cried out for him to let go. I looked up angrily and was disarmed by the gentle smile on his face. He didn't know he was hurting me, and that was the clue. Somewhere in that severely deformed hand were powerfully made muscles. They were obviously not properly balanced, and he could not feel what force he was using. Could they be freed? I felt a tingling as if the whole universe was revolving around me. I knew I had arrived in my place. That single incident in 1947 changed my life. From that instant, I knew my calling, as surely as a cell in my body knows its function. Every detail of that scene is still etched into my mind. It was my moment, and I had felt a call of the Spirit of God. I was made for that one moment in Shingleput, and I knew when I returned to my base, I would have to point my life in a new direction. I never doubted it since. How wonderful. An example of God's providence. God in his power guiding a surgeon to walk in God's plan for his life. Not what he anticipated, but this all-powerful God intervening in this dramatic way to change the course of the life of an orthopedic surgeon. Now, if you've been a Christian for any length of time, you can look back and see God's providence in your life, can't you? And what seems sometimes to be a coincidence, what seems to be a chance encounter with an individual, what seems to be routine turns out to be the power of God intervening in our life. In my case, I went for what I thought was a routine lunch with a fellow attorney in Scotland who then asked me one of the strangest questions I'd ever been asked. John, do you think you're going to be a lawyer all of your life? I answered very quickly, of course, thinking, what a silly question. But that question was used by the Spirit of God to burn deep into my heart, to burn deep into my life. I'd answered very quickly. Of course I was going to be a lawyer all my life. I liked being a lawyer. I was trained to be a lawyer. I think I was a fairly good lawyer. Why would I ever change the course of my life? What a silly question. Why did he ask that question? But I couldn't get it out of my thoughts. And God used that question to begin the process to terminate my life as a lawyer into full-time ministry. A shock to everyone, yes. A shock most of all to myself. But that was power. The power of God changing and transforming life. Getting me willing to do something which the day of the question I would have been totally unwilling to do. Preposterous. Don't want to be a pastor. Don't like pastors. I'm not going to be one. Let me ask you a question. Are you going to trust God when He providentially intervenes in your life? It may not happen as dramatically as Dr. Ralph Brand, but we all have experiences when we realize that we're facing a very, very important time, a time of ministry, an opportunity, a change of direction, perhaps the choice of who we're going to marry, where we're going to live, all kinds of things coming into our life. Are you open to the leading of the Spirit of God in your life? That's the question. Do you believe that God is so powerful that He can intervene in your life? You say, of course He can. If He made the universe, He can certainly get my attention. When He gets your attention, are you prepared humbly to do His will, irrespective of the cost? And so, with the psalmist, we praise God that His thoughts of us are unbelievably precious and vast. Verse 17, how precious also are Thy thoughts to me, O God. How vast is the sum of them. If I should count them, they would outnumber the sand. When I am awake, I am still with you. Listen, mothers, you've got precious thoughts for your children, don't you? You've got their best interests at heart. When you think of them, they are precious to you. But how more wonderful to think that God, in His grace, when He looks on us, we who love Him, and we who stumblingly try to follow Him, that His thoughts of us are precious. That God has our best interests always at heart, and that He has purposes, good purposes, for your life and mine. Here is the greatness of the power of God in our life, creating us, saving us, and guiding us. Is God all-powerful? Of course He is. God is all-powerful. He can do all things. Jeremiah 32, O Lord God, behold, You've made the heavens and the earth by Your great power, and by Your outstretched arm. Is anything too difficult for Me? Is there anyone here who can think of anything too difficult for the Lord? Of course you can't. God can do all things. He's all-powerful. When J.F. Kennedy was asked why he wanted to be president, he said, it's the place of power. Do you want to be in the place of power? Real power? The greatest power in the universe? It's knowing God. And it's doing God's will humbly before Him. And God can do what seems to be impossible in your life. Believe it or not, with this finger, I have moved a granite ball 10,518 pounds. It's true. With this one finger, I have moved a granite ball weighing 10,518 pounds. You see, you don't look that strong, John. Well, I've got quite big muscles under here. Some of you may know what I'm talking about. This summer, Goodney and I went to Gatlinburg, and outside Ripley's, believe it or not, in the main street of Gatlinburg, there is this huge granite ball. It says, believe it or not, you can move it. What's the point? It's floating on 1/254th of an inch of water. And because of the laws of physics, with one finger, in fact, with your little finger, you could stop it. And even move it. And as I did that, and as we joked around and took some pictures of it, I thought of this. You know, here's the law of physics at work. If because of that, I can move a huge granite ball of over 10,000 pounds, something which otherwise would be impossible for me, why do I have any trouble thinking the God who made the law of physics, the God who made the granite, the God who made everything, that God cannot do everything? Of course He can. God is all-powerful. Here in the Old Testament are an old couple. Abraham is 100, Sarah, his wife, are 90. The scripture says that his body is as good as dead. It says that her womb is dead. Humanly speaking, it's impossible for them to have a child. Sir, if you're 100 years and your wife is 90, don't be planning your family. Let me tell you, it's not going to work. But Abraham and Sarah are promised a child. And in due course, Isaac, the long-awaited child of promise, is born. Laughter comes. Because God laughs at what we think are impossible. In Luke chapter 1, the angel Gabriel comes to a young woman in her teens, Mary, a virgin, and tells her that she is going to conceive and that the Holy Spirit is going to come upon her and the power of the Almighty will overshadow her, so that what is born of her will be the Son of God. And she says, how can this be? You know, if you're a virgin, you can't conceive. What do we read? Luke 1, verse 37. For nothing will be impossible with God. An old couple having a child, a virgin conceiving. Yes, God can do all things because nothing is impossible with God. So don't say to me today, my marriage is over, nothing can be done. Don't say he won't change. Don't say he will never get saved. Don't say that things will never get better, that that's just the way that they are. Don't tell me that your situation is hopeless. I don't believe it. God is able. Do you not think the God who made the universe can't change someone's thinking or their attitudes or their habits? He can do all things. He's the omnipotent God. He's the God who in the beginning created the heavens and the earth. He's the God who speaks and it's done, who commands and it stands fast. He is the Almighty God. And if this God is for us, who can stand against us? That's why as Christians, we are above all, we're people of hope. We're people who believe we have a future. You may be at the bottom today. You may be despairing. Life may have been very, very hard and you don't have a clue how you're going to get out of the situation. I want to tell you, trust God. He can do it. He can do all things, and he is on our side. So are you trusting God to do the impossible in your life? Will you personally prove the greatness of his power? And take the words with me of the great Apostle Paul, who says, now to him who is able to do exceeding abundantly beyond all that we ask or think, according to the power that works within us, to him be the glory in the church and in Christ Jesus to all generations, forever and ever. Amen.
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4: 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No situation, no circumstance is too difficult for God. The Apostle Paul writes in Romans, if God is for us, who can be against us? So trust and love this powerful God with all of your heart. The Lord Jesus Christ is able to do exceedingly abundantly above all that we ask or think. 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Don't miss it.
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5: Hello, thanks for joining me on Search for Truth. Do you know who you are? Oh, the answer might seem obvious, but we start a new 5-part series today with teacher Brian Johnston. And our new series is called Who Am I? Which is the point of my earlier question. We're going to look into the Bible, as we always do, with Brian, to discover who we are from God's viewpoint. There's a transcript of these programs, as usual, which helps with further study, and it has detailed Bible references. And I'll be telling you how to obtain the download after the hymn. In today's study, we find we're wonderfully made. So now, here's Brian.
6: Thanks, John. A craftsman in medieval times would work on a special piece of work that displayed best his artistic skill. Finally, when the work was finished, he would present it to the Craftsman's Guild, hoping to achieve the rank of master. If successful, that work would come to be known as his masterpiece, the piece of work for which he achieved the rank of a master. In Psalm 139, we see God as the master craftsman, lovingly at work on his masterpiece, the crowning glory of his creation. And that's us. We're not the products of time and chance. Viewing ourselves as wonderfully made is the first of 5 ways in which we can learn to view ourselves biblically. In this series, we hope to look in turn at all 5 self-portraits of a believer in Christ. But let's begin with the one we've already mentioned. It's from Psalm 139, which we'll take the time to read now. For the choir director, a psalm of David. O Lord, you have searched me and known me. You know when I sit down and when I rise up. You understand my thought from afar. You scrutinize my path and my lying down, and are intimately acquainted with all my ways. Even before there's a word on my tongue, behold, O Lord, you know it all. You have enclosed me behind and before, and laid your hand upon me. Such knowledge is too wonderful for me. It is too high. I cannot attain to it. Where can I go from your spirit? Or where can I flee from your presence? If I ascend to heaven, you are there. If I make my bed in Sheol, behold, you are there. If I take the wings of the dawn, if I dwell in the remotest part of the sea, even there your hand will lead me, and your right hand will lay hold of me. If I say, surely the darkness will overwhelm me, and the light around me will be night, even the darkness is not dark to you, and the night is as bright as the day. Darkness and light are alike to you. For you formed my inward parts. You wove me in my mother's womb. I will give thanks to you, for I am fearfully and wonderfully made. Wonderful are your works, and my soul knows it very well. My frame was not hidden from you when I was made in secret and skilfully wrought in the depths of the earth. Your eyes have seen my unformed substance, and in your book were all written the days that were ordained for me, when as yet there was not one of them. How precious also are your thoughts to me, O God! How vast is the sum of them! If I should count them, they would outnumber the sand. When I awake, I am still with you. Oh, that you would slay the wicked, O God! Depart from me, therefore, men of bloodshed! For they speak against you wickedly, and your enemies take your name in vain. Do I not hate those who hate you, O Lord? And do I not loathe those who rise up against you? I hate them with the utmost hatred. They have become my enemies. Search me, O God, and know my heart. Try me, and know my anxious thoughts, and see if there be any hurtful way in me, and lead me in the everlasting way. What can we immediately observe about this psalm? Perhaps the first thing is that it appears to come full circle. It ends the same way in which it begins, with the idea of God examining or searching our hearts. As I read through this familiar psalm again recently, a question popped into my mind. Why does it end in a similar way, perhaps even the same way, to the way in which it began? Why does David end again with, "Search me, O God, and know my heart. Try me, and know my anxious thoughts, and see if there be any hurtful way in me, and lead me in the everlasting way"? Would we be correct if we discerned a change in attitude at the close of the psalm from the attitude expressed in verses 1 and 2? You see, at first, it seems like David wants to hide from God's unwelcome scrutiny. But later, at the close of the psalm, in verses 23 and 24, does he not end up inviting God's scrutiny? Are we witnessing a maturing of attitude and mood through prayer and time spent in the presence of God? Could this change be in any way like the change that occurs in a child who starts off early in life being resentful of his or her parents' seemingly intrusive interest and suffocating care, but then comes to deeply appreciate the love it expresses? In a similar way, does the psalmist, David, turn from thinking of God's attentions as being somewhat patronizing to begin to appreciate them for what they truly are? On the other hand, it's not easy to always get the correct tense when translating from the Hebrew into English, and so it could be that the ending of the psalm is simply intended as a re-echoing of the opening. The Jerusalem Bible is one translation which follows this line by also phrasing the opening lines in the same present tense as its closing refrain. That tends to make the psalm much more of a unit and throws the spotlight on verses 19 to 22, which say, "Oh, that you would slay the wicked, O God! Depart from me, therefore, men of bloodshed, for they speak against you wickedly, and your enemies take your name in vain. Do I not hate those who hate you, O Lord, and do I not loathe those who rise up against you? I hate them with the utmost hatred. They have become my enemies." If that's right, then the whole psalm becomes a plea for justice, with the psalmist opening himself up for God to examine his integrity as a basis for vindicating him against his enemies. Seen in that light, this familiar psalm becomes an expanded version of the prayer of the prophet Jeremiah when he said in Jeremiah chapter 12, "Righteous are you, O Lord, that I should plead my case with you. Indeed, I would discuss matters of justice with you. Why has the way of the wicked prospered? Why are all those who deal in treachery at ease? You have planted them. They have also taken root. They grow. They have even produced fruit. You are near to their lips, but far from their mind. But you know me, O Lord. You see me, and you examine my heart's attitude toward you. Drag them off like sheep for the slaughter, and set them apart for a day of carnage." And, similar to David in Psalm 139, Jeremiah also recalls God saying, "Can a man hide himself in hiding places, so I do not see him?" In other places, throughout the book of Psalms, David protests his integrity, even as he prays for divine protection. Take Psalm 7 and verse 9, "For the righteous God tries the hearts and minds." And then Psalm 26, "Examine me, O Lord, and try me. Test my mind and my heart." So the choice before us is either the process of prayer helping David to mature his thoughts, or David pleading his integrity as a basis for demanding judgment on his enemies. But either way, having tried to put David's words in Psalm 139 into their original context, we really now should notice the words David uses here to describe God's activity and artistry in making us. Words like formed and wove and skillfully wrought. That last word is one that can be rendered embroidery and described equally the exceptional artistic creations of the gate of the tabernacle court and the door of the tent of meeting, as well as the sash of the priests, all made by people who were specially gifted by God with wisdom and ability for the exquisite task of twisting the multicoloured strands. and we are more than the mechanical outworking of the spiral of our DNA strands. There's more than chemistry involved, for there's information woven into this wonder molecule that's contained in every one of our 10 trillion or so cells, and all by supernatural design. Did you know that a scientist once compared the likelihood of a cell forming by chance to the same likelihood of a typhoon blowing through a scrapyard and all by itself assembling a jumbo jet? But let me ask you, do you tend to think of yourself as God's artwork, his masterpiece? If not, perhaps it's because you allow yourself to be intimidated by the modern Western celebrity culture, where youth and beauty are excessively glamorized and then airbrushed to perfection. If we accept that as the norm and as a correct evaluation, we can often end up focusing on what we don't have, and it can breed dissatisfaction. In which case, this psalm offers real, solid encouragement to those who think of themselves as worthless. For example, in verses 17 and 18, God's thoughts towards us are said to outnumber the sand grains of Sahara. Try spending some time absorbing the wonder of that fact. And now, I wonder if you'll turn with me to Ephesians chapter 2 and verse 10. This is a further word to believers. In Ephesians 2 and 8, we begin by reading, "For by grace you have been saved through faith, and that not of yourselves, it is the gift of God, not as a result of works, so that no one may boast. For we are his workmanship, created in Christ Jesus for good works, which God prepared beforehand so that we would walk in them." If you're a born-again believer in Christ, then what I'm about to say applies to you. You have been made twice. What we find here in Ephesians chapter 2 updates the 139th Psalm. The quality of God's work defies any comparison. Rejoice that you've been made by a master craftsman who has also fashioned the opportunities in life for which he has uniquely equipped you.

Thank you, Brian. And as usual, there's a transcript of this series of programmes, and you can download an online soft copy free of charge by going to churchesofgod.info/media. And when you're there, just click on the link. If you'd prefer a printed copy, you can find details of where to purchase one, if it's available, on the same page. The title is Who Am I? And if it's available in print, then just follow the online instructions to send for it. 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Just go to www.churchesofgod.info. Now, time's almost up, but before I go, I just want to say it's been great to enjoy your company, and I hope you found Brian's talk an encouragement. Next time, God willing, we look at how God sees us if we're still without believing faith in Christ. It's called Deeply Fallen, and I hope you'll be free to join me. Until next time then, it's cheerio and very best wishes from your Bible teacher Brian, studio producer David, our singers and me, John. So see you very soon, and in the meantime, may God richly bless you.

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1: This week is session two from J. John's Just 10 series. Now, if you're not familiar with Just 10, over 10 talks, J. John will unpack each of the 10 commandments, but in a way you've never heard before. Rather than seeing the Ten Commandments as rules to restrict our freedom, J. John shows that the Ten Commandments can actually help us to live life to the full. We'll be looking at the commandments in reverse order, and this week we're looking at the ninth commandment, you shall not lie. Our title today is How to Hold to the Truth. 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And you can catch up on previous episodes on the J. John podcast. 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
2: Hi, I'm J. John. Welcome to the Just 10 series here in London. We're looking at God's Ten Commandments. And we will be looking at the ninth commandment, do not lie. And the title is How to Hold to the Truth. We live in a world of truth decay. As well as tooth decay. But we certainly live in a world of truth decay. James, in the Bible, James chapter 3, verse 5, writing 2,000 years ago, said the tongue, even though only a small part of the body, could do enormous damage. And for 2,000 years, billions of tongues have proved the truth of that statement. The ninth commandment reads, Exodus 20, verse 16, you shall not give false testimony against your neighbor. Here is the Sermon on the Mouth. The truth about lying. Those in the teaching profession will certainly have met parents who are sufficiently naive to defend their child who has been caught blatantly lying and then saying, my child never lies, they always tell the truth. A very diplomatic teacher sent this letter home to all the parents. If you promise not to believe everything your child says happens at school, I'll promise not to believe everything they say happens at home. We have the phrase, don't we? Being economical with the truth. And it has been said that truth has only to exchange hands a few times to become fiction. Now, the basic message of the ninth commandment is this: tell the truth, and specifically relating to other people. Don't ruin someone's reputation. And the Bible warns us against three types of false testimony. One, gossip. My name is Gossip. I have no respect for justice. I maim without killing. I break hearts and ruin lives. I am cunning and malicious and gather strength with age. The more I am quoted, the more I am believed. I flourish at every level of society. My victims are helpless. They cannot protect themselves against me because I have no face. To track me down is impossible. The harder you try, the more elusive I become. I am nobody's friend. Once I tarnish a reputation, it is never the same. I topple governments, I wreck marriages, and I ruin careers. I cause sleepless nights and heartaches. I spawn suspicion and generate grief. I make innocent people cry on their pillows. And even my name hisses. Gossip. What is gossip? Gossip is hearing something you like about someone you don't. It is the speedy transmission of near factual information. And it isn't the things that go in one ear and out the other that hurt, as much as the things that go in one ear get all mixed up and then come out of the mouth. And we talk about, don't we, hearing juicy gossip. I mean, we call it juicy. You know, what's the goss? Hey, what's the goss? You got any goss? Now, you know when people say, I probably shouldn't tell you this? Why don't we say, well, you better not? I mean, why don't we just say, you better not say it? But instead what we say is, oh, go on. Don't we? Oh, go on. You know, we want it. Give it to us. What is it? The Bible warns us against gossip. Secondly, the Bible warns us against slander. Slander is malicious untruth with the intention of causing harm. Trying to discredit someone. We can ruin someone's reputation with one word. The word, but. But. He's great, but. And everyone's going, but what? Yeah? She's popular, but. But what? Insinuation. If you only knew what I know, what do you know? An insinuation is where you make a statement that leads people to think something that is not true. To encourage people to jump to the wrong conclusions. We provide the building blocks and let them construct the lie themselves. Flattery is insincere praise. We compliment somebody, but we don't mean it.

flattery. So the question is this: how do we hold to the truth? Let me give you a number of principles. Principle one, I need to examine my own heart. For whatever is in your heart determines what you say. Whatever is in your heart determines what you say. Have you ever said, I am so surprised I said that. That's not like me. It is actually. It really is like you. Because our words reveal what we are really like. Now, what is it that motivates us to lie? What is it? One of the reasons is because we don't want to take responsibility for the things we've done and the things that we've said. And we are afraid of what might happen if we tell the truth. The disease of BSE is widespread. BSE. Blame somebody else. Blame somebody else. Do you suffer from BSE? It began in the Garden of Eden and it has infected and affected every human being since. The main reason we lie is because we want to put our own interests above everything else, including truth. The first thing I need to do, I need to examine my own heart. Second principle, I need to refuse to gossip. Now, if we listen to ourselves more often, we would talk less. And it's amazing how many people back off when asked for verification for a rumor. Have you checked that out with a source? Someone might say there's been some talk. Well, who? Who said it? Because if we can't evaluate a statement, if we don't know where it came from, why are we digesting it? Honesty means that everything we say must be true. Not that everything that is true must be said. The ninth commandment is not about censorship, but rather about how to build a community that includes discretion, respect, and mutual caring. Now, in any community of people, there are bound to be situations which it is right to speak up with certain facts and information, particularly if an injustice is being done. The key is this. We've got it in the Bible. Ephesians chapter 4, verse 15, speak the truth in love. Say what you mean. Mean what you say, but don't say it mean. Now, if you ever have anything negative to say about anybody, be sure the answer to these two questions is yes before you actually say it. Is it true? Will it do anybody any good to say it? The fabric of all healthy relationships is woven with truth. Lying tears this fabric apart and destroys confidence and trust in one another. The reason that truth is so important to God is because truthfulness is part of God's nature. That's the reason. And we read in the Bible in Titus chapter 1 verse 2, God who does not lie. Jesus is truth. Jesus' words are true. Jesus was the truth. And he spoke the truth about God.

0: truth about us. It is fascinating what Jesus had to say about the devil. Listen to this. It's recorded in the Bible, John chapter 8, verse 43. You belong to your father, the devil, and you want to carry out your father's desires. He was a murderer from the beginning, not holding to the truth, for there is no truth in him. When he lies, he speaks his native language, for he is a liar and the father of lies. You see, Jesus makes the point there that the devil not only speaks lies, but he spreads lies. But God's Holy Spirit is the Spirit of truth. You see, so when we speak the truth, we say the truth, we align ourselves with God and God's Holy Spirit. But when we lie, we align ourselves with the devil. So we decide whom we align ourselves with. Jesus said in John 8, verse 31, if you hold to my teaching, you are really my disciples. Then you will know the truth, and the truth will set you free. We think that the truth is going to confuse things if it comes out. But truth is actually liberating. It's liberating. Now, many of us have had lies told about us. And what we need to do is to encounter the truth, Jesus Christ. Many of us can still remember hurtful things said to us in the school playground. Sticks and stones may break my bones, but names will never harm me. That is not true. That is not a nursery rhyme. That is a nursery crime. Names do hurt. The fact is that many of us have been told a lot of lies. And when we look at a distorted mirror, we see a distorted image of ourselves. And with false information, we arrive at false conclusions. Jesus wants to set us free. There was a woman who went to see a psychiatrist, and through going many, many sessions, they eventually, in the conversation and the sessions, arrived at a place where this woman, as a young girl, was in a classroom at school. For some unknown reason, the teacher took a great dislike to her. And she got the girl out to the front. She gave her a piece of chalk and she told the girl to write on the blackboard, "I am a failure." And then the teacher asked everybody else in the class to come up and write on the blackboard what they thought of the girl. So the woman's explaining this experience that she's had at school. And the psychiatrist says to her, "Well, how did you respond? How did you feel?" And she says, I was crying. I couldn't look at anybody. And all I wanted to do was to die. Now, the psychiatrist was a Christian. And so in his counseling, there was a Christian perspective to it. And he said to her, as a Christian psychiatrist, I know that something else happened that day, but you were not aware of it. But when everybody had written on that blackboard, there was someone else in that classroom. His name was Jesus. And he got up from his desk and he walked to the front. But he didn't pick up a piece of chalk. He picked up the eraser and he erased everything that was written on that board. Then he picked up the piece of chalk and he wrote on that blackboard, "I love you. Jesus didn't come into this world to rub it in. Jesus came into this world to rub it out. It's good news for us. It's good news for our marriages. It's good news for our families. It's good news for our communities. It's good news for our countries. It's good news. Towards the end of Jesus' life, Jesus became a victim of those who broke the ninth commandment literally. And it's recorded in Mark chapter 15, verse 3. The chief priests accused Jesus of many things. So again, Pilate asked Jesus, "Aren't you going to answer? See how many things they are accusing you of." But Jesus still made no reply. And Pilate was amazed. The lies that they told about Jesus eventually took his life. But no amount of false witness could smother the truth of Jesus' words. In John 18, verse 37, in the Bible, we read this. Jesus says, "In fact, the reason I was born and came into the world is to testify to the truth. Everyone on the side of truth listens to me." And on the cross, when Jesus was dying on that cross, Jesus paid the price for all of our lies and for all of our untruths. And because of Jesus' death and resurrection, we are offered forgiveness, transformation, and the power to live a different life. What does it mean to be a Christian? A Christian is someone who has said, "I have examined my heart and it is deceitful. I believe Jesus is the truth. I invite Jesus into my life by his Holy Spirit to forgive me, cleanse me, transform me, and empower me to follow him." That's the truth. Some of you are living and believing lies about yourselves, and it's bound you, maybe bound you for years, and you need to be set free. Set free. Some of you have been perpetuating lies, and you need to repent and be transformed. The beginning of honesty is the confession of dishonesty. Receive. Let go of the past. Encounter Jesus, the truth, and move forward with a fresh sense of excitement as we follow Jesus, the way, the truth, and the life. If you want to do that, pray this prayer with me now. Jesus, I believe you are the way, the truth, and the life. I know I have broken your commandments. I know that I have spoken lies. And I thank you that you died on the cross for me. I ask you now, would you please forgive me and cleanse my life? Come into my life now by the presence of your Holy Spirit. Fill me with your power, with your peace. Help me to build my life on you and to follow you, the truth, and to speak the truth. In Jesus' name, amen.
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3: As young children, we found ways to test authority. We'd push the boundaries. 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It's a reminder that obedience, as God planned it, isn't oppressive. Obedience is liberating. 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

0: 1 Samuel chapter 15 will support all evidence needed and provide for us an objective case in point. For here we study the life of a man who, in many ways, was himself an authority. The memorable scenario of chapter 15 of the book of 1 Samuel has a background that's interesting. I think of Saul, the king, as being the batter at the plate. The bases are loaded, but his count is full, and he's in a batting slump. He's already struck twice at that ball, and there's only one more pitch coming. The first strike was in chapter 13, where he hurried and offered up an offering to God. That was not his place to do it. The priests offered up the offerings, not a king. Chapter 14, he makes a rash vow. Stupid statement falls out of the king's mouth, and it almost takes the life of his son. Strike two. Chapter 15 is the final strike. God makes it very clear what he wants from his king, Saul. He speaks through the voice of Samuel the prophet. The Lord sent me to anoint you as king over his people, over Israel. Now therefore listen to the words of the Lord. I will punish Amalek for what he did to Israel. Let me fill you in quickly. Amalek is the most ancient of all the heathen tribes that attacked the people of Israel after the Exodus. And God, who takes vengeance on those that stand against his people, never forgot Amalek. So that now that they are a strong nation with their own flag and their own king, God says to him, the king, let's go back and let's straighten up the record. They don't get away with it without paying the consequence. Go back and annihilate Amalek. Verse 3. Go, strike Amalek. Now mark the words carefully in your mind. Utterly destroy all that he has. Do not spare him. Put to death both man and woman, child and infant, ox and sheep, camel and donkey. He captures Agag, the king, the Amalekites, alive. Well, he utterly destroys all the people with the edge of the sword, but Saul and the people spared Agag. And if you keep reading, the best of the sheep, the oxen, the fatlings, the lambs, and all that was good. Why didn't he kill them? Keep reading. They were not willing to destroy them utterly. There's your answer. I don't want to do it. Well, strike three. God saw him swing, and he spoke to Samuel, and he said, verse 11, I regret that I have made Saul king, for he has turned back from following me and has not carried out my commands. And Samuel was distressed. It says he cried out to the Lord all night. There is no lack of compassion here. Here is a compassionate, broken-hearted prophet who had told the king, look, this is your last chance, man. God says, annihilate the Amalekites. Don't mess around. Kill them. And when he heard that he hadn't killed them, his heart was broken. Samuel's grieving. But he has to obey. Unlike Saul, he does what God says. Verse 12, he rose early in the morning to meet Saul, and it was told Samuel, saying, Saul came to Carmel, and behold, he set up a monument for himself, then turned and proceeded down to Gilgal. Now follow along with verse 13. Samuel came to Saul. We're ready for the second characteristic of a rebel heart. He came to Saul, and Saul said to him, blessed are you of the Lord. That's quite a greeting. God bless you, Samuel, for I have carried out the command of the Lord. Presents the second characteristic, rationalization and cover up. To excuse sinful actions. Now, after saying, I have carried out the command of the Lord, I appreciate Samuel's very rational response. It's rather empirical. He says, oh, what meaneth the bleating of the sheep in my ears? I love that answer. How come the dead are living and making noises out of their throats. Characteristic number three, defensiveness when confronted with the truth. Saul said, they have brought them from the Amalekites, for the people spared the best of the sheep and oxen to a sacrifice to the Lord your God. That's why we have those sheep here. What a day it'll be when we make this sacrifice to God. Defensiveness, defensiveness. I took a flight out to Denver to speak at Denver Seminary's annual banquet for my friend Haddon Robinson, and stayed around for a breakfast the next morning where we had another group that wanted to honor that school. It was a neat time with Haddon and some of our friends in the Denver area. When I arrived, the weather was beautiful, but overnight it changed. And it was I would call it a blizzard. Anything below 50 is a blizzard. The longer I live, the more I believe that happiness is every other place in the rearview mirror. And when I got out of that place, I was so relieved. But when I got to the airport, my flight, of course, was delayed. And I had the choice privilege of sitting around that plagued Denver airport waiting for my continental flight to leave. And that was about a 2.5, almost 3-hour period of time, during which time I saw a perfect illustration of the classic defiant child. 6-year-old child, totally in control of his mother, but out of control in his life. I met him in an unusual way. He was walking all over my feet. I have 3 things that I cannot stand to have happen to me. One is to get slapped on the back hard. Second is to get pinched. And the third is to have my shoes walked on. The boy had done 2 of the 3 things before I realized it, and he was getting into my case, and if I hadn't had it locked, he would have literally gone rifling through my stuff. So I was holding on to it with all my might, waiting in the line to get my boarding pass. In the meantime, this mother is just wringing her hands, not quite sure what to do. I knew what to do, but it was illegal what I had in mind. And other people began to kind of stay away. And by and by, she and this 6-year-old Hulk were all alone, surrounded by distance. I was sitting in the Western airline section waiting for my continental flight signal to come walking over. Finally, everybody's patience wore thin. We were all tired of waiting, and we were anxious to get home. And one guy just said directly to the lady, "Lady, why don't you control your kid?" Why? She was absolutely offended that he would say such a thing. Just before we were on the plane, I heard her complain about this fussing passenger, and I also saw her in one final confrontation as the boy made an obscene gesture right into her face and slapped her. And she still couldn't understand how someone could be so rude as to say, "Lady, get control of him." Totally defensive. She used at least a dozen excuses for why that boy was like that. He was tired. Well, so was I. I wasn't walking all over her feet, you know. Of course he was young. Of course it was difficult. The boy was out of control. There was a defiant spirit, and that was the display of it at that moment. And she couldn't understand why he would say such a thing to her. Parents, friends of mine, get control of your children. Do us a favor, please. 2 things that are miserable to be around is a dog out of control, licks you all over the face, and a child out of control that licks you all over the face. Come on, give us a break, okay? That is your assignment. Basic, first, primary calling is to get your kid to a place of real happiness so that the child can ultimately control himself. I confess to you that something in Saul's life had cultivated that whole kind of mentality. I personally wish I knew more of his background. He didn't learn to rebel there between Havilah and Shur. He learned it years ago. Well, enough of the defensiveness. I love the way it reads in verse 16. Samuel said to Saul, "Wait." Now, that is a very nice biblical term. The Hebrew is an interesting root. It's the term that means to go back, and I guess we would say, back off, or shut up. No more excuses. Knock it off, Saul. It's time for you to listen. And he spoke directly into the face of this rebel, and he said, "Let me tell you what the Lord said to me last night." And you've read it so many times. "Go and utterly destroy the sinners, and you haven't done it. Take no one captive, and you've done that." And after that confrontation, there is yet one more characteristic: resistance to accountability when wrong has been committed. Saul said to Samuel, "I did obey the voice of the Lord." Look at that: resistance to accountability when wrong has been committed. You got it all wrong, Samuel. I wanted to do what's right, but those people, they kept coming across with this sacrifice idea. And why, I've just brought Agag back, and we've utterly destroyed all the others. I mean, what more could you ask? What more could I ask? All of them. And the people took some of the spoil and the sheep and the oxen and the choicest things to devote it to destruction, to sacrifice to God. How much better to sacrifice than to destroy them? Meaning, I'm not really accountable, Samuel. I'm the king around here. He's passing the buck. He's backpedaling. He's running away from responsibility. And I want you to get this straight, ladies and gentlemen. Verse 22, verse 23, God wrote this. Some of the strongest words in the entire Old Testament. "As the Lord has much delight in burnt offerings and sacrifices as in obeying the voice of the Lord." To obey is better than sacrifice. "To heed than the fat of rams." Hang on to your seat. "For rebellion is as the sin of divination." The Living Bible reads, "Rebellion is as bad as the sin of witchcraft." Hey, let me give you a little counsel that God's really gotten a hold of me with. He doesn't laugh at rebellion. It's as bad as if your kid were into witchcraft. It's as bad as if your teenager were openly in idolatry. It's as bad as if you, husband, we're worshiping at a false shrine. Are you, wife? Are you, young career person? It is as bad as witchcraft. It isn't a cutesy little thing that's kind of it shows how independent he is. It's as witchcraft. "Because you have rejected the authority, I have rejected you." A rebellious heart is no less grievous to God than demonic involvement. Finally, thank God, finally the king lays down his arms and says with a sigh, "I have sinned." Listen, that's the hardest thing to get out of somebody's mouth, but it's the place to begin. I understand at the Alcoholics Anonymous meetings when they gather, a person introduces himself, "Hello, I'm Johnny Jones. I am an alcoholic." "Hello, I am Mary Smith. I am an alcoholic." Frankly, that's the first step toward recovery, is to admit, "I am an alcoholic. I am Saul the king. I am a sinner. I need help. I've gone wrong because of two reasons." Verse 24, "I feared the people." That's peer pressure. "I listened to their voice." That's human counsel. "I have sinned." I wish I had the time to develop the follow-up here. Saul wishes for Samuel to endorse him, and Samuel says, I don't endorse you. No, I have verse 26, I'll not return with you. And Saul seizes him by the robe, and he pulls on his robe until it tears the robe. And Samuel turns around and says, just in that way God has torn the kingdom from you. And Saul pleads again, at least to honor me before the elders. And I read that Samuel, verse 35, did not see Saul again till the day of his death. That's a heinous sin. Hey, without making it walk on all fours, I want to tell you, this passage says just volumes to us today. I want to take the application in three stages, and I want you to get this very firmly fixed in your mind. I need it in mine too. I want to think of childhood, adolescence, and then adulthood. I'll be brief, and I'll try to make my words concise and pointed. Childhood. A rebellious nature is conceived in a home where parents relinquish control. A rebellious nature is conceived in a home where parents relinquish control. Your child can forgive you of all sorts of wrong, but that'll give them their toughest battle when they're adults. That's the hardest thing in the world for them to forgive you of, that you relinquished your control. I'm told by some of our youth workers that there's a growing need for control in the homes of some of our kids. That concerns me. I've been told by the gal that works at the 7-Eleven that her hardest day is Sunday because of those kids. Hey, that's our gang. They're our family. We need help, parents. Don't relinquish control. Thank God if your child is bright enough to understand. My heart goes out to those with children whose minds can't grasp it. I think of the privilege it is to have that reasoning power so that you can help your child understand as he or she grows, they will ultimately be in control of themselves. Independent, functioning, fully alive, fully happy people, fully productive. If you relinquish control, it is a dastardly thing. Here's the second. A rebellious spirit is cultivated. Now, this is adolescence. A rebellious spirit is cultivated among peers who resist control. You graduate your child from childhood to adolescence. An adolescent stage, he will or she will seek out rebellious friends. I'll tell you, the longer I live, the more I believe the most significant persons in the lives of our adolescents is their friends, not their teachers, not even their pastor. And often, hard as it may be to believe this, often not their parents, because they are not with you as much as they are with their friends. A rebellious spirit is cultivated among peers who resist control. And if it isn't curbed there, here's the last. A rebellious life is crushed by God when he regains control. A rebellious life is crushed by God when he regains control. And some are in the crushing stage because as you look back, you know that there has beat in your breast the heart of a rebel. I am not saying that we are to be all followers. We're not made to be followers. You can be an independent leader, an eagle-like person in mind and heart, and have a submissive spirit before God and others. That makes a beautiful combination. You can be gifted, uniquely used with the will of a George Patton, and yet at the same time walk humbly before your God as a unique vessel of honor. I don't want to end with some fantastic story. I don't have one. I'll end with the reading of the verse one more time. Rebellion is as bad as the sin of witchcraft, and stubbornness is as bad as worshiping idols. Question authority. Yes, that's what our world advises. Before God, I challenge us to submit to it for a change. I'd like us to bow before Him, our authority. Hard words to hear, especially if it is an ailment right now happening in your life or your home. For some of you, it is a reflection of a spiritual condition before God. You are bound and determined that you'll do it your way, and God will have to get what He can. Well, my friend, then your eternity will be spent in hell, because He has devised the way, and it is not by your works, your production, your achievements, your money, your name. It will be only by His grace. He tells you when you come to Him that you must come like a child. If you have never come to God through faith in His Son, well, you are in rebellion to His plan. And He says to you today, come. Come. Jesus Christ died that you might live, and He lives that you might have the power to handle that old, strong, sinewy nature that's determined to have its way. Right where you're sitting, you can pass from death unto life, from a rebel heart to a submissive child of God, by believing Jesus Christ died for you personally and rose from the dead for you personally. We have some very carefully trained counselors, people with big hearts, anxious to help you get started. They will open the Bible and carefully, with dignity, quietly introduce you to the way. Please take the time to seal this decision today. Father, I realize anew that there is no substitute for the Word of God. Even when it is handled by one whose life has been marked by sin and failure, myself, I realize that Your Word never returns empty. May it reach a heart and a home today that finds itself in rebellion, and may it do its work. May it sound the alarm. May it bring us back to You, Your way, Father, which is the only way to happiness. Thank You for those today who have come to know Your Son. Assist them as they, like little infants, learn to walk in Your family. We pray through Jesus Christ our Lord. Amen.
1: 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Today, we're especially pleased to let you know about a once-in-a-lifetime book written by our teacher. I'm referring to Chuck Swindoll's personal memoir called Awakened by Grace. All the chapters have been written, the pictures selected, and Chuck's memoir is rolling off the printing presses very soon. Born in rural Texas in 1934, Charles often heard that he was a mistake. Did you know that Chuck began stuttering in the seventh grade? But even while stumbling through his young adulthood, God was working out his purposes. In Awakened by Grace, Chuck shares for the first time how God grew a small, insecure boy into a man who delights in speaking grace and truth to millions. You'll love reading about the wisdom Chuck gleaned from over 60 years in ministry and the encouragement for anyone going through tough times. 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

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I'm John Pantry. Chuck Swindoll invites us to strengthen our grip on the family next weekend on Insight for Living.

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1: Welcome to Hope with God. I'm Andrew Palau. They say a person's true nature shines through during times of trial. When we're faced with scary or unpredictable situations, we have two options. We can panic, or we can live in Jesus's peace. The Bible says that Jesus will bring us peace. Philippians 4:7 says, "And the peace of God, which surpasses all understanding, will guard your hearts and your minds in Christ Jesus." This means that regardless of what we face, we can rest knowing that God is in control. Maybe you're going through trials in your life. Perhaps you are walking that line between peace and anxiety. If so, can I just encourage you to turn to Christ? Choose His peace, read His Word, pray often, and trust that He has a unique plan for you. Remember, there is always hope with God. This is Andrew Palau.
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3: Jesus Christ comes to this Passover meal and says, "Take and eat," verse 26, "this is my body." Verse 28, "this is my blood of the covenant poured out for many for the forgiveness of sins." And please note, there's no record of the lamb being sent around at this meal. There's no lamb on the table because the lamb was at the table. The Lamb of God.
4: Welcome to The Bible Explored with Rico Tice. Rico is an evangelist, author, and best known for the well-known course, Christianity Explored. His desire is to equip every believer to share the gospel within their own community. Jesus Christ is always at the center of Rico's teaching as the only one who can bring us hope and salvation. Leonardo da Vinci's painting of the Last Supper is considered by many as the most famous mural in the world. It captures much of the tension between the disciples as one of them is about to betray Jesus. Well, the long table and the chairs and the crisp white tablecloth may be artistic license, but you know, there was more going on than that painting could ever portray.
3: Why can't God just forgive? Why doesn't He just say, "I forgive you"? Why all the blood? Why all the gore? I mean, is it really all necessary? We're modern people. What we have here in Matthew 26, Jesus Christ comes to this Passover meal and says, "Take and eat," verse 26, "this is my body." Verse 28, "this is my blood of the covenant poured out for many for the forgiveness of sins." And please note, there's no record of the lamb being sent around at this meal. There's no lamb on the table because the lamb was at the table. The Lamb of God. So at the start of John's gospel, John looks at Jesus, John the Baptist, he said, "Behold, the Lamb of God who takes away the sin of the world." And now at this Passover, the Lamb is at the table. He's saying, "I'm God, but I don't come demanding a sacrifice, I come providing a sacrifice. I don't come demanding payment for sin, I come providing payment for sin. This is my body, this is my blood." And it's the complete opposite, I say again, of those primitive old faiths. Well, let's just look now at the words Jesus speaks in this passage. They're amongst the most precious and well-known words to Christians all over the world. They're the words with which He instituted the Holy Communion, the Eucharist. But I wonder if you know their context. This longest chapter in Matthew basically splits into two halves. So Matthew 26, 1 to 35 is the betrayal and denial. 36 to 75 is the arrest and trial. And just look what we've got in terms of shadow as we look down. Have a look down, 26 verse 4. They scheme to arrest Jesus secretly and kill him. You don't think he knows about the real world? That's the shadow he lived under. Chapter 26, verse 14, there's Judas Iscariot. He goes to the chief priests. What are you willing to give me if I deliver him over to you? They counted out 30 pieces of silver. They were delighted. Other end of the passage we're looking at, chapter 26, verse 33. Peter replied, even if all fall away on account of you, I never will. So do you see the context in which Jesus speaks of bread and wine, of body and blood? He's surrounded by words of betrayal and denial. Peter boasting, Judas betraying. That is the backdrop. That's why he has to redeem the world. Just to set the scene, let's have a look down, verses 17 to 19. Let's set the scene for this Passover. On the first day of the festival, unleavened bread, the disciples came to Jesus and asked, where do you want us to make preparations for you to eat the Passover? So it's just before the Feast of Unleavened Bread. That lasts a whole week. It's the most volatile week in the annual Jewish calendar. Jerusalem was always packed at Passover time. The Roman occupying forces would be on red alert because this was the time for terrorist activity. This is when terrorists could get the mob with them. The Jewish authorities would be trying to squash any perceived threat to the status quo, such as the one that happened a few days earlier when a prophet from Nazareth named Jesus rode into Jerusalem on a donkey, welcomed by cheering crowds, waving, do you remember, palm branches, potent symbols of Jewish nationalistic fervor. So where was Jesus now? Well, chapter 26, verse 6 tells us he's in Bethany, and the disciples are beginning to ask the question, as Passover approaches, well, will he be able to keep the feast with us? Can we keep the feast together with Jesus? Because there were rules about these things. You were supposed to eat the Passover meal only. Here are three things that you have to have. Within the walls of Jerusalem, using a lamb which had been ritually slaughtered in the temple. And in Mark's gospel, we learn that Jesus has already made arrangements in advance for this, for the 12 disciples to meet. Matthew just tells us, can we see verse 19, they prepared the Passover. And what preparation they had to do. They had to have bitter herbs in order to reflect the affliction of Hebrew slaves in Egypt. They had to buy fruit, apples, dates, nuts, pomegranates, and grind them all together to resemble the clay that the Israelites made bricks from. They had to, do you remember, they had to make bricks without straw? Well, here's the memory of that. They had to bake bread that was unleavened. You needed to have water with salt to represent the tears shed in captivity. Salt water. And there was to be enough wine for four cups to be shared as the feast came out. And then there's a lamb that's got to be ritually slaughtered so the evening meal can take place. That's all the preparation. And then the room has to be got ready. It's a U-shaped square, so you can recline on the floor, rest on cushions, and the food would be brought to the middle. But here's the question. What's the significance of all this? Well, it's Passover. Do you see the word Passover comes again and again in the passage? Passover, verse 17. Passover, verse 18. Passover, verse 19. It's the annual festival of remembrance celebrating the exodus of the Israelites from Egypt. It was when the Israelites remembered how God had delivered their ancestors out of slavery, from persecution and oppression. And it was about God's character, God's compassion, God's justice as he brought his people out of tyranny. So here are a couple of verses from Exodus chapter 2, just to explain what's going on with the character of God. During that long period, the king of Egypt died. The Israelites groaned in their slavery and cried out. That's the salt and the water. And their cry for help because of their slavery went up to God. God heard their groaning and he remembered his covenant with Abraham, with Isaac, with Jacob. So God looked on the Israelites and was concerned about them. So this is a feast that celebrates God's character. But of course, the Passover Jesus and his companions celebrated was about the memory of one particular moment recorded in Exodus chapter 12, the very night of the Exodus. So God comes to Moses and he says, I am going to give Egypt a mini preview of Judgment Day. You realize that's what Passover is about, don't you? That's how it starts. It's a mini preview of Judgment Day. God says, I've seen the tyranny, the enslaving of the Israelites. I hate evil and injustice. So we're going to scroll forward for one night, and I, the Lord, will bring down divine justice on human evil. And it's going to come down on Egypt. Now, if you read chapters 11, 12, 13 of Exodus, what does he say to Moses? When my justice comes down on human evil, only the Egyptians will be hit. You guys will be fine. No, he doesn't say that. That is not what God says, because God is a God of justice. He hates evil. All evil will be punished. So on that night, everything will be uncovered and laid bare before the eyes of him to whom we must give an account. Everything will be laid bare. If God's justice comes down for one night, it doesn't matter what race you belong to. It doesn't matter if you've tried hard to be good or not. Everybody is subject to justice, and so everybody is in danger. Nobody will be able to survive because everything will be uncovered and laid bare before the eyes of him to whom we must give an account. Have you loved God with mind, soul, heart, and strength? Have you loved your neighbor as yourself? You don't even know your neighbor's name. You don't know their name. They live next door. You think that's okay with God? No, there's justice for sins of commission and omission. And to say I recycle, I give to charity, I give blood, it's madness to say with the British, I'm a decent person. I live a decent life. And at the funeral they say he never hurt a fly. You think that is going to shield you from God's justice? Justice is going to come down on everything. And so the Lord says to Moses, the only way your people will survive is if they kill a lamb and put the blood of the lamb on the doorposts. Because when justice comes by, only if you're taking shelter under the blood of the lamb is there protection from God's judgment. Your race, your pedigree, your life, your performance, your morality, they'll do you no good at all. There's no hope there. The only way that you'll be safe is if you have faith in a substitute. And if you did, then death passed over you. Now, can I just say, when it comes to God's judgment and the fact that we must take shelter, the Bible's full of it. The great day of judgment is coming. The wages of sin is death. We are not safe. And the only place to take shelter is under the blood. And you have been warned. So on judgment day, you have been warned. I hate it when people withhold information from me. We're not withholding information from you. You've been warned. You must run to shelter in the light of judgment day. So that's the Feast of Passover. That's what Jesus' disciples are preparing to celebrate. And while the meal is in full swing, we read these words of Jesus. Can we look down? First, words about his betrayal, verses 21 to 25. So picture the scene. They're all reclining around the central table. The meal is getting underway. There's the buzz of conversation. And suddenly Jesus says those shocking words. Truly I tell you, one of you will betray me. Can you imagine it? Those words ricocheting round the room. Truly I tell you, one of you will betray me. One of you is a traitor. Can you imagine the shock, the sudden hush? Hush, what did he say? Did you hear what he said? What did he just say? Verse 22, they began to say, you don't mean me, Lord. Verse 23, yes, the person's here, sharing our meal, one of them. Verse 24, Jesus comments on the mystery of that. He says, the Son of Man, that means himself, will go just as is written about him. In other words, his death will be as God had always planned it. But "Woe to the man who betrays the Son of Man, for it would have been better for him if he'd never been born." In other words, Jesus' death will be according to the will and purpose of God, but the one who would betray him would bear his own personal moral responsibility for what he did. And the next verse, verse 25, shows us that Judas is not some kind of puppet on a string. He's not being operated, being dangled and manipulated by God. Verse 25, staggering words. Do you see them? "Then Judas, the one who would betray him, said, 'Surely you don't mean me, Rabbi.'" Can you almost hear the mockery, the sarcasm?

Those were the seats of honour. Elsewhere in the Gospels, Mark chapter 10, they argue about who's going to sit in those sort of seats. And from what's happening here, we see Jesus reaching for Judas. He's put him at his side. He's giving him the opportunity to change, letting him know he, Jesus, knows about what to happen. He knows Judas's heart. And yet, even at this point, as Jesus leans across and has the quiet word, Judas refuses. He clutches the money in his pocket. He refuses the honor. He refuses the opportunity. He hardens his heart, gripping the 30 pieces of silver in his pocket. And you know what's so pathetic here, so enraging? It's the fact that Judas thinks he's bluffing God. Surely, you don't mean me, Rabbi. There's almost a smirk on his face. And may I say, there are people like this today. You're tricking everyone. You're looking Christian, so you think. But you have hardened your heart in sin. And you're off to commit that sin today. Or this week. To indulge in it. And you think you're bluffing God. Can I say you are not? And with Judas, it was a process, him and money. He starts by stealing from the common purse, John chapter 12. He ends up betraying Jesus. The sin grows and grows and grows. It's radioactive. It's like yeast. And Jesus, verse 21, when he says, "Truly I tell you, one of you will betray me," he was asking all the disciples, all of us, to look at our hearts. And the heart of the betrayal was this. He says, "One of you only serves me as long as it benefits you. You're only in church, you're only Christian as long as it benefits you. And you'll sell me out the moment your faith starts costing you." That, of course, was the devil's charge to God about his servant Job. Job only serves you because life's going well, because he's got sons and daughters, mansions. He won't when he loses it all. And of course, Job refutes that. But Judas serves Jesus to serve himself. He serves for money. He's using Jesus. And yet Jesus still puts him next to him. Still honors him. Still reaches out to him. And God does that to you today if you have the 30 pieces of silver on you and you're going off to do something wicked. Jesus reaches out to you and he knows. Stop. Repent. Which leads to words about Jesus' body and blood. This is what he would pay so Judas could embrace forgiveness. Verses 26 to 28. Let me read to you. While they were eating, Jesus took bread, and when he'd given thanks, he broke it and gave it to his disciples, saying, "Take and eat, this is my body." Then he took a cup, and when he'd given thanks, he gave it to them, saying, "Drink from it, all of you. This is my blood of the covenant, which is poured out for many for the forgiveness of sins." Having started with the Passover, verses 17, 18, 19, he moves to the cross. He moves from God's saving activity in Egypt and he says, "I'm the Passover. I'm the Exodus. I'm the deliverance you want." You know, at the old Passover, there was a longing to be free from sin, to be free from death. They said, "Yes, we're free from Egypt, but we're still in captivity." And Jesus says, "I'm the Passover." So this was a traditional Passover meal with a liturgy. Words were said, actions were done. And at one point, the host would break bread, the unleavened bread, and said, "This is the bread of affliction that our fathers ate." But Jesus takes the bread, he breaks it, and he says, "This is my body." And the disciples would have gone, "What? What? This is your body? What about the bread of affliction? This is about you?" And it unmistakably means that he's going to be killed. You see, if he stays inside, he'll be safe. But you see, verse 30, he heads out to the Mount of Olives. He said that he heads out. He's going to die.

0: to be killed, to have his body broken in sacrifice. And in eating the bread, the disciples would be sharing in the sacrifice, just as the Israelites did when they ate the Passover together. So Jesus is saying, I'm the Passover, I'm the deliverance. And it's going to happen because my body will be given in death as a sacrifice for you. Can you imagine as Jesus walked out? Can you imagine as he walked into Jerusalem that day? Wherever he went, round Jerusalem, because the Passover meal was being celebrated, he would have heard people sharpening knives. Sharpening knives to kill the Passover lamb. And he would have known that he was going to the knife of the cross. As he heard those knives for the lamb, he knew the knife for him was coming. Well, the meal continues, and as they're trying to absorb those words about the bread, Jesus took a cup. Now, there were four cups of wine during the Passover, representing the four promises God had made to the Israelites in Exodus chapter 6. The third one was probably the one that Jesus took, which corresponds with the promise, I will redeem you. I will buy you back. I will take you out of slavery. I'll pay the price. And as he says, and is meant to say the liturgy, I'll redeem you, instead he says, this is my blood of the covenant which is poured out for you and for many for the forgiveness of sins. The disciples would go, what? What? His blood? And the verses that he quotes there are Exodus 24, Isaiah 53, Jeremiah 31. Old Testament references. All about Jesus giving his life for us. A servant is going to come. He will suffer. He'll be poured out for us. All we like sheep have gone astray. Each has gone his own way. And the iniquity has been laid on him. That's it. Poured out through death. So that life and forgiveness can come to others. The 30 pieces of silver in your pocket, you can be forgiven. He'll pay the price. Let his love bring you to repentance. Don't harden your heart. Can't you trust him to know what's best? Repent of your sin. He's died for you. Surely you can trust him to lead you. And you know, there are so many ways this could be applied, but I just want to say, real life-changing love is substitutionary sacrifice. I mean, it goes all the way to family life. The baby cries in the night. It's you or your wife. Who's going to get up? Someone's got to sacrifice. Normally my wife, but anyway, there we go. A meal has to be made. A nappy has to be changed. Someone can have a sleep in the afternoon. The other one can't. It's substitutionary. Even basic family life. You or your wife, you or your husband. And people leave marriages because they say, I'm not sacrificing anymore. But Jesus, he never left. He says, as he comes out and as he walks to the cross, he says, well, it's them or me, so I'll go to the cross. And if you follow him in loving others, as he calls us to do, to love our neighbours, can I say, loving a hurting person, loving a wounded person, loving a guilty person, loving a broken person, listening to somebody, someone who's in trouble, anybody who needs change, it is going to cost you. It's written into the universe. It's going to cost you in time, in money, in convenience, in emotion. You can't love them and bring them up without you going down. You can't do it without transfer. Somehow their troubles, their problems transfer to you. But if you don't get involved, they're going to drop through the floor. But as Christians, as we look at Jesus, who said on that Passover night, it's them or me, so I'm going to the cross, as he hears the knives sharpening through the city, we have to take the boundaries down. My blood poured out for many, for the forgiveness of sins. And as I'm seeking to love, it's that identity. He died for me, the forgiveness of sins. It's that identity that holds me. And I know as I speak, there are many who unrelentingly give their lives to others, pour their lives out. And I say to you, look again at the Master, at what he did for you, as you find strength to continue to serve and love and pour yourself out. And we thank God for you. Brother, sister, we thank God for you. Let's draw to a close. Lastly, as we finish, words about another banquet. Verse 29. This is wonderful. Have a look at verse 29. Have you seen this verse before? We've had Jesus' betrayer. We've had his body and blood. Now the third B, another banquet. Verse 29. Jesus says, I tell you, I will not drink from the fruit of the vine from now on until the day I drink it new with you in my Father's kingdom. It's interesting here. Jesus makes a vow. I won't drink again. And in ancient times, if you really wanted to get something done, you'd make that sort of vow. I won't drink again. You'd be saying, I'm going to do this or I'll die. You may remember, some of you, Acts 23, when people want to kill the Apostle Paul, they make a similar vow. They say, we'll kill him and we won't eat and drink until we've done it. And they fail. He escapes. But they're saying, let nothing stop me letting this happen. And Jesus here says, nothing will stop me getting you home to my Father. Nothing. Now, the Passover feast, as I said, had four cups. The fourth cup was linked to the promise at the end of Exodus 6, where God said, can we see Exodus 6, verse 7 coming up? I'll be your God, and I'll take you to myself to be my people. So he speaks of the intimate personal relationship between God and his people. And the Old Testament sometimes pictures that as a banquet in which God would feast with his people in peace and joy. So that seems to have been what happened at this point. Jesus declines the fourth cup. As he reinterprets Passover, he leaves the fourth cup full of wine on the table. And instead he says, don't worry. It'll keep. It'll keep until the day when we will be reunited. Tomorrow I leave you in death, but the day will come when we will be together in the kingdom of my Father. A day when there will be an end to oppression and suffering. There'll be no more tears or pain or death or sin. And Jesus says, as he leaves the cup on the table, let's look forward to that. And nothing will stop me getting it done. We're forgiven. We can take shelter. Everything will be revealed and uncovered on that day, but we will not be judged because Jesus was judged in our place. And Jesus is saying, yes, remember that terrible day when I died to save you, when my blood was shed, when having ridden into Jerusalem on a donkey, I was slain. But also remember that I am coming back, not on a donkey, but a white charger, Revelation 6, in triumph. And I will, verse 29, be with you. I'll be with you forever. It's a living memory. And it tells us we'll be with him forever. And it's all about his performance, not ours.
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4: The world's leadership paradigm that we still live under is about hierarchy. It's about position. It's about prestige. 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
5: 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You know, for some 70 years, this radio program has been presenting the Moody Bible Institute. At its core, solid Bible teaching that has been used to train students and staff for 140 years. And today is no different. We continue to share clear and careful Bible teaching on Moody Presents. So glad you're here. Now, Dr. Rick Melson is the newly appointed 11th president of the Moody Bible Institute. He and his wife, Tammy, are now getting settled into life in the city of Chicago. And you should know that on our Chicago campus, at our Detroit Theological Seminary, and at our Spokane Missionary Flight School, all of our students, all of our staff, gather weekly for what's known as President's Chapel. And when you hear the word president, you probably think of leadership and power, prestige and position. But today, Dr. Melson brings a message of humility and service in leadership, and that's the biblical model, a servant leader. Dr. Melson will help us understand why, in our sinful state, we all crave opportunities to promote ourselves, serve ourselves, looking out for ourselves, maybe defending ourselves, too. And the problem is, no matter how many years you've known Christ, this can still be a struggle. So what Dr. Melson is asking us to do is get to the Word of God, read it, ask the Holy Spirit to help us understand it, and then apply it. We're going to focus on Matthew chapter 20, carefully observing the greatest leader of all time and his humble service. And then later in the broadcast, I'll share an important resource to help this very passage come to life in pictures. For now, let's get started with Seeking to Serve on Moody Presents with Dr. Rick Melson.
4: Well, if you would, take your copy of God's Word this morning, take your Bible, and turn to Matthew chapter 20, Matthew chapter 20, and turn to verse 17, Matthew chapter 20, verse 17. I'm going to read from 17 through 28, and if you are taking notes, the title of this morning's message is Seeking to Serve. Seeking to Serve, from Matthew 20, 17 through 28. Once you're there, if you would stand for the reading of God's Word. As Jesus was going up to Jerusalem, he took the 12 disciples aside, and on the way he said to them, "See, we are going up to Jerusalem, and the Son of Man will be delivered over to the chief priests and scribes, and they will condemn him to death and deliver him over to the Gentiles to be mocked and flogged and crucified, and he will be raised on the third day." Then the mother of the sons of Zebedee came up to him with her sons, kneeling before him. She asked him for something, and he said to her, "What do you want?" She said to him, "Say these two boys of mine are to sit, one at your right hand and one at your left in your kingdom." And Jesus answered, "You do not know what you are asking. Are you able to drink the cup that I am to drink?" Then they said to him, "We are able." And he said to them, "You will drink my cup, but to sit at my right hand and my left hand is not mine to grant, but it is for those for whom it has been prepared by my Father." And when the 10 heard it, they were indignant at the two brothers. You know that the rulers, but Jesus called them over and said, you know what the rulers of the Gentiles, they lord it over them, and their great ones exercise authority over them. It shall not be so among you, but whoever would be great among you must be your servant, and whoever would be first among you must be your slave. Even as the Son of Man came not to be served, but to serve, and to give his life as a ransom for many. Father, I pray that you would open our ears this morning to hear, open our eyes to see, help us to center our minds' attention and hearts' affections on you this day. In Jesus' name, all God's people said, amen. You may be seated. So a great expositor friend of mine, Steve Lawson, says, "A text without a context is a pretext." So let me give us a little context to this text this morning. When you're reading the Gospels, one of the things I've noticed is looking through the Gospels, about two-thirds of each Gospel as you look through them, focuses on Jesus' birth and his 3 years of public ministry. And then about a third of each gospel is 1 week of Jesus' life. And we are right here at that transition point, about to go into the triumphal entry. So as you look at each gospel, you'll notice this is true across each of them. About two-thirds of each gospel is focused on much of Jesus' life and ministry. And then it's as if things slow down a little bit and we focus on one very specific week. And in this text, Jesus is giving context for the week that's about to come. And he says to his disciples, he foretells what's about to happen in this coming week. And as they're on their way to Jerusalem, we know in this text that they're coming out from Jericho, so they're about 15 miles away from Jerusalem. They're ascending toward Jerusalem. This is literally days before the triumphal entry. Maybe a day, maybe a couple days. We don't have a date and time stamp on Scripture, so we don't know exactly which day this is, but this is within days of the triumphal entry. And Jesus foretells of what is going to happen. And it's a fascinating story to me because Jesus tells the disciples about what's to happen. And then immediately, Jesus, there after sharing this news, the mother of James and John come up to Jesus. And if you look at the text, the word "then" is the very first word in verse 20. So Jesus is foretelling his death a third time. In fact, it seems to be that they have no clue what this means. They don't certainly understand. In fact, Luke actually tells us that the meaning of this was hidden from them. They didn't understand, which kind of helps us understand this word "then." Because imagine this with our perspective. If Jesus were here and he were about to tell you about the week that was to come, that he was going to be beaten and flogged and that he was going to be accused and that he was going to be crucified, it seems to be that there would be a gravitas to that moment. That would be a very sobering reality. But it says there's a mother's request. It says, then the mother of the sons of Zebedee came up to him. And what does she ask for? She says, hey, in your kingdom, could my sons be on your left and your right? Now, to me, this juxtaposition just seems so strange. It seems that they should be pensive and contemplative. But the mother of James and John seemed to only have one thing in mind. In your kingdom, could my sons have position and power and prestige? Could they be at your right hand and your left hand? And maybe that's us as well. Maybe that is our heart's bent. Maybe as we think about the kingdom of heaven, we are thinking about what it's going to be like to be in the presence of Christ, and we think about the benefits of that. But yet we're given this picture and we're given an understanding of Jesus' life. Jesus' life is not about position. Jesus' life is about serving.
6: Now let's get back to our message from Matthew chapter 20. Here again is Dr. Rick Melson on Moody Presents.
4: When we think of this text, our minds, our hearts should be focused on what's happening in Jesus' life, his death, his resurrection. It should be focused on all that he has been doing over the past 3 years of serving and meeting the needs of people and healing disease and healing the blind and the sick and the lame. But yet James and John and their mother approach Jesus asking for places of position. We're honest, that's probably our heart very often as well. But Jesus fortunately gives us instruction. He helps us to understand what the Son of Man came to do. This mother's request is also talked about in Mark chapter 10. In fact, the mother is not mentioned in Mark chapter 10. I chose this text this morning because of the interesting dynamic that's taking place here. So James and John, two disciples, they're with Jesus. They're traveling with Jesus. They are with him during these 3 years. Their mother may be with them a majority of the time or some of the time, or maybe they're just close enough to their home that she was there at this moment. It's likely, and we understand from historical understanding, that James and John's mother was Mary's sister, Salome, which would make James and John Jesus' cousins. So part of what's happening here is actually kind of a family request, so to speak. And James and John, maybe not wanting to appear too prideful or self-serving, they invite their mom to go with them. Now, to me, that just seems almost hilarious that James and John, two grown men, would say, hey, mom, could you join us? Or it's possible that mom says, you know, kind of pulls the two with her and says, hey, come on, I think I've got an opportunity for you here. Regardless of the circumstance or the situation, it's very clear that this is kind of a self-serving interest here. That they're really looking for position and that they're really looking for this opportunity to be named kind of the right hand and the left hand of Jesus. And they're about to go into Jerusalem. And just imagine if James and John were right there with Jesus, right there by his side. This mother's request was certainly self-serving. I mean, they're playing kind of the mother card, the relationship card, the mom card, and coming to Jesus. And Jesus says to them, what is it that you ask, he says. And I think it's important as we understand this question, because as Salome comes to them, that's James and John's mother, comes to them, she asks a question. And Jesus doesn't say, yeah, whatever you want, I'm happy to give it. Notice what Jesus says. Jesus says, well, what is it that you ask? So she's obviously asking a question, hey, is there something, I have something to ask you. Jesus doesn't just reply and say, sure, let me know what it is. I'm happy to grant it. See, Jesus is not our genie, even though sometimes we treat him that way. And Salome, with James and John, come to him asking for that kind of request. He says, well, what is it that you ask? And she says, well, perhaps my sons, right here, James and John, could sit at your left and at your right in your kingdom. It's very clear that this self-motivated request is not a surprise to Jesus. He's wise and discerning. He knows and understands the request. He knows and understands the desire. He knows the hearts of men. He knows our desires. He knows our interests. He knows our self-serving interests. And he says, you do not know what you are asking. He says, are you able to drink the cup that I am to drink? Verse 22. And they said, oh, we're able. We're able. Now, that even tells you more that they really had no clue what Jesus was just talking about previously in that text. Oh, we're able. We'll drink the cup with you. That's the cup of suffering. Are you willing to go with Jesus all the way to the cross to be on his left and his right? When Jesus responds, he says, you will drink my cup. Now, they don't end up on the cross with him. James becomes a first martyr. John is persecuted, exiled into the island Patmos to die there. They will drink the cup. Even Jesus submits to the Father and says, listen, it's the Father's right to appoint and the authority to grant who will be on my left and my right. Now, when I reflect in heaven and I see Jesus on the throne and the elders there, there is no one on his left or right. It says the 24 elders surround him. And I think possibly what Jesus is pointing to is the cross 1 week from this conversation. That God has already preordained who will be on his left and who will be on his right. Are you willing to drink the cup? Of course we're able. We're willing. Jesus says, you do not know what you are asking. You do not understand. For Jesus was crucified with two robbers. One was at his left and one was at his right. Jesus died for our sins on a cross. They were willing, but they had no idea what they were asking. Now, when the other 10 heard this, they're indignant. The word indignant literally means that they were feeling anger or showing anger, an annoyance at an unfair treatment. All of a sudden, the 10 hear this and they're like, wait a second. You took your mom to see Jesus and asked for the positions of power and prestige on his left and his right. And they're indignant. They're showing anger. They're annoyed at what is happening here. Perhaps because they didn't think of it first. Or perhaps because Jesus just taught them to be great is to be last. The first shall be last and the last shall be first. They've been arguing about what it means to be great. Jesus has already taught them. Maybe they're just simply annoyed at James and John that it doesn't seem like they really get it. It says in the text that they're the sons of Zebedee, the sons of thunder. When James and John were around, you would probably know they're around. And maybe they're just annoyed at James and John. They've spent 3 years very close to one another. Maybe they're just frustrated, like, James and John, you just don't get it. Jesus has been teaching us this. But truth be told, they're probably indignant because they want that position of power and of prestige and of honor. So then Jesus calls them together. And Jesus often does this. When the disciples seem to be clueless about what's going on, he draws them closer. Oftentimes when he is preaching and he is teaching on a parable and they still don't get it, he pulls them aside and he says to them, listen, let me explain this to you. And that's what happens here. So look at verse 25. Jesus called them over to him and said, you know that the rulers of the Gentiles lord it over them. And their great ones exercise authority over them. But it shall not be with you. Whoever would be great among you must be your servant, and whoever would be first among you must be your slave.

0: What a powerful moment. We've been listening to the song Holy Forever. That's from last year's Founders Week. And we heard the Moody Chorale and orchestra. Hey, why not make sure you join us October 21st through the 23rd for Founders Week 2026. More information at foundersweek.com. You'll notice we stopped short of finishing our message today, Seeking to Serve. That's from the new president of Moody Bible Institute, Dr. Rick Melson. The good news is, though, we'll get right back to it when you join us next week. You know, I hope that you're as excited as we are for the ministry of Dr. Melson. He's back with the conclusion of his message next week. I'm John Gager, thanking you for your company today. Moody Presents is a production of Moody Radio, a ministry of Moody Bible Institute.
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4: Romans 6:4. We were therefore buried with him through baptism into death, in order that just as Christ was raised from the dead through the glory of the Father, we too may live a new life. With so much talk about grace and forgiveness, the church in Rome may have thought Christianity was a license to sin. If God is glorified by forgiving our sin, the more we sin, the more he's glorified, right? There's a certain logic to this argument, but it comes to the wrong conclusion. And so Paul used baptism to illustrate why Christians shouldn't sin. When a Christian goes under the water in baptism, it's an image of union with Christ in his death. As Jesus died for sin, the Christian dies to sin. When a Christian comes up from the water, it's an image of union with Christ in his resurrection. The wonderful thing about baptism is that it's more than an illustration. It's the inward experience of all who believe. Before coming to Christ, sin seems to be a source of pleasure and obedience a burden. But after trusting in Christ, sin becomes a source of grief and obedience brings joy. Something happens when we believe in Jesus Christ. We die to sin and come alive to God.
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0: We might not think of Joseph as an agricultural planner, but he was. It's Today in the Word from Moody Bible Institute, and I'm John Gager. In Genesis chapter 41, Joseph had interpreted Pharaoh's dreams about 7 years of plenty and 7 years of famine. As a reward, he was made second in command over the entire land of Egypt. Now, what did he do with all that power? He followed his own recommendation to collect grain during the good years in preparation for the lean years. Joseph's wise plans of setting aside a fifth of the harvest per year enabled him to collect all the money in Egypt for Pharaoh, to collect all the livestock in Egypt for Pharaoh, and to buy all the land in Egypt for Pharaoh, except for that belonging to the priests. Boy, talk about successful investing. There was no injustice or exploitation involved. His actions kept people alive, not only in Egypt, but throughout the ancient Near East. The servitude was more than fair in that time and culture. In fact, Joseph seems to have been rather gracious, asking for only a fifth of the harvest to come when he distributed seeds, when he could have, since he had a monopoly, demanded it all. Today in the Word, we read the gracious reaction of the people to Joseph in Genesis chapter 47, verse 25. "You have saved our lives," they said. "May we find favor in the eyes of our Lord." Joseph combined wise agricultural planning with wise rulership. Although Joseph's brothers had sold him into slavery, God's plan for saving their lives, ironically, involved Joseph buying the entire Egyptian population as debt slaves. More to come in this series, and we invite you to visit our website, todayintheword.org.
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7: Shout for joy to the Lord, all the earth. Worship the Lord with gladness. Come before him with joyful songs. Know that the Lord is God. It is he who made us, and we are his. We are his people, the sheep of his pasture. Enter the gates with thanksgiving, and his courts with praise. Give thanks to him and praise his name, for the Lord is good and his love endures through all generations. And the next reading is Colossians chapter 3, 13 to 12. Bear with each other and forgive one another. If any of you has a grievance against someone, forgive as the Lord forgave you. And over all these virtues, put on love, which binds them all together in perfect unity. Let the peace of Christ rule in your hearts, since as members of one body, you were called to peace and be thankful. Let the message of Christ dwell among you richly as you teach and admonish one another with all wisdom through psalms, hymns, and songs from the Spirit, singing to God with gratitude in your hearts. And whatever you do, whether in word or deed, do it all in the name of the Lord Jesus, giving thanks to God the Father through him.
6: Well, good evening, everybody. It's a real joy to be with you tonight. And may I add my greetings to those already given. Some of you may not know me. I've been around at All Souls a long time, but I don't normally come to this service. So if we haven't met, hopefully we will soon. I am Martin Mills, a minister responsible for the midweek communion services on Wednesdays. If you want to know more, ask me about that afterwards. Let me open in prayer as we look at this joyful psalm together. Lord God, open up our hearts and minds as we hear your word from Psalm 100. By your Holy Spirit, give us understanding to receive what you say. Speak to us and shape us by your truth. Amen. If you'd like to follow the psalm, and I recommend you do it because there's so much contained within the five verses, I'll be joining you as we work our way through it. In our evening series, we've been looking at royal psalms, proclaiming God's kingship, justice, holiness, and rule. Psalm 100 is the climax of this collection. If you notice at the top of the psalm, the inscription reads, "A psalm for giving grateful praise." And that is what we're doing tonight. We're injecting a bit of energy into our thanksgiving and praise. And for the historians among us, this psalm has inspired musical settings for centuries. Did you know that? From the Genevan Psalter to the Old Hundredth, "All people on earth do dwell," which we will sing later. It appears in the Anglican liturgy as the Jubilate, meaning, "Oh, be joyful," and is widely used across the global church. It may only have 5 verses, but the church, including the global church, refuses to forget it, and we won't forget it tonight. So before we look at the psalm, here is a question for us to think about. Not another one, you're probably saying. Have you ever found yourself near someone important and wondered what to say or whether you belonged there? My wife and I were invited to the annual King's Garden Party over a year ago, and we were more than happy just to blend in with the crowds, see the royals, take their tea, and see how it went. However, some guests were bolder, making sure they were near the front so they might engage in conversation with the royals. And others were assured of an audience with the royals and were therefore confident of being heard. What a day. Coming before the Lord, how does that make you feel tonight? Are you a bit apprehensive like we were? It's not like that, I can assure you. We are not earning our place, and it's not a one-off invitation. The Lord himself, in this verse, calls the whole earth. Just imagine it. We're just a tiny little bit. It's calling the whole earth to come before him. And not just to come, to know him. Thank him personally, revere him, and live as his people. And he delights in us doing so. So, Psalm 100 is precious. It gives us a blueprint for worship. It's all about God, nothing about us. It's all about God. And we can do this here, and we can do it out daily. So let us delve into what this psalm teaches us. So the first heading is worship that joyfully comes before God. The opening call is a fanfare to all of the earth. The verse reads, "Shout for joy to the Lord, all the earth. Worship the Lord with gladness. Come before him with joyful songs." You may get the gist here. This is not a quiet audience before God. It is a public summons to the earth to recognize his greatness and goodness and to respond to his rightful claim over all idols as ruler over every part of life. Imagine how Psalm 100 may have sounded if you were walking past the temple of Jerusalem. We do not know the exact melody that they would have sung or the dynamics, where it got loud, where it got soft, but the opening shout for joy would not have been timid and would have echoed around the city. Have you heard praise echoing around the city? I can tell you, when you walk round to All Souls, you hear it. So that's what you're doing by singing. You're publicly acclaiming God, like a victorious king entering the city. It recalls Jesus' noisy and triumphal entry into Jerusalem. Think back to Palm Sunday, where even the stones could have cried out. Therefore, when we are called to come before the Lord, as we have been tonight, we are not invited into half-hearted worship. No matter how uncertain we may feel about the weight of what we're doing approaching God, we are called to come. We're called to shout for joy. We're called to serve with gladness, with all the strength we have, and to sing joyful songs from the heart. There is a saying often attributed to Augustine, the one who sings prays twice. This might help us to understand a bit better why singing matters in worship. It's not for the gifted, it's for everyone. It's not an optional extra, but a prayer delivered from your heart in love for God. And it is why we sing at All Souls, not out of obligation or to impress how tuneful we can be. We do it out of gratitude for what God has done for us. And our musicians and the music team lead us and urge us to do this week in, week out, and we are very grateful to them. But we must allow these verses to challenge our hearts. We know that our worship can sometimes feel joyless, and our service can feel heavy. Psalm 100 does not shame us in having those feelings. You probably have that very regularly. The psalm does not say, feel joyful and glad before you come and see me. It says, come as you are. And as we come before the Lord, worship and the Holy Spirit begins to lift our eyes away from ourselves to God. So joy grows in the coming, not necessarily before it. And we need to remember, as we've already touched on in this service, that Christian joy and gladness don't come from our own strength and our own efforts. The joy is in the Lord. The strength is in the Lord, not in us. So joy, which is a fruit of the Holy Spirit, it comes from the Lord, and we receive it as a gift. So don't force it. It is like the joy. Picture the story given to the women who came to the tomb on Easter Sunday and discovered that Jesus is risen. They came carrying grief and expecting to witness their master's dead body, but they left with great joy because the story had changed. Christ was no longer in the grave. He is risen. Death had not had the final word. So the question for us, interestingly, another one, is what story shapes our worship? Is it the story on our phones or work schedules or our companions? Or is it more importantly the story that you are in, that Jesus is risen, the Lord is good, and we belong to him forever? But Psalm 100 does not call us to joyful worship alone. It shows us why such worship is right and reasonable. We are summoned to joy because we know who the Lord is. He is worthy. And this leads us to our second point about worship from Psalm 100. Worship that deepens as we truly know God. It's obvious when you think about it. Thank you, Psalm 100, for pointing this out. But to worship, you need to know something about the person you're worshiping. So when verse 3 declares who God is, we say, yes, thank you for pointing that out. Know that the Lord is God. It is he who made us, and we are his. We are his people, the sheep of his pasture. Can you see it there in verse 3? Knowledge and understanding play an important part in our worship. We don't worship in a vacuum. We don't worship an unknown gods like the Athenians in Acts. The desire to worship grows as knowledge and understanding about our God grows in us. Notice how often his is mentioned in this psalm. In verse 3, it says, we are his. We are his people. We are his pasture. Verse 4, his gates, his courts, his name. And verse 5, his love, his faithfulness. We worship the Creator who made us and knows us better than we know ourselves. The word Lord in capital letters is not a vague title for a disinterested God. In the psalm, it speaks of the Lord as the covenant name Yahweh, the God who revealed himself to Abraham and commits himself to his people forever and promises steadfast love and faithfulness from generation to generation. When Psalm 100 says, know that the Lord is God, it is calling us to know the God who keeps his covenant forever. Isn't that a joy? We are called to worship the God who will stick by us, who will stay by us through life.

are safe in the shepherd's arms. This psalm teaches us that worship is let go when we see ourselves from God's perspective, made by his hand, belonging to his love like sheep, dependent on his care. I don't know where you were when the partial eclipse of the sun happened, but this event may have given you large thoughts of God and small thoughts of yourself for that moment. But even after witnessing a partial eclipse, we can often live with small thoughts of God and large thoughts of ourselves. But Psalm 100 enlarges our praise by enlarging our dependence on God, which then overflows into our next section, into thanksgiving and praise. So worship that enters with thanksgiving and praise. Read verse 4 with me. It commands us to enter his gates with thanksgiving and his courts with praise. Give thanks to him and praise his name. In the Old Testament, this language would have meant approaching the temple, coming into the place of God's presence, sometimes with a sacrifice. But through Jesus, our gateway into God's presence is opened through the victory of his sacrificial death on the cross, without having to access a physical place. We do not have to wait either for specific moments of the religious year to enter or to stand outside hoping to be noticed. We come through the Son, we're welcomed by the Father, and we have the indwelling of the Holy Spirit, the Trinity. And yet thanksgiving and praise, as we probably all can testify, can grow cold, become a habit, rather than a warm flow from the heart. C.S. Lewis admitted that he once struggled with the biblical command to praise God. In his book, Reflections on the Psalms, he found the repeated calls to praise in the Psalms unsettling, almost as if God were demanding compliments from his Creator. But Lewis came to see that praise does not feed some lack in God. It completes the joy of the worshipper even in days of suffering. When we see beauty, hear good news, or as my wife and I recently did a few weeks back, celebrate a grandchild's birth, we instinctively want to tell someone. So when God commands praise, God is inviting us to experience the completion of enjoying God and adoring him in good times and bad. Therefore, we are to practice thanksgiving and praise daily. Before checking your mobile in the morning or scrolling at night, enter with thanksgiving. Thank Jesus for his forgiveness, the cross, patience, his provision, his strength, his service and grace. Gratitude helps our hearts to notice his grace and our dependence on God, which turns into joyful thanksgiving and praise. When my wife and I visited Uganda a few years back and were taken around rural communities near Lake Bunyonyi, we were told by our hosts that in all their hardships, the locals' worship was driven by a desire to give thanks to God for having just survived, surviving another week, and how central the saying of the Lord's Prayer was to their worship. Their worship was shaped by poverty, yet grounded in recognizing life as God's gift. And that experience has continued to challenge me in my thanksgiving. Therefore, this psalm teaches us that as we meet, sing, rejoice, and give thanks, God is present and our focus shifts to him. And this psalm ends in verse 5 with a promise and a blessing. I've titled it, Worship Based on an Eternal Promise.

0: It reads, "The Lord is good. His love endures forever. His faithfulness continues through all generations." We worship God's goodness even when life is tough, because our worship is rooted in his enduring love. And Jesus is the clearest proof of this truth. His love for humanity meant he bled for us on the cross. His faithfulness meant he bore our sin, conquered death, and will bring us home. If we ever wonder whether God is worthy of praise, we look again at Jesus, crucified, risen, reigning, interceding, and coming again. And our New Testament reading, Colossians 3, gives us the same vision of worship shaping the whole of our lives. The Apostle Paul urges us to let the peace of Christ rule in our hearts and be thankful, and to let the word of Christ dwell in us richly, singing to God with gratitude in our hearts. Notice how it's based on Christ. It's the song of Psalm 100 carried into everyday discipleship with Jesus Christ. And when Christ's peace rules our hearts and his word dwells in us richly, thanksgiving rises and overflows. And Paul concludes, "Whatever you do, do it all in the name of the Lord Jesus." So worship gives structure to our faith, shaping what we sing and how we live. And the prayer of general thanksgiving, which used to be said in churches very regularly, less so now, in the Book of Common Prayer, captures this beautifully. I'll read you an extract. "That with truly thankful hearts we may show forth your praise, not only with our lips, but in our lives." The other thought from verse 5 is that we should have praise for our intergenerational worship here tonight, which gives us a living picture of the psalm's final verse. The Lord's goodness spanning generations, we heard from Carol, and we've got much younger people. Thanks to God's goodness, love, and steadfast faithfulness mentioned in verse 5, we are assured that future generations will hear and will respond to the gospel as we hold on to the final vision given to us in the scriptures, Revelation 7, of where this worship is heading. A great multitude in perfect harmony around the throne and the Lamb, singing the eternal song of salvation. So to conclude, let us reflect on what we have covered in Psalm 100. We've covered that worship joyfully comes before God. We've covered that worship deepens as we truly know God. We've covered that worship enters his gates with thanksgiving and praise. And we have covered that worship is based on an eternal promise. So may the Lord's grace continue to work in each of us, teaching us to enjoy him in worship and to live before him with thankful praise. Let us pray before we sing. Lord, teach us to worship you with joy and gladness. Let your peace and your word dwell richly among us all. Fill our hearts with gratitude and make us people of joy, people who know the Father, people whose songs and lives give thanks through you. Amen.
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2: We talk about nominal Christianity. 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
2: We're going to continue with our study of the Gospel according to St. Luke, and we're in the 16th chapter, verses 14 through 18. Now the Pharisees, who were lovers of money, also heard all these things, and they derided him. And he said to them, "You are those who justify yourselves before men, but God knows your hearts. For what is highly esteemed among men is an abomination in the sight of God. The law and the prophets were until John, and since that time the kingdom of God has been preached, and everyone is pressing into it. And it is easier for heaven and earth to pass away than for one tittle of the law to fail. Whoever divorces his wife and marries another commits adultery, and whoever marries her who is divorced from her husband commits adultery." Following the somewhat lengthy parable of the unjust steward, which was given specifically for the benefit of the hearing of the disciples, we see that those who were standing outside of the group of disciples listening in to that parable were the Pharisees. And so we read in verse 14 that the Pharisees, who were lovers of money, also heard these things, that is, the parable of the unjust steward, who was not a sound keeper of money, and about whom Jesus said, "You cannot serve God and mammon," that is, God and your money. And the Pharisees, we're told here, were lovers of money. And I think we're aware of one of the most misquoted verses in all of sacred scripture is the verse that people quote as saying, "Money is the root of all evil." But that's not what the Bible says. The Bible doesn't say that money's the root of all evil. It says that the love of money is the root of all evil. And if the love of money is a root, that root had sprung up in full measure to a forest of trees in the hearts and souls of the Pharisees. And so, being lovers of money, they were seriously offended by Jesus' teaching on stewardship. and their response to the message that our Lord gave to them in the parable of the unjust steward was not to flee to him in repentance, but rather to stand back and deride him, or rather to sneer at him. Can you imagine sneering at Jesus? It would seem that behavior could sink no lower than that, than to hold the Son of God himself in contempt. And yet this is the almost universal reaction of the world to Jesus, to all of those who are outside the kingdom of God. Though they may make empty compliments of Jesus, calling him a great teacher or a prophet, nevertheless, by their response to his word, indicate that in the deepest chambers of their heart, they hold him in contempt. So Jesus responded to this sneering of the Pharisees, and he said, "You are those who justify yourselves before men, but God knows your hearts, for what is highly esteemed among men is an abomination in the sight of God." We live in a topsy-turvy world where princes walk in rags and beggars ride on horses. We live in a culture that exalts people of unspeakable immorality. People are praised in our culture, while at the same time, they're an abomination to God. Let me just stop for a second here. Do you ever think about that, of anything's being an abomination to God? I mean, we're told every day that God loves everybody unconditionally, and we don't have any room in our thinking or in our theology for the idea that something may be an abomination in God's eyes. Well, we might say, well, certain behavior patterns are an abomination to him. God absolutely hates sin. He loves the sinner, but he hates the sin. Where do you find that in the Bible? You read in the Psalms, you read in the prophets, that God abhors the evildoer, that the evildoer is an abomination in his sight. He doesn't send sin to hell at the judgment day. He sends people there because they're an abomination to him. There was probably never a more abominable group of people that walked the earth than the Pharisees, who prided themselves in their righteousness and their goodness. These were the people who thought that if they lived a good life, that was enough for them to be justified and to enter into the kingdom of God. How many people do you know who are relying on living a good life to get themselves into heaven, who are practicing self-justification, who are resting on their good deeds and their performance to pass the bar of God's justice? There's no more foolish endeavor, no greater fool's errand, than to seek to enter the kingdom of God by your own good works. But that's not only what the Pharisees did, but that's what they taught everybody else. Now Jesus speaks briefly about the law. He said the law and the prophets were until John, not that they were until Malachi, the last book of the Old Testament. But when he talks about the law and the prophets, he's talking about the whole progress of the Old Testament, which he said goes right up to and includes John the Baptist. So that John the Baptist, though he's written about in the New Testament, belongs to the period of redemptive history that we call the Old Testament or the Old Covenant. The law and the prophets ruled until, that is, up to and including John. But with the advent of John the Baptist's ministry, a crisis point in all of history took place, because John was the forerunner of the Messiah, and he proclaimed the crisis of human history when he said, "Repent, for the kingdom of God is at hand. And then he pointed to Jesus and said, behold, the Lamb of God who takes away the sin of the world. And Jesus enters into his public ministry, and his message is the same. The kingdom of God is at hand. And the Pharisees heard that, and first they yawned. Then they sneered. Then they murdered. Because the last thing they wanted was the kingdom of God. But Jesus said this, since that time, since John, the kingdom of God has been preached, and everyone is pressing into it. I love this text. Jonathan Edwards preached an entire sermon just on those words, entitled Pressing into the Kingdom of God. And he talked to those multitudes of people who, when they heard Jesus speak about this kingdom, they flocked to him. They rushed to him. They pursued him with all of their might. And wherever he went, they were following him in huge throngs, not simply to get healed, but to hear about the kingdom that Jesus was speaking of. And so Jesus elsewhere said they were taking the kingdom of God by force as violent men, yet couldn't keep them away. They were battering down the doors, anything to get into the kingdom of God. And as they were saved, that striving, that pressing, that forcing didn't stop. It now accelerated. Paul understood that when he said to his readers, work out your salvation with fear and trembling. The kingdom of God has never been a casual affair. Jesus rebuked the church at Laodicea because it was lukewarm. He said, I'd rather that you be cold or hot, but if you're lukewarm, I'm going to spit you out of my mouth. We talk about nominal Christianity, people who are Christians in name only, but have no passion for the things of God. They may understand theology. They may have their intellects tickled by discussions of doctrine, but their hearts are far from the kingdom. They're not pressing into the kingdom of God. If you notice Psalm 84, listen to these words for a second, where the psalmist writes, how lovely is your tabernacle, O Lord of hosts. My soul longs, yea, even faints for the courts of the Lord. My heart and my flesh cry out for the living God. Does that sound like you? Do you think about coming to church on Sunday morning and think about entering into the sanctuary and you say, oh, wow, I can't wait to walk in there. How lovely is the court of the Lord. My soul longs, it aches, it swoons, it faints to be in the sanctuary of God. Because my heart and my flesh cry out for the living God. Now, we look at times in church history where the Spirit of God visited the people of God in extraordinary ways. We think of the Great Awakening of the 16th century Protestant Reformation, where zeal for the things of God swept across the land as the gospel was recovered anew. We think of the Great Awakening in America in the 18th century with the preaching of Whitfield and Edwards and John Wesley. You think of the Welsh Revival when God visited his people and woke them up out of their dogmatic slumber, moved these people to great passion of heart for the things of God. But the greatest awakening that ever took place in human history was in the apostolic age, in the first century, when the king of the kingdom was present in the flesh, and they heard his voice, and they listened to his words, and they rushed into his kingdom, pressing and striving with all of their might to be there. Do you have fire in your belly for the kingdom of God? How much pressure do you have in your life of seeking the deepest things of God that you can find? I can't answer that question for you because I can't read your hearts. But God can, and he does read our hearts. And then Jesus says, it's easier for heaven and earth to pass away than for one tittle or jot of the law to fail. Can I just take a moment about this statement that Jesus makes? We have all kinds of intellectual and theological debates about the nature of Scripture. Is Scripture just a book written in antiquity by some people who were religious, or was it indeed superintended and inspired by God himself? Then people argue over the extent of that inspiration. Some say, well, the Bible as a whole is inspired. There's an organic inspiration about it. The basic truths are contained in there with a mixture of errors that come from the pens of human beings. While others say, no. It's not just plenary inspiration we're talking about, but we're talking about verbal inspiration, which means that each and every word of Scripture is inspired by God and carries his authority. Well, I'd like to suggest to you that Jesus didn't believe in plenary inspiration or even in verbal inspiration. If you want to know Jesus' view of Scripture, it was jot and tittle inspiration. Not just every word, not just every letter, but every vowel point, every comma, every period was inspired by the Holy Spirit so that not one word of Scripture can possibly fail. As I've always said, I don't want to have a lower view of Scripture than Jesus or a higher view of the Scripture than Jesus taught. I want to hold to the position that he taught. And he says it's easier for heaven and earth to pass away than for one tittle of the law to fail. Why do you suppose we put the Ten Commandments and exposition of them in the bulletin all the time in our liturgy to remind people that the law of God is not gone? Calvin spoke of three basic uses of the law. The first is that the law of God, the Old Testament law I'm talking about, reveals the character of God and is the perfect mirror for us. When we look into that mirror of the law of God and judge ourselves, not by the community standards of where we live and in our culture, but we judge ourselves by the law of God. And we hear the question, if the Lord would mark iniquity, who would stand? We know when we look in that mirror, we're not going to stand. The law of God reveals to us our utter hopelessness and helplessness of saving ourselves. And so, as the Apostle Paul said, it acts like a schoolmaster that drives us to Christ, that drives us to the gospel. But not only that, the law acts as a restraint on wickedness in the world. Calvin goes on to say, but the most important contribution he made there was what's called the tertius usus, or the third use of the law, saying that for the Christian, the law still has the extreme value and benefit of revealing to us what is pleasing to God and what isn't. And if I'm pressing into the kingdom of God, I want to know what God loves and what he hates. The Pharisees were supposed to be the experts in the law. And at the same time, they were legalists and antinomians. They were legalists in that they added to the law of God principles and traditions that were not the law of God. They kept people in chains where God had left them free. That's what legalism does. They were also legalists in thinking that they could save themselves through their own righteousness, their own good works. It's another form of legalism. They were also legalists by trying to find wiggle room to get around the radical demands of God's law. And so they actually became antinomian. They actually became against the law. Nowhere was that more clear than their teachings on marriage and divorce. In the traditions of the rabbis had looked at the Old Testament law regarding divorce, where God in the Pentateuch said there was only one ground for divorce, and that was sexual immorality. As Jesus explained when the Pharisees tried to trap him in Matthew's gospel, and Jesus said, from the beginning there was no divorce, but to the hardness of our hearts, God condescended to allow divorce in the case of sexual immorality. Paul added the case of desertion later. But the rabbi said, if a wife breaks her husband's favorite dish, that's grounds for divorce. If the husband thinks the wife isn't pretty anymore, that's grounds for divorce. And so the Pharisees undermined the sacred institution of marriage. Now, where did marriage come from? It came from God. In our marriage ceremonies, we always say that it was instituted by God and regulated by God's commandments. We're not free to do whatever we want to do with marriage. In 1948, the historian and sociologist Petarim Sorokin of Harvard University expressed his great fear of the imminent destruction of American culture. And the reason he was so concerned in 1948, he said, was this, that the family unit is the stabilizing force of every nation and of every society. But the divorce rate had escalated from 10% in 1910 to 25% by 1948. And Sorokin said, no nation can survive when one quarter of its families are breaking up through divorce. Doesn't that sound naive today, when for decades we've been at and over 50%? And so the cultural solution to the disintegration of the home and of the family and of marriage is to do what? Grant no-fault divorce, and then do away with marriage altogether. It's more than a trend. It's an epidemic, particularly about young people today who cohabit without marriage. I wish I had the time to tell you, all of the professing Christians I know this minute who are living together without being married, living in flagrant defiance of the law of God. What difference does that piece of paper make? It's okay with the government, and it's also okay with the church. If you're living together in this church and the members of this church, and we find out about it, you will be brought into discipline immediately, because it's a gross and heinous sin that no church dare tolerates. But churches all over the world take the position, we're not judgmental. We're not going to exercise discipline. A church that will not exercise discipline for gross sin is not a church. Discipline is one of the necessary conditions for a true church. Now, the government defines marriage between a man and a man and a woman and a woman as legitimate and brings repercussions to bakers who won't bake cakes for such weddings, for churches that won't allow their halls to be used for such weddings, and it won't be long until there'll be sanctions against preachers who refuse to perform such weddings. And that objection will come not only from the state, but will come from the church, from churches who have already embraced the legitimacy of homosexual marriage, which I promise you is an abomination in the sight of God. And it presupposes that the law of God has failed and that we can live without it. All of our marriages are flawed. Every one of us brings wrinkles to the bride of Christ. And yet, because of his righteousness, he has married us.
3: 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You know, I first discovered Renewing Your Mind shortly after I became a Christian, more than 20 years ago. 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
1: Hey, welcome to the sermon with me, Richard Buse. John 4:27 tells us of Jesus' disciples returning to him after going to find some food to eat, and they're not only surprised to find him just having ministered to a socially rejected woman, but he's talking about food that he has to eat that you know nothing about. What was this food, and what is its importance? Listeners, K.P. Yohannan tells us about having a hunger fueled by a love for the lost, food that satisfies the giver as well as the receiver.
2: You will agree, Jesus is our example. Of course, you know, there are lots and lots of people that follow the teachings of Christ. For example, the father of our nation, India, Mahatma Gandhiji, he was quite committed to read the teachings of Christ, and he talked about it, and especially the Sermon on the Mount and stuff like that. But he never committed his personal life to Christ's Lordship. And so we have multiplied millions of people that appreciate Christ's teachings and use it. I mean, as a matter of fact, the world is full of positive thinking, line of books and all kind of things. I mean, I heard recently about a book on the market, Christ the CEO. That means the chief executive officer he was, and this person is trying to explain about how Jesus functioned as the head of a, you know, mega outfit, and so we can learn from that. I mean, I'm sure there's a lot of stuff we can learn by reading these books. But as a follower of Christ, there is a dimension, a spiritual reality that is more than just living a wonderful, good life here on earth and making money and this and that. And I think, Jesus spent 3.5 years training his disciples, his followers, demonstrating for them the how to live a life on earth that is worth living. And I think, I think about it, at the age of 30, Jesus could have chosen to, made a choice to go to the cross and die and be buried and rose again and be all over. But I think the Lord took those years so that he can train these young people that when he finished his work on earth, they will go and become his agents. In other words, people that will live the way he would want them to live, because their very life will become the means of communicating God's purposes, not just words. Well, before we get going again here, let me read some Bible verses that make sense in light of what I'm saying. This is John's Gospel, chapter 4. If you are, familiar with this passage of Scripture, this is about, Christ meeting this Samaritan woman, the lady who was living in sin and kind of bad situation, and she come to the well to draw water, and Christ, talking to her and all these situations. But here, verse 31, John's Gospel, chapter 4. Meanwhile, his disciples urged him, "Rabbi, eat something." But he said to them, "I have food to eat that you know nothing about." Then his disciples said to each other, "Could someone have brought him food?" "My food," said Jesus, "is to do the will of him who sent me and finish his work. Do you not say 4 months more and then the harvest? I tell you, open your eyes and look at the fields. They are ripe for harvest. Even now, the reaper draws his wages. Even now, he harvests the crop of eternal life, so that the sower and the reaper may be glad together. Thus the saying, 'One sows and another reaps,' is true. I send you to reap what you have not worked for. Others have done the hard work, and you have reaped the benefits of their labor." Now, I'm trying to make it as practical as possible. And think about it. Jesus was quite hungry, and he was thirsty, and he was tired, and he was sitting down there, and the disciples were sent out to buy food. And during this particular time, this woman, the Samaritan woman, as we read here, came to draw water, and Jesus having the conversation with her. Of course, now the disciples, having gone to buy food, they comes back. You want to call it fish and chips, that's fine. And so there we read, they saw Christ talking to this lady from distance. They said, "Can't believe this. He's talking to this woman." You know, the social restrictions are there. But he is the boss, so they didn't want to make a news out of it. So they're saying, "Jesus, Master, Guru, please eat. Here is food." And then Christ responds, "I have food to eat that you know nothing about." I do not know if you heard the word bummer, but at least in the United States, I heard these people often use the word, "Man, that's a real bummer. That means it makes no sense. It's dumb." And they're confused about it. He was hungry, he was thirsty, and we are also tired and weary, and we need something to eat. But he's the master, he's the boss. So let's do the right way culturally. Let him first, you know, start eating, then we can join in. But Jesus says, "I already ate." So they're having a conference. "Did someone bring him something to eat while we were gone?" And Christ says, "No. My food is to do the will of him who sent me and finish his work." Now, that is really, really confusing. He was hungry. He said he ate. Now he says he ate God's will. I mean, how would you explain that? You see, sometimes we read the Bible, we are looking for Greek and Hebrew and text and this and that. And, okay, that's all right. But let's get down to the reality here. This just talking about real food issue here. Jesus had his disciples walk with him, live with him, with this one thing on his mind. "I want these young people, these disciples of mine, understand what it means to live this life on earth." And so the five senses they have with which they understand realities, Christ take the sense of taste and sight and touch, the real food issue, as he did many, many times, something tangible, something earthly, something they can understand, and he linked that with eternal perspective. And this is another classroom in which he is trying to tell them. What is happening here? While the food and drink issue is very real, which we call it the basic or the basic essential to life, you know, on the mission field, we have our missionaries who work in communities where people live in remote areas, sometimes hardly wearing any clothes. And there are tribes in places where they're totally naked, and they don't have, you know, nice rooms and carpeted rooms or air conditioning or cars or bicycles or shoes and socks and toothpaste and toothbrush or shampoo. I mean, you call a million things we think often essential to life. You know, the truth of the matter is people will give up all these things, but one thing you can't live without is something to eat and drink. How long can you do it without it? Now, I mean, you look at me, I'm wearing a shirt and a jacket, and you know, I got a ring on my hand. I got my watch. I took it off a while ago. And, of course, you know, I got my trousers and my shoes and all this, but really ask the question, do I need all this stuff to live? No. As a matter of fact, if I take my jacket or my shirt off, and I'm obviously you'll be confused, but none of these things are essential to survive here on earth. But food and drink, you call it the basic or the basic essential to life. And Christ takes that. Whether you're rich or poor, American or English or German or Indian or Russian, it doesn't matter. We have to eat something. And so Christ takes this element and says, while you were gone to buy food for me, I happened to talk to this woman. And she's so lost, so confused, so full of guilt and burden. And all of a sudden, her face became a window for me to see multitudes like her who are dying without any hope. They do not know the Father's love. And he said, you people say, 4 months, then comes the harvest. What is he talking about? Wheat and maize and corn and rice? No, he's talking about human beings. He's talking people. He says, this one little lady's face helped me to see harvest. There's multitudes like her who do not know the Father's love. And that realization just killed my physical appetite. I can't eat anymore. I lost my appetite. This reminds me of my personal journey. I remember in 1990, my mother at the age of 84 was taken to the hospital, and she hardly ever been sick, but she had some heart problem all of a sudden, and she passed away. And I can think of any time in my life that I've been so sad, so heartbroken. Like, I can't think of any time in my life I was so heartbroken and grieving like that occasion. She was my best friend, my prayer partner, and so on and all that. And I remember for the first 3 days after her funeral, I just couldn't eat. I couldn't drink. I didn't have any appetite. My brother said, you have to start eating some food. I never knew there were such emotions in me. I'm not a person that cries that easily anyway, but I can handle the pain and the grief. I do like eating food, especially my native food, but I didn't have any appetite. Christ, I feel and I believe, he was so grieving, so hurting over people all around him, people that he made with his own hands, and satanic forces, demons and Satan destroying their lives and taking them in eternity. And that realization just killed his appetite. The reason I talk to you about this passage is we need to understand, as we follow Christ, our hearts must ache and hurt for people that are lost in our generation. The question is this: if you will not speak on his behalf, who is going to do it? If you will not fast and say no to the food or drink and spend the time crying out for the people of Afghanistan or China or UK or Scotland or Spain or the suffering people on the streets of many of these nations, who will do it? See, following Christ is not just words or teachings for us and our comforts and betterment. Rather, following Christ is to allow the Holy Spirit to break our hearts with the things that break his heart. And this is how, through our broken lives and tears and commitment and action, in our generation, people like that Samaritan woman and multitudes will come to know him before it's too late. Let's be faithful to the Lord.
1: 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Yohanan. 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Goodbye.
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4: Ruth's faith and fidelity is astounding and confounding, and it's the product of the grace of God. Maybe there's someone on your prayer list you're about to give up on. Don't. You can't see them getting saved, but you see people get saved against all rationality. Storm the gates of heaven. Plead for the mercy of God to fall.

0: The middle of your story can look nothing like the ending God has planned. Welcome to Know the Truth. Today, Philip DeCourcy returns to the book of Ruth, where Naomi sees only loss, disappointment, and an uncertain future. But while she's focused on what's gone wrong, God is quietly putting something remarkable together. We'll discover why painful circumstances never tell the whole story, and how today's hardship can become tomorrow's blessing. We're in a series titled Everyday Faith, and here's Pastor Philip with his message titled, The Road Back.
1: As we return to the book of Ruth, we find Naomi retracing her steps with some embarrassment. When she gets back to Bethlehem, she'll say, you know what, we went out full, but the Lord has brought us back empty. Her husband's unwise shortcut around the famine that we looked at in verses 1 to 5 had brought the family, after 10 long years, to a sorry and sorrowful dead end. As we find Naomi, she's now a widow along with her two daughter-in-laws. She's going to have to back up the road from which she came with embarrassment. Left with little choice, Naomi begins to retrace the steps back to Bethlehem. In fact, you not only have an outside journey of Naomi physically returning to the town of Bethlehem in Judah, you have an inside journey as she tries to make sense of all that took place, tragedy and loss and grief within her life in relation to God. She has sensed that God's hand has gone out against her. She has sensed that God has testified against her, that God has afflicted her. So she returns, broken and burdened and battered to God and to the covenant people of God and to her birthplace. Then we looked at the parting. That's verses 8 through 15. It seems from the text, verse 6, that Naomi intended to return to Bethlehem alone. And maybe out of custom, Orpah and Ruth follow her to a natural break in the road. And then we read that Naomi encourages them to go home to their mother's house, to remarry, to make a new life for themselves. And almost to a point of absurdity, she says, I've nothing to offer you. I'm old. I've no children. I've no one to provide for you, no one to protect you. In fact, I can't even do that for myself, let alone for you. Orpah sees the logic in it, perhaps senses the love in it, and she goes home. Ruth, she clings to Naomi according to verse 14. She can't be talked out of this. Let's move on to the pain. With Ruth at her side and on her team, Naomi and Ruth make the 60 to 75 mile trek back to Bethlehem. We read that in verses 19 to 21. Now the two of them went until they came to Bethlehem, and it happened when they had come to Bethlehem that all the city was excited because of them. And the women said, is this Naomi? There's a lot of talk going on in this town about the prodigal daughter who went to Moab, who went out full and has come back empty.

her emotion. All characterization in the text invites us to identify with the characters, and we can. We can identify with Naomi. We've gone out full and come back empty. And the Almighty has marred us. We can identify with her hurt, her confusion, her raw emotions. But I want you to notice something I'm going to come back to. She's still dealing with God. That's the beauty of it. She may be struggling in her faith, but she hasn't denied her faith. In fact, hold this thought. It is her faith that's producing the confusion and the emotion. But just note the biblical bluntness. This is like the lament psalms where people share their complaints with God, their struggles with God. The Bible invites us to do that. We don't need to be tight-lipped about our questioning of God's providence and our trying to make head or tail of what he's doing in our life, where we see more of his wrath than his love, more of his anger than his kindness. You know what? William Wilberforce, you know his struggle to reform British society and rid it of the scourge of human slavery out of Africa? It was difficult, and he was opposed. And perhaps in his struggle, he got a little bitter and tired. And in a conversation with his soon wife-to-be, he shared that, but he said, I don't want to talk about it. But she could hear the emotion, she could see the feelings, and you know what she said to him? It seems to me, if you have a bitter taste in your mouth, you ought to spit it out, not swallow it. You know what? The Bible invites us to spit it out, not swallow it. Don't call me Naomi, call me Mara. For the Lord's hand has gone out against me. Let's look at not only the bitterness, when you see the balance, She's dealing with painful and perplexing providence. God's hand has definitely gone out against her. She's lost her husband and her two sons. Her two sons went childless in their marriages. She's got no heir, no promise of protection and provision. God has testified against her. God has afflicted her. However, there is an implicit recognition that God is in charge. Isn't that interesting? You might hear in this unbelief, you might hear in this disbelief, but there is belief in her hurt. She's recognizing God did this. This isn't an unbeliever. This is a believer struggling with mysterious providence and suffering in the plan of God. She doesn't put this down to cold, cruel fate. She recognizes the hand of God in her sorrow. But here's an interesting thing in the text. This is the balance. She not only recognizes the hand of God that seems to have gone out against her, she does make note of the heart of God, because when she's encouraging her two daughter-in-laws, Orpah and Ruth, to go home, I want you to notice her language back in verses 8 and 9. Naomi said to her two daughters-in-law, go, return each to your mother's house. The Lord deal kindly with you as you have dealt with the dead and with me. The Lord grant that you might find rest. In the midst of her own struggle to believe, she expresses a belief in the kindness and goodness of God for others. And what she wishes on others, she's struggling to embrace herself. But there is a balance. This is an object faithlessness. There is bitter stuff and there is chesed stuff. In the midst of her dire straits, she gives testimony to God's steadfast love. Her faith in God is working through the darkness. Thankfully, she's still dealing with God. She is baffled but still believing. She is struggling but still standing. She is hurting but still hoping. She is grumbling but still grappling. She is wobbling but still walking. That's a message for us, and it's a message for a soaring soul this morning who's confused by life and the providence of God, who believes in the love of God, but that love seems to be overshadowed by the darkness and the shadows of his mysterious providences, where you're not shielded from hurt or loss.
It is the belief in the mercy and sovereignty of God that produces this lament. Very important that you hear that. It is the belief in God's mercy.

0: mercy and redemption and sovereignty that creates this crisis. It creates this lament. In fact, lament is an act of faith. It's a conversation of belief with God. My daughter Beth bought me a book. I've only dipped into it. It's called Dark Clouds and Deep Mercy by Mark Vrokup. He's a pastor in Indianapolis. And in the book, he says about lament, listen, very helpful. Belief in God's mercy, redemption, and sovereignty create lament. Without hope in God's deliverance, the conviction that he is all-powerful, there would be no reason to lament when pain invades our lives. Todd Billings, in his book, Rejoicing in Lament, helps us understand this fundamental point. It is precisely out of trust that God is sovereign that the psalmist repeatedly brings laments and petitions to the Lord. If the psalmists had already decided the verdict that God is indeed unfaithful, they would have not continued their complaint. Therefore, lament is rooted in what we believe. It is a prayer loaded with theology. Christians affirm that the world is broken, God is powerful, and he will be faithful. Therefore, lament stands in the gap between pain and promise. To cry objectively is human, but to lament is Christian. Love that. Hopefully you can get the gist of that. It's our faith in God and our belief in his faithfulness that produces the lament. You see it in her. The Lord has brought me back. She's dealing with God in her pain, and it's a good thing. You know what? It's not the worst thing for you to do to grapple with God. That's the struggle of faith. In fact, I was really encouraged and want to pass this on in a story I came across. John Newton, the author of Amazing Grace, former slave trader, come Church of England minister. In a letter, someone wrote to him, they said to this minister of the gospel, you know what, I'm more disposed to cry misery than hallelujah. Isn't that Naomi? Isn't that some of us? We are more disposed today to cry misery than hallelujah. Here's what Newton said. Why not both together? That's a wise pastor. If you're a pastor or a counselor or a discipler, don't get all upset when people charge into your face and share their pain and cry misery rather than hallelujah. Why not both together? Here's what he says. When the treble is praise and the heart humiliation for the bass, the melody is pleasant and the harmony is good. God can handle both. Not only do you have the bitterness and the balance, finally the big picture. The big picture. Troubles tend to narrow our perspective. Think about that. Troubles tend to narrow our perspective and diminish and twist our vision of God and reality and biblical theology. I want you to think about this. With Naomi's nose pressed against the window of present circumstances, all Naomi could see was the hand of God has gone out against me. The Almighty has testified against me. He has afflicted me. Did you notice how she's interpreting her circumstances? Now, to be honest, let's be fair. You and I would interpret it pretty close to that ourselves. Husband? Two boys, no children? Little in way of hope? Redemption? She's living beneath the frown of God's providence. And she's articulated that. Although she believes in God, God's hesed or God's covenant mercy or God's steadfast love, it was hard to see it in the bad. She saw the affliction, but not the advancement. And what we see as we read the rest of this story, hopefully you saw in the Bible Project overview of the book of Ruth, that this story moves to a great conclusion. If you go to chapter 4 and verse 15, notice what we read about the way this works out, where Ruth falls in love with Boaz, and Boaz falls in love with Ruth, and Ruth asks him to marry her. That's an interesting thought, ladies. Well, you can ask the guy to marry you, but hold that thought to chapter 3. And some guys need to be just, hey, are you going to marry me or are you not? But we'll get to that soon enough. Verse 15, and may he be to you, speaking of Boaz through Ruth, may he be to you a restorer of life and a nourisher of your old age, for your daughter-in-law who loves you, who is better to you than seven sons. That's not where Naomi is in chapter 1. Call me bitter. I've lost my children. But by the time we're done, Ruth's love and loyalty will bring about a sweet providence of God after bitter providences from God. And you'll have a different end of the story. That language of I went out full and came back empty is not the whole story. And you know, when we get to the end of this book, there's a genealogy which leads us to the King David. And when you get into 2 Samuel 7, verses 15 to 16, God makes a covenant with David that his throne will last forever, which anticipates Luke 1, 32 to 33, where Jesus Christ, the greater son of David, will sit on David's throne and he will establish an everlasting kingdom. Do you see where this story's going? Naomi's in the middle of the story. And it's not easy to believe the end when you're in the middle. But you must. The bitterness, the balance, the big story or the big picture. How things appear, my friend, are not the same as what they are. Famine, triple grief, two widows, destitution, barley fields, wedding bells, the cry of a child, is all part of the unfolding establishment of an everlasting king and kingdom in Jesus Christ. Dale Ralph Davis says it well. None of us know enough to say that God doesn't know what he's doing. Let me say that again. None of us know enough to say that God doesn't know what he's doing. If you're ever in Alabama and near the town of Enterprise, you should go there and make sure you take a look at a monument that they erected in the middle of that town in Alabama. It's a monument to the boll weevil, a bug, a beetle-type bug that wreaked havoc on the cotton crops at the end of the 19th and 20th century. The boll weevil destroyed the cotton crops of Alabama and the South, bringing poverty and bankruptcy. That's all unfolding about 1915. But in 1919, the town of Enterprise in the state of Alabama erects a monument, and at the top of that monument is a 50-pound replica boll weevil. And on the monument, you'll read these words, in profound appreciation of the boll weevil and what it has done as a herald of prosperity. This monument was erected by the citizens of Enterprise, Coffee County, Alabama. Hold on a minute. The boll weevil destroyed cotton crops, but it was the herald of prosperity? Pray tell. Well, in the middle of all of that devastation, they decided, you know what, we can't be so dependent on cotton. And they began to sow crops of potatoes, sugarcane, tobacco, and especially peanuts. And those towns in that area became prosperous. And the herald of their prosperity was the very seat of their adversity. And I think every believer, as we close, if we live long enough, and God is gracious enough, we'll be able to look back and we'll be able to understand that the seat of our adversity is the very ground of our prosperity, the very herald of better days and sweeter providences. I don't really need to spend much time on the last thought of the providence. Verse 22, they arrive at barley harvest. We're getting set up for the rest of the story, when Ruth happens to go into Boaz's field and Boaz happens to arrive there. As my friend Jack Graham says, we're focused on time. God is focused on timing. And in his perfect providence and in perfect timing, Ruth and Naomi arrive in the barley harvest season, and the providence of God unfolds, which will herald prosperity in the midst of their adversity. Oh, my friend, back up the road. It can be embarrassing, but back up the road. Admit your stupidity. Admit your sin. Allow desperation to drive you up the road. Allow the character and love and favor of God to pull you up the road. Thank God for those people that are taking the journey with you. And realize that God, and through the gospel, can turn bitterness into sweetness. And your adversity can be the heralding of tremendous prosperity. Let's pray. Father, we just thank you for your word, rich. We love the narrative texts of Scripture, where we're introduced to flesh and blood characters like ourselves. We can hear the sorrow in Naomi's voice. We can understand her interpretation of her circumstances. We can marvel with hindsight and perspective on the unfolding of your providence, a reminder for us to give you time and give you trust. We thank you, Lord, you invite us to spit out our challenges and our complaints and not to swallow them. We thank you for those who are at our side, a shoulder to lean on and an arm to hold us up. We pray that we would indeed struggle in our faith to a better place, realizing that our lament is a very expression of faith itself as we wrestle with the character of God and the breadth of his character and the balancing of his actions. And Lord, help us to see the big picture. It'll all work together for good. Help us to see the big picture, that Jesus is coming. And our present sufferings is nothing to be compared with the glory that awaits us. Help us to trust your timing, for we pray all it all in Jesus' name. Amen.
1: Amen. Another great perspective for what we all need when life gets difficult. 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And when his timing doesn't match ours, we can still trust that he hasn't lost sight of us. 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You'll find it at ktt.org. I'm Wayne Shepherd. Join us again next time as Pastor Philip continues his series, Everyday Faith, here on Know the Truth. Today's program was produced and sponsored by Know the Truth Incorporated. Jesus said, "You shall know the truth, and the truth shall make you free."

0: The time is 10:35 and this is Living a Legacy here on TWR Inspire, a weekly Bible programme with a goal to bring about spiritual awakening and maturity.
1: Why do Christians get overwhelmed and burned out? I would say it's because of these two things. Expectations that God never placed on them, but they placed on themselves and they've allowed other people to place on them. And the second reason is unrepentant sin. It's not whether or not you will burn out, it's just a matter of when.
2: Well, how about you? Are you right at the gate of spiritual burnout? How do those two reasons apply to your situation? And what's the possible connection to legalism? Hi, and welcome to Living a Legacy with pastor and author Dr. Crawford Lawrence. Crawford served as senior pastor of Fellowship Bible Church in Roswell, Georgia. I'm Bill Davis, glad you're with us today. In a moment, the second part of Crawford's message, The Great Invitation. It's part of our series in Matthew, and we're headed to Matthew chapter 11. Crawford joins us here before the message, and Crawford, we've learned that this passage follows Jesus' rebuke of the scribes and Pharisees who failed to accept Jesus' message and the message of John the Baptist. Yeah. And Jesus is denouncing legalism in our passage today, reminding the scribes and Pharisees he's not impressed with their fanfare and show. And that's the real tension in this chapter, right?
3: Yeah, it's the tension in this passage has to do with the context of the passage itself. You know, the larger message here is that John the Baptist had been rejected by the Pharisees and religious leaders because, you know, he was telling them what they didn't want to hear about repentance. And and he was aligned to Jesus. And so all of this stuff is coming down. And Jesus takes the opportunity to point out that no. Your try harder, work harder, and be like the Pharisees is not going to get you anywhere. And it's not going to get anything but condemnation. Mm-hmm. But you come to me. And, you know, you just receive my love, my mercy, my grace, my power, and you'll find rest for your souls.
2: All right, let's jump right in. We're in Matthew chapter 11, verses 25 through 30. Matthew 11, verses 25 through 30. Here's Crawford on Living a Legacy.
1: Can you imagine how these Pharisees and everybody who rejected Jesus felt when they died? Now, he's Lord. He knows the Father. Second part of the verse says here, all things have been handed over to me by my Father, and no one knows the Son except the Father. And no one knows the Father except the Son. Knows. That word know there, or translated knows, is epigenosko. It does not mean just to be familiar with. Just to be familiar. You know, like if somebody says, hey, Crawford, do you know Tony Dungy? Yeah, I know Tony Dungy. Crawford, do you know? Yeah. But that's not the word. If you ask me, do you know your son? What are you talking about? Yes, I know my son. The word know here is the idea to know completely and thoroughly. It is profound intimacy. There's no need for dialogue. There's a sense of oneness about this expression. The intimacy with the Father. Five times in verses 25 through 27, God the Father and God the Son know each other, and the name Father is mentioned five times. Five times. We are one. Furthermore, Jesus underscores to the crowd, everybody listen to him. Now you need to know something. You don't even know God unless I choose to show you. Where do you get that from? Look at the last line of verse 27. Unbelievable. And anyone to whom the Son chooses to reveal him. Chooses to reveal him. I'm going to make a statement here. Technically speaking, you did not choose to trust Christ as your Savior and Lord. Yeah, you made the decision, but you didn't make the ultimate decision. You decided, yes, but it wasn't really your choice. We don't come to God unless He draws us. And Jesus says, nobody comes to God unless I choose them. I've been given that authority. John 14:6 says this, I am the way, the truth, and the life. No one comes to the Father but through me. 2 Corinthians 4 talks about our eyes being blinded. Only God can reveal himself. You see, you need to read this verse in a broad context there of these religious leaders rejecting Jesus. And Jesus is making a clear clarion statement. Their rejection of me has not diminished who I am. I am the Lord of history. And I control your eternal destiny. You don't come to me proud and full of yourself. But you come to me submissively, honoring who I am. Now, this invitation is to the open and responsive. It is from the sovereign of the ages, and is for the purpose of rest. There are three concepts that I want us to grab a hold of in verses 28 through 30. And this great, great invitation, three concepts, three ideas. Because I think Jesus spells rest by using these three words. He spells rest, relief. He spells rest, guidance. He spells rest, joy. That's how he spells rest. He spells it relief. He spells it guidance, and he spells it joy. And I want you to look at the very first word. Verse 28, he says, come. Come to me. Put that together. Put it together. Put it together with what did he just say in verse 27? That he is Lord, right? That he's over the universe, right? All powers in my hand, right? He says, come to me. Come here. Come to me. In contrast to the Pharisees, they said, do. They said, perform. Try to make it happen. Maybe if you're good enough and you keep 600 of these laws, 600 plus of these laws, God will say, okay, you're in the club. Let me go take you through the initiation sign on the bottom line. You'll make it. We can't make ourselves right with God. I want you to hear me, hear me, hear me. Please hear me. We can't make ourselves right with God. You can't pray enough to be right with God. You can't read your Bible enough to be right with God. You can't share your faith enough to be right with God. You can't go to enough Bible studies to be right with God. You cannot make yourself right with God. We don't do those things to make ourselves right with God. We do those things because we are right with God. And if you think that the more you read, the more you pray, the more you memorize it, somehow or another, it's going to draw the attention of heaven, then we've all misunderstood the gospel. I didn't say those things were unimportant. We're going to see this in a moment. In fact, Jesus says they are. You'll see this in a moment. But our walk with God is a relationship with Jesus. You come to me. To me. Further, Jesus doesn't invite us to come to his teaching or to come to his miracles, but to come to him. Come here, come here. Come to me. Come to me. You know, you don't stop at what Jesus does. Get to who Jesus is. Come here. Come here. That's the problem with too many of us Christians. We're always hanging around what Jesus does. And we don't get to Jesus. Come here. Come here. It's like my grandchildren or my children when they were small. They get frustrated about something. Something's not working out. They're telling us something. I just scoop them up and say, come here, honey. Come here. Come here. It'll be all right. It'll be all right. It'll be all right. It'll be all right. What do you do when a friend of yours, a dear friend of yours, is overwhelmed with grief, bad news, and they're weeping? You just grab them. Come here. Come here. Come here. That's the tenderness of this line. Who are you going to? Who are you going to? Guys like me, we have hurt people. We have preached all this performance stuff. It's about Jesus. Come to me. Word labor there. By the way to understand this text is a discipleship pattern that's in here. It's born through the process verbs that he takes. I could go that route. I don't want to go there, but let me just give them to you. Come, take, learn. Come, take, learn. Come, take, learn. Come, take, learn. That's the process of discipleship. Come, take, learn. Come, exchange, learn. Come, exchange. That's the process there. He says, come, take, learn. But he says, come to me, all of you who labor. The point being that they're tired of hard toil. You've been working and working and working and working and working. You know the old line, there's no rest for the weary. You just can't make it. You're working and working and working and working and working and working. He said, come here. He says, heavy laden. This is the heavy yoke of legalism. Oh, he's trying to prove how valuable you are to God and the people who are watching. Oh, he's trying to impress them. Come here. Now, I've gotten some emails during this Matthew series that I was too hard on the Pharisees. I guarantee you, I am not as hard as Jesus was. You read the whole book and then come back and talk to me. For example, over in Matthew chapter 23, verse 4, if you think I'm hard on them, listen to what Jesus said to them. He says, they tie up heavy burdens hard to break and lay them on the people's shoulders, but they themselves are not willing to move them with their fingers. He beat these people up because they don't know as much as you do. And you don't do as much as you know. Jesus says, for those of you who are tired of that stuff, you should come here. Come here. Let me just share this with you. You know, people's weariness comes from enduring the burdens of expectations and their own sin and consequences. Practically speaking, I think that's the reason why people get burnt out. If you would push me in the corner and say, why do Christians get overwhelmed and burned out? I would say because of these two things. One, expectations that God never placed on them, but they placed on themselves and they've allowed other people to place on them. Unreal expectations. And the second reason is unrepentant sin. And you don't want to deal with your sin and the consequences of that. And you combine that with unmet expectations. It's not whether or not you will burn out. It's just a matter of when. And some of us are living it right now. You're trying to pile holiness on a garbage heap. And you need to take care of the trash in your life. You got all kinds of mess going on inside of you, and then you're wondering why you can't sleep at night. You're wondering why you have this little subtle guilt, and while just under the surface there's this little bit of anger that's just keep eating away at you. You keep ignoring the lying that you're telling. You keep ignoring the lust that's in your heart. You keep ignoring the things that you've done wrong, and you're expecting God to bless you. And all the while, you're projecting a holiness image that you don't really have. And the walls are starting to close in on you. You can't sleep at night. You got nervous twitches and going on, all this other kind of stuff. The classic sign of burnout because guilt is eating away at you. Aren't you tired? It takes more work to pretend than it does to obey. Aren't you tired? Aren't you tired of making other people God in your life? Aren't you tired of those expectations? They don't come from God. Who are you trying to impress? Your husband is not God. Your wife is not God. Your children are not God. Your pastor or staff member is not God. Who's asking you to do these things? This is what Jesus is saying. I didn't lay this burden on you. I didn't place this on you. God didn't do this. Come here. Second word is guidance. He says, take my yoke. Here's what I want you to pay attention here. You're going to think I'm contradicting myself, but I am not. There's some wrong views of legalism as well as there's some wrong views of grace. He says, take my yoke. Now, I want you to understand something here. The very fact that he says, take my yoke, is an indication that followers of Christ are not relieved of all work, but will find the work fulfilling and rewarding. Followers of Christ, doesn't mean if you're in grace that I don't work, I don't perform. Where did you get that from? You didn't get it from Jesus. You didn't get it from the Bible. You don't get it from that. The fact that he says you take my yoke on you implies that there's stuff to be done. But the implication is how it is being done and who's doing the work, who's bearing the burden. But there is stuff to be done. Take my yoke upon me and learn from me. Yeah, I want you to read your Bible, Crawford. I want you to pray, Crawford. I want you to work, Crawford. I want you to share your faith, Crawford. I want you to do all of that. But if you do it in the energy of your flesh, you're going to burn out. But if you do it under my power and authority, it will be exhilarating. Get in a yoke with me. The way they taught young ox, broke them and taught them how to plow, was to yoke them up with an older ox. And whatever the older ox would do, the younger ox would do. That's the word picture here. Or it's like my dad, and if you're past 45, you know exactly where I'm going with this. Couldn't do this today with all the seat belts and helmets and that kind of thing. I grew up when we didn't have helmets. And some of you are saying, yeah, that's the problem. You have plenty of concussions, didn't you? Yeah. But remember your dad, when you wanted to drive the car, most of us, our dads did this if you're older. You know, I was like 4 or 5 years old, and sometimes my father would go to this little parking lot, and like, we'd be out there, and he'd put me on his lap. He says, come on, CW, let's drive. I thought I was driving, but I wasn't driving anything. I was on his lap, his hands were on the steering wheel, my hands were on top of his hands. And we would turn, and I thought I was turning. I couldn't reach the gas pedal. I couldn't touch anything. He had complete control. And here's a picture here. He says, come here. Come here. Get on my lap. I got it. When he says, learn from me, that's the Greek word, mathano. It's the same root word for disciple. So I want to teach you what a dependent life will look like. I want to show you how you can go through this life and be more fruitful than you ever dreamed or thought, and yet have more peace and joy than you ever could imagine. Learn from me. Learn from me. And he says, you will find rest. I think the rest that he's talking about here is the relief of finding what we have been looking for. You don't have to search for it anymore. Here it is. I think that's what he's talking about. But there's also the deeper rest that comes from surrender and obedience. I don't have to look for it anymore, but I don't have to struggle anymore. Now, the last word is joy. Verse 30 says, for my yoke is easy and my burden is light. Look at the word easy there. You might want to circle that word easy. It's a very interesting Greek word. The word easy could have been translated well-fitting or pleasant. So my yoke is well-fitting or pleasant. You won't get splinters when you're yoked up with me. It won't rub your neck and shoulders raw. No, my yoke is tailor-made for you. All I'm trying to say is that we all live here. We all live here. And if we don't learn how to deal with the burdens in our lives, we're going to be a sorry lot of people. I want you to think about these three questions. One is, will you receive his invitation? My biggest worry every Sunday morning just about is that after the message, after we worship, this kind of thing, you can almost see the spiritual equity going out of the drain when we get into the parking lot because we get distracted by other stuff and what we're going to do. Will we respond to this invitation? Will we come? Second question is, will you place all of the stuff you've been carrying in his hands? Will you give up the right to perform? Will you repent? And then will you give up trying to make your walk with God work? Will you get that up? What I mean by that is surrender to him and say, Lord Jesus, I want to pursue you and not just stuff about you. Will you live your life in it through me?
4: Dr. Crawford Loritz here on Living a Legacy. And Crawford, that's it. I mean, we assume our performance-driven Christianity impresses God, and it doesn't. Mm-hmm. We need to acknowledge our emptiness and our feeble attempt to please God and to seek his grace.
3: Yeah, you know, grace is everything in the Christian life, Bill. You know, we come to Jesus by grace. We grow in Jesus because of grace. We are effective in the Christian life by and through grace. Mm-hmm. It's all grace.
4: Yeah.
3: Now it doesn't mean that we don't work, but we work from a heart of gratitude, not from a heart that tries to curry favor with God.
4: Mm-hmm.
3: And so that's what this message has really been all about. We pray. Yes, we read our Bibles. Yes, we share our faith. Yes, we are faithful, but we're faithful because we're grateful. We're grateful for what Jesus has done. Let's pray together. Holy Father, thank you for this great invitation. And Lord, so many of us have struggled with working harder and trying to get you to smile at us or to gain your attention or to think that our hard work is going to somehow or another earn points with you. May we just rest in your love and mercy. May we fall into the tender arms of grace, the grace of our great God, the acceptance and love that you give to us, and that the smile that you have, Father, is not contingent upon what we do. So, Lord Jesus, we pray in the name of your Son that we will receive your grace, your mercy, your loving kindness, and bask in it in Jesus' name. Amen.
4: Amen. The Great Invitation, the title of today's Living a Legacy message. 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Well, for the past couple of weeks, I've been asking you to be part of our Living a Legacy roll call. 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So many have responded. Michael listens from Clarksville, Tennessee. Kimberly listens on WGNR near Indianapolis, Indiana. Frida is a regular listener in Anderson, California. And John listens from Oak Park, Illinois. And we'd like to hear from you. 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Well, for the next couple of weeks, we're going to step away from our series in Matthew to take a look at what a regular diet in God's Word looks like. 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Hope you'll join us right here. For Crawford Loritz, I'm Bill Davis. Thank you for listening. 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
0: The time is 11 o'clock and this is Steve Brown Etc., a talk show featuring discussion, debate and interviews.

0: 54% of Americans say no one knows them well. How do we fix that? Let's talk about it with Ian Simpkins on Steve Brown.
1: He's an old white guy, an author, broadcaster, and seminary professor who's sick of religion. And he's brought friends. Please welcome Steve Brown, etc.
0: Hey, we're so glad you're here. You always have a place at the table. And if you were wondering, I'm Steve, the aforementioned old white guy. Matthew Porter, our executive producer, is here, of course. His kids run cross country, so he now wakes up at, 4:30 a.m. every Saturday morning for track meets. Matthew, my new book is titled God's Not Mad at You. Nah, you may be the exception.
2: Feels like it. Sometimes.
0: And our producer Jeremy's in the little glass booth, just back from a whirlwind music tour of Connecticut. I spent a week in Connecticut one night.
3: Careful.
0: Yeah, I know.
4: The Nutmeg
0: Tour. I know. I'm not even looking in Kathy's direction.
2: That's right.
0: Our one-man IT department, John Myers, is in his tech bunker. John says the new foldable iPhones will start at $2,000 a pop.
4: Wow.
0: It easily fits into your pocket because there's no money in your pocket anymore. Dr. George Bingham is the president of Key Life. And John, before you ask, George says the answer is no. You cannot expense a new iPhone to Key Life.
4: You can expense a portion of it. The first dollar is on us.
0: And Kathy Wyatt is, of course, the soft feminine side of the program from Connecticut. Last Saturday was Talk Like a Pirate Day. You know the difference between a pirate and a Calvinist?
2: Ooh.
0: One talks funny, can be intimidating, and is obsessed with depravity. The other is a pirate. Oh, man.
4: Cha-ching.
0: What did you say?
4: Cha-ching. That was a good one.
0: Well, you know, Matthew
4: gets royalties for
0: sometimes.
4: That.
0: Yeah.
3: What does that have to do with me?
0: I don't know.
3: Oh, well,
0: I didn't write it.
3: I'm glad.
4: Does one of your eyes feel like it's blanking on?
2: Did you get that peg leg?
0: Ian Simpkins is one of our favorite people. He serves as lead pastor of the Bridge Church just outside of Nashville, Tennessee. He previously co-wrote Three Strikes, You're Forgiven. And Ian's new book, which I would hold in my nicotine-stained fingers, except his publisher's cheap and didn't send us any of them. But anyway, the title of the new book, Every Table and Altar, Reclaiming Connection in a World of Division, Distraction, and Loneliness. Oh, man. And it is time for this book. By the way, I quoted that statistic, and it's one that you quote in your book, about 54% of Americans saying that nobody knows them well. I think that's way too low. I think that's higher than that. And by the way, Ian, I was rather shocked that this book started in a bar. I'm not even sure you're saved. Tell us how you started thinking about it. I thought that was a cool story, the way you opened up. You were at Auburn or some university somewhere, and there's this old house. Pick it up from there and tell us.
3: Well, first off, you're not the first person to challenge my salvation, so I appreciate that. So, I feel like I'm among friends already. I was at Judson University outside Chicago, and a bunch of us had just barely graduated college. We were renting a house in downtown Elgin, and there was this, it was this unmarked building. We didn't even know what it was, and we stopped by a bunch of times and it never seemed to be open. And we, you know, would peer through the windows and I'm like, I think it might be a bar. And finally one day we showed up and it was actually open and we walked in and it was one of those moments where, like, if there had been a record player, it would have scratched. It was like, who are these people? Like, well, how do they? And I remember my initial thought was, oh, we got to get out of here. Like, don't belong. And this guy ran up and introduced himself, greeted us, and then proceeded to introduce us to every single person in this bar and told us like a little bit of each of their story. Like, this man just knew deeply everybody that was there. And we ended up like spending a few hours there just hearing their story and like what made them tick and how they landed there. And it was this really surprising but beautiful picture of community, of people who like actually knew each other's stories and what brought them there. And I just never forgot that encounter.
0: And that's what this book is about, seeing each other, isn't it?
3: That's right. And I think as we, you know, everyone's talking about, you know, tech and AI and all this right now, I think as the internet becomes more and more artificial, more and more people are going to deeply crave what is human. And I just feel like I think we're going to see a massive uptick in the next 5 years for meaningful connection with real flesh and blood people. And I think it's the way that Jesus did it. And I think the church is primed for a return to that.
0: I do too. In fact, it's I don't think a coincidence that last Sunday my pastor spoke on exactly the subject.
3: No kidding.
0: I was thinking about how many sermons I'd heard on it over the years, and very few, frankly. But my pastor did it, and then he quoted the Luke 7, and I know you dip into Luke a good bit because Jesus was always eating and never on a diet and still thin. It was a miracle of being the Son of God. The rest of us can't do that. But he quoted Luke 7 and the prostitute and how Jesus saw her and nobody else did and welcomed her. And the radical teaching that came from that. And then somebody else sent me an article, and I heard another sermon on it. And
3: no kidding.
0: And then your book, which is incredible. All of a sudden, I think that maybe this is a God thing, that God's saying to his people, it's time. It's past time. And your book is going to be a guide for exactly that. Talk about the problem again. I just set it up, and I know you have more to say about it than what you did just in a couple of sentences. So talk to us about where we hurt.
3: Yeah, when we moved to Middle Tennessee about 5.5 years ago, I had a mentor, really wise guy. He's like, hey, when you move down there, you're going to be really eager to make a bunch of changes and, you know, move and shake and all that. And he said, can I encourage you, like, spend the first 6 months just really listening to people? And that ended up being really, really formative for me because I sat with people at dinner tables and coffee tables, and it actually became the subtitle for the book. I kept hearing three themes emerge over and over and over again: division, distraction, and loneliness. The division piece is the entrenched tribalism, the like us versus them. Everybody is an enemy unless they look exactly like me. The distraction piece, I just heard countless people talk about how much they hate how often they're on their phone. They're missing their kids' childhood. They just feel like, I don't know how to get out of this dopamine fry. And then the loneliness piece, I know none of this is unique to Middle Tennessee, but I just heard so many people articulate in various different ways. Man, I'm around people all the time, but I don't feel like anybody really knows me well. And so those three kind of pain points emerged for us as a church. Like, how do we actually begin to speak to these things in a meaningful way that actually like meets people where they're at? And that's where kind of the motif of the table started to emerge.
0: Oh, man. I don't know if anybody in our audience or any of you guys ever read Weldon Johnson's God's Trombones. It probably had some racist overtones, and the theology was so skewed it was hard to stop pointing out theological errors in it. But it was a moving piece. And in one scene, it's a poem, and God was sitting on a mountain that he just created, and he said, "I'm lonely. I'll make me a man." Now, for those of us who are theological, God has no needs, so you got to correct that. But in fact, love does have to express itself. And we were created that way in the image of God. Oh, you guys got to get this book, and you got to make it the center of a study in the small groups of your church. Mm. It is time. It's way time. The title, Every Table an Altar, Reclaiming Connection in a World of Division, Distraction, and Loneliness. Hey, guys, we're going to take a break because this is hard work. And by the way, Ian, they are wrong and evil, and I'm right. So quit meddling.
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0: for joining us. We're talking to our friend, pastor and author Ian Simpkins, and his new book is out this week. And it's an important and significant book. The title is Every Table and Altar, Reclaiming Connection in the World of Division, Distraction, and Loneliness.
1: Ian, I love the book, and the title is one of those rare ones where you hear the title and you're like, yes, like, I get it, and the right sentiment at the right time. That feeling of there's little moments of holiness in the everyday stuff around us if we will see it, participate in it, make it happen. You know, talk about the loneliness even around a lot of people. I flash back to early post-college, and I was going to, you know, like a young adult things for in a pretty big church. And it always felt, there's tons of people everywhere, and at the same time, There was not any kind of means of facilitating meeting people. It felt like one of those giant aquariums where you're like, I can see all these people. I can't reach them. But at the, so a lot of times in that, you know, somebody at the church would be like, well, nobody reached out to me, and you're waiting for something.
2: Right.
1: What would you say to somebody who is experiencing that? What do they need to... I feel like the impetus may need to be on them to try to make a connection if one's not being made on their behalf. Thoughts on that?
2: Totally. Yeah, man, I would first say I have so much empathy and compassion for someone who feels that way, because I've been on the receiving end of that, where you're around a million people and you're like, I don't know that anybody actually knows me. And it is one of the weird parts of my job is I've had a fair number of conversations with people who feel exactly that. I will say this, though. I think in a lot of ways, we've treated like hospitality like it's a personality trait. Like, oh, I don't really have the gift of that, so I guess I'm off the hook. Yeah. I think part of what has been so challenging to me is for the person who feels that way, I would say make the courageous ask. And that's not, I don't want to paint some flowery picture like every person you ask to meet for coffee is like guaranteed to say yes, mm-hmm. and you're going to become best friends. I will say a really, it's a little cliche, but a very helpful rubric for me is that when meeting with people, focus more on being interested than being interesting. I think I often take all of this pressure of like, oh, I hope they think I'm clever. Or I hope they think I'm funny or whatever. I'm like, man, when we can lean in with genuine curiosity about another person, I think that's so often what is lacking from like our online decorum. It's like, it's just everyone trying to prove a point back and forth, and everyone is trying to like dunk on everyone else. We almost have lost the art of what it means to be present with somebody else and

0: contribution to life.
1: Yeah. And that is, when you were talking about that, I have to say one of the great gifts of my wife, and she has many, is that she's such a good listener.
0: Oh,
1: I
0: yeah.
1: Mean, she
0: intense.
1: Yeah. Mm. And she prefers in a group of people to be with one person and has a way of just drawing them out. And it is, as you say, just that interest in what they're saying, follow-up questions kind of thing. It's nothing programmed. It really is just being interested in another person.
2: Yeah.
1: And any further comments on that are fine. But I was interested in sort of asking you, go through the kind of how you structured the book. I mean, it's almost a Bible study on portions of Luke with particular themes. But talk about how you put the book together.
2: Yeah, when I first kind of began reading about this, you know, I grew up in the church. I've been going to church since I was six. I was homeschooled in the 80s, which is, you know, maybe the most Christian decade to be homeschooled. Part of our curriculum was reading the Bible cover to cover, and I had never pieced together how much time Jesus spends at tables, not just at meals, by the way. And the book is not a hospitality book. It's not a cookbook. It is a, for me at least, trying to understand why did Jesus care about this particular piece of furniture so much? And he offers encouragement. He calls people to repentance. He challenges religious leaders. He flips a few tables. You know, we know that story. But part of what I think is so compelling to me is that I heard an author a couple months ago. He said, in the Gospel of Luke, Jesus is either at a meal, going to a meal, or leaving a meal. And if you read the Gospel of Luke and you don't get hungry, you're probably not reading it correctly. And I'm like so intrigued by that because, you know, in a lot of our kind of Western church growth mindset, everything needs to be up and to the right and does it scale. Jesus doesn't seem to be all that concerned with those types of metrics. He chooses a much slower, much more subtle, much more ordinary methodology. And what I love about the table is that everybody has one. It might be a 20-foot table in a grand dining room. It might be something that folds and goes in your closet, but we all have these ordinary spaces of encounter that I believe the kingdom of God is meant to break through in these mundane moments. And I've not done this well. Much of my life, I've shot for the stars and wanted to do something grand. And I think part of that can be noble, but man, I think the crucible of formation is in the monotony of daily life. Like most of us, most of our lives are ordinary time, ordinary space. And yet I think we often miss what God wants to do in those spaces because we're just waiting for God to do the next big dramatic thing. And the table is the perfect place for that type of encounter.
0: Oh man, that's true. And by the way, I've just been convicted. 54% of Americans say no one knows them.
2: Yeah.
0: I'm one of those Americans who don't want them.
1: Yeah. What portion of that is a choice?
0: If they would send me to a monastery, they'd let me take my wife, but they won't do that. I know. I repent. I mean, you didn't come on to condemn, but you did. And I feel condemned. So I'm going to go home and clean off the table from all the stuff. And I don't want to know them. I got to invite them there. I mean, couldn't I meet them at a restaurant or something?
3: Where there's a table.
2: Yeah. Right. You could do that.
0: Yeah, I do. By the way, there's some truth in my kidding around, and I understand. And even before Ian wrote this book, the book doesn't help. But even before he wrote the book, you know, I had these feelings. I had an elder in a church one time who said I was the only pastor he ever knew who didn't want to know his neighbors. But I'm better. Pretty soon I'll be entirely sanctified and won't be able to spend any time with you guys because perfection does not hang out with imperfection.
4: Imperfection.
3: If you want to keep up to date with what TWR is doing around the world, find out more about our

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0: pastor and author, Ian Simpkins. You want to check up on him, go to iansimpkins.com and on X, that's S-I-M-K-I-N-S, and on X and Instagram at Ian Simpkins, period. I wanted to say something else. It seems like there should be something else there.
1: That's but it.
0: I
1: mean, just that.
0: Ian, you were telling us that was such a good story in the break. Sometimes the conversations, albeit salted with language we can't put on the program, in the commercial breaks, a lot of good stuff happens. Ian, you were telling us a story of a guy came up to you at church. Tell us that. That's good.
2: Yeah. Well, in Middle Tennessee, as a lot of you know, there's just a million transplants. The last 5 years has been wild for this particular area. And I always try to hang in the lobby before and after every service. And there was this guy that he beelined it for me, and I thought he was mad. He had that kind of energy, like, oh, boy, I'm about to get sucker punched. And he said, hey, I'm not Christian. And I was like, cool, nice to meet you. And he goes, seriously, he kind of like gestured. He goes, I don't buy any of this. I go, all right, man. But then he said, I am brand new to town, and I know that I desperately need community. And then he said, and y'all seem normal. Can I keep coming back? And I was like, one, I was really encouraged by his honesty. He's like, hey, I don't want you to think that I'm not into this religion thing, whatever. But I thought about that for like weeks following. He's like, I know that I desperately need friendship. I know that much. I'm brand new. And he goes, and y'all seem normal. And I remember telling that to our staff. I was like, you guys, the bar is so low. Like, this guy, he didn't mention the music or the sermon or the programming. He's like, y'all just seem like people that I could like actually spend time with. Can I keep coming back? Man, what an opportunity for the church right now, you know?
3: Man, what a compliment.
0: Oh, yeah. Holy cow.
1: And is that not literally they will know you by your love for each other? You're like,
0: that's it.
1: Personified. No. This is the marketing program, is loving each other.
2: Gosh. Yes, exactly right.
4: Ian, in the book, you talk about the story of the prodigal son and your explanation of that, or whatever the right term is a little bit radical. Would you share that a little bit with the audience?
2: Yeah, sure. I love that story, by the way. My wife didn't grow up in the church, and she just has this tenderness towards scripture and Jesus that is like such a gift to me. I remember the first time she heard me preach the story of the prodigal son, she came up to me afterwards and she's like, Did you know that story? And I was like, yeah, it's like the most popular Bible story there is. And she was like tearing up, and she said, you should just preach that every week. It was like so moving to me. And so I've loved that story for a long time. But in it, I talk about the Kezeza ceremony that I didn't know about, the how it would be customary that for a prodigal to return, the people would meet him at the gate and they would shatter a jar in front of him and say, in the same way this jar has been shattered, you have shattered your relationship in this community and you are not welcome here. And some commentators have asserted that was part of why the father ran to meet him when he saw his son a long way off, that the father, you know, like that, which a dignified first century Jew would never do, sprinted to meet his son so that he would know just how welcome back he was. And I just think it's so fascinating that the son tries to launch into his speech and the father cuts him off and says, let's throw a party. And then the real turn of the story is the older son, of which I'm often the most guilty of, the one who didn't leave, is outside the party, like refuses to come in. And the father, and the story ends with the father having a conversation with the older son. And I thought, how interesting that the story really is about a father who goes after both types of sons, the one who leaves in rebellion, but also the one who's like steeped in resentment, the one whose whole kind of piety is like, you didn't do this for me. Why didn't you throw a party for me? And like, that to me is like maybe the most convicting part of the story is how much I can be the older brother in the story, upset at the kindness and grace and mercy that God shows to other people when I feel like, oh man, God, you haven't done what you owe me. And that kind of turn has been a really helpful way for me to understand that story.
0: You know, your wife's reaction to the prodigal son, having heard it for the I find that very moving, having heard it for the first time. And I'm sure you have, that was not the first nor the last time you'll preach on the prodigal son. And I'm a lot older than you are, which means I've preached on it a thousand times. Every time, every single time, even to people who know that story, it's moving and you can see tears all over the congregation, which says something about who we are. And how we've been created and what God desires in our life. Well, guys, the name of the book, Every Table an Altar, Reclaiming Connection in a World of Division, Distraction, and Loneliness. I think sometimes the most important thing we can do as Christians is to show and to see and to reach out to lonely people. I've always been on the outside. Now I'm on the inside. And I'm determined to look outside.
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0: Thanks for spending this time with us. By the way, if you haven't yet subscribed to the weekly Key Life email, you're missing. And all the cool kids do. So while you're thinking about it, go to keylife.org/subscribe. And the cool thing about it is it's free. And the cool thing for us is you can't complain.
1: It's true. Money back guaranteed. Ian, you have a phrase in there, presence over performance. Does that relate to the distraction part of the subtitle? What does that mean?
2: Oh, yeah. There's something I realized in researching this, that in a lot of ways, it feels like we've conflated hospitality with entertaining. And entertaining, and I'm not knocking entertaining at all. I know plenty of people that they know how to make a cornucopia, whatever that is, or they're, you know, to lay out a beautiful charcuterie board. And I think some people are truly gifted at doing that. And a lot of us, myself included, have no interest in doing any of that. And so in some ways, we've sort of equated the two. And I'm like, well, if I'm not going to, you know, have a photo-ready gallery of a dining room, then I guess this isn't for me. And hospitality, to me, in a biblical sense, is way more about like meaningful gospel presence with somebody over me trying to impress them. And I'm like so compelled by the example of Jesus, who touched lepers who maybe hadn't been touched in years, who like stoops down, who makes space for kids, you know, when his disciples saw them merely as a distraction. So the phrase that I try to use at our church a lot is presence is the medium of love. And I don't know where we lost our way in that, But it does feel like the more and more digitized our culture becomes, the more our communities are longing for. Because we've all probably had a cup of coffee with somebody where they're like physically there, but they're still like texting under the table. You know what I mean?
0: Oh.
2: Or they're checking their Apple Watch.
0: Yeah.
2: It should drive us nuts, but it's like, oh, you're physically there, but your mind's somewhere else. I feel like that's become so commonplace that people are longing for anything that looks like meaningful. Like, are you actually with me in what it is that I'm sharing? And that, the gift of that is that all of us can do that. That doesn't require a seminary degree. That's in all of our power to be fully present with another person. And yet so often, you know, we're a million miles away because of our email or our text messages.
0: You know, I think, and I may be wrong, but I think there's an increasing awareness among my friends about what you just said and how shallow and empty it is. And I think that's probably a good thing if that's happening. You know, after a while, that stuff is dark and gets old, and you don't have any place to go because there's no safety net of real people. And people are beginning to see that.
2: Mm-hmm.
4: You mentioned when you were talking just a minute ago, you were talking about about hospitality, and I have always been somebody who really likes to entertain, and so I've always seen the hospitality part as, you know, you just get people together, you have dinner, and you do like a really nice dinner, and you do really nice silverware and all that kind of stuff, and that's really great, and you're entertaining people, and hooray for me. But it is different and part of what you're talking about. I just recently, I don't know why I did it, it must have been God, agreed to be part of what started out to be the welcome team at the church, you know, where you stand at the door and greet people, which, you know, who can't do that? You know, put somewhat of a smile on your face and shake people's hands.
2: Yeah.
4: But it's changed my whole outlook on engaging with people more than just, hi, nice to have you here this morning, welcome. Conversations have started to get longer as I see people that I'm, you know, beginning to get to know. Mm-hmm. And then as a result of that, I volunteered for something else. Again, I have no idea why. But anyway, all of that. On Sunday, there was a new family at the church, a woman with five children, decidedly about to deliver another one. And it was the first time they had been at the church. And so because there were kids involved, I made a point to go and speak. And they were just precious children. And lo and behold, they turned up at the same restaurant where a friend and I were afterwards. And I said, okay, God, I'm going to do more than just say, hi, nice to have you with us this week. And she had to go off someplace. And I sat down there and I spent probably 35 minutes with this family and these kids. And for me, it was so enjoyable, but I realized that, you know, the time spent, just that little bit of time, that is hopefully the beginning of something with this particular family, that would never, you know, would never have happened before. It is easier than what you think, because I don't necessarily think of myself as like a gregarious kind of person.
2: Mm.
4: But it was just amazing.
0: Just by, so you know, and I'm not saying this because of what I said about Connecticut before.
4: Yeah, you are.
0: No, I'm not. Kathy is an incredible illustration of some of the things you're talking about. I can't tell you how many times with how many people we've been at her table, and that's been a place of depth, profound conversation, and caring that took place. And she never met a kid. She didn't. I'm surprised you didn't ask the mother if you could adopt them.
4: Well, I was thinking about it. But this was different. This was more along the line of what you are talking about, Ian. And I don't want to go any further with it because you need to finish up with what you were talking about. But this, I saw in this situation different than just like hospitality, sitting around the dining room table eating chicken or whatever.
2: Yeah. I think that's a beautiful distinction, because the Greek of the word hospitality is philoxenia. It's two words, love and foreigners, the love of the stranger. It is the welcome of the person that perhaps the rest of society says no thank you to. And like to create the space for someone to know and be known is, I think, I can't think of a time in my life where there's been a greater need for that particular posture towards the rest of the world, you know?
0: So true. Ian, we're out of time. If you can say something profound in 30 seconds and light change, or maybe you could have an invitation to receive Christ or something.
5: We could take up a collection.
0: Yeah, well, it's down, it's down to 15 seconds, so Ian, it better be good.
2: It'll be so quick. My encouragement would be, God has invited us first to his table, so who needs to be invited to yours? That's the framing of the whole thing.
0: Oh, man. Ian, thank you for, I know how busy a pastor is, and then when you write a book, it just can become overwhelming. So we owe you, not only for a great book, but for spending the time with us. You keep writing. We'll keep being hospitable.
2: Let's go. I'm going to hold you to that.
0: Yeah. Hey, the title of the book and the author's name is Ian Simpkins, Every Table an Altar, Reclaiming Connection in a World of Division and Distraction and Loneliness. Guys, we're going to come back, so don't go anywhere, and we'll tell you who we're going to do it unto next week.
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0: A number of years ago, I was a pastor at a church. And after a Wednesday evening service, and generally I stayed in my study till everybody left, I came out and this young lady was talking to a young man. And she said, "Pastor, would you come over here for a moment?" And I walked over and she said, "This is Jimmy," and he says nobody spoke to him. And I told him that we don't come here to be spoken to. We come here to be taught. That was right, right? And I don't remember what I said, but I remember wincing. And I remember driving home that evening and thinking, oh, that's not right. There's something wrong, and it's really wrong. A month later, I was preaching at a large church in Atlanta, and I told them about that incident. And I said, I'm not really proud of that, and I want you to pray for me. There are millions of people going to hell, and I don't care. I don't know their names. I don't want to know their names. I don't know their children's names. And there's something so unchristian and wrong about that, that if you would, pray for me. And they did. They began to pray, and God began to do things in me. And now I'm really different, not wonderful or spiritual or more faithful or obedient, but I'm different. And I've gotten people on my heart, and I can cry for the lost, and I can cry for the strangers, and I can make jokes about not caring, because I know and God knows that I really do care. And so when I listen to something that's going on in this church in Nashville that Ian talks about, I want to stand up and shout, speak in tongues. That's it. That's important. That's really important. It's maybe even more important, but I have to think about this, than doctrine. Okay, who's going to be here next week?
1: Next week we're having, there's a lot of them, in Ortland. You know, there's a
0: like
1: bunch
0: the
1: of them.
0: They were yeah. they like weeds. Like, they yeah, grow
1: kinda,
0: everywhere.
1: Yeah, exactly. Kind of like the Osmonds. But anyway, we've had Ray, who's the dad, a number of times, and the boys, Dane and Gavin, and we love this family. We've even had the mother slash wife on the program too, Janet. Yeah. But anyway, Gavin has a new book out called "Why Christianity Makes Sense." So. Hopefully it'll be Gavin that shows up, but you never know. It could be somebody else that's in Ortland.
0: you shouldn't miss it. Just find out which one's going to show. It'll be worth the effort. And between now and then, don't do anything we wouldn't. And that gives you a wide berth.
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3: Welcome to Newsdesk Lite, here on TWR UK, with me, Dave Piper. Over the next quarter of an hour on this week's programme, we're going to be taking a look back at one of the major news stories from the past 7 days, the rise in energy prices as the new Ofgem price cap on unfixed variable tariffs for electricity and gas came into force on Thursday. We'll also be looking at the proposed rise or forecast rise of up to 16% come January at the heart of the winter. If you'd like to explore more of the news from the last 7 days, then of course you can always find our 2-hour-long news programme, Newsdesk, on our website. The address for that is twr.org.uk/on-demand/news. And if you are on YouTube, you can also find the programme on our YouTube channel. Just search for TWR UK. When you've found that channel, just click on the podcasts tab and look for Newsdesk. But back to our story this week. The energy price cap has risen by 4%, meaning the average household on a variable energy tariff will pay an extra £60 a year for their gas and electricity. But forecasters are also saying that the price cap could rise again in January by 16%. That would be the biggest rise in 4 years, and would follow a year where the cap didn't go down in the summer months. Gas supplies globally have been disrupted due to the ongoing conflict in the Middle East and the closure of the Strait of Hormuz. The regulator Ofgem has proposed a debt relief scheme for customers with unmanageable energy debts, but that has still to be actioned. The government has cut VAT on electricity bills to zero until April. Ministers have consistently said they will consider ways to provide breathing space for billhairs struggling with the cost of living, but there have been calls from opposition leaders and some in the energy sector itself for more government help. I spoke to Paul Morrison, Poverty and Inequality Advisor for the Methodist Church, to get his response to news of the current price rise and the expected rise in January.
4: If you can cast your mind back 5 years, the price cap was set at around £1,000, and now it will be set at around £2,000. It will have doubled over 5 years, vastly outstripping inflation. And there are lots of reasons for that, the main one being that the gas prices on wholesale markets around the world have increased due to the Iran war. But here, people on the lowest incomes haven't seen their wages or their benefits rise by anything like that amount. So people who were, again, if you can remember 5 years ago, people who were struggling and were trying really hard, and we thought we were in the middle of a cost of living crisis, then their incomes haven't gone up, but the price of this has continued to go forward. So my thoughts are that in winter, which is when this £2,000 energy price cap is going to arrive, people are going to be really struggling. And it's very much the time when you do not want people turning off their heat when they're in vulnerable situations. And that's what I'm frightened might happen unless there's some action taken to support the most vulnerable.
3: And of course, we're talking here about this. Obviously, the Ofgem price cap doesn't affect all of the UK. There's certain parts that have different, but the knock-on effects across the nations of the UK, we're talking about different politicians, different governments trying to find solutions to this. We're waiting here in England for the budget, of course, from John Healey. But how important is it that as Christians we do try to bring hope to those who are just, they must just be absolutely fed up of the constant shocks to their lives?
4: I think that is true, that there are some people who are fed up. I have, and that for many people this will feel like a real weight that's sitting in front of them. But as Christians, we know that there is hope, and we know that, but from a policy perspective, there's lots of options that governments have. There are lots of things we can do. And as a Christian, I want to offer support to people in my community. And, you know, churches do that all the time. There'll be the warm banks will open up again. There are food banks running throughout the year. There are debt centres. There are all sorts of things happening in our churches up and down the country. But I then want to shout really loudly, we need to have the ambition to protect the most vulnerable, that governments have options to do that. And there are different type, there are differences, there's ideas around having a social tariff, so a tariff set by income. And there are other things like that that are happening and that are being battered around, but we need to have the political will to actually put them in place.
3: If we move away from politics per se and look at just everyday ordinary people for a second, do you think there's a part of our human nature, our fallen human nature, that can at times almost think people who are well off deserve to be, and people who are struggling at the bottom end of society deserve that as well?
4: If your listeners could stand it, I would give them a 20-minute sermon. Because for me, that is one of the bigger problems we have, or because this idea that people who are at the top are the best and people who are at the bottom are the worst. And if you, the sermon, I think the text I would use would be Jonah, in which is a story of essentially you don't always get what you deserve. Many people don't get what they deserve. And the Jonah story is about someone who does not deserve the bad things that happen to them, but they do. And for me, I often look around and I see the worst part of this sort of narrative within society, that we're in a meritocracy and the best at the top deserve to be there and the worst are at the bottom and they deserve to be there, is when I sit in a food bank alongside someone who's internalized that and who doesn't recognize the sheer worth that they have and is defeated by that feeling that I am worthless and I am at the bottom. And that breaks your heart because you know, and you can see the potential that is being just allowed to go to waste. So I talk about politics a lot, and I talk about the policies that can change things. But the fundamental truth that all are valuable, all are created in God's image, has to be at the root of those policies, that says that everybody deserves to live in dignity in a house that's warm enough during winter. And as a society, we can arrange that if we choose to. And as Christians, we have to make that case to the rest of society and to whoever will listen, that we can have a country where people are warm, people are fed, and people can have the dignity that that God has placed within them.
3: Well, we're aware that there are people out there who could get extra help, who could, for instance, have pension credits or other forms of help, and they don't. And it's been said that part of that can be the shame of coming forward and saying that you're not coping. Is there more we can do in our churches to make sure, where we are putting forward interventions for those who are struggling, we actually do it in a way where people don't feel shame in coming forward?
4: I think the first thing to say is that there should be absolutely no shame in coming forward and taking benefits to which you're entitled. The society has set out quite strict, and I would say much too strict, criteria by which you can get help. But if you meet those criteria, you absolutely deserve them. You absolutely deserve it. And the benefit that has the lowest take-up rate is, as you rightly say, pension credit. And for those people, they will have been paying taxes on the things they've, you know, on their earnings, on the things they've bought in every shop for their entire lives. So pension credit is just a way of they've contributed, they should get it back when they need it. And absolutely, we should be, when we're talking about poverty, we should be suggesting that people should check to see what they're entitled to. Because actually, with pension credit, it's often people have no idea they're entitled to it, that people have cut back and cut back and cut back on their budgets, and they didn't realize they could get support in other ways. So often it's just about awareness and saying that if you're struggling and you're of pension age, there may very well be support out there.
3: What about for those of us as Christians who God has allowed to accumulate more than we actually need, whether that's a little bit more, an awful lot more? Would you argue that the Bible calls us to actually ask God what he wants us to do with that excess, particularly for those who are literally and physically around us in society?
4: I think there's a principle that all things belong to God and we are merely stewards of it. And if you take that principle seriously, it's really quite transformative in how you view your wealth and how you view the things that are yours or you view to be yours. So absolutely, there is an obligation, if you are a steward of lots of the things that God has created and lots of the wealth that God has allowed us to have, to use that responsibly. And that may be by charity, it may be how you choose to spend it may be how you choose to invest it. But I think there's also an obligation to say that we need to organize how wealth moves around our economy justly. And that means the rules around taxation, the rules around pricing of things, the rules around benefits, that, again, all of these things belong to God. If we believe that, then how do we arrange it so that as they move about our economy, that people aren't left behind, that everyone has a chance to live in dignity? And again, and that's, to me, the essence of what politics is about in this, certainly when we're talking around poverty.
3: Just finally then, Paul, if we're going to see that whole-of-society approach to tackling the issues, does that mean Christians need to be involved in the political world more than just voting at every local or general election?
4: I think just absolutely yes. I think the idea that your sort of civic responsibilities and your about how society is run are discharged by turning up once every 3, 4, 5 years and putting your ballot box in is really damaging. I think, and we know it in churches as well. You know that the people who are in churches are often part of other neighbourhood organisations, are often local councillors, are often talking to local councillors or local MPs. We know that happens, and that's such a great calling because we have to negotiate how this society works, and we should have a voice in that. But civic engagement isn't just putting your vote in a ballot box. It should include that. I'm not letting anyone off the hook on that. But it is much more than that as well.
3: So, Paul, if we're gripped by what you've just said, how can we practically actually engage with this?
4: Well, there's all sorts of ways that you can find in your own community. One of the ways is run by the Joint Public Issues Team, of which the Methodist Church, the Baptist Church, the United Reformed Church are all part. And it's something called Constituency Action Network. And it's a way in which we help equip churches and church members to engage with their local MPs and engage with their local elected representatives and it's a starting point to be part of that change and part of that creating the society we want to live in. So it's on our website. If you put JPID into Google, you'll get there.
3: Paul Morrison, the Poverty and Inequality Advisor for the Methodist Church, speaking to me during the week. As ever, if you'd like to share your thoughts on this, you can get in touch by email. The email address is studio@twr.org.uk. That's studio@twr.org.uk. 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
3: This is TWR Live. Dave Piper with you through the afternoon. We've got Building Relationships coming our way just before 12:30. And after that, we're joining the Azusa Pacific University team for the weekend edition of Homeward. I hope you can stay around for that. But we're getting things underway now with Dr. James Boyce and the Bible Study Hour.
5: The church at Corinth, perhaps more than any other, had its share of problems, and Paul addressed them on his first visit. But those issues persisted, and another visit was necessary. Welcome to the Bible Study Hour, a radio and internet broadcast with Dr. James Boyce, preparing you to think and act biblically. The Apostle Paul's plans to revisit Corinth got changed, and that change gave Paul's enemies within the church the opportunity for some unreasonable and destructive criticism. Join Dr. Boyce as he directs our attention to the constructive ways the apostle dealt with that criticism and, in doing so, provided a pattern for us to follow in the situations we encounter in our lives.
6: In my opinion, it's a very difficult thing to have our plans changed when we have worked out something carefully, and it's especially difficult when we're criticized as a result of having to change them. Now, I acknowledge that people are different in this respect. I think perhaps at this point I'm able to identify with the Apostle Paul a bit, who obviously was a very organized person and didn't like to have his plans changed. I think all of us have difficulty in that area when we have planned things carefully. If we work out how we want to do a certain job at work, and then something comes along to force a change, almost everybody is irritated to a degree. And as I suggested, we are particularly troubled when we're criticized as a result of changes like that, which have been utterly beyond our control. Well, that's what Paul experienced. When we began to talk about 2 Corinthians last Sunday night, I pointed out that Paul had had a long relationship with this church at Corinth. He had founded it on his second missionary journey and had spent 18 months there, which was a long time in the way Paul did his missionary work. The only place I know that he spent more time was at Ephesus. He spent 2 years there. But here he had spent 18 months. He had founded the church. He had visited it again on one occasion. And as we would say, he had invested a large portion of his life in those people. And furthermore, he had made plans to come back and visit them. He explains in 2 Corinthians what he had originally planned to do. Paul says in verse 16, "I planned to visit you on my way to Macedonia and to come back to you from Macedonia, and then to have you send me on my way to Judea." There are three parts to that. Paul presumably was in Ephesus at this time. He had already been to Corinth twice, first in his founding visit to the church, and a second time on what he describes elsewhere in these letters as a sorrowful journey. There were problems. He went there to straighten them out, and he hadn't succeeded real well. And now he says he was planning to go there twice more. You see, there are different ways that you could get to Macedonia from Ephesus. The most normal would be to go up through Asia, what we call Turkey, cross over at the Hellespont, and then travel on by foot, probably to Philippi, the capital of Macedonia. The other way would be to go by boat, and instead of sailing on up the coast, which might sometimes be done, to cross over to Corinth on the other side of the sea, disembark, pay a visit, go up to Macedonia by land, and then, as he says here, return a second time. Now, that's the plan he changed. I think he changed it early, because when I read at the very end of 1 Corinthians 16, I think what he's saying there is that he planned, as he wrote this letter, to visit them once. He says in verse 5, "After I go through Macedonia, I will come to you." So what happened, you see, is that Paul had somehow told them, perhaps when he was there on his second visit, perhaps by a lost letter. There's a question about whether there may have been another letter to the Corinthians that we don't have, but in some way, he had told them that he wanted to visit them twice. He was going to come over and visit them. He was going to go to Macedonia for his responsibilities there. Then he was going to come back to Corinth a second time. And he changed that. And when he wrote 1 Corinthians, he said, "I'm going to go to Macedonia first, and then I'm going to come." And this gave rise to unreasonable but destructive criticism. The people that were trying to undermine his work in Corinth said, "Well, look, this Paul, can't take him too seriously because he writes one thing and he does another. Why, when he writes a letter, he's so bold you'd think he was a lion. And then he comes to see you and he's like a mouse." They were slandering him, you see, and they said, "Look, he said he was going to come twice, and he's not coming twice, he's only going to come once." It's hard to believe that people who had benefited by his ministry would be as petty as that, or
7: even if they weren't the ones that made the slander, petty enough to at least listen to it. But that's the way it is. And that's true in Christian work. I regret to say it, but there's a great deal of petty criticisms leveled. Sometimes we are forced to change plans. And people say, well, you know, there's somebody who just can't be trusted. Why? You can't be trusted in little things. How can you believe them when they talk about the gospel or about Jesus Christ? And Paul is dealing with that, has been dealing with it as he writes this letter. Now, we know some of the things that happened. I pointed out when we were studying the first portion of this first chapter of 2 Corinthians that Paul, as he indicates there, had been under unusual pressure, so much so that he says he feared even for his life. Now, we don't know what that is. He doesn't elaborate here. Later on in the letter, he describes some of the things he went through. Those things are horrible enough. How he was beaten and flogged and shipwrecked and wasn't hungry and thirsty and, well, he talks about all sorts of things there. That sounds horrible enough, but he seems to have been describing something else here in this first chapter. Something was so bad in Asia. He was so hounded to death, so persecuted, that he thought he might even be killed. And it really was as a result of that he wasn't able to come. And yet here were people saying, well, he doesn't come just because he's fickle. You can't trust him. It really makes us ask how a person in Paul's situation, and therefore how somebody in our own situation, is supposed to deal with a situation when God, not our own fickleness, but God, for one reason or another, changes our plans. Now, there are great insights here, I think. Let me suggest some of the things that Paul obviously did. The first thing Paul did was examine himself in terms of his own personal integrity. You see, when we're criticized by someone, the natural instinct of the human heart is to rise up in self-defense. Somebody says we do something wrong, we say, no, I haven't done anything wrong. Somebody said, well, you know, you failed in this. We say, no, I haven't failed. Whatever it is that we're criticized for, that's the point at which we defend most fiercely. Yet Paul, it would seem, didn't do that. When I read this first paragraph, beginning with verse 12, where Paul says, our conscience testifies that we've conducted ourselves in the world, and especially in our relations with you, in the holiness and sincerity that are from God. I think Paul is not being defensive as he says that. What Paul is saying is this: I've examined myself. I've searched my own conscience to see whether, as I have acted, I have really acted in integrity on the basis of the holiness and sincerity that come from God. And when I have done that, I discovered that in this matter, as in other matters, I have not conducted myself according to worldly wisdom, but according to the grace that God gives. You see, that's important. That's what we need to do. Sometimes criticisms that come to us are utterly unfounded, utterly unjust. And yet it is often the case, isn't it, that there is some truth to the criticism. And if there's any validity to the criticism at all, what we have to do is examine ourselves and see if that's true. This matter of conscience is interesting. We sometimes say in common speech, let your conscience be your guide. And when we say that, we're treading on difficult ground, because conscience tells you that you ought to do the right thing when you know what the right thing is. But if you don't know what the right thing is, that is, if your conscience is not illuminated by the Word of God, you can exercise conscience but end up doing something that's profoundly wrong. One of my predecessors here, Dr. Donald Gray Barnhouse, used to compare the conscience to a sundial. A sundial gives very good time, or an approximation of good time, when the sun is shining on it. But you see, if the sun isn't shining on it, it doesn't give good time at all. If you go out in the garden at night when there's a sundial and the moon is shining on it, it might say 7 a.m., but it's not 7 a.m., it's the middle of the night. And unless our conscience has the Word of God shining on it, which I think Paul is talking about here when he says he conducted himself not according to worldly wisdom, but according to God's grace, the contrast is between the world's wisdom and God's wisdom, between natural ability to figure things out and revelation. Paul is saying, I examine myself in terms of what God has said in His Scripture. Unless we do that, well, then we can make our conscience say anything we want. A couple can be out in the garden, and the girl can say to the fellow, "Now, my mother said I'm supposed to be home at 11 o'clock. What time is it?" He said, "Well, I'll look at the sundial." They go over and look at the sundial, and she's not quite satisfied. You see, it says it's only 9. She said, "I think it's later than that." Well, he said, "Here, let me strike a match." So he strikes a match, holds it over there. You know, like, "I'll make it say any time you want, 9:10, 10:45, you see. That's what our conscience is like unless the sure light of the Word of God is shining on it. Our conscience is something we can shout down. We do something wrong and our conscience says, "You mustn't do that. That's wrong." And we say, "Well, yeah, that may be true. But let me think about it a little bit." We think it over and we think of a reason why it's right. And our conscience tells us, "No, that's not right. That's not a good argument." And you think it over and you say, "Well, it's true. That isn't a very good argument for doing it. But here's another argument." And this time our conscience whispers. Our conscience says, "No, that's not right." And we say, "Well, maybe I couldn't do it for that reason, but here's a reason that I can do it." And this time our conscience says, and then we go do it. You see, conscience will do that, but a conscience illuminated by the Word of God, whereas we study the Scriptures and examine what God has to say about our relation to Him and the standards of personal integrity, that kind of conscience is valuable. And what Paul says is that in this matter of accusations that I have waffled in my plans, that I've been unfaithful to my people, this matter, I've examined myself before the Scriptures, and I testify that we've conducted ourselves in the holiness and sincerity that are from God. We need to do that. Now, secondly, when God changes plans, we have to relate the change of plans to God's sovereignty. And this is what Paul does. What Paul talks about in the next section, beginning with verse 15 through verse 20, is his surrender to God's sovereignty. And what he's saying here is that when God speaks surely and directly. What God does when God acts in our lives is always the best course and the shortest distance to the destiny to which God wants to bring us. And so if we really are serious about following His will and going in the way He wants us to go, then we'll surrender to this change of plans in our lives. We'll say to God, "God, it doesn't look like that's the shortest way. God, it looks like I had picked the shortest way, but you've introduced a change, and the change is a detour. And goodness, if I follow that, well, I'm going to have to go the whole way around the mountain instead of directly up, which is the way I wanted to go." And God said, "Yes, you see, but you can't see the path ahead. You don't know what's coming, and I've changed the path because the way I'm directing you is really the quickest way to get there." Paul says, "That's what I learned to do. I've learned that when God says yes, God means yes. It doesn't mean yes and no. When God says this is the way to go, I've learned that He means it. And if it doesn't seem that way to me, well, the problem is in me or in the kind of perception I have." I don't know if you've ever been driving down the road in a very hot time in the summer when the road is straight, as it often is, for example, as you drive across the Midwest. And because of the heat waves are rising up from the asphalt, and as they rise, they ripple, and you look down that road looks like it's made out of corrugated tin. Looks as uneven as it can be. The atmospheric conditions are distorting your perception. And the road isn't bending, the road isn't uneven, the road is straight. But you look at it, and because of the interference with your vision, it doesn't seem straight. It's the same phenomena, incidentally, that makes the stars sparkle. The light of the stars isn't indirect or going on and off, except in the case of quasars and such things, which you can't see anyway. But it's the atmospheric conditions that wobble the air, and the change in the conditions makes the stars seem to sparkle. That's the way it is with God's plan. God has a direct plan. It's a straight road. But we look at it, because we can't see clearly, we say, "Well, it doesn't seem to be straight." We chafe under his changes. Now, Paul said, I've learned not to do that. I've learned to trust God. I've learned that when God says something, I reply by saying, your will be done. The third thing Paul does, you find it in verses 21 and 22, and did was examine his relationship to Jesus Christ through the Holy Spirit. We had a question earlier about the doctrine of the Trinity. You find it here. You see the way you often find it in Scripture. He talks about what God does and his relationship to Jesus Christ and the Holy Spirit, all in verses 21 and 22. Now it is God who makes both us and you stand firm in Christ. He anointed us, set his seal of ownership on us, and put his Spirit in our hearts as a deposit, guaranteeing what is to come. You see, Paul, when plans changed, sat down and re-examined his relationship to Jesus Christ. It's an important thing because Christ was his master. And although it was true that for circumstances beyond his control, his plans were changed and he wasn't able to do what he wanted to do, he recognized as he thought about that that that was okay because he wasn't his own. He belonged to Jesus Christ, and what Jesus Christ would do with him, that's what he wanted to do. Jesus was his master. Paul speaks about his union to Christ.

seal, which is often used for the work of the Holy Spirit. The Holy Spirit is God's seal on us. A seal indicates ownership. When an important document was signed in antiquity, and really until not so long ago, it was often attested by a seal. A man would wear a ring that would be his seal, and when the document was written, it would be sealed with wax, and then the ring would be pressed into the wax, and that would indicate that the man who wears the ring stands behind the contents of the document. He owns up to it, as it were. The seal was also used, as in the case of Christ's tomb, to indicate that it couldn't be broken, that the authority of Rome stood behind it, or the authority of the Jewish Sanhedrin. Now, that's what the Holy Spirit is for us. God has put us into Christ, and the Holy Spirit is God's seal on that, that we're His, that we belong to Him. And, as Paul goes on to say, it's his third word, the Holy Spirit is a deposit, an earnest, guaranteeing what is to come. What Paul is talking about there is our union with Christ. And he's saying, look, as I examine my life, that's the thing that matters most to me. Possible to go on, he says, I know, I do it, I've done it, and each of us have done it as well, to go on and make our own plans, do our own thing, as if we were our own master. But Paul says, what I have tried to do is live in such a way that what Jesus does, I do, and my union to Him, manifested by the seal of the Holy Spirit, is apparent to all the world. And then there's a fourth thing. Paul has examined his own personal integrity. He's re-examined whether he has actually surrendered to God's lordship and his life, his sovereignty. He's re-examined his relationship to Jesus Christ. The last thing has to do not with his relationship to God, although it does indirectly, but his relationship to other people, and in this case to the Corinthians. Paul said, you see, the reason all this worked out this way, and it's interesting, he presents this as his real reason for not going to Corinth, although we know from the preceding paragraph that it's because of the things that happened to him in Asia. But it's a reason, he said. It's because that if I had gone when I had planned to go and the church was in its unrepentant state, the state that's reflected in our 1 Corinthians, Paul said, I would have had to come to you in judgment and heaviness. I would have had to exercise my authority as an apostle. We would have had to discipline the people that were involved in the offenses that were there, grievous offenses, as we find in that first letter. And Paul said, I didn't want to do that. That isn't the way I wanted to operate. I wanted to advise you what was right. I wanted to have you search out on the basis of what you know about God, how your conduct is offensive to Him. And then because you're God's children, not because you're under my authority, but because you're the children of God and you want to please God, straighten that out, make it right, and begin to lead and develop the church in a way that honors Jesus Christ in all respects. And so Paul says, for that reason, I didn't come when I did. And as we know, Paul, as he wrote this, was aware, having met with Titus in the meantime, who had been to the church, that they actually had done what he wanted them to do. They had straightened things out. They had gotten back on the right path. And so he writes with joy. Now, where did Paul learn to do that? The place, the obvious place where Paul had learned that was from Jesus Christ himself, which is what he indicates. You see, he didn't come, he says, in order to lord it over you. But no, he came to work with you. Jesus Christ is our Lord, but Jesus doesn't lord it over us in that distorted form of the word. Jesus works with us and invites us to work with Him in order that as we work together, we might bring glory to His name and other people to know Him as the Savior. You see, when God changes our plans, it's for those reasons. Not because He doesn't care, not because He delights in upsetting something that we might have planned to do, but because God loves us and cares for us, and because God loves others and cares for them, and because God wants to work through the change in our lives to be a blessing for those others for whom He also died. We need to trust God in that, and as we trust, to grow.

0: Let's pray. Our Father, we ask for your blessing upon this study and upon those areas of our lives where these truths apply. And Father, we go through many days where plans go smoothly, our anticipations of the future are unchallenged, and then suddenly something comes to reschedule the plans and upset that future. Our Father, that is so hard for us. We would pray that through this study and other things that we know of your word, we might learn to rest in what you're doing and trust you to be doing the best possible thing in our lives. We know that nothing rises up in life to surprise you. And though it surprises us, you are not shaken, but you pursue your steady way with us. And so, Father, help us to grow and thus set our amen to what you have spoken to the glory of God. Amen and amen.
1: 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I'm Mark Daniels. We live in a restless age. People are dissatisfied with what they have and are on the lookout for something new, something different. And they rush from place to place, thing to thing, trying to find it. Join Dr. Boyce as he exposes the myths of worldly satisfaction and diverts our attention to the areas where meaningful change really takes place. That's next time on the Bible Study Hour, preparing you to think and act biblically.
2: 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As we head through the afternoon, we've got some brilliant children's programs coming our way. Just after 2 o'clock, Team Jesus, stories written by Helen Griffiths, and Treasure Box just after that, as we join Drew, Hillary, and Olivia from Commission Radio. But before all of that, it is almost 12:30. It's time for Building Relationships.
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4: 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Gary, when we open the listener line for questions from parents, this is right at the top, isn't it?
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3: Thank you so much, Dr. Chapman. It's great to be here.
5: Your ministry is dedicated to helping children and the parents who love them become who they were uniquely created to be. But this resource is a little different. Why did you want to tackle this topic?
3: Yeah, thanks for asking that question, Gary. Part of it is what I've seen in culture, which is what, you know, you and Chris have seen, just how many parents are struggling with decisions adult children are making, how many adult children I've spoken with who are frustrated with their parents and disrespect and other issues. And so I wondered if I could speak into it. You know, I've written for 21 years, and I know, like, you're a prolific author. It's so impressive what the Lord has given you to do. So I've been an author for 21 years, which means that my audience has grown up. So the people who started following me when they had young children now still follow me and have older people. And you know what? I come from a multi-generational, beautiful family. I grew up kitty corner from my grandparents, and my dad cut a hole in the fence, and my brother and I could walk, you know, back and forth. I was about four blocks from my other grandparents. I went to church with aunts and uncles. I went to school with my cousins. I come from a multi-generational, solid family, and I know it matters. God ordained the family, and he's grieving over this. And enough people had approached me to say, you know, Kathy, I think that you have something to say here. And I tackled it, and I'm so grateful for people like you who allow me to be influential on your show. So thank you for your support.
5: Do you think that there's more of a problem with this situation, adult children, today than in previous generations?
3: You know, I do. Although I wonder if we, well, like, we obviously know more about it now because of social media, right? And we have these 24-hour a day, quote unquote, news stations that tell us about all the brokenness that's in the world. So, you know, I do think that there's been family dysfunction since, you know, Cain and Abel, if you will. So it's not surprising. But is it more frequently? I think so. I don't think it's as frequent as the media suggests, though. So, you know, people who are listening and they have good relationships with their family, like, praise God, don't be looking for trouble. Don't be thinking that, you know, you probably have some trouble under the mat that you're not aware of. That might not be true. You actually might have a beautiful, really healthy, give and take, supportive family. So, yes, it's there, but I don't think it's as big as the media.
5: Yeah, yeah. So are there different levels of fractured relationships between parents and adult children?
3: I do think so. I've met people who have totally cut off all contact, and they mean it, and they have good reasons for doing that, and they're very clear on that. And then there are others who will have maybe a boundary. You know, you can text and call, but don't stop over. Or there'll be people who, you know, holiday only, kind of like the church attenders who go only on the holiday. There's family people who only go on the holiday, if you will. And so all kinds of changes. There are some where the parents cut it off, and there are some where the adult children cut it off. There are sometimes where the grandchildren are the ones who are making decisions because of the way that they feel about things. So I think it is different. And again, it makes it complex, right? But it's all relational. Yeah. It's all your expertise.
5: Yeah. Well, you say that parents will always be parents. That's their noun. But the problem comes when we get the nouns and the verbs mixed up. Can you explain that?
3: Yes. This is actually chapter one. Like, I started in this very bold place where parent will always be your noun, child will always be the noun of a child, but we don't parent as a verb, adult children, unless we're asked to. Adult children, one of the things they told me over and over again was how much disrespect they feel from parents who are still trying to parent them, when the adult child believes that he or she doesn't need to be parented. Now, the parent might be looking and going, oh, you're still a work in progress, sister, like, you need help. But, you know, that adult child is thinking, no, you know, I'm 18 or I'm 21 or I'm 23 and married, and, you know, you need to leave me alone. So we are parents, but we don't parent as a verb unless we're invited to do so. So what do? We guide, coach, cheer, mentor, counsel, help. We're available, we're present, and we have insight because we're wise. There's wisdom in this older generation. You guys have lived a long life, and it's killing you to not share something with one of your kids or in-laws that you think is really relevant, but you wait and you have an insight. And maybe you say, hey, I've got something that might be relevant. Let me know if you'd like me to share it. And if they say not yet, you honor that, and you keep your mouth shut and you listen and you pray. And it's hard.
4: I think that is part of the power of this book, Dr. Kathy, and that is not that it's going to solve all your problems. It's not the bibbidi-bobbidi-boo, you know, to wave over the wand of your relationships with your adult kids, or the children, adult children, waving it over their parents to get them to understand. What I think the power is that the person who feels like they're all alone, they're the only one in the world with this situation, they are not alone when they read what you've written here. What do you think?
3: Oh, thanks for saying that. Right. You know, the devil wants us to isolate. And it's hard. Like some of the people listening today, they haven't been able to tell, you know, their own, you know, maybe brother or sister or their parents, if their parents are still alive, that they've got an adult child who's choosing to separate. Like, it's awkward. It feels embarrassing. It feels like there's shame and blame. And maybe we don't tell a life group or a Sunday school class or a prayer circle. And we do have to be careful there. Adult children have told me that they feel like prayer time is gossip time. So we have to be really careful who we share with. But we certainly should not be living this out alone. And so, again, thanks for having me on the show. I pray that we make a difference today to just bring this to light.
4: And to bring a little hope to the conversation, Dr. Kathy Cook is joining us today on Building Relationships with Dr. Gary Chapman. 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
5: Kathy, let's address the topic Chris talked about earlier, and that is the adult child's perspective. What's going through the mind of the son or daughter who feel the need to get some distance between themselves and their parents?
3: Yeah, I appreciate you asking that. You know, what they want to grow up. They want to mature. And maybe we should say finally, like some of these adult children we've raised have maybe been, you know, lazy, disrespectful for a season, hard to reach or whatever, but now they're realizing they have a need to mature, a need to grow up, and they need respect. It's easier. Here's the thing. I think for some of them, Dr. Chapman, it's easier for them to separate from their parents than to feel like they've disappointed their parents daily. The pressure that they're feeling, so many of our adult children feel like they've been performing for their parents. I actually address in chapter one of my book the very dangerous reality that some parents are idolizing their children and grandchildren, which, you know, we're created to worship. We're supposed to worship God. But there are parents who worship their children. And what happens, that means that, you know, if a child has a good day, they have a good day. And if their child has a bad day, they have a bad day. And some of our adult children have felt that pressure for years. And they've told me, I'd rather cut off all connection to my parents than to stay in relationship and only hear what I've done wrong or believe that I continue to disappoint my dad in the choices that I'm making. So it's very awkward, but I think that's some of what's going on.
5: Yeah. Do you think that moms or dads tend to do this more often? Or is it equal?
3: Yeah, I'd be interested in what you think of that in your work. I think moms tend to be more emotionally invested with their kids of all ages. They often define themselves as mom. They talk about their mom role. They, you know, live through their children's successes. And I mean, praise God for invested moms. I'm not saying they shouldn't be that. But I think often it's the heartache of the mom. The mom probably has had more dreams about rocking the grandbaby and going out for coffee with the daughter or the daughter-in-law as their friends, as adults. They've probably dreamt those dreams more than the dads have. But the dads are hurt too. And the dads, sometimes the dads, they've been the ones that have been helpers, right? Like they've changed the oil in their daughter's car, or they've taught a son how to you know, change a tire. Those are classic stereotypes. But the dad has sometimes been more involved in some practical things, even, you know, financial literacy or advice about which apartment to sign a lease for. So I think sometimes the dad misses that role of support when it comes to practical help. The mom often misses just that heart-to-heart kind of conversations. It's hard.
5: Yeah. That whole thing of criticism or pushing a child. I'll never forget the young man who came to me. He had just finished med school. And he said to me, I'm not going to do a residency because I've never wanted to be a doctor. My father pushed me to be a doctor. Mm-hmm. And I felt exactly like you just felt, you know? Oh, man. And I'm sure his father meant well, you know, and he wanted to see his son succeed. And he thought being a doctor was, you know, the road for that. But it was not his son's desire at all. And so, you know, obviously there's a fractured relationship after that.
3: You know, it's interesting. If I can just interject, I think what you just pointed out is really important. Parents will often look at me like, where did this come from? Like, I thought our relationship was perfect. So they're reinventing the past. Now, children have also reinvented the past. Often they have a negative script. Parents are also doing that, though. Parents are like, we've always gotten along just great. Like, what's the problem? That's not true. Hmm. There were conflicts when their kids were 17 and 18 years old. They're just choosing not to remember that. Or this kind of example where the child felt, in order to please the dad, to be loved by the dad, the child had to do what dad wanted him to do. The dad didn't realize that that was going on, never really intended that at a real level of understanding. But I think it's good for us to look back and wonder, okay, wait, are there some things we're responsible for that have caused our children to doubt the kind of love that we have for them? Let's own that. Let's apologize if we need to. And let's see if we can, you know, repair something that truly is broken. Chapter 2 is really hard. Chapter 2 is about, you know, your responsibility. I've had people say they wanted to skip the chapter. But they knew they couldn't because it's Chapter 2, like on purpose.
5: Yeah. Well, I'm assuming that when there are conflicts with adult children, that moms and dads often handle that conflict in a different way. Have you found that true? And if so, what would be some of those differences?
3: The mom can be more demanding and more emotionally whining. I've seen this happen, and this is what some adult children have told me, that the mom has a harder time, you know, not texting or not calling, or, you know, the mom, you know, drops off cookies even though she was told not to, as an example. I think dads might have an easier time of putting it into a compartment and locking it away. And just realizing, hey, you know, that I was a dad and I loved being a dad. I'm still a dad. That's still my noun. But at least for this season, I'm not going to invest. I'm not going to push. I think based on what I've seen, moms have more of a tendency to push and dads have an easier time maybe letting go, or maybe they look like they're letting go and they're more private with their pain.
5: Yeah. What about when adult children have children? What are the dynamics that come into play there? What are some of the common challenges for parents when that happens?
3: It's so hard, right? If the children are not raising the grandchildren the way that you want them raised, it's so hard. And so, like, you just need to be quiet. Like, if you're the grandparent, you know, you're not the parent. Like, write that down. Like, you know, when you get out of your, you know, you're stopping by the house, you've been invited for dinner or it's a holiday. You need to repeat 10 times in the car, I am not the parent. I am not the parent. I get to be the grandparent. And, you know, it's some of that is none of your business. And this is where, oh, this is hard. But you know what? Different is different. Different isn't always bad. So, you know, your kids might let your kids eat pizza. You never did. You might let your kids might let the grandkids, you know, stay up late and have a movie night. And you think that's terrible. Why is it terrible? Just because you didn't do it doesn't make it wrong or bad, especially if it's not a school night and the movie is healthy, et cetera, et cetera. So I think grandparents need to be quiet. Grandparents need to point out what's going well. To affirm your children and the spouses of your children, affirm them and say, hey, man, Betsy looks so joyful. You must be her security. Look at how she trusts you. Man, that inspires me. Yeah. Or, you know, let your son and daughter-in-law know that you've noticed that your kids are, you know, content and secure, or I don't know, they go to bed easily without whining. Like, compliment your kids for that. I think we need to look at what's good. I think we observe and we ask questions. You know, why help me understand why you've gone organic only. I know there's this whole section in the grocery store now, and I've never taken the time to figure it out. Why are you a believer in organic only? Like, ask the question before we assume that they're doing something that's wrong. I could go on and on with that. It's you just have to keep, you have to keep your mouth shut at times, because some of it isn't your business. And I really mean that.
5: Yeah. I think another thing I run into, not necessarily with the grandchildren, but a couple who marries and they live in the same town with their parents, and the parents just drop in without letting them know when they're coming. And I remember this one young man who said, one night, for example, my wife and I decided we were going to have a really nice romantic night together. Just about before, we're just barely getting off ground, and the doorbell rings, and that's my mom and dad, you know. So, you know, treating them like we would treat other people to call and see if this would be a good time to come over, it would be certainly a wise thing to do, right?
3: Oh, that's exactly right, because we don't do that to friends. I think it's extremely rare that we would drop by on friends without letting them know and asking if this is a convenient time. So no, this is what adult children, they feel disrespected. They feel like we don't understand that they have a life. You know, some adult kids have said to me, you know, Dr. Kathy, I don't want them to be in my business. I want them to be aware of my business, but not in my business. But when they stop by without asking if it's a good time, it's just pushy, and it just doesn't make us feel safe with them. So it's hard, but again, we've got to consider that they have a life. And I'm going to say something pretty bold here, Dr. Chapman, and that is that, I don't know about you, but I see those social media posts about little kids, and the mom is like, stop growing up. And I'm just screaming at my device, did you not know this would happen? Like, did you not realize that they were going to grow up? And you can't stop it. And haven't you moms and dads prayed that they would have an abundant life? Haven't you prayed that they would launch well, that they would find meaningful careers, that they would live on purpose, that they would engage with the things that matter to them? Like, haven't you prayed for this? So why are you in the way? Because you've chosen not to have your own life. Oh, that sounds painful. Oh, dear. I don't want anyone to stop listening. But no, seriously, sometimes the parent needs to decide to make some changes. I hope that comes across okay.
5: Yeah. I hope parents are listening.
3: Thank you.
5: You mentioned this earlier, but could you talk more about social media and the instant information that we have today and how that affects resolving conflict with our adult children?
3: Yeah, that's an interesting question. I love that. Right. Social media is a reason that adult children aren't distancing themselves from their family. They've been following people we don't know they're following. They've been misled by, I think the liar is loud on much of social media, and it's really dangerous. And you're right about instant information. They don't think they need us anymore. Mm-hmm. You know, when I was a kid, I had to leave my bedroom and go find my dad. And when I became an adult kid and I moved away, I still reached out to my dad for a variety of things, and my mom for other things. Now, our young adults are asking, you know, AI for information because it's efficient, it's quick, it's easy, it's private. Nobody has to know that I've just Googled an answer to this particular question, if you will. So it's really dangerous. And it teaches kids that it teaches kids to believe that they don't need anybody. They don't need siblings. They don't need grandparents. They don't need parents. And that's really dangerous. So many opinions out there, right? But we haven't taught our adult children to discern which opinion to follow. Like, if I have a biblical worldview, I should be paying attention to people who also have a biblical worldview. But when I go to AI and I ask questions, unless I research who's giving me the answer, I don't have a clue if that answer came from anybody who has values similar to mine. And I love to tell children that, you know, AI is, it's a liberally programmed computer who doesn't know you, love you, or know or love your God. So you have to be really careful.
5: Yeah.
4: What about the flip side of that, Dr. Kathy, and the grandparents who see all of their friends having these wonderful relationships with their grandkids, taking a fishing, going to, you know, watching a movie with popcorn, and the grandparents look at that and they long for that. That accentuates the loss in their own life, doesn't it?
3: It does. They can become jealous and resentful and more bitter when they see that. And this is here's what I would say. Find someone in your church and take them to a movie. I know it's not the same. I understand that you grieve, and there's a whole chapter on grief. You grieve the loss of your adult children and their children, and you dreamt of movies and ice cream sundaes and all of that. But how many people in our churches are lacking family? There are children in your churches who don't have people in the grandparent age group, either because they're deceased, they're on the other side of the country, or they can't be trusted because they don't have a biblical worldview. And the adult children have chosen to not let their grandchildren be majorly influenced by that. But could you go to them? Could you ask a children's pastor or youth pastor, hey, who do you know in like the 13-year-old age range who could benefit from a mentor my age? And then you ask permission to get a phone number of an adult, and you say, hey, could we invite you guys over for Mother's Day? Because we understand you don't have a mother in town. We'd love to invite you over on Mother's Day. Or, you know, is your kid a piano player? I love playing the piano, and I loved all my piano recitals. Could I go to your kid's piano recital and be like the surrogate grandmother? I mean, like, come on. And I think this is where some of our heartache then diminishes, because we're investing and we're loving. Because the thing is, you guys, the love hasn't stopped. You were created to love. And your dream was to love your family. And you can still love your family, even though you're not with your family. But now you can pour out your love to your neighbor and to a community group and to an agency in town that needs the type of service that you could provide, and families in your church.
4: Dr. Cathy, one of the things you point out in the book is the family dynamic of a marriage. The son or daughter gets married, and that spouse is seen then by the parents as bringing, it's her fault or it's his fault. Uh-huh. She must, talk about that dynamic.
3: It is hard. Sometimes it is the person your child married who chooses to separate for any number of reasons. Often that's not the case, but sometimes it is. But, you know, we're going to struggle when our kids marry. We want them married. Perhaps, again, you've prayed for the spouse, you celebrated the marriage and all of that, but you didn't realize how much you'd miss your kids. Like, they used to live with you, used to serve their favorite meal every Sunday noon, you know, and you did movie night and board game night, and you ran errands with them, and you celebrated all of their college achievements or whatever. And now they're married, and maybe they live in town, maybe they don't, but it's hard because you miss them. So you got to grieve. You've just got to grieve. It's so important. You've got to assume that the one they married isn't necessarily a horrible person. Look for what you have in common. Talk about traditions. Like, you know, we're a Christmas Eve open the present family. Are you a Christmas morning family? Or are you also a Christmas Eve family? How are we going to do that? You know, how important is Easter dinner? You know, what about, you know, summer vacations? Could we do that together? And you talk about that, and you look for the good. Always, always, gentlemen, you look for the good. What do we have in common? And what is good about this relationship? And what is it that we can talk about where we'll have quick agreement so that we don't necessarily have a silent supper or a dinner that's full of discord?
4: So you're going for an open, honest, communicating relationship together that you build on, rather than one that, you know, just happens, right?
3: Wouldn't that be the dream? But, you know, that's only possible if we decide we don't have to be right all the time. Like, come on, we don't have to be right all the time. And we can choose to agree to disagree. And we can choose to talk about only some things. And we can share our marriage victories. And we can ask about, in the last month, where have you just known and just be, how have you been renewed in your love for each other? Like, ask different questions. And I think it could be profoundly beautiful.
4: That's Dr. Cathy Cook, our guest today on Building Relationships with Dr. Gary Chapman. 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
5: Dr. Cook, the title of your book involves the words resolve conflict between, you know, parents and their adult children. But when you say resolve, does that mean that all the conflict's going to go away if you can just do 1, 2, 3, 4, 5?
3: Like, did I write a miracle book? Is that what you're asking? wouldn't that be great? No, that's really not what I mean. And I love your question. I think, though, that if we communicate the way that I recommend, if we understand, again, the perspective of the other people in our dynamic, if we, you know, choose to love well, et cetera, we can agree to disagree. We can learn to relate so there are fewer conflicts going forward. We can put conflict behind us and just recognize, hey, we're never going to see eye to eye on this issue, so let's just rest that issue at least for now. And we develop a perspective, we develop a respect and a love, and I think it makes new conflict less likely.
5: Yeah. How do you know, as a parent, if you're making progress in the relationship with your adult children? Are there some signs?
3: I think so. They would reach out to us rather than us always having to reach out to them. And they would reach out to us for everyday nonsense. A friend of mine has had a difficult relationship with an adult child who's married and just told me this past week that all of a sudden her daughter is starting to call just because she's in the car and has a moment to talk. Like, there's nothing significant to necessarily communicate. It's just the kind of stuff that you communicate, you know, because you care about the other person's perspective or whatever. So I think when they reach out to us, it's a good sign. When we reach out to them and they don't reject us, of course, that's a good sign. Less anxiety, right? Less stress. I know of some parents who are stressed the entire morning before they're going to meet a child for lunch because they're just so afraid that it might not go well. So feel the less stress, feel less anxiety, and praise the Lord for that and recognize that progress is made. One of the problems I think we have in general relationally is that we don't look for small growth. We expect the major miracle, and so we're always frustrated.
5: Yeah.
3: No, if you look for small growth, more eye contact, longer answers to your questions rather than grunts, you know, if you look for small growth and celebrate that, you might get more growth and you'll feel better and the kid will feel better because you're feeling better about them. It's a win-win.
5: Yeah. Yeah. You know, Kathy, one of the things I've faced in my office for the last few years more than ever is when adult children are walking away from their faith in Christ. So what encouragement do you give for parents whose adult children are, in fact, sharing with them that, no, I no longer believe in God or I no longer believe in whatever, you know?
3: Right. Whole chapter on that because, again, this is the key, right? This is what we should be grieving about more than anything else. I do talk about, again, looking for small growth and expecting it. I think we need to pray specifics. And I think one of the things that we pray for them is that God will surround them with Christians. Because you know what, Gary? We might not be the ones that win them back. And it's not about us. It can't be about us. If you think that you have to be the one to say the right thing to get your son back into church, then again, you're idolizing yourself and you've put your hope in yourself rather than in God. And I don't say that lightly. It happens all the time and I get that. But it's not about us. So I think we pray that they'll be surrounded by Christians who will be able to live a Christian life in front of them and even surprise your adult child, go, wait, you're a Christian? You know, and then they realize, okay, some Christians are really nice or whatever. And then here's another thing, Dr. Chapman, I think we need to be more concerned about winning them to Jesus than winning them to the church. The majority of questions that I hear is, how do I get my kid back into church? And I know church matters. My church is very important to me. My pastor, my people, my fellowship, very, very important. And yet I want these adult children to care again about Jesus, to care again about the God who created them and who loves them, you know, more deeply than we ever could. So, and it's possible, Dr. Chapman, that there are adult children who have walked away from something they never actually had.
5: Yeah.
3: And that, I don't say that lightly, but where again, they pretended to have a relationship. They were religious. I was religious until the age of 19. I looked like such a good little good girl. I was a religious person. and then praise God for Jesus. So I think we pray them into Jesus, and we pray that they would desire more of Jesus, that they would turn to the God of the Bible and his hope and his strength and his wisdom and his love on the days when they're struggling, rather than turning to social media and turning to something they're addicted to. I think those things really matter. And we also need to live a vibrant life before them. If we are in relationship with them and still available to the conversation and the occasional get together, then we talk about the Jesus we love, and we demonstrate unconditional love, and we talk about the hope that we get from the God of the Bible without apology, because our testimony is not wrong.
4: Gary, let me turn that question to you, because you know there are a lot of parents who say, train up a child in the way they should go. Well, I did that. You know, I did my part. God, why didn't you show up here?
5: Yeah.
4: What do you say to the parent who is really struggling with, you know, that faith choice that their child has made?
5: Yeah. Well, you know, Chris, one of the things I've said is, when you look at the prodigal son in the New Testament, who left, you know, took his money and left and lived a life of riotous away from God and family, the father did not go out and try to bring him back.
4: Right.
5: The father kept the farm going, so that when God brought his son to the hog pen and he realized, I'd be better off working on the farm than out here feeding somebody else's hogs, he went home. Yeah. And so I think we have to recognize, we pray for them and we ask God. We're not asking him to bring them to the hog pen, but but often that's what it takes, you know. But we're praying for God to work in their hearts, and we certainly want to be available and reaching out to them if we have information on how to contact them. But I think we have to recognize that God is the one who brings people either back to himself or to himself, because as you said, Kathy, sometimes they really don't know Christ and they've just walked away from religion. But whatever, God is the one that touches hearts and draws them to himself. And so that's one of the things I've encouraged parents to do. Yeah.
4: Yeah. And it follows along with what you just said, Dr. Kathy. It's not, you know, the prodigal son came to himself. I love that the scripture, he kind of woke up, but it was himself. It's not the parent pressing the nerve or yelling, sending him texts to the hog pen. The parent has to have that confidence that God, in his wisdom and sovereignty and timing, is going to do something in that child's life, right?
3: Mm. Yes. And, you know, he doesn't always work the way that we would like him to. Hello, he's God. He gets to make these decisions. But that doesn't mean that we don't have hope that he will. We don't question the fact that he loves them. We don't question the fact that he would love to protect them. But again, we have free will, and sin is a real thing. And we have to recognize that.
5: Yeah. A man said to me not long ago, he said, Dr. Chapman, for 4 years, I've had no contact with my adult daughter. She refuses to answer phones. You know, she cut me off from all contact. And he said, I've been praying, you know, that God would just work in her heart. And he said, last week, I got a phone call. And she said, Dad, I'd like to come home and visit with you. Would that be okay? He said, certainly, honey. I would love for you to come home. And he said, the conversation we had there, man, he said, that's what I've longed for all these years. But, you know, it was God that worked in her heart. It wasn't the father, you know, pounding her over the head with, you know, that kind of pressure.
3: Amen. Amen. Beautiful.
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5: Dr. Cook, you mentioned earlier the value of communication and communication patterns. But talk with us a little more about that, because I think a lot of parents, they know how to talk, but they don't know how to listen and other factors. So talk a little more about the whole thing about healthy communication.
3: Yes, I would love to. And of course, you're an expert here. We've got to listen to understand. We don't listen for our turn to talk. We don't listen to judge. We listen to understand. And that means that we listen longer. We let them tell their whole story. We question in a way that is not feeling intrusive or dismissive, but genuine. You know, help me understand. Hey, keep talking. Tell me more about that. Well, what do you want to know? Well, I want to understand you. So I need more information. So listen to understand. It will go far for you. They will feel respect in that. And I love the idea, and I know you do too, of I language versus you language. So I feel disappointed when you never follow through. Don't use never, because never and always are never true. I just said never. but, you know, so I feel disappointed when you don't follow through. Or I feel dismissed when you just appear to not have time for me versus you never have time for me. When you use a you statement, you know, you disappoint me. Whoa, that's judgment. And that is going to cause them to kind of back away and rise up and disagree with you. But you have a right to your feelings, right? You have a right to being disappointed. Like, I am so sorry that our relationship isn't what it could be. Versus, you know, because of your choices, our relationship is terrible. So I language, practice that in front of the mirror, because it's not always the natural way to communicate, but it can be a real blessing to people. And then I'll say one other thing, Dr. Chapman, and that is this idea that we have a story that we tell ourselves. So let's say, for instance, that you've invited your child over to dinner. She lives in town, and you've invited her over three different nights of the week for 3 weeks in a row, and she always says no. And then you ask again, and she says no. And now you could say to her, the story that I'm telling myself is that I'm not important to you. See, we tell ourselves a story, right? And it might not be true. The story that I'm telling myself is that I'm not important to you. Or the story that I'm telling myself is that everybody else is more important than I am. And then your daughter goes, oh, no, that's not true. I'm just legitimately busy. Oh, well, what are you doing on all of those nights? I mean, you could ask that question, and maybe you don't know that your daughter has signed up for a committee at work and they're having to work outside of normal hours or whatever the case may be. But the story that I'm telling myself, it's really interesting. And you guys think about that. So let's say that, you know, I don't know, again, the example of, or maybe you've offered to help out with the grandkids and they never accept your help. No, I don't need you. No, I've got a different babysitter. No, it's really okay. And then the story that I'm telling myself is that you don't trust me with your children. Or the story that I'm telling myself is that I've done something to cause you to doubt my ability to take care of the kids. Is that true? Well, no. Okay, so then can I help out tomorrow night? Well, no, we don't need you. Well, see, that's why I'm telling myself the story, that you don't trust me and I must have done something. That language can be very powerful. It doesn't sound as judgmental, and it's a fascinating way to look at it. I'd love to know, Dr. Chapman, what you think of that. Would you agree that that can be profitable? I'm kind of putting you on the spot.
5: Well, it's very interesting, yeah. I don't know that I've thought of it that way before, to be honest with you.
3: Interesting.
5: What the story I'm telling myself is, because that's rather than just saying, you make me feel this way or you do this. Mm-hmm. Yeah, no, I like that idea.
3: Cool.
5: Okay, now we know that there are adult children who eventually just cut themselves off from all contact with their parents. I mentioned an example of that earlier. Is that a bad thing? And why do sometimes adult children do that?
3: Wow, is it a bad thing? Unless there's real abuse, yes. I mean, I think, again, God ordains the family before he ordains the church. We're perfectly imperfect for each other. We're perfectly imperfect parents for perfectly imperfect children. And the family matters generationally. And so I do think that in a perfect world, and we don't live in a perfect world, we would not need to distance ourselves from any blood relative. So is it a bad thing? Yes, unless there's been real abuse. And gentlemen, we all know there's real abuse in some dysfunctional families. And for the emotional safety and even the spiritual safety of some adult children, they've chosen to distance. Now, some of them are being given really horrible advice by counselors. You know, you and I both work with the American Association of Christian Counselors. You know, the three of us care deeply about biblical truth, and we would counsel that way. But if our adult children are seeing a therapist, a counselor, a mental health coach, a life coach, and that person does not share a believer belief system, if you will, they're going to counsel them badly. And there are some counselors that said, oh, you don't need parents anymore. You know, you're 24 years old. Why do you care what your dad thinks? And it's motivating too many adult children to walk away, which is tragic. As I told you already on the show, sometimes they've had bad relationships with their parents in the past. You know, they were 16, 17 years old. They were rebellious. They felt like their parents were too strict, or they resent that they were raised in a Christian school. They made me go to a Christian school. They exposed me to all of this nonsense. I mean, this is a story that they're reinventing. They're telling themselves a new story. They didn't resent it when they were kids. They loved their Christian school education. They loved that it was a generous, safe, and good place to be. But now they're hanging out with people like, oh, you were so protected. You were so privatized. Like, what did your parents not trust you in the public schools? What were they thinking? And so they reinvent the story, which is really hard. And truly, like I said before, there are some adult children who do not want to keep disappointing their parents. It's too much stress, too much pressure. So they'd rather cut themselves off than be in communication with somebody who's continually disappointed. And I don't say that lightly, but I do know that that's true. And I'll mention one other thing. And this is interesting. You know, a lot of our parents have helicoptered their kids, right? They were overparented. So, yeah. And being a helicopter parent or a bulldozer parent, that usually means that, you know, you're the one that says, hey, don't spill the juice. And you're the one who said, hey, soccer tryouts are Saturday. Do you want to go in the backyard and kick the ball around? Like, you're helping your kids. You meant it as good help. Now, many parents who overparent did it because they wanted to look good. You got to decide if I'm speaking truth to you or not. But now what's happened is those children who were helicoptered, who were overparented, don't want to be overparented anymore. They want to grow up. They have to learn how to make decisions, and they have to deal with the consequences of the decisions they make. And they know that. But if we keep being in their business, overprotecting, then they believe they won't have that chance to mature, which is what they actually want. And what they've said to me is, Dr. Kathy, I don't think my mom can be any other kind of a mom, except an over-involved mom. So I have to separate.
5: Yeah.
3: So if you're listening to us today and you're like, oh, I was a helicopter mom. First of all, we're not judging you. You were the best that you knew how to be in the moment. No shame or blame here at all. Just realize that if you were over-parenting and your motives were good and you have an adult child who's distancing themselves from you, it could be that they don't know if you can back away. And what you could do is have a conversation. Man, I heard this radio interview and they were talking about the fact that parents who overparented have maybe caused the adult children to think that they're going to keep being in their business. And son, if I've done that to you, I am so sorry. I get it now why you have said, you know, could you please stop calling every night? I am so sorry. My love has compelled me to be so involved, but I get it now. And if you'll give me some grace and space, I'm going to really try to learn how to back off. Like, that would be an amazing conversation. Yeah. And I think in some cases it would work.
5: Yep, absolutely. Well, Dr. Cook, the last chapter of your book is speaking to the whole issue of hope. Because we know many of those parents are just struggling. They feel frustrated. They feel angry about the relationship with their adult children. So let's close our program with just a few words about hope that you share in that last chapter.
3: Yeah, thank you so much. We have to put our hope in God, not in ourselves and not in our children. We can't place our hope in our adult kids, man. I hope they turn around. We can't put our hope in ourselves because we're imperfect and we only know what we know. But to hope in God, look back. Has he been faithful to you? Has he loved you and your adult children well through life? Has he been there in a time of need? Has his strength, you know, been available to you? Has his wisdom changed you, etc.? So know the God of the Bible and know that he is worthy of all hope. And so you pray to him and with your children's names, and you ask him to show up and be their everything. Yeah, it can't be us.
5: Well, that's a great place to bring a conclusion to our discussion today, because our hope really is in God. So thank you for being with us today, and God bless you for the time and energy you've invested in this book. I think it's going to help a lot of people. So thank you again for what you're doing.
3: Thank you so much.
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1: If we stay in a bubble with everybody that agrees with us and that sees the world the way we do and from our same culture, we might go on thinking that we are right about everything.
2: Your world expands through stepping outside of your known circle. Hi, I'm Mark Gothier with Crew and Making Your Life Count. Josh Irby says some of life's greatest lessons come when we build relationships with people who see the world differently than we do.
1: Being exposed to those kind of things as kids is really powerful for who your kids become and how they view the world. As we cross over to a different culture who views time differently, who views relationships differently, who views money differently, who views all these different things in our life, we realize, maybe I can grow and see things differently.
2: Cross-cultural friendships teach humility, expand our perspective, and remind us that encouragement is often less about having the right words and more about simply showing up.
1: Cross-cultural relationships begin to make us more humble and receptive people in general. I think the heart of encouragement is not necessarily the wise thing that you say in the moment or even the things that you do, but your presence with someone else when they're going through something. I remember being in Moldova with a friend right as the Ukraine war was starting and sitting on his couch in the living room as he's trying to decide, what does he do with his family? Does he leave as there was a threat that the war would expand to Moldova? Does he stay? Guess what? I didn't have anything good to say, but I sat on the couch with him in his living room and we prayed together. And I know that that had a very powerful effect on me, and I hope that it did on him too.
2: In a divided world, your presence can be a powerful witness. Listen well, love deeply, and trust God to work through simple acts of faithfulness. Learn more at crew.org/life.
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5: I could tell my mom anything.
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7: I'm Jim Burns. Well, 16-year-old girls can be full of surprises. One minute they're struggling with a course in school. The next, they're pulling an A in the same class. But of all the surprises a teenage girl can bring home, the last one any parent ever expects to hear is this one. Mom, I'm pregnant. Well, author Ruth Graham is the daughter of noted evangelist Billy Graham. When her own daughter, Windsor, spoke those exact words, Ruth found herself with more questions than answers. But what followed for Ruth Graham and her daughter was a journey of heartache and healing, even though they both faced one of the most difficult decisions either of them ever had to make. During the next half hour, Ruth Graham joins me for an extremely frank conversation when your unmarried teen is pregnant. So stay with us here on Homeward. Today on the Homeward broadcast, a topic of conversation that is important to a lot of parents, and it's something that a lot of parents hope they never have to have that conversation with their kids. What happened when your unmarried teenage daughter comes home and says, Mom, Dad, I'm pregnant. I'm Roger Marsh. Today here on the Homeward broadcast, parenting and family expert Dr. Jim Burns will be joined for a conversation by Ruth Graham, the youngest daughter of Ruth and Billy Graham, and also Sarah Dorman. They're going to talk about a book that they wrote together called I'm Pregnant, Now What? And it's an autobiographical story of what happened when Ruth was confronted with her daughter Windsor coming home and saying, Mom, I'm pregnant. From the studios at the Homeward Center for Youth and Family on the campus of Azusa Pacific University, welcome to this special edition of Homeward with Dr. Jim Burns. This program is intended for adults only, so if you have kids with you, you want to turn off the radio right now and listen later. Welcome to Homeward. I'm Jim Burns. Today, Ruth Graham is with us and Dr. Sarah Dorman. We are talking about wisdom from the heart and about unplanned pregnancy. Ruth Graham has been with us before. She is the daughter of Billy and Ruth Graham, and she is a noted speaker and author, and her books include A Legacy of Faith, Things I Learned from My Father, A Legacy of Love, Things I Learned from My Mother, as well as other great books. Serves on a board for

0: clinical background. This story came from an experience where your daughter came to you and said, I'm pregnant at 16.
1: That's right. And I was unprepared for that. Really sort of blew me out of the water. We didn't know what to do. We didn't have resources. I didn't know where to turn. I turned to the court system to see if there was a statutory rape issue. I went to our little crisis pregnancy center, and they were wonderful. They could only take us so far, however. And my daughter was in with a crowd that that was not going to take her anywhere but down. And she had made a bad choice. Now she's going to bear the consequences. Now what? What do we do? And we were doing the best we could, but because she was with this crowd, I knew she couldn't stay home. I had to get her out of the situation. And so we looked for a home for unwed mothers. It was very, very difficult because she felt like I was abandoning her. Mm. But I took her to a home for unwed mothers outside of the state to be near my sister, and left her. And I felt like I was abandoning her. Mm. It was a very difficult thing to drive out of that driveway. And unbeknownst to me, God was preparing something totally different. Mm. And I was invited by Sarah to a luncheon, a surprise birthday luncheon for one of our mutual friends. And I was unaware of Sarah's background or anything. I had known her. We'd conversed, but not on any great level of intimacy. And over lunch, I confided in them that Windsor was pregnant, and I was just about to pull my hair out. Sarah told me at the time, she said, well, you know, I am a clinical psychologist that specializes in teens with unplanned pregnancies. And she said, I'm an adoption facilitator. And she said, for years, I have had young women live in my home. Well, I just peppered her with questions. She was going to be my resource because I didn't have very many answers at that point. Right. I went home with a lighter heart. About a week later, the phone rang. And it was Sarah on the other end. And she said, I've talked with my husband and my two teenage sons. Would Windsor consider living with us? Mm. For the duration of this pregnancy. She said, I'll walk with her through the process. I will homeschool her. I'll keep her up to date with her schooling. And we'll work with her and walk with her. So I didn't even pray about it. I called Windsor, and she was just glad to get out of the home for unwed mothers. Little did she know she was going to confront Sarah, who's in your face and going to make her toe the line. Sarah made an eternal difference in
0: our
1: lives.
0: Mm-hmm. It's amazing. And one of the things that Windsor said, because she also has some thoughts in this book, is she said, the loss of my innocence happened with two words, mm-hmm. you're pregnant. Mm-hmm. And mm-hmm. so that changed everything. And yet you were fortunate enough to have a clinical psychologist who was going to help you think through this. Sarah, what was going on in the minds of a mom and a daughter when they were confronted with this issue?
2: Well, it's never something you want to hear from your daughter, for sure, and especially when she's 16 and unmarried. And when you're in the position of Ruth being part of the Billy Graham dynasty, it certainly puts a brighter spotlight on this situation right. than normally. But Ruth couldn't have handled it better, nor could have Windsor. Windsor came to live with us, really became a part of our family, and to this day is still part of our family. She lives a few miles away and really hasn't left mm-hmm. over the last 11 years. As far as what goes through their minds, it's the answer. The question is, now what? Now that we are pregnant, now what do we do? You don't have to tell 16-year-old girls in this country today where to get an abortion. Mm-hmm. They know that. And if they don't know it, they know someone who does. One of the things Ruth and I have attempted to do in writing this book is to try to create an atmosphere where adoption is something mm-hmm. that would be considered almost as readily as abortion. We have a society today where there is no longer shame. You can be 15 and have a baby and raise it, and it's perfectly all right. I come from an area that's a rather middle-class area. They have daycare in the high schools for girls to bring their babies so that they can finish their education, which I'm a big proponent of finishing your education. But I'm also a proponent of doing what is best for the child. I try not to address the issue what's right or what's wrong. I try to say, let's do what's best for the child. Mm. I very often say, and I said in the book, when you truly love somebody, you want God's best for that person, right. whether or not it includes you.
0: Yeah. What I appreciate about reading your book and your message is that you all are talking about compassion, not condemnation.
2: Right.
0: I think that's very important, mm-hmm. especially when somebody's in this place. And yet mm-hmm. a lot of times as parents, I would imagine it would be quite normal to condemn.
2: Anger.
0: Get angry, get upset with the child, but also get upset with us. I mean, you must have felt some guilt on your own.
1: No question. You do. You feel like a failure. You know, what did I do wrong? What could I have done differently? But you have to move beyond that. That's not going to do anybody any good. You've got a situation. You have 9 months here that you've got to deal with this. And, it's life. It's not death. Mm-hmm. Yes, it was painful to see my

0: hopes for my daughter, my dreams for my daughter come apart. But we have moved beyond that, and I would love to tell you that Windsor has finished college with honors. She's married to a wonderful man now, so God does redeem.
1: Sure.
0: And I have become an advocate for birth mothers, because I think in the church we tend to condemn these little girls that have their tummies are pooching out, and we sort of look sideways at them. But we're looking from our own self-righteousness and our pride, and God has a whole lot more to say about that than he does about a little baby that's going to be born.
1: You know, it's interesting, Ruth, that you had mentioned that. I gave a sermon not too long ago on unconditional love, but I gave the illustration of a birth mother and unconditional love. And when I talked about that, people came out of the woodwork who were birth mothers, who were involved in this church. It was a megachurch, one of these large megachurches, and they stood in line with tears.
0: Amen.
1: And sometimes 30 and 40 years later,
0: yeah, that's right.
1: And they wanted to tell me their story. Some of them had met their adoptive children, some of them had not, but they all had a story. It was very, very fascinating. Now, Sarah, you have a story. 30 years ago, you said you could have been at the television show Sex and the City in New York City.
2: That's right. And I, too, have been a birth mother. I experienced an abortion. I've sort of covered the gamut of all reproductive issues that women have in the course of my life. And I think that one of the things that has brought me into this ministry, and you know, this is not uncommon, you find women who are passionate about something, that there's always a reason behind it. I took Windsor into my home. I have taken a number of girls, probably 20 over the last 25 years, into my home. Because at the time when I was pregnant and going through this, I had nowhere to turn. I wasn't obviously having my most intimate walk with the Lord at the time. I had actually gone to New York City thinking he didn't live there, and I was trying to get away. And I found out that he did live there, and he put on my heart the fact that if you get through this, you know, I said, if I get through this, I don't ever want another young girl to have to do this by herself. And so I made that commitment, and I wasn't married at the time, and I happened to marry a wonderful guy who has the same passion that I do for this ministry. He refers to the girls that have lived with us over the years as my girls. I mean, we're still in touch with all of them. Some have raised their children. Others have released for adoption. It doesn't matter. They've all become part of our family in a very special way.
1: Thank you for sharing that, and thank you for what you're doing with that. So oftentimes, out of our own pain and sometimes suffering, it's when we do the most effective ministry. Now, you all wrote a chapter on the ripple effect. We mentioned it in the last program, but I felt it was very, very critical for us to help people understand this ripple effect. What is it? And then how do you work through the ripple effect?
2: Well, the ripple effect, as we wrote about it, is the fact that obviously when your 16-year-old daughter comes to you and tells you she's pregnant, it's going to have an impact on your life, your husband's lives, and her siblings' lives. And it just keeps spreading from there. I think that we have to understand that any decision we make, good or bad, is going to have a ripple effect in our lives. But again, in Windsor's case, her ripples went a little further and stronger at times because of the struggles that she had, as many girls in this particular situation do. I've seen girls sitting in my living room when we had the dedication ceremony, and the sister of the birth mother sat there just sobbing.
1: Right.
2: This was her niece that was being released for adoption.
1: Right.
2: The brother and sister of the birth father. So it does have an everlasting effect. And, of course, on the friends and family, extended families, it has an enormous effect. And it's something we have to be aware of as we go through this process.
1: Well, it's not just the families, too. Windsor said that when she came back after the first pregnancy, releasing the child for adoption, that she didn't feel warm and welcome in her church.
0: No, you know, we found out that youth leaders, by and large, aren't trained to handle this. The good parents of good children don't want her to associate with their children for fear she'll bring them down. She's only too welcome back into the group that has either done the same thing or worse. And the church, unfortunately, that I was attending at the time said that she was in rebellion, to pack her clothes, put them on the front step, and lock the door. And I knew that my daughter wasn't in rebellion. She missed her father terribly because we had divorced and he was living in another part of the country. She was looking for something to fill that hole, looking for love in all the wrong places. But I was not going to do that to my child.
1: Thank you. I mean it. Thank you. I mean, that church was wrong.
0: Absolutely. I don't attend that church anymore. But I am of the absolute passionate conviction that birth mothers are courageous, brave young women. Yes, they've made a mistake. So have I. So have you. And Jesus was always very tender with sexual sin. He was very hard on self-righteousness. And I think that we have reversed that. And I really, these little girls don't need us to shame them. They have enough shame of their own.
1: Absolutely.
0: So let's love them. Let's embrace them. And not that we're going to condone or approve, but this is a baby. This is a life. And God has a purpose for both the birth mother, well, all three, birth mother, birth father, and the baby.
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5: But I thought the counseling was helping.
6: Well, I thought it was, but Lacey doesn't like it, so she's not going anymore.
5: But Lee, she's 15 years old.
6: I know.
5: You're her mother.
6: I know.
5: If you have to physically drag her back to that counselor's office, I think you should do it.
4: A child in trouble needs the love of his parents more than ever, and that love must be tough. The kind that says, you've got to stick with your counseling program even when you don't feel like going, if that's what it takes. During a time of crisis, it's important to remember that you're not just raising a good kid here. You're raising a kid to become a responsible adult. Now, don't neglect your own needs during this time as well. Make sure you're receiving loving, level-headed advice from trusted friends who can speak truth into your life as well, even when it hurts. Well, for a free copy of my tip sheet called 10 Things You Should Do When Your Teen's in Trouble, go to homeward.com. 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
1: Welcome back to Homeward. Today we're talking about wisdom from the heart of a parent about unplanned pregnancy. We have Ruth Graham with us. We have Dr. Sarah Dorman with us. We're talking about a book that they've written called I'm Pregnant, Now What? Very, very helpful, very, very practical book. And yet both, as we were talking about before the break, both women have a story. And the story is that Ruth's daughter, Windsor, was pregnant, found this out at 16, and she had to walk through that issue with her. And then Sarah, also someone who works very close with women's issues like unplanned pregnancy, adoption issues, things like that. Ruth, the story continues with Windsor. Windsor released the baby to another family.
0: Yes.
1: What was that like for you?
0: That was probably one of the most difficult things I have ever gone through because my daughter had chosen to keep the baby for 4 days and then release it. And I had advised her against it. I thought, you know, this is going to make it so painful. And it was. It was exceedingly painful. And I felt like probably someone who's waiting for an execution. You know, we have 12 hours left. We have 5 hours left. We have left. We have 1 hour left.
1: Right.
0: Now it's time. And my daughter chose to release the baby after a ceremony, a baptism. My daughter had never been baptized. She'd been dedicated but not baptized. So she chose to be baptized at this time with her daughter. And after the baptism, she held the baby very tightly, and I had to say, Windsor, it's time. And she just held the baby that much closer. And, I mean, tears filling her eyes, spilling over onto her cheeks. And she kissed the baby one last time and squeezed it and said, I love you, and gave that baby to the waiting arms of this adoptive couple.
1: Right.
0: And then wailed, as only a woman can do when she's lost her firstborn. And it's one thing to have your heart break. It's another to watch your child's heart melt. And I did. And it was a devastating thing. But we both were committed to the fact that we were doing the best for that child.
1: Right. It was courageous love on her part.
0: Absolutely. The Lord says no greater love but that a man lay down his life for his friend.
1: Right.
0: And we could just substitute the words.
1: Right.
0: And I just, and I applauded her courage. We loved the couple that the baby went to. We have not had contact, physical contact. We do get letters and pictures, so we know she's well taken care of.
1: Right. Now, Sarah, at a time like that, I mean, I'm imagining all of a sudden Windsor wailing, and, you know, here's Ruth watching this, other people probably observing it. What do you do?
2: There really is nothing you can do. There's nothing that takes away the pain. Mm-hmm. Absolutely nothing. She had to leave. She left with Ruth and her stepfather, and it is just, she cried herself to sleep, slept a lot of the way home. The pain is so deep and so all-pervasive. And I didn't encourage or discourage Windsor to keep the baby for 4 days. But she was willing to trade the time for the pain, the increase in pain that she knew she would have. But there's also an increase in pain if the baby's taken right out of your arms and you never see it.
1: Right.
2: So somewhere between there is the balance.
1: Now, I want to continue with the story, but I want to ask a question about birth mothers.
2: Mm-hmm.
1: 30 years later, they're still feeling the pain, some of them.
2: Oh, sure. Absolutely. Mm-hmm. I had a phone call just a couple of days ago from a woman who released a child for adoption 34 years ago. And she was saying, Ruth had been just on James Robison's show this week talking about this, and she said, I've never been able to talk about this because I'm not allowed to grieve. I'm not, I have nowhere to go. The church doesn't have a place for me. But I still hurt 34 years later. Time does, reduce the pain, but it never eliminates the pain. And I believe you should never have it eliminated, because if you stop feeling the pain, then the person ceases to exist. And you're always that child's mother, regardless.
1: Right. Now, even as a grandmother, your life was altered when Windsor came back to you and said, I'm pregnant. It was a bad decision on her part, but your life was altered too.
0: Absolutely. It really does have a ripple effect. Not only did it alter my life, but it altered their Windsor siblings' lives. They were also involved in this. And a very hard time on a family, very stressful.
1: What do you suggest for a mom or a dad of a child who did get pregnant? Mm-hmm. What do you suggest that they do? What can they do to deal with their anger, deal with their hurt, deal with their pain, deal with forgiveness?
0: Mm-hmm. Well, for me, it meant getting a good counselor so that I had a place to unload some of this stuff. Mm-hmm. It meant being in the Word every day, reading the Scriptures, asking God for His help. It meant taking care of myself. It meant doing things that I love to do. Life doesn't stop. And like I said earlier, it's life. It's not death.
1: Right.
0: And you have to take care of yourself and keep healthy as best you can, because if you get pulled down, you're no good to anybody.
1: You know, the Word picture I have there is, you guys are on planes all the time, so am I, and they say, in case of a problem, you put the oxygen mask on first, and then you help those around you.
0: That's right.
1: And that's a great Word picture, I think, of what you were just saying. Mm-hmm. You have to take care of yourself.
0: Yes.
1: Self-care.
0: That's right.
1: Now, Sarah, in one of your parts in this book, you said if a young woman is pregnant, two things, get a doctor and get a counselor.
2: Mm. Exactly.
1: Why doctor? Why counselor?
2: Well, first of all, she needs to take care of herself and the baby physically. Very often girls that are in these situations are conceivably they could be abusing drugs or alcohol. That's not unheard of today.
1: Right.
2: But she has to take care of herself and realize that she has another life inside her for which she is responsible in every sense of the word. And she needs to get a counselor, and preferably someone who not necessarily has experienced this firsthand, but someone who has some training in how to deal with the situation.
1: Right. And, the Scripture is very clear. Where there is no counsel, the people fall. In the multitude of counselors, there is safety.
2: That's right.
1: And yet sometimes these girls, and Windsor talked about this in your book, she said, part of the time she was just in denial that she was even pregnant. I mean, goodness, she's 16. She wanted to go away.
2: Mm-hmm.
0: I did too.
1: Sure.
0: We all did. But, you can only do that for so long.
1: Right. And when they're in denial, you just let them go through it?
2: I had a girl come to me. She was 8.5 months pregnant, and her parents didn't know. She had successfully hidden it from her parents using very large clothing and things of that nature. I've actually had girls, they go into labor, and that's their first reality test. Usually when they get a sonogram and see the baby and or feel the baby kick, they have this reality check. You can't let them go through denial, no, because there is a life at stake here. As Ruth says, it's not death, it's life, and you have to make a plan for that life. And that's what I do with the girls. If they want a parent, okay, let's make a parenting plan. If you want a release for adoption, let's make an adoption plan. But there is a life, and we only have a limited amount of time in which to make a plan.
1: And that plan really deals with the pregnancy and releasing for adoption, but also has to do with just life in general, because their life is swirling around. Other parts of their life are swirling around, too.
2: Sure. These girls are wanting to go to their proms or graduate, and I've had girls graduate while pregnant and give birth the next day. So, their life does go on.
1: And with Windsor, you mentioned, Ruth, that Windsor just kept changing her mind. She was going to release the baby. She was going to keep the baby. And I would imagine most women go through that.
0: Well, Sarah kept telling me, this is normal. This is normal. But, it's this roller coaster ride that's very, very difficult.
1: Right. How did she come to the belief that she was going to release the baby for adoption?
0: Well, my pastor at the time said, Ruth, is God calling you to help parent this baby? He said, you need to go before God and ask him, and really spend some time here. So I really did. I went to the Lord and I said, Lord, is this your call on my life? to take charge of this baby because I knew Windsor was not mature enough or stable enough to parent a child. I was in a new marriage. I had a full-time job. I was going to college. It was very clear to me that this was not my responsibility to do, that Windsor had made a choice. Now, she had to bear the consequences, not me. And I've been criticized for taking that stand, but I know that that's what God had asked me to do. So I made it very clear to Windsor that I would not help her, that she would have to either drop out of school and get a job or go on welfare. I was not going to babysit. Grandmother-to-be needs to ask herself lots of questions. What am I willing to do? What am I not going to do? Am I going to support this baby? What's going to happen if Windsor came back to live with me with this child? What about dating? Was I going to babysit while she went out with these guys? So you really have to go through some checks yourself and say, okay, this is what I'll do. This is what I won't do. And in the end, I said, Windsor, I'm not going to help you. Very difficult because she saw me standing between her and that baby. And even at the very last, when she had to sign the papers over, she sat there with tears streaming down her face, looking at me and saying, Mommy, please let me keep this baby. I was dying inside. Of course, it would have been so easy to solve the problem right there and say, oh, of course, we'll do that. But I had to look at the long picture and say, no, this isn't what's best for the baby. But it was a very, very difficult thing. We look back on it, and we know the pain that's there, but we also look and see we did what was best for that baby.
1: Absolutely, and that is actually not the end of the story.
0: No.
1: Because there's more to come. Ruth, this has been a traumatic experience for you. You've written a great book called I'm Pregnant, Now What? With Sarah. We don't have much time left, but how did this experience with your daughter change your life and affect the ministry God has called you to do today?
0: Well, God doesn't waste anything, and no life is a mistake. These babies came out of sequence, a proper sequence of things, but God has a plan for their lives. God doesn't waste. Sarah and I travel the country talking to groups, talking to young women. Out of our own experience, we have a ministry that's been birthed, and God creates out of chaos. Mm-hmm. He began in Genesis 1:1 doing that, and God has created out of this chaos so that we can minister to other families, other churches. This happens in the church, you know, other communities. This book ought to be in every school library and in every church library.
1: God creates out of chaos, and even the family of Dr. Billy and Ruth Graham.
0: That's right.
1: Isn't that amazing? Well, the story continues.
0: Yes.
3: Certainly does, and we're going to get to part two of this conversation on the other side of this break. Roger Marsh here in the studios at the Homeward Center for Youth and Family on the campus of Azusa Pacific University, graduating difference maker since 1899. 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I mean, if the numbers are true, the fact that over 40% of the births in the United States are out of wedlock, and the teen birth rate, even though it's going down, still represents a high number of young girls who are getting pregnant and pro-life, and they want to keep their kids. But now what do you do when your 16-year-old, when your 17-year-old comes home? Well, Dr. Jim Burns recommends Ruth's book, I'm Pregnant, Now What? It's up at homeward.com. And as we continue, more of this conversation and some hope, too. If this is your story, we want to give you some hope as this special edition of Homeward with Jim Burns continues.
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8: My parents told me they'd rather me not have sex, but if I do, take the birth control. And I did, but then I stopped, and so...
1: I'm Jim Burns. The stresses and strains of everyday living can really take a toll on a parent. In fact, sometimes our own drama can seem so overwhelming, it's hard to imagine anything else could jar us from our present state of pain. Ruth Graham, the daughter of Billy Graham, knows exactly what that's like. She was feeling increasingly taxed by her own marital difficulties when she received the news that her 16-year-old daughter, Windsor, was pregnant. What happened to both Ruth and Windsor during the months that followed isn't an easy story to tell, but it will give you a renewed sense of hope in the face of an intrusive wedge that could have easily driven a fractured family further apart. Ruth Graham joins me once again to continue our discussion about when your unmarried teen is pregnant. So keep it right here on Homeward. Welcome to Homeward. I'm Jim Burns. Today, Ruth Graham is with us, the daughter of Billy and Ruth Graham. And Dr. Sarah Dorman is also with us. We're talking about wisdom from the heart about unplanned pregnancy. They've written a great book called I'm Pregnant, Now What? Very practical, very compassionate book. This is the story for so many folks. Wisdom from the heart about the decision-making process of an unplanned pregnancy. Ruth Graham has written several books. In Every Pew Sits a Broken Heart, which was one of my favorite books. It's a story about her life, Legacy of Love, Things I Learned from My Mother, The Legacy of Faith, Things I Learned from My Father. What a privilege to have her. Dr. Sarah Dorman is also a clinical psychologist specializing in women's issues like crisis pregnancy. Welcome back to our program.
2: Thank you, Jim.
1: I was saying right before the last program ended, you know, this is to be continued because as we kind of ended, we ended on this note and people are saying, well, my goodness, what more could happen? Ruth, give us just a quick summary of the story that got you to this place with your daughter, Windsor.
0: Well, she got pregnant at 16. She released that baby for adoption, as we've talked about, and really stabilized for a little while. And it was a delight to have her back again. And then began a downward spiral that was agonizing to watch.
1: And with that downward spiral, she had to come to her mother again and say, I'm pregnant.
0: That's right.
1: Again.
0: That's
1: out
0: right.
1: Of wedlock.
0: And I said to her, you're on your own. You know, I can't go through this again. It just wore me. This was 16 months. No, it wasn't even quite 16 months later. Yeah. You know, and I really want to say that I am proud of these young women who carry to term. For our society tells them they don't have to. Mm-hmm. They can have an abortion without any questions, really.
1: Right.
0: And they choose to carry to term. They sacrifice their lives, their reputations, their schoolwork, sometimes their families kick them out, but they carry to term. And my daughter did come to me and say, you know, I'm pregnant again. And so we knew that we had to deal with this. And she was in college at the time. She had empty heart, empty womb, and empty arms. She wanted to fill that hole. So she got pregnant again, but she was on her way to college. I said, you're on your way to college. You're going to see this thing through. She did have the little boy 16 months later after she had the little girl. He is my grandson. Mm-hmm. No life is a mistake. There are no illegitimate children, just right. Illegitimate acts.
1: Right. Now you say this with a smile.
0: Yes.
1: Grandson, smile. Your eyes are twinkling. You were a part of this. I mean, you said you're kind of on your own.
0: I couldn't stay there.
1: Right.
0: I wanted to walk with her through this. But at the same time, Sarah stepped in again and helped us through that. And Windsor decided to parent this little boy. She knew she couldn't go through it again.
1: Now, Sarah, we had talked in the previous program. You know the pain of an abortion yourself. You are one who now walks with folks like Windsor and Ruth through these kinds of issues. First time up, released the baby for adoption, but this time she didn't want to do that. That's another option, obviously, is to keep the baby.
2: Well, yes, it's always an option to keep the baby. And Windsor initially considered that, but she realized that she just was not in a position where she could endure that kind of emotional pain again. So she parented Walker, went to college, took him with her and worked it out. And he's 9 years old today and a joy for both Ruth and for me because I have the privilege of living close by.
1: So you get to...
2: Bubba. Yeah, I'm his Bubba. He calls me his fake grandma. I'm his fake grandma.
1: That's cute. Windsor has a part of the story. And one of the things, Ruth, I love about anything you write is you're so authentic and so genuine. And you know, here's something that necessarily doesn't make you look good or make the Graham legacy look good. But she says, whether or not I felt my mother cared during this time is still a touchy subject. I know now that she was doing the best she knew how. When I got pregnant, there was no instruction manual about what to do for your pregnant teenage daughter. And so she was saying, and I think this was referring to the first time she was pregnant, but it's probably, you know, similar. She was saying, I'm not sure if I experienced my mom's care and love.
0: Mm-hmm. And that's the way she feels. And we wanted to be honest in this book because now is the time to be honest. No book for a family or church going through this is going to be helpful if it's not honest. Mm-hmm. I wanted people to understand the emotions on both sides.
1: Right.
0: And Windsor did too.
1: Yeah. Now, does that hurt you? I read that on air. Does that hurt you today that she would feel that way?
0: It does not hurt me. When I first read it, I went, oh, dear, you know. But again, my desire is to be transparent and honest and
1: now,
0: authentic.
1: We talked on another program about the fact that you had a hole in your heart because your dad wasn't always around.
0: Mm-hmm.
1: And that must have hurt your dad. He's talked about that.
0: Mm-hmm.
1: Your family has had a family legacy of talking about authentic issues to the world. Now, we're not just talking about your church. We're talking about the world knows your story.
0: That's right. That's right. And sometimes I go, oh, no, and want to hide. But I know that God uses authenticity, and I know that we are to be real with each other. It's the truth that sets us free. And when we hide behind our masks, when we try to hide stuff, you know, we're only as sick as our secrets. So rather than somebody come out with one of my secrets, let me just tell it first, and then they can't hurt me.
1: Yeah, that really is the healthy way to go. Mm-hmm. Do most people do it that way,
2: no.
1: Sarah?
2: No, most people don't. We present to the world and to others the image we want them to see. We want them, you know, John Powell, who's a Jesuit priest, he says, if I tell you all there is to know about me and who I really am and you don't love me, I have nothing more to offer you. Yeah. And I think most people live that way. You know, I'll tell you only as much as I can and see if you love me and test the waters. And that can be in any relationship, marriage or parenting or otherwise.
1: I would imagine there are a number of people listening to our program today, maybe listened to it last time, saying they don't understand it, but this is my story, and mm-hmm. I feel all alone.
2: Yeah.
1: And there's no way that I'm going to my church pastor or that I'm going to go to somebody mm-hmm. that I don't know and spill this story. And they're mm-hmm. not, you know, Billy Graham's daughter.
2: Right.
1: What suggestions do you give to them? Where do they go? Where do they look?
0: Well, again, a good counselor helps, but they are not alone. And that's, again, one reason we wrote this book. They're not alone. There's so many people who have been through this experience. And I suggest when I speak, especially for crisis pregnancy centers, for them to create a support network, because this is an issue that we really need to handle with compassion and love and openness. And that's why, as Billy Graham started, gives me a platform.
1: Sure.
0: Gives me a platform to help other people. And Windsor and I both were on Good Morning America. They wouldn't have wanted us if we hadn't been Billy Graham's children.
1: Right.
0: So this gives us a platform to really help other people.
1: When somebody comes to you, as many times in my life, because I was a youth pastor in a previous life, and a girl comes to me and says, you know what, I think I'm pregnant. Mm-hmm. I'm not sure. And then we investigate it, and she's pregnant. And she's trying to go through three options, because abortion obviously is an option that every kid mm-hmm. today is going to mm-hmm. probably at least think about. What do you say to that child as they look through those three options? Obviously, this is fast forward because there's a lot of other issues, but mm-hmm. what do you say to that child when they come to you and say, I'm pregnant?
2: Well, I think you have to be completely honest. You mentioned earlier that I had said I had experienced an abortion. I have also been a birth mother. And the reason I released my child for adoption was because I could not endure the pain of abortion, which was far, far worse. I think you have to be able to go somewhere and talk to somebody. I think you have to be told the absolute truth about what abortion is. I think you have to be told what the experience of adoption is like. And then again, of course, the parenting option. It isn't a decision you make alone. I mean, Ruth was very much a part of Windsor's life and decision, as was her father. You have to let the people around you know there is a birth father somewhere in this equation mm-hmm. as well. And he needs to step up to the plate. Mm-hmm. Some of them do. Most of them don't, unfortunately.
1: Let's talk about the birth father for a minute, because as you mentioned, so many times the birth father, and you write about this in the book, the birth father isn't present.
2: Yes.
1: He oftentimes has left the scene.
2: I refer to them as sperm donors.
1: And so many times that is the case.
2: Mm-hmm.
1: Maybe there's a birth father who says, you know what, I blew it.
2: Yeah.
1: And I somehow need to be a part of this.
2: Yeah.
1: What do you say to that person?
2: You encourage it. You encourage it every step of the way. I've been in situations where I've counseled the birth father, the birth mother, both sets of parents, siblings, and everybody. If a birth father wants to accept responsibility and step up to the plate, whether it's through the process of parenting or through the process of adoption, you have to encourage that. Because while he will never, ever feel the way she does, because as you probably already know, men and women are wired differently, he can't experience and understand what she's going through.
1: Right.
2: But he is still the father of this child, and he has all the same emotions, rights, and privileges that she has.
1: Mm.
2: And I encourage them to be as much a part of it as they want to. Oftentimes, the girl may not be as excited about that process as I am, but I do try to encourage it, because it just makes it easier in the long run.
1: Both in this program and the previous program, Ruth made some strong statements, Sarah. She said, at the end of our first program, she said to her daughter, "Yeah, I'm not going to help you through mm-hmm. this process." And
2: mm-hmm.
1: one of the ideas that probably came into Windsor's head was, I'm going to release the baby for adoption because I'm not going to get the help from my mom, that she said.
2: Mm-hmm.
1: Even this last time, although she brought Windsor back in, mm-hmm. Ruth was very much a part of this second pregnancy. Did Ruth do that right? She was honest. She was open.
2: I think one of the things I've done in my working with girls, yes, I think to answer your question, yes, I believe she did it right. One of the things I get the parents of the girl and the boy, if he's involved, to do is to sit down and write a contract with your child and let them know exactly what you will and won't do. I think they have to know that, because that's an incredibly important part of this puzzle. And if you're going to make an intelligent decision on any topic, you have to have all the available information out there. So where are you going to live? Who's going to pay for the insurance, et cetera, et cetera? And if you're 15 or 16 years of age, your parents are the normal place to look for that kind of support. If you're not going to get it, then you're either going to have to look elsewhere or you're going to have to make a new plan. But the parents are a very, very important part of the decision.
1: And each parent is going to have a different way of doing it. Sometimes
2: Absolutely.
1: Parents can become codependents and
2: Absolutely.
1: Go way too far and enable this thing.
2: Way too far.
1: And so anyway, Ruth gets a little star on her lapel today.
0: Well, it was messy, Jim. I'll tell you that.
1: I absolutely understand how that can be. We're going to take a break. When we come back, I want to talk about no greater love and what that means to you all.
3: 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If you're just tuning in, I'm Roger Marsh here in the studios at the Homeward Center for Youth and Family on the campus of Azusa Pacific University. And we're having a dialogue today featuring Dr. Jim Burns, Ruth Graham, the youngest daughter of Ruth and Billy Graham, and also Sarah Dorman, talking about what to do when your unmarried teen is pregnant. Ruth and Sarah walked down this road together. Sarah as a counselor, Ruth as the mom of a teenage girl who said, "Mom, I'm pregnant," and that they've written about it. It's up at homeward.com. More in just a moment.
4: I'm Jim Burns with today's Homeward Snapshot.
5: Tina?
9: Oh, hey, Mom.
5: You're awfully quiet. Everything okay?
9: Yeah.
5: Oh, okay. Well, I just wanted you to know that if you want to talk about anything...
9: Oh, no, really. I'm fine, Mom.
5: Okay. How about a hug?
9: Oh, Mom, I can't believe my grades.
5: Oh,
9: they're terrible.
5: Honey.
9: It's only my first semester at college, and I feel like I can't do this anymore.
5: Oh, don't be so hard on yourself.
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1: Welcome back to Homeward. I'm Jim Burns. Today we're talking about wisdom from the heart, unplanned pregnancy. What a privilege for us to have Ruth Graham with us. We also have Dr. Sarah Dorman with us. Ruth is the daughter of Billy and Ruth Graham, noted speaker and author, written several books. Sarah Dorman is a crisis pregnancy counselor as well as a clinical psychologist who specializes in crisis pregnancy and women's issues, helping us think through the process of if someone is pregnant that you know or someone has even been pregnant and are still going through some of these issues and had either an abortion or releasing a baby, keeping it perhaps as a single mom, this is a program for you. It's an incredible conversation we're having. I feel like we're kind of walking on holy ground. Right before the break, Ruth, I used a phrase that you actually have a chapter in your book on. You mentioned in the last program, no greater love. Explain what that means to you in terms of this particular subject.
0: Well, actually, that thought came to me from a doctor who was dealing with Windsor. And Windsor had just released a baby for adoption. She was going through some difficult times, and she was pregnant again. I was talking with the doctor, and he said, you know, the Lord says there's no greater love but to lay down your life for your friends. And Windsor has really laid down her life to give birth to this child. And we talked about the fact that there are other options out there. She didn't have to do that, but she carried to life. She laid down her school reputation. She laid down her schoolwork, everything. But she did it to carry to life. And the Lord says there's no greater love.
1: Right. And it's not just about the baby in many ways. For a young girl, it's about what are you going to say to the next boy that you date? Or, you know, you kind of feel like you have this thing on your head.
0: It alters your life.
1: Exactly. And as we said earlier, it doesn't just alter her life. It alters your life and all the family's life.
0: That's right.
1: Windsor, grandparent to Billy and Ruth Graham. Hard enough probably for the daughter in a thing like this, but how would she feel at something like this? Letting down the Graham legacy in some ways.
0: Well, I think she does struggle with that even now, that she has felt like she was the black sheep. Uh-huh. But she's come full circle and she has parented this little boy. She's finished college. She's married to a fine young man who also has a 9-year-old boy that looks like it could be Wyatt's brother. Right. We just are very grateful for how God has redeemed. And God does redeem when we bring the broken pieces to him. He creates something lovely that he can use.
1: Isn't that a beautiful illustration? And that pretty much is throughout the entire scripture. When we bring broken pieces, and we all have broken pieces at times, that we can bring that to him. And that's actually a very good thought for some of us who just keep beating ourselves up for unwise decisions that we've made, whether it be in a situation like what we're talking about or some other situation. And, you know, on a personal note, Kathy and I are privileged because our daughter, Christy, we adopted her at two days old, and I love her birth mother, and I pray for her birth mother. We don't see each other in person, but we do have a writing relationship, and we have pictures, and she sends Christmas cards. But I look at that woman and say, the most courageous of all the people involved in that was that beautiful woman who released her daughter so that Kathy and I could love this kid.
0: That's right. And so often in the adoption process, the focus is on the adopting couple.
1: Right.
0: But in the shadow stands a young woman who will have a hole in her heart.
1: Exactly. And yet, as you've said, out of chaos can really, you know, come a Christ follower who can do great and glorious things because out of their pain comes incredible strength as well. To do great things. That's the message for our listeners today. It's a story. But it's not about a story. It's about we've all messed up. I can now hear your dad saying this. We've all sinned and fallen short of the glory of God, one of the scriptures that he would use. And yet the gift of God is eternal life in Christ. And that's really what it's all about.
0: That's our hope. That's our hope.
1: And there is great hope in that. Thank you both for coming and talking about this very important subject.
0: Thank you, Jim.
1: Thank you very much. Blessings to you.
3: 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Parenting and family expert Dr. Jim Burns joined in studio by Ruth Graham, the daughter of Ruth and Billy Graham, and also Sarah Dorman, her good friend and a good counselor, a good confidant when Ruth was confronted with her daughter Windsor's pregnancy, unplanned, of course. And our theme today, when your unmarried teen is pregnant. And Jim, I know this has been a very eye-opening conversation, but at the same time, I know it's bringing a lot of help and hope to parents because of the fact that Ruth and Sarah have been so transparent in this area.
1: You know, Ruth is a wonderful woman, and so is Sarah, and I've gotten to know Ruth over these years in terms of some interviews, where she is so open and transparent about her own family situation.
10: Yeah.
1: It actually gives me hope, because Billy Graham and Ruth Graham are heroes in my life, and they have a normal, imperfect life, and yet God has used them in such tremendous ways. Again, I appreciate so much the vulnerability and the genuineness of Ruth and Sarah's conversations today. Now, you may not be facing an out-of-wedlock pregnancy in your home, but there was a reoccurring theme in the story of Ruth Graham and her daughter Windsor and their friend Sarah Dorman today. And the theme is the power of being there and the value of unconditional love. The Bible says in Romans 5:8 that God demonstrated his love toward us in that while we were yet sinners, Jesus Christ died for us. That's an incredible statement of love. And really the word picture I have is Christ on a cross. He's bleeding. He's almost dead. And he looks down and says, I love you anyway. God does not love you for what you do, but for who you are. And that's an incredible statement. It's also an incredible act of unconditional love when a birth mother like Windsor allows her child to be placed into the home of adoptive parents. That's what's happened in Kathy's and my life. And I'm deeply, deeply grateful for a birth mother who said, I believe that my child can have a better life. And that's an incredible sign. I'm very deeply grateful personally for a birth mother who actually gave us that act of unconditional love. And I've taught that story to my daughter so many times to help her understand that God loves us so much that he sacrificed his son. And there is sacrifice with a birth mother as well. And so I'm deeply grateful for folks who served sacrifice for the betterment of their kids. That's a very important concept. Well, no matter what condition your family is in, Homeward has the resources you need to improve the quality of the most important relationship in your home. And I have a line in my office that says, when you reach the family, you reach the world. And that's the heartbeat of everything we do here at Homeward. 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
10: 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In a few minutes' time, we're joining Drew, Hillary and Olivia from Commission Radio for Treasure Box. But before that, let's hear some more stories from Team Jesus.

Hello and welcome to Team Jesus here on TWR UK with me, Amy Follett, where we'll be taking a look at the lives of those who are a part of Team Jesus. These short stories are written by Helen Griffiths. From the work of William Wilberforce to abolish the slave trade, to being called to mend a wall as Meshulam did. As part of Team Jesus, we all have something that God has called us to do for him. This series will take us on a journey where we'll hear about how God has worked through the lives of his people and how he can work through yours too. If you want to listen to any programmes you may have missed, why not head over to our website at twr.org.uk, where you'll find a range of Christian content. Now it's time to hear today's story. Team Jesus. Whenever you think of Jesus or hear someone talk about him, what do you see in your mind? Is it a figure nailed to a wooden cross? Or a man with a beard, dressed in flowing white robes, surrounded by a crowd of people or little children? Well, of course, we can't help imagining Jesus with white or maybe brown robes, because he lived in the days and in the place where everyone dressed like that. But one of his first disciples, John, described Jesus as he is now, in his heavenly home, and as how he will be when he comes to earth again. But it's very hard for us to imagine. Dressed in a robe reaching down to his feet, with eyes like blazing fire, feet glowing bronze, holding seven stars in his right hand, a sharp sword coming from his mouth. His face like the sun, shining in all its brilliance. That's in the very last book of the Bible. It made John fall flat on his face, totally overcome by this incredible vision, which was only the first of many. But what about his first followers, his disciples? What kind of a picture comes to your mind then? If you go to Sunday school, you probably see lots of pictures of Jesus' disciples. Perhaps you sometimes colour them. Again, they have beards and wear long robes. Is that how you always think of them or draw them? Looking something like Jesus? Well, in those days they did, of course, but now the disciples of Jesus look and dress like all the ordinary people we see around us every day. Jesus went back to heaven, but he left his team to carry on the job he had given to them to do. They began 2,000 years ago in Jerusalem, and from there, filled with his power, they went out into all the world to tell everyone about their wonderful captain, Jesus. The people who believed them joined the team, and they also started telling the stories that you hear today, because once you come to know Jesus, you can't help wanting to talk about him. Some of them wrote these stories down. They called their books Good News. Others wrote letters, and later on, some of these books and letters were collected into one book, which we call the New Testament. One particular book in the New Testament is all about the things Team Jesus did in those early days. If you haven't read it yet, you must do so one day, because it's full of adventures, travelling through dangerous places, being shipwrecked, put into prison, threatened, beaten, doing amazing miracles, seeing thousands of people become believers, all sorts of things, even being put to death. We have the names of some of those team members, but not all of them. Only our Heavenly Father and Jesus knows every single name and what everyone did. John ended his Good News story like this. Jesus did many other things as well. If every one of them were written down, I suppose that even the whole world would not have room for the books that would be written. All those Team Jesus disciples, all over the world. Can you imagine how many things they have done over the last 2,000 years? It would be impossible to tell them all or write them all down, wouldn't it? These new talks are going to be about just some of those disciples. Many of them you may never have heard of,
That's because they were very ordinary people, just like you and me. But when Jesus calls an ordinary person onto his team and gives them Holy Spirit power, they sometimes do extraordinary things. And someone, somewhere, keeps a record of what they have done and shares it with other people. Sometimes they are known as heroes of faith, but I don't think that any of them ever thought of themselves as heroes. They just did what Jesus led them to do because they loved him so much and trusted and obeyed him. And over the centuries, Team Jesus have made the world a better place for everyone else, which is what Jesus wants all of us to do in our own small way. So I hope you'll want to find out about them and be encouraged to know that one day Jesus might call you to do something special for him. Something that will make a difference and be remembered in heaven forever. I wonder who we shall start with. That's all we've got time for on Team Jesus. Thank you for listening. Don't forget to tune in at the same time next week for another episode. But in the meantime, why not check out our website at twr.org.uk. Thank you for listening and God bless.

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I'm Dave Piper, and in just a few minutes' time, we're getting our weekly dose of Bible-based radio drama from Commission. But before that, here's Treasure Box.

0: Hello, boys and girls, and welcome to our new programme, Treasure Box, which is specially for you. My name is Drew, and soon you'll be hearing from Hilary and Olivia, who make up the team. Also on board, we have Mark with our very own music group. In every programme, we'll be learning something special from God's Word, the Bible, memorising a Bible verse, singing a song together, and listening to a chapter of a super story. So let's get started. Hilary, tell us what our programme is all about today.
1: Hello, everyone. Well, our programme today is all about birthdays. They're such special days, aren't they? Both for you and for all the people who love you and remember the great day you were born. But do you know your birthday is even more special to God because He made you and He loves you so much? Olivia, you find a verse in the Bible which tells us this.
2: Yes, I found this verse in the book of Isaiah, chapter 43, verse 6, where it says, "I have carried you since you were born." God is telling His special people that He is looking after them, just like a mummy looks after her precious little child. Say it with me. "I have carried you since you were born." Isaiah chapter 43, verse 6. Once again, "I have carried you since you were born." Isaiah chapter 43, verse 6. Just for fun, I'm going to leave out some words. See if you can fill in the gaps. "I have you since you were." Isaiah chapter, verse. Great! Let's say it together one last time. "I have carried you since you were born." Isaiah chapter 43, verse 6. To help you remember this verse, you might like to check out our commission website, where it's printed out as part of a lovely picture. If someone could download and print it for you, you could colour it in and keep it to remind you of God's wonderful promise.
0: Isn't it amazing that God knows all about us right from the beginning of our lives? And He promises to love and care for us right through our lives. We're going to sing a great song now that reminds us of this. It's called "He's Got the Whole World in His Hands." Over to you, Mark.

Great singing. Thanks, Mark. Now, for part of each Treasure Box programme, we're going to be listening to a chapter from a book called Treasures of the Snow by Patricia St. John. We'll meet Annette and Lucienne, who live high up in the mountains of Switzerland, and we'll be following them through many adventures, some exciting and some very risky. So, sit back and enjoy Chapter 1, Christmas Eve. It was Christmas Eve, and three people were climbing the steep white mountainside, the moonlight throwing shadows behind them across the snow. The middle one was a woman in a long skirt with a dark cloak over her shoulders. Clinging to her hand was a black-haired boy of six, who talked all the time with his mouth full. Walking a little way from them, with her eyes turned to the stars, was a girl of seven. Her hands were folded across her chest, and close to her heart she carried a golden gingerbread bear with eyes made of white icing. The little boy had also had a gingerbread bear, but he had eaten it all except the back legs. He looked at the girl spitefully. "Mine was bigger than yours," he said. The girl did not seem upset. "I wouldn't change it," she replied calmly, without turning her head. Then she looked down again with eyes full of love at the beautiful bear in her arms. How solid he looked! How delicious he smelt! She would never eat him, never. She would keep him forever in memory of tonight, and whenever she looked at him, she would remember Christmas Eve, the church, the tree, the carols, the crib, and the story of Christmas. Lucienne, the boy, was annoyed by her silence. "I have nearly finished mine," he remarked, scowling. "Let me taste yours, Annette. You've not started it." But Annette shook her head and held her bear a little closer. "I'm never going to eat him," she replied. "I'm going to keep him forever and ever." They had come to where the crumbly white path divided, and a short distance away stood a group of chalets with dark barns standing behind them. Annette was nearly home. Madame Morel hesitated. "Are you all right to run home alone, Annette?" she asked doubtfully. "Or shall we take you to the door?" "Oh, I would much rather go home alone," answered Annette. "Thank you for taking me. Good night, Madame. Good night, Lucienne." She turned and ran in case Madame should change her mind and insist on seeing her to the door, when she so badly wanted to be alone. She'd never been out alone at night before, and even this was a sort of accident. She was supposed to have gone to church on the sleigh with her parents. They'd been planning it for weeks. But that morning her mother had been taken ill, and her father had gone off in the train to fetch the doctor from the town up the valley. So, to her great disappointment, she had had to go instead with Madame Morel from the chalet further up the hill. Now, as she stood alone among the stars and the snow, she remembered the tree and the magic of Christmas, and thought it a pity to go in just yet and break the spell. She hesitated as she reached the steps up to their chalet. Looking round, she saw the cowshed, and an exciting idea struck her. Darting across the snow, she lifted the latch of the barn door and slipped inside to see the cows. Watching the beasts munching hay from the manger, Annette imagined

0: "Yes, I did," he replied. But he was not laughing. His face was pale and serious in the moonlight, and he took her hand and almost dragged her up the steps. "You should have come in at once when your mother is so ill. She's been asking for you for half an hour." Annette suddenly felt very sorry, for somehow the Christmas tree had made her forget everything else. And all the time, her mother, whom she loved so much, was lying ill and wanting her. She ran up the wooden stairs, into the bedroom, hid her face on her mother's shoulder, and began to cry quietly, for her mother's white face frightened her. "Annette," whispered her mother, "stop crying. I have a present for you." Annette stopped at once. A present? Of course, it was Christmas. Oh, she'd quite forgotten. Her mother always gave her a present, but she usually had it on New Year's Day. Well, wherever could it be? She looked round expectantly. Her mother turned to the nurse. "Give it to her," she whispered. The nurse pulled back the blanket and lifted out a bundle wrapped in a white shawl. She came round to Annette and held it out to her. "Your little brother," she explained. "Let's go down to the fire and you shall rock his cradle. We must leave your mother to sleep. Now, kiss her good night." "Your little brother," echoed her mother's weak voice. "He is yours, Annette. Bring him up and love him. Look after him for me. I give him to you." Her voice trailed away and she closed her eyes. Annette, too dazed to speak, allowed herself to be led downstairs by the nurse. She sat down by the stove to rock the wooden cradle where her Christmas present lay, covered in shawls and blankets. She sat very still for a long time, staring at her new baby brother and thinking of that other Christmas baby in the stable in Bethlehem. Gradually, sleep overtook her, and Annette slid slowly down to the floor. And it was here that her father found her, an hour later, lying as peacefully asleep as the baby. "Poor little motherless creatures," he said as he stooped to pick her up. "How shall I ever bring them up without her?" For Annette's mother had gone to spend Christmas in heaven.
1: I don't remember anything about being born. And I'm sure you don't either. Nobody does. But maybe you remember a baby brother or sister being born. Newborn babies certainly need a lot of looking after. They can't do anything for themselves. The wee baby needs to be fed and washed and have their nappy or diaper changed. They need good parents. And a good big brother or sister can be a really important help as well. Even more than that, I'm really glad that God was looking after me when I was born, and that he has been looking after me ever since then. In the same way that a mum or dad wraps a baby up warmly and carries them through the cold or dark, God has carried me through some difficult or dark times. And God offers to all of us to carry us through the good times and the difficult times. That's what Isaiah meant when he said in chapter 43, verse 6, "I have carried you since you were born." I'd like to say thank you to God. So will you join me in a wee prayer? Let's pray. Thank you, God, for offering to carry us in your loving arms through the good times and the bad times of our lives. Help us to trust you to do just that. Amen. I'd like to listen to our song again. Why don't we do that?

0: Thank you so much, boys and girls, for listening in today. And we do hope you'll join us for the next episode of Treasure Box. So, it's goodbye from all of us till the next time. See you soon.
1: Bye.
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0: A whole staff team gathers together once a week. 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
1: This is TWR Life. I'm Dave Piper, and we are just a few minutes away from Paws and Tails as we enter once again into Wildwood. But first, this is Commission.
2: The scripture that I hold on to, there is no condemnation for those that are in Christ Jesus. Regardless of how the world judge me, I am made in God's image, which means I am not a mistake. God made miracles, and I am a miracle.
3: He is a miracle. Stay tuned to hear Jermaine Wilson's testimony on this edition of First Person. I'm Wayne Shepherd. You'll hear a story that took Jermaine from a life of crime and prison to a place of ministry today. Welcome. We'll get started in a moment. 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Let's turn to our guest. This week we meet Jermaine Wilson, who will tell us in his own words how his life began on the streets, engaged in ever-increasing crimes, to a prison cell, to elected office, and eventually now in ministry to others who are like he once was, in need of Christ in his life. Jermaine joined me online and began with the now in his life.
2: I am currently serving as the mission ambassador for Prison Fellowship. I'm blessed to be part of the nation's largest Christian nonprofit organization, serving currently and formerly incarcerated individuals and their families.
3: And Prison Fellowship means a lot to you because it was Prison Fellowship that had a big part in your turnaround, didn't it?
2: Yes, sir. God used it as the transportation to bring me to my destination. And that was leading me to Jesus Christ. And because I had that encounter with Jesus Christ, not only did my life transform, but it created transformation for my entire family.
3: Yeah. The transportation to your destination. I've never heard it put that way. I love that. That's really great. Okay. So now that we've established what you're doing now, and you have a beautiful family, by the way, tell me about your early life. It didn't start out in a very positive way, did it?
2: No, sir. And I shared with so many people that I wasn't just exposed to a struggle. I was born into a struggle. Mm. My mother was 15 years old when she had her first child. And by the age of 21, my mother didn't have any education. She dropped out of school. She was pregnant with her fourth child. And just so happened that fourth child was me. And my father, he was present in my life, but he struggled with drug addiction and incarceration through the early years of his life. So growing up, being the youngest, and I was the shortest of the family, so I felt like I was always overlooked. I was always searching for acceptance and validation. And because I wasn't getting it at home, I started turning to the streets at a very early age.
3: Yeah, and that being short of stature, that played a role in your self-esteem, didn't it?
2: Yes, sir. And because I was searching for acceptance, it was constantly being rejected by my peers at school. It led to that state of depression, and I was suffering in silence, and I was screaming out, but no one could hear me. And in order for me to be able to numb this pain, I started sneaking around and doing drugs. Oh. And at the age of 11 was the first time I started using drugs.
4: Oh my goodness, that's so very young. So where did you live at the time, and tell me more about how you got into trouble then?
2: So I grew up in government housing. It was the apartment complex. Many people would consider it being the ghetto. And so crime wasn't new to this area. It was very familiar. And growing up, being exposed to this crime, drugs, and violence, it seemed normalized. And whenever we would see people talking about making it out, those were the individuals that was criticized. And so our role models in this area were the drug dealers. Mm-hmm. They were the ones that had the fancy cars, the money, the pretty girls. And these were the things that we began to gravitate to. And we thought the only way that we could make it out of our living conditions was to become drug dealers.
4: So even as a pre-teenager, you got involved in some crime.
2: Yes, sir. And so just because I was struggling and searching for acceptance, I started finding validation through hanging around older people, using drugs, committing crimes. At the age of 12 was the first time I committed a crime, broke inside of somebody's house. And I'm thinking, it's not really anything bad and dangerous, but being arrested at 12 years old, taken to juvenile detention correctional facility, reality set in quick, like, this is not the life. What I thought was fun and exciting literally led to so much pain and heartache and just misery, like for my family. And it really had an impact on my mom and dad.
4: But for a while, there was a rush, wasn't there? I mean, the fact that you got arrested, that made you kind of a hero in your school?
2: When I was arrested, you know, my mom disciplined me. But when I went to school, I quickly forgot about the consequences simply because the people at school started singing praises to me, you know, started giving me accolades and just said, hey, we heard what happened. Hey, man, that's real cool. You brave. Come hang with us. And I allowed those praises to get to my head, even though in my heart I knew it was wrong. But I was able to justify it because I was getting this acceptance and validation that I had been yearning for mm-hmm. most of my life. And so I just continued that criminal lifestyle.
4: Yeah. So at what age did there come a turning point? You got sent to juvenile, right?
2: Yes, sir. Yes, sir.
4: How old were you?
2: So I was 15 years old when I ended up sentenced to juvenile corrections for 2 years. But prior to that, my mom and them actually started making us go to church. And I was just trying to play both sides. And So they ended up surrendering, giving their life to Jesus. And they made us go to church. And when I realized, like, you cannot serve two masters. You would either love one and hate the other. And so I played church when I was in church. And when I wasn't in church, I continued that criminal lifestyle and was sentenced to 2 years in juvenile corrections at the age of 15 for a robbery charge. Tried to escape, failed in the attempt, and was sentenced to an additional 2 more years.
4: Do you serve that full time then?
2: Yes, sir. I served a total of 4 years. And during that incarceration, I got involved off into gang activities. And that's when I was exposed to a whole new lifestyle. But during this time period, I'm still searching for this validation, still looking for acceptance. And it was the gang that gave it to me. But in return, I had to commit harm in order to feel this fake form of love. But simply, even though it was fake, it was artificial, but it was still able to fulfill a void temporary at that moment.
4: Mm-hmm. So looking back on that time, this is really before Christ. I know that you had a later coming to Jesus moment, but before Christ, looking back on your prison time, how do you characterize that time?
2: I was lost. I was broken. I wanted something different. I just didn't know how to go about getting it. And because when you're growing up and you're exposed to certain lifestyles, it's hard for you to think outside of that. And so it's like what you're exposed to is what you experience. And when you experience it, it becomes part of you. And I begin to listen to those lies that I'm not good enough, not smart enough. And the more you listen to the lies, you sit in that. Eventually, it starts to sound like the truth. So I begin to settle for those things that cause me to suffer. I didn't think I was worthy. I didn't think I was good. So therefore, I settled for what everybody else thought I should be. And that was a criminal.
4: All right. So you spent 4 years.
2: Yes, sir.
4: Were you a changed man when you came out?
2: No, sir. Because I didn't prepare to succeed, I had the mentality I'm a convicted felon. No one is going to give me a job. No one is going to give me a second chance. So why even try? I surrounded myself around the same people that I was surrounded around with before I served my 4 years, started doing the same thing that everybody else was doing, selling drugs, using drugs. I was perpetuating that cycle of crime and incarceration. Didn't realize it in that moment, but I felt like this was the only way that I could make it is by doing what everybody else was doing.
4: Where did that get you?
2: It landed me in prison. But this time, I wasn't the only one impacted by my incarceration. God had blessed me with a son. My son was 8 months old when I was sentenced to prison for 3 years for possession of narcotics.
4: Where did you serve, Jermaine?
2: I served 3 years in prison at Lansing Correctional Facility, a state facility, 10 minutes away from my house.
4: Wow. Wow. Was your family supportive of you? Were they reaching out to you? What was their role in your life?
2: Yes, my mom and dad was there. My son's mother was there in the beginning. I want to say 6 months into my sentence, time started getting harder. I'm in the prison fellowship program. I had surrendered and gave everything to God because when I was in my cell, I just felt like giving up. I realized that if I didn't change my life, my son was going to end up walking in the same footsteps that I was walking in. And reality set in. My dad had been in prison. My brother was in prison. My sister was in prison. I had to really face the truth. And I learned this throughout my life. You can only conquer those things that you are willing to confront. I had to confront the pain, the insecurity, the struggles, all of these things that I had suppressed with inside of me. And I'm like, God, I've tried everything else in life and failed. If you are real, show me, help me, give me a sign. And that's when I heard about prison fellowship.
4: Okay.
2: That's when I signed up. And when I signed up, it was like a whole breath of fresh air. I learned the importance of a healthy community through our prison fellowship in prison program, which is called the Academy. And so now I'm learning how to be a good citizen. I'm learning how to be a man of integrity. My parents are coming up visiting me. My son's coming up visiting me. Then all of a sudden, the visitation stopped. Phone calls stopped being answered. Letters stopped. And before you know it, months had went by and I didn't hear anything from my family. And that's when I broke in that moment, at the right place, at the right time, but was heartbroken.
4: We're hearing Jermaine Wilson's story this week on First Person, and there is a lot more ahead, so stay with us.
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4: My guest is Jermaine Wilson of Prison Fellowship. And Jermaine, as you've been telling your story today, we left you off a moment ago. You were a broken man.
2: Yeah. And so in the midst of my brokenness, I cried out to Jesus, and Jesus came and entered into my heart. And in that moment, I experienced God's restoration. And so not only did I mentally change, but spiritually I changed. And God brought my family back into my life. And shortly after, my son's mother ended up surrendering, giving her life to Jesus. And so we're preparing for our future just because God has impacted our lives. I'm getting visits again and getting prepared to get released from prison. And right before I'm getting released, God shows me this vision that he's going to use me to impact the prison ministry and be a leader in my community. And so when those prison doors opened up, I wasn't afraid. I wasn't worried because I knew that God had a hold of me and God was going to open doors that no man could close. even though I was faced with some oppositions, some setbacks, society wanted to give me a second chance due to the fact that I had a criminal record. When society had written me out and counted me out, God used the church to welcome me and my family in. And because the church fed my family, clothed my family, and provided a home for my family, they allowed me to serve, which empowered me to serve my community.
4: The program you're describing, and I want to learn more about it, really, it's people doing this, right? It's not happening in a vacuum. There had to be people involved, and you must have formed relationships with those folks.
2: Yes, sir. And I want to say the first time I really witnessed how God was using people in my life was the Prison Fellowship volunteers. They sacrificed their time to serve time with me and many other men inside of the prisons. God used Angel Tree, Prison Fellowship Angel Tree program, to reconnect me back with my family during the Christmas time. And it was the church that presented a gift to my son on my behalf. Even though the church presented the presence of God showed up through that gift, not only impacted my son, but also impacted my son's mother. She ended up surrendering, giving her life to the Lord. So when I came home from prison, it was the church community that wrapped their arms around me, helped me, supported me, provided job opportunities. And so I couldn't have did it by myself. I needed help, and God used the church, Prison Fellowship volunteers, to be his hands and feet to help direct and navigate my transition from incarceration back into society.
4: I can only imagine how much that meant to you on the inside, knowing that your family was cared for on the outside. And as a new believer in Christ, that must have just been such a heartwarming experience for you.
2: Yes, sir. It really fulfilled me. And at that moment, I knew that even if I fell short, made a mistake, God had people who was going to help hold me up, not condemn me, encourage me, and help push me forward. That support system was beautiful, and it's exactly what I needed, because they didn't see me based upon my past mistakes. They saw the purpose that God had planted inside of me, and they watered that seed. God gave the increase, but I stayed connected to my community. It was church members, it was volunteers, it was mentors, it was the entire body of Christ that helped me to be where I'm at today.
4: You must often think about what if that support system had not been there when you were released from prison. It could have been a different story, couldn't it?
2: Yes, sir. And if I didn't have a support system, when I fell, I would have fell on my back. I would not have had anyone there to catch me, to help push me up. I would have been by myself. I would have been alone. And there are so many people in society who are getting released from prisons who don't have that support system, and they just need help to be able to move forward with their lives. And it's because of God's grace, and I seen who was there for me, and I connected to that support system. That's why I was able to stand. I have never been perfect. I've made mistakes since I've been out of prison, but I didn't give up because I had that support system to encourage me and invest in me and remind me of who I am and whose I am.
4: Well, we often hear about the story of generations of young men, especially, who end up in prison, and you broke that cycle.
2: Yes, sir. Amen.
4: Talk about those who are in prison today. What is it like for them, and what is Prison Fellowship doing specifically today?
2: Prison Fellowship is equipping individuals with the tools that they need to learn the importance of a healthy community. They're teaching individuals how to be men and women of integrity, take responsibilities of their actions, and they are guiding them on this journey, walking with them and helping them to encounter Jesus, because we know it is Jesus and the Word of God that completely transformed the person from the mind to the heart. Holistic restoration takes place the moment that we surrender and give our lives to Jesus. So Prison Fellowship is helping to connect incarcerated parents with their families, and also inviting the church to come together to be able to serve the church on the inside.
4: And I'm sure you have an opportunity to tell your story to those who are incarcerated today. Give me some stories, some reaction. What happens when they hear your story?
2: Well, when individuals hear how God has transformed my entire life, I went from being in prison to getting my criminal record expunged to becoming the mayor of the same city I was once incarcerated in. They see With God, all things are possible. They see there is no limitations when it comes to serving God. They see that if God changed me, God can change them. And one thing that I'll always share with individuals, your change has the power to break the generational chains of incarceration and poverty in your family. They see what's possible. I'm a living testimony. And they see that if God did it for me, he can do the same thing for them and their families as well.
4: Yeah. How is it that we tend to think that once a person has reached that status of becoming imprisoned, then their life is over for them? Their life is set forever. They can't change. You must have given a lot of thought to that.
2: Yeah, and it's important to know that none of us is perfect. We all fall short. None of us would be where we are today if it wasn't for God's grace, his mercy, and second chance that he's given all of us. Every time that we wake up in the morning, that's because of God's grace. Nothing that we did is because of who he is. He said, I love you so much, I'm going to give you another chance to get it right. So it's important that we remind ourselves that we serve a forgiving God, a loving God, a God who does not treat us as our sins deserve. He died on the cross and paid the price for all of us to be able to experience his goodness and grace. So you have experienced God's grace and forgiveness. It's important that we extend the same grace and forgiveness to other individuals who don't look like us, who haven't experienced what we experience, but are still made in God's image.
4: And because of the fact that you served as mayor of Leavenworth, Kansas for a while, a few years ago, as you mentioned earlier, your record was expunged, right?
2: Yes, sir.
4: You were free to serve as mayor. that's pretty remarkable. That's a God story, sir. Right there, isn't it?
2: And Yes, sir. One thing I love sharing with people is like I was sentenced to prison, but I was positioned for purpose. Oh. I needed to go through the prison system so I can see exactly what was needed in order for individuals to have hope on the inside and they could see what's possible for their lives on the outside. Yeah. And so now I've got a chance to experience the prison system, the political system, and now God sends me back to encourage the men. And I also get a chance to speak with lawmakers and tell them and share my story and encourage them to remove certain barriers so individuals who have paid their debt to society can move forward in life. I have experience all around. And so I'm able to be a voice for the voiceless. I'm able to help encourage individuals who may never been to prison or understand the prison system. I can teach them from my lived experience and then also remind them we are all human beings. With an opportunity and chance, you never know what a person can become. You never know who a person can become. God did it for me and transformed my life. But if there wasn't for individuals that invested in my purpose, I wouldn't be where I'm at today.
4: Jermaine, someone is listening and they're feeling the prompting of God's Holy Spirit to do something about this. You have volunteer opportunities, right?
2: Yes, sir. I encourage anyone, pray, ask God to speak to your heart and show you what steps to take when it comes to partnering with Prison Fellowship. We are currently in our Angels Tree season. We are looking for church partners to join hands with Prison Fellowship to be able to serve children in their communities. We need your help. And last thing, if you have never been to prison, I just want to encourage you to take time out, visit a prison in your community so you can allow God to speak to you while you're in that place. And I promise you, once you go on the inside, you will not come out the same. You'll have a different perspective. And I can almost guarantee you'll want to volunteer with Prison Fellowship.
4: It doesn't have to be Prison Fellowship. There are a number of ministries around the country who are introducing prisoners to Christ and discipling them. 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
1: Dave Piper with you here on TWR Life. In half an hour's time, we're taking a look back through history to the Isle of Lewis revival. James May McFullard will be joined by the revival history expert Tom Lenny to unpack exactly what did and didn't happen and lessons we can learn from that today. But first, we're returning to Wildwood for Paws and Tales.
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8: We just finished a fortress here. Let me hear it!
9: Daddy, what is it?
10: What can make a noise like that?
11: Lord have mercy. It's him! Forgive me, Lord. 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
12: Name's Pastor Flynn, and this is my son-in-law. Everyone calls him Papa Chuck.
8: Good morning.
11: You. It was you.
8: Let me explain.
11: Do you not know who your daughter has married? This grizzly is Goliath.
9: Yeah, Cindy. Why do you call Papa Chuck Goliath? Papa Chuck?
8: Just a minute, son. Hon, I guess I have to tell the kids. When I was a young bear, Wild Mountain was dangerous. It was overrun with bandits. I was young, and I thought that I knew everything. I took a friend of mine, and we went looking for the bandits. I was living wild. No one was going to tell me what to do. It was the worst time of my life. The second worst.
13: And you've been afraid that we'd be afraid of you or not trust you anymore.
14: There's more to your story, isn't there?
8: Yeah. A lot.
13: When did you become Papa Chuck?
8: That's enough for now. I'll tell you more when you're ready. When I'm ready.
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18: Howdy, and welcome to Wildwood. On a cool and windy fall day, there are few things cozier than working away in the fix-it shop with a fire going in the pot-bellied stove. The whole club is here, and Papa Chuck is quietly watching over their work. Each of them are working on presents for their folks, and each of them are, of course, talking as they work.
9: Then he was caught throwing rocks through Matt and Kildare's windows.
19: Yep, he was a bad one. And he always seems to get caught.
9: I know. He's bad. And he's bad at being bad.
13: You know, my mom calls Hugh a hoodlum.
20: My mom says if he isn't careful, he's gonna end up in jail.
21: Yeah, but he could still straighten up. He's been close before.
19: Yeah, but... he's even bad at trying to be good.
9: He's bad at being bad, and he's bad at being good. That's pretty bad.
21: He still could come around. We just can't give up on him.
20: Yeah, anybody can change.
9: I think the only change he will ever see is the spare change he steals from the general store.
19: Oh, no, good one. Yeah, Hugh's never going to change. He is a bad seed.
13: What does that mean?
19: Mean? Well, it means that he will always be bad. It's who he is. I say, don't knock yourself out trying to help him, Stace. It won't make a bit of difference.
9: No difference at all. Mm-mm.
8: Anyone here ever done the same bad thing over and over?
13: Yeah, I have.
9: Uh-huh. Yeah.
19: What? What's everyone looking at me for?
8: No matter how bad a person is,
0: they can always choose to change. If they ask God for mercy, he'll give it to them and forgive them. It's what God does. He's done it for all of us. We need to not give up on Hugh. Don't give up on anyone.
21: Yeah, but he's actually getting worse. He likes being bad. He doesn't want to change.
0: I didn't want to change either. Maybe now's the time to tell you the rest of my story.
19: About when you were Goliath?
0: Yeah.
21: It's definitely time. I'm dying to know how it all turns out.
20: Tell us the rest.
17: Did you get all the bandits?
20: How did you come to Wildwood?
19: Tell us about the battle.
0: Hold on, all of you. This is no picnic for me. I'd much rather not tell you any of this.
17: Oh, no. Tell us, please, please, please.
21: Yeah, tell us.
0: Well, I hope you're ready for this. I hope I'm ready for this. I'll pick up where I left off before.
21: Ha ha! You're Goliath!
0: Sit still and be quiet.
21: Sorry.
0: I was getting more proud and more angry every day. I hadn't one single thought except to destroy every bandit I could find. We started out just wanting to help the folks the bandit stole from. We intended on giving the stolen stuff back. But we never got around to that. We ended up keeping it for ourselves. Better we got at attacking them, the less I thought about the families they had hurt. I loved the power of being Goliath. I didn't just fight them back. I hunted them down. I was looking for them all the time. I even slept in my armor. I was always ready for a fight.
19: You wore armor?
21: Body armor.
0: Not like a knight of the round table. I made a crude vest of leather and sewed pieces of metal over it. It wasn't anything to look at, but it would stop an arrow cold.
21: Body armor.
0: We had attacked them again, and they were on the run. I'd paused for a moment to catch my breath. That was the first time he came.
20: Who came?
0: My tempter. The owl was there. I was at the height of my pride. Everything was going just as I wanted it to. The bandits were being pushed ever deeper into the mountains. My name sent fear into their hearts. And my roar would stop them in their tracks. I was the mighty Goliath.
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0: Finally, I meet the great Goliath. An honor, sir. A real honor.
1: I've got business to attend to.
0: Your friends have it well in hand. You can leave it to them.
1: Can I now?
0: Goliath, I would like to make you an offer.
1: Whatever you're selling, I don't want any. I'm a little busy.
0: Oh, I'm not selling anything, really. I've a proposal for you.
1: A proposal? Sure.
0: I am an emissary from Shadow Valley.
1: Shadow Valley? You're kidding. That's a wives' tale.
0: Oh, I assure you, it is ever so real. We, my people, have heard of your greatness. We have heard of your fierceness in battle. We offer you Shadow Valley as your kingdom.
1: Kingdom? You want me to be king of a fable?
0: Everything you ever wanted would be yours in Shadow Valley. For instance, you would be able to wipe out the bandits entirely if you were king. You were made for greatness.
1: Wipe them out. Oh, there's no way.
0: They've shot at us.
1: Seems you were wrong. The battle's not over. Maybe some other time?
0: Yeah. Indeed, we will talk later.
2: Arrows? Well, where were the guns? Why weren't they shooting guns?
1: Well, it may be hard for you to grasp just how wild Wild Mountain was back then. There was no train yet. Everything that came in by wagon. Guns were hard to get at all. And one of the things we stole most from the bandits were their guns. They mostly had to make their weapons from whatever they could.
2: Ah, then you could go after them with all of those guns. Oh, I love it.
1: No, we didn't use guns at all. Ever.
2: Why not?
1: We didn't just want to get rid of the bandits. I wanted to terrify them. I wanted them to fear even being on the mountain. I wanted to be in their nightmares. We used swords and bows and arrows. They knew we had their guns, but we never used them. This made them uncomfortable. And it fed my pride. The fact that we could beat them back with nothing but crude and barbaric weapons made me feel powerful.
3: Whoa.
1: That winter, we found almost no bandits at all. We thought that we may have moved them out of the mountains altogether. We were wrong. That winter, they did something they had never done before. They joined together. They joined forces for one reason.
3: Oh, to get Goliath and his men.
1: That is exactly right.
3: But they never did.
2: No, they did not.
1: Actually, they did.
3: They did?
1: They came from every direction. There were 10 of us by then. They had us cornered near the mouth of a cave.
4: Oh, my leg.
5: You're going to be okay.
4: It went almost all the way through. Pull it the rest of the way.
5: Well, hang on to something.
4: No!
5: You okay?
4: I just gotta stop the bleeding.
5: Get back in the cave and catch your breath. They're done for now, but they'll hit us hard when it gets dark. I'll get Smedley to come fix you up.
4: All right.
1: I staggered back into the darkness of the cave and slumped against the wall, trying to bandage my leg. None of us said it, but we all knew that this was the end. We would not walk away from this fight.
0: Pity that. Must hurt terribly. You can put that away. I'm on your side.
4: How did you get in here?
0: The back door. There's a way out, if you know it.
4: Excellent. I'll get the others.
0: I'm not showing you the way out.
4: I'll have you for dinner.
6: It would be your last. You'll never find the way without me.
1: What do you want?
0: I think I've made that quite clear. We want you to be our king.
1: In Shadow Valley.
0: In Shadow Valley.
1: Why would I want to be king?
0: The fulfillment of your greatest desire.
1: And what is that?
0: Your pride has been growing of late. You want to be known and feared throughout the mountain. Your pride is growing ever more hungry. It wants satisfaction. But you can't satisfy it, can you?
1: So, how do I do that?
0: You hunger for the destruction of the bandits. Is this not your greatest desire?
1: Okay. Maybe it is. What can you do about it?
0: You've been holding back, Goliath. I want you to embrace your pride. After all, that's what drives all the great ones, isn't it? Pride? Let it grow. Let it be hungry. And if you want it badly enough, if you want greatness with everything you have, I can give it to you.
1: Give me what? You keep talking, but you don't tell me what it is you can give me.
0: As king, you can muster an army. This army will be at your beck and call. You'll be able to wipe out or chase every bandit from these mountains. What do you think of that?
1: That would be satisfying.
0: Do you want it with everything you have? Would you not give anything you have to command such an army?
1: I believe I would.
0: So then we are agreed.
1: And then you'll get us out of here.
0: Us?
1: My friends. You'll show us how to get out of here.
0: Oh, your friends, yes. About your friends.
1: Yes.
0: You'll need to leave them behind.
7: I'm Joey from Virginia. My favorite Paws and Tails character is CJ because I like red. Wait to hear what happens next on today's episode.
8: Hello, lovely listeners. 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
9: Tiffany, that is not true.
8: Ned, what are you talking about?
9: Well, we have new Goose t-shirts and Ned t-shirts. 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
8: Wait, we have no Tiffany t-shirts?
9: Oh boy, here it comes. Bye, everybody.
8: You all will rue the day.
1: I'm not leaving them behind. We fought together and lived together.
0: But for what purpose? To beat back the bandits?
1: Yes.
0: They are prepared to give their lives to this cause?
1: We all are.
0: Consider it done. You and your army will dispose of the bandits. You have no need of these friends.
1: I won't do it!
0: Then you will all die here, and the bandits will own Wild Mountain again. There will be no one to stop them. An opportunity like this occasionally requires a sacrifice. You need to leave your friends to the bandits, or the deal is off.
1: How big an army?
0: Thousands. Thousands of the most ferocious, battle-ready troops this mountain has ever seen. They will be unstoppable.
1: All right.
0: So, in order to be king, you give your friends as a sacrifice.
1: Why are you making this so hard?
0: The great ones all have been able to make difficult decisions. There will be others, to be sure. Are you ready for greatness? Are you ready to make the necessary sacrifices?
1: All right. I give them as a sacrifice.
0: Now, take off your armor.
1: My what? Why?
0: The bandits are coming. Do you want to die here bickering about your wardrobe?
1: All right. I struggled to take off my leather vest. Once I got it off, I turned around. Oh! He'd stabbed me with a small stone knife right over my heart.
10: What was that? I'll kill you!
0: Calm down, you won't die. It's how you get marked, branded. Now, you are king of Shadow Valley.
10: You never told me I was gonna get stabbed!
0: You fool. When it comes to satisfying your pride, you're never told the cost.
10: I'm not going. I quit.
0: You are no longer in control. You cannot quit.
10: I'm the king, and I quit.
0: You are the king, but you are not in control. Good night, mighty Goliath, king of Shadow Valley.
10: What's happening to me?
1: I passed out. I dreamt I was drowning and falling and moving too slow to run away. I think I had every nightmare there was. But then things got worse.
3: How could things get worse than that?
1: I woke up in Shadow Valley. You need to know that folks here in town, a lot of them don't believe this part of my story.
2: Why not?
3: Yeah, why not?
1: Well, because it's pretty difficult to believe. They think I was sick and lived wild in the mountain, crazy from my wounds. I talked with your folks about this some time ago, and they're fine with me telling you. Here goes. I woke up in a huge, beautiful bed. There was soft music being played. I was in the bedroom of a king.
11: He's awake. Bring us some food!
12: He's awake! Bring some food!
13: Good morning, sire.
1: If you say so.
13: Yes, your injuries have been attended to. You should feel better soon. Might I say that it is an honor to have you here? The entire kingdom is beside itself with excitement.
1: Who exactly?
13: Forgive me, sire. I am Minister Squeen, your Minister of Finance. Consider me your most devoted servant, sire.
1: As she rattled on about her devotion to me, a young servant brought in a platter of food. I was starved. He saw my eyes light up, and he came right towards me with the platter. Just then, Minister Squeen was swinging her arms in a ridiculously dramatic wave.
14: My king, here we
15: go. Oh, I'm so sorry.
1: It's okay.
13: You stupid, clumsy thing.
15: Please!
1: Stop! Oh! I tried to get up and grab her by the throat. But the wound in my chest sent a shock of pain through me.
15: Stop!
1: I fell back in the bed, unable to get up.
11: Everyone out! Out, all of you!
16: Here, sire, drink this. It will help the pain.
1: Whatever it was that I drank, it knocked me right out. I must have slept for hours.
17: You got rid of her, Minister Squeen. You got rid of her for being the servant, right?
1: I had every intention. When I woke up, my six ministers were waiting for me. They were all, each and every one of them, the most corrupt and wicked bunch that I'd ever come across. I wanted to get rid of them all, but then there wouldn't be anyone left. Two of them, Squeen and Minister Vitten, gave me a tour of my kingdom. The first stop was
18: the celebration stone, sire.
1: What do you celebrate here?
13: The arrival of new subjects. Each day at sunset, when there is a new subject, we celebrate. But today we celebrate the arrival of our new and glorious king.
1: That was it? That was a celebration?
18: It is a celebration for us. And it is a message we send to our guide. We tell him when another has joined us.
1: Who's your guide?
13: He is the one who is preparing us for the coming swarm. He will tell us when we have sufficient numbers. Then he will lead us out to swarm over the mountain and make it ours.
18: Our little valley, you see, is a sort of holding tank until we're free.
1: You mean there's no way out of this valley?
18: I lament to tell you, there is not.
1: There has to be.
13: There is the labyrinth.
18: Well, yes, there is that, but...
1: Show me the labyrinth.
18: This way, sire.
1: As we rode, I looked at the walls of the valley. They were straight up and sheer rock. There was no way anyone could climb out. They took me to the far side of the valley, and we stopped, looking at a path that disappeared behind a wall of stone.
13: This is the only way out of the valley, but it is certain death to those that go this way. Those who have gone in have never come back, and the sounds that echo through are certainly the sounds of...
18: monsters, sire.
13: It's really quite thrilling to hear. Perhaps we should send someone in so you can hear for yourself. You there. Go into the labyrinth.
11: What?
1: That won't be necessary.
18: No one makes it through alive. The legend is that you become forever lost, or food for the unspeakable beasts that live there.
1: So how do we get out?
13: We can't, sire. Our hope is in the guide. We wait for the swarm.
1: He lied. He told me I could muster an army.
18: Well, you can do that, sire.
1: But we can't get out. I ever get my hands on him? How high are the valley walls?
18: I don't know, sire. Thousands of feet?
1: What if we built a tower? A series of platforms that pyramid right up to the top of the valley.
13: I don't think anything like that has ever been tried, sire. There are those who have tried to climb out, but they have all fallen to the end of their climb.
1: I'll sketch something out. I've been lied to. Nothing makes sense here.
13: I wish I could tell you that it will get better. The last stop on our little tour, sire, is for you to visit Ava.
1: Who's Ava?
18: She has been here the longest. She's a little...
13: crazy as a loon.
18: Yes, she is crazy, but she is wise, too. She will fill in some of the blank spots for you.
1: That sounds like someone I need to talk to. Which way do we go?
13: Back to the palace, sire. She lives in the palace.
1: Palace? Did I meet her?
18: Oh, no, you wouldn't have met her. She is kept in the tower.
1: She's kept in the tower?
13: Sire, she's not entirely safe.
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21: Genesis chapter 2 tells us that just as a man enters the marriage relationship, he is to leave his father and his mother. This is a beautiful representation of how Jesus Christ left his father to redeem for himself a bride. The word leave in this passage in Genesis involves direction, not rejection. That's not what is happening in our society today, where young people are getting married just to get away from home. It's almost inevitable if young people marry just to get away from a bad home situation, their marriage is almost certainly doomed for disaster. What God is saying is this, that before marriage, the most wonderful relationship a child should have is the relationship he has with his parents, so much so that he doesn't want to leave, not because he's overdependent, but because of the beautiful, wonderful relationship that child has with his father and mother. We were in a home recently, and the young teenage girl said, "I don't want to get married. I want to stay with my mom and dad." You say, "That's abnormal." That's not abnormal.

0: time and time again. But God says, leave everything else because marriage is number one top priority. My name is Morris Hull, and you've been listening to Character Focus from Home Life Ministries. For more information, visit us online at www.hlm.org.
1: Dave Piper with you here on TWR Life. It's a pleasure, as always, to have you company through the afternoon. We're handing over for the next half hour to James Mumford-Follard and Amy Oakley. Coming up at 3:25, Amy and James will be hearing from a series of people who've had their lives radically transformed by Jesus Christ. Why I'm a Christian is coming up in a few minutes' time. After that, it's First Person and Truthful Life Weekend coming up just after 4. But it's time now for James to be joined by the revival history expert Tom Lenny, as together they take a look back at what exactly happened during the Isle of Lewis revival.
2: There's a strange kind of restlessness in the church today. Everywhere you look, Christians are scanning the horizon for signs of revival, asking whether it's breaking out somewhere or whispering that it's just about to. We chase rumours. We share clips, news stories. We analyse every stirring as if revival were a weather pattern that we could predict. But in all that noise, we rarely stop to ask a deeper question. Do we even understand what we're longing for? Because revival isn't hype. It isn't a headline. And it certainly isn't something that we can manufacture by sheer enthusiasm. That's why in this series we're going back, not to romanticise the past, but to learn from it, to look honestly at moments when God has moved in ways that reshaped communities, disrupted ordinary life and left people marked forever. And there's no better place to begin than the Isle of Lewis. Not the myth, not the polished version, but the real story, the human story of a revival that still echoes today. As the birdsong rises and the waves roll in, picture the Isle of Lewis as it would have been in the late 1940s. A place shaped by wind and water, vast stretches of moorland, crofts scattered like punctuation marks across the landscape, the Atlantic crashing against rocky headlands with a rhythm older than memory. Life here moved at the pace of the seasons, hard, beautiful, isolated, and yet deeply connected to land, to family, to faith. It's into that world that our story begins. I'm James Maidment-Follard, and over the next 13 weeks, I'll be joined by someone who knows this history better than almost anyone, Tom Lenny, researcher, historian, and author of Island of Flame. Together, we're going to peel back the layers of the Lewis revival, not the legend, not the simplified version, but the real story of what happened between 1949 and 1952. But before we get to the revival itself, we need to understand the island that existed before it. What was Lewis like demographically, economically, and perhaps most importantly, spiritually? What were the pressures, the hopes, the habits of faith that shaped everyday life? To begin, Tom takes us back to the 1940s, to the people, the culture, and the spiritual climate of the island in the years leading up to the awakening.
3: The Isle of Lewis had for a long time been a deeply traditional and self-reliant and a very tightly knit community. And that was still very much the case in the post-war period in the 1940s. So I would say the island was at that point experiencing the rather bittersweet transition from the austerity of the war, World War II, coming into a time of more modern change. Socially, Lewis, I would say, was defined by its powerful Presbyterian faith, which really affected life generally on the island, and also by its vibrant Gaelic culture. Economically, the island relied heavily on traditional trades, as you'd expect, mainly crofting and weaving, and also to a degree fishing. The Western Isles suffered

0: considerable loss of life during the war, especially at sea, although not as much as it suffered from the First World War, to be honest. But still, there was a strong degree of mourning on the island, just as there was right across the United Kingdom, of course. Quite a number of servicemen didn't make it back at all. Of course, they were killed in service. But those who did return, many of them were deeply bewildered by what they had experienced, and quite a number were disillusioned. So there was a real despondency on the island in the post-war period.
1: You write in your book, Tom, about depopulation being a really major issue. What was driving people away from Lewis at that time?
0: Well, it was the continuation of a long-term decline, really going right back to the start of the 20th century. And that was driven largely by economic depression. People were looking for jobs. And also, in particular, the decline of the herring industry, which basically collapsed. And then, of course, there was also the lasting impact of World War II, which had devastating consequences for the island. And as well as all that, there was a quite serious housing shortage. But especially folk were just looking for jobs and looking for a new life, a bit of excitement. You know, they weren't getting an awful lot on the island. So many were travelling to the Scottish cities, Glasgow in particular, looking for jobs and just a new way of life. And that continued well after the war, right into the, you know, 60s and 70s too. I would say everyday life was pretty tough for just about everyone on the island at that time. Many crofters and fisherfolk, they struggled to make ends meet. And that was especially true with the collapse of the herring industry, of course. And young folk were finding it increasingly hard to get jobs. And that's why they were moving away.
1: As Tom describes the Lewis of the 1940s, its rhythms, its hardships, its tight-knit communities, there's another layer that we need to explore. Because if you ask people today about the spiritual state of the island before the revival, you'll often hear a familiar story, that Lewis was cold, spiritually barren, drifting far from God. But that's our first myth. The truth is far more complex and far more interesting. The Isle of Lewis had a remarkable history of evangelical Christian belief long before 1949. Faith wasn't a fringe activity. It was woven into the fabric of daily life. The island carried a deep memory of earlier awakenings, earlier movements of God, earlier seasons when ordinary people were gripped by an extraordinary sense of the divine. So to understand what happened in the revival years, we first need to understand the spiritual soil it grew from. And this is where Tom comes back in to help us trace the spiritual landscape of Lewis in the years leading up to the revival, and to uncover what the island's faith really looked like before 1949.
0: Lewis is home to a profoundly rich and long-standing heritage of mainly Reformed evangelical spirituality, unlike anywhere else in Britain, to be quite honest. And some folk will know that a remarkable number of deep-rooted and colourful evangelical revivals had graced the island of Lewis and the adjoining island of Harris ever since the evangelical faith was brought into the island way back in the 1820s, so that's exactly two centuries ago now. In fact, the introduction of evangelicalism onto Lewis through the ministry of the Reverend Alexander MacLeod, that itself was accompanied by quite a dramatic revival in the 1820s, which spread right round the island. And it seemed to take root, this evangelical faith, and it continued over the decades since then in a way that you don't see happening everywhere. And so there were powerful revivals in the 1820s, starting in 1824, but then again, just periodically through the decades, 1859, a powerful widespread movement, again in 1903-04, in 1924-26, and again in the late 1930s, so 38 to 39. So I'm personally not aware of any single location anywhere in the world with as rich and dramatic a legacy of spiritual revivals as the island of Lewis. It's quite phenomenal.
1: I'm particularly interested that they had this vast and rich spiritual heritage. But I also understand that at the time we're talking about, the late 1940s, there were also signs of spiritual fatigue or perhaps you might describe it as spiritual decline creeping in. What kind of signs were people noticing?
0: There were some signs of that, although that has been exaggerated, to be quite honest. But the religious fervor and faith that had distinguished Lewis for such a long time, it did to some extent lose hold upon this new generation post-war. I remember reading somewhere that one old sea captain from the island said, there's been a rough edge on our young people since the Second World War. He noticed the difference. They weren't so spiritually minded. Young folk weren't going to church in such large numbers as they had been previously. And of course, this had been happening across mainland Scotland and mainland England as well for decades, this decline in spiritual interest of the population. But it was a relatively new thing on the existing deeply religious island of Lewis. So yeah, it was a deep concern to many people, certainly.
1: Did church leaders at the time express concerns about this, or was it just a feeling amongst ordinary people?
0: It was a feeling among ordinary people and church leaders, I would say, certainly. But they noticed that many young people did still have an active faith, so they were certainly pleased with that. But they couldn't help noticing the spiritual indifference shown by many young people, including these many young men that had come back from the war, disillusioned and dispirited. So yeah, it was a source of significant concern to church leaders. And what did they do about it? Just like everyone, they resorted to prayer. They went down on their knees and called out to the living God to ask him to change the situation, to turn it around. And he did.
1: Was there a sense of them waiting, a collective anticipation, or were people becoming quietly desperate as they come to terms with the end of the war and this new spiritual reality on the island?
0: Yeah, I would say a bit of both. But certainly there was a collective anticipation. And remember, this was a really tightly knit community, and an even more tightly knit community of believers, Christians across the island, who came together regularly to pray. And they would just visit each other spontaneously. And so they would have been collectively grieving over the low spiritual interest that was evident among many of the young people in their communities. And they would have been actively praying for these folk by name, because of course they knew them. Everybody knew each other in those days. And they would have been crying out to the Lord to remedy this situation, both privately in their own homes and as a community as they came together to pray.
1: So with that picture of the island's spiritual life, its depth, its history, its long memory of God's movement, the natural question that comes to me next is this. Was anything happening beneath the surface? Were there early tremors, quiet signals, hints that something was beginning to shift? Because revivals rarely arrive out of nowhere. They often begin as whispers long before they become headlines. And even in the late 1940s, on this remote island in the Outer Hebrides, some people sensed that the ground was changing, that God was stirring hearts in ways that didn't yet have a name.
0: Yes, and it's much easier to see that with hindsight. But even at the time, just prior to the revival, there were signs among the more wise and the discerning that an outpouring or something special was perhaps imminent. I remember reading about the minister of one church, again in this western parish of Barvas. He received a promise from the Lord, who spoke directly to his heart, saying that the parish of Barvas was going to see a significant spiritual ingathering. He just didn't know exactly what the time of that was. Meanwhile, this minister's wife, in a dream, could see a church filled with people in anxiety of soul. And she saw a strange minister in the pulpit, which she later identified as being Duncan Campbell, who was the main evangelist of that revival. And then just to give another example, when another minister, the Reverend James Murray Mackay, he came to the parish of Barvas, Church of Scotland, for a month in the spring of 1949, just a few months before the revival sparked off. And he felt a strong sense of spiritual expectancy in the community just as soon as he arrived. Indeed, it was said that on returning to mainland Scotland, He said to his wife on a number of occasions, "I believe it only needs a spark."
1: And that's where we'll leave things today, because if the island was waiting for a spark, the real question is, where would it come from? Next week, we turn to one of the most remarkable and often misunderstood parts of the Lewis revival story, two elderly sisters in a small cottage whose quiet, persistent prayers helped ignite what would follow. Their story isn't dramatic in the way we often imagine revival, but it is powerful, humbling, and absolutely essential to understanding what happened next. A huge thank you to Tom Lenny, historian, researcher, and author of the excellent Island of Flame, for guiding us through the opening chapter of this journey. I'm James Maidment-Fullard. Thank you for being with us on this first episode. I hope you'll be back at the same time next week as we meet the two praying sisters who helped set the stage for an awakening that would touch the world.
2: This is TWR Life, and it's time now to take a look at lives radically transformed by Christ in Why I'm a Christian.
1: Welcome to Why I'm a Christian, the programme where we explore the real stories of real people whose lives have been transformed by Jesus. Today we're joined by someone whose journey speaks powerfully about hope, restoration, and the God who never gives up on us. Our guest is Ricky McCaddock, founder of Street Connect, a ministry reaching people affected by addiction, homelessness, and some of the toughest challenges life can throw at you. Ricky's going to be sharing with us how God met him, changed him, and led him to help others find that same freedom. Here he is telling me about where he was at when he began to seek out Jesus in his life.
3: I was heavily addicted to both illicit and prescribed medication. So I was on heroin, diazepam, and then I was on, you know, the hydrocodone, other antidepressants, sleeping tablets. And it was just like, it was just a deadly mix of drugs. But I thought, when I first went to a Christian rehab, which I'm sure we'll cover in a moment, I thought drugs was my problem, but I realised it was the stuff underneath. And at my darkest moment, I remember being, I wouldn't leave my flat unless I had certain substances in my body. You know, it's full of anxiety, depression, I'd have drug-induced panic attacks. And yeah, I was not in a good place, to say the least.
1: Tell me then how Jesus made his way into your life.
3: So in the book, I wrote a chapter called Seeds of Faith. So that was quite interesting, looking back, where I actually seen moments where, you know, God was in there. One of the first times was when I was 18. I was smoking cannabis at a friend's house and drinking, and his mum was a Christian. And I remember I had to go and get the beers, so he had to go through the living room to get to the kitchen, and I would try and get in and out as quickly as possible. His mum would be sat with no TV on, just sat, and I thought that was very strange, so I would be trying to get, but she called me over, and I can't remember what she said, but I remember bursting out in tears, and she asked if she could pray for me, gave me a little tract, I stuffed it in my back pocket, went to the toilet before I went to see the boys to make sure my eyes weren't red, they couldn't tell I'd been crying, and walking home that night, I remember reading that under a lamppost. It was a darkly lit, it was a in the dark path, which was standing under there and thinking, could this be true? But waking up in the morning, seeing it, scrambling it up, throwing it in the bin, and getting on with my life again for the next kind of 8-9 years. Until that moment where I'm speaking about, where I was full of depression, anxiety, I was on all kinds of substances, a kind of low to that point, where God brought someone into my life who'd done a teen challenge program as a Christian residential rehab. And ironically, he came to my house looking for some drugs. He'd had a relapse, so he'd been on the program, but there was something different about him. And that was Jesus in him. I didn't know that at the time. And I remember as we got to know each other, I was drawn because he had a horrific background in Glasgow of gangs, violence, abuse and things. I mean, it was absolutely horrendous. But he was so different, and I just couldn't picture him being like that. It's because Jesus had changed him. And I'd go to his house, and he'd have this music on, and I'd be, what on earth are you listening to? And he'd be like, oh, it's Matt Redman. I'd be like, who on earth is Matt Redman? And he's like, oh, it's Christian music. I'd be like, Christian music? I didn't know you could get Christian music like this. I thought it was all old hymns, and I didn't realise that would be relevant to. And I thought, this is actually quite good music. And we would get chatting, he would try to offer me Bibles. I'd be like, no chance. Until he mentioned Christian rehab. Have you ever thought about going to rehab? And I says, no, I'm not interested. And but over time, I came to that point where I was at the end of myself, and I thought, I'll try anything, even if it's a Christian rehab. It felt like that was my only route, and maybe God made it so. And that's where I went down there in March 2007 at the age of 28, and that's where, within a month or two, that's where I invited the Lord Jesus into my life.
1: Was there a particular moment when you were there where you just realised, okay, what I read in that tract was true and I want to accept him into my life? Or was it more of a gradual decision?
3: So that title, when I got a rehab, is called, the title of that chapter, it's called Shock to the System, because it was a complete shock to my system. You know, I remember the first morning getting woke up and have like a service. And I sat in the back and I was blown away. Drums, guitars, people standing, hands in the air, shouting out, praying. I was like, what on earth have I got myself into here? But I quickly saw that, Pete, again, like I saw in that friend, they had something different that I didn't have, the ones that were serious about God. And I started reading the Bible and started to realise there is something in this. That's when I invited Jesus into my life. But it wasn't all plain sailing from there.
1: So tell me about that then. I'm guessing that it wasn't necessarily an easy transition for you. You have spoken already about how you were suffering from various addictions. Did Jesus immediately clear all that up in your life, or was that something you had to wrestle with in your early Christian journey?
3: So, yeah, it's a good question, James. And so I think in the residential rehab, no one's smoking, there's no drugs around you. No, the detox unit, you know, it's all given behind a counter and you're not being there unless you're on detox, etc. So you're kind of shielded from that. But I knew the desire wasn't taken away from me. So I knew if I left early, I would have likely took a drink at first, then that would have meant led to some diazepam, then that would have eventually led to heroin, etc. But I was because it was such a shock to my system, I was still drawn to those showing the kind of same street mentality that I had. And I kept getting held back, and then I got transferred down to the London Centre. I screwed the nut a bit down there, but it was when I came out. So I was doing a university course, but my focus was on the wrong things. And I ended up doing some things I shouldn't have been doing. And then I ended up going into some homeless accommodation. It was like called it a hotel, the local authority in East End of London put me in. But yeah, it wasn't much of a hotel, to be honest. It was just, I had people, you know, taking crack next to me and heroin and the other door and people drinking down. So you can imagine what it was like. It didn't take long before I got sucked into all that, had a near fatal overdose, and my life got quite bad down in London. But I did know and have this deep sense that God was my way out of this. And I think for me, I had so much baggage, as I mentioned, when I first went in, once I got off my detox, I remember stood at this mirror, for this mirror at 28, and thinking to myself, I don't even know who I am without substances. And I think, so, you know, and the suppress your emotions, so all this stuff was coming up and baggage from the past, and event, you know, that led me to a relapse. But it also led to one of my most significant moments in my Christian life, where I'd started injecting when I was down in London, crack cocaine and heroin, and I was on methadone, and it spiraled very quickly. But I kept bumping into Teen Challenge workers, and I was like, there's no chance I'm going back in there. And I was avoiding that. But I remember one day, it was like, I think it was 2009, and the rain was hammering against the windows on my flat. I'd just had, took a hit of these drugs, and I just remember thinking, I can't do this anymore. And I remember I fell on my knees, tears running down my face, shouted out, God, I can't do this anymore. I'll do whatever you want from now on in if you help get me out of this. This is, even if it means going to Teen Challenge again. So it was basically my moment of surrender, where I surrendered my will over to God. And although in that moment, you know, it was a few months, nothing drastic, but it was something broke and something shifted spiritually for me. And it was a key breakthrough moment in my journey. And I went back. I used to joke sometimes that I liked Teen Challenge that much, I went back again, which certainly wasn't the case. It was, I say in the book, it's like church meets boot camp. And it's, you know, it was a tough environment, but it was a loving environment, a caring environment, and a good, strong discipleship environment. And I must have needed double refining, James.
1: So, Ricky, tell me how God has used some of your experiences in the work that you're now doing with Street Connect.
3: Yeah. I was saying that at a book launch event on Friday. And what amazes me is how God takes the mess of your past and doesn't waste it. And actually, that is the platform for what the ministry of Street Connect actually is. And it was through that second time going through, I went on and did the ministry training program, got a passion for working on the streets, went back down to, so I did that program in Wales the second time. I went back down to London and I was running an outreach for a church. I'd previously got a degree in multimedia, so I was working for an online company. And things were going well and flourishing, but I'd met a woman when I was in Wales, which is now my wife. We've been married since February 2013. Got four wonderful children. And when I moved up to Glasgow, that's where there was a church in the city centre of Glasgow looking to do something. And we started the work as a local church outreach, eventually became a charity and grew. Never thought it was going to grow to what it is today. But we've got a simple three-stage model. We say from the street to their feet to a life complete. But it's about outreach, going where people are, connecting with them on the streets, because a lot of people aren't actually engaging in traditional services. So we go out, connect with them on their territory effectively, build relationship, try to move them into our recovery support. We do a community recovery program. We also partner with rehabs all around the UK to get people into residential. We've got aftercare, we've got some flats. We've got four flats, which is seven beds. We just purchased another two, so that'll be six flats and 10 beds. We're looking at scaling that up as well. And it's just about, so we can effectively take people right from the street, and in our aftercare, we partner with businesses, colleges. We can help guys to get their SVQ3 in health and social care. Some come and work with us. Some go, you know, further education. But we've seen a 70% success rate of people that come through our flats go on to a positive destination. So beautiful the way that God has used that mess of my past to reach others in his name.
1: Well, thank you for sharing that. I think it's fair to say, I hope you would agree with me, that you had what I might describe as a gradual journey to Christ.
3: Yeah.
1: Now that you look back on your story, why are you still a Christian?
3: Why am I still a Christian? Because the title for the book, why I called it Street Connect, His Story, because the story of Street Connect wouldn't exist without his story. And when I think where my life would be without his intervention, and actually I forgot to say that, see, actually, the second time going in and after that surrender moment, once I went back and did my detox, I've never desired drugs or alcohol at all since. You know, I've no desire for it. I love my life without that substances, and you know, all my depression, anxiety, all those things that bound me are completely gone. And I'm now, you know, able to do a role. We lead a staff team of 200 volunteers. We partner with 20 odd churches. We're looking to partner with 100 churches over the next 10 years across the whole of the UK. So why am I still a Christian? Because the way I look at it, my life has no meaning without Christ at the centre. So for me, I can't forget that. And, you know, I just feel so blessed to have a life walking with the Lord. So, yeah, I just couldn't imagine my life without Jesus now, James. You know, 20 years ago it was, pretty much from that moment to now.
1: Ricky McCaddock there, he referenced his book a couple of times during that interview. It's called Street Connect, His Story. Let's finish today's programme with a prayer. Lord, we thank you for the hope that we've heard today. For anyone who's been stirred or struggling, would you meet them right where they are? Bring healing, freedom and the courage to take the next step with you. Let Ricky's story spark new beginnings in many lives. In Jesus' name we pray. Amen. If you'd like to access the latest episodes of Why I'm a Christian, just head over to our website at twr.org.uk/on-demand. We'll be back at the same time next week with another testimony on TWR UK.
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4: The scripture that I hold on to, there is no condemnation for those that are in Christ Jesus. Regardless of how the world judged me, I am made in God's image, which means I am not a mistake. God made miracles, and I am a miracle.
5: He is a miracle. 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I'm Wayne Shepherd. 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Let's turn to our guest. This week we meet Jermaine Wilson, who will tell us in his own words how his life began on the streets, engaged in ever-increasing crimes, to a prison cell, to elected office, and eventually now in ministry to others who are like he once was, in need of Christ in his life. Jermaine joined me online and began with the now in his life.
4: I am currently serving as the mission ambassador for Prison Fellowship. I'm blessed to be part of the nation's largest Christian nonprofit organization, serving currently and formerly incarcerated individuals and their families.
5: And Prison Fellowship means a lot to you because it was Prison Fellowship that had a big part in your turnaround, didn't it?
4: Yes, sir. God used it as the transportation to bring me to my destination. And that was leading me to Jesus Christ. And because I had that encounter with Jesus Christ, not only did my life transform, but it created transformation for my entire family.
5: Yeah. The transportation to your destination. I've never heard it put that way. I love that. That's really great. Okay. So now that we've established what you're doing now, and you have a beautiful family, by the way, tell me about your early life. It didn't start out in a very positive way, did it?
4: No, sir. And I shared with so many people that I wasn't just exposed to a struggle. I was born into a struggle. Mm. My mother was 15 years old when she had her first child. And by the age of 21, my mother didn't have any education. She dropped out of school. She was pregnant with her fourth child. And just so happened that fourth child was me. And my father, he was present in my life, but he struggled with drug addiction and incarceration through the early years of his life. So growing up, being the youngest, and I was the shortest of the family, so I felt like I was always overlooked. I was always searching for acceptance and validation. And because I wasn't getting it at home, I started turning to the streets at a very early age.
5: Yeah, and that being short of stature, that played a role in your self-esteem, didn't it?
4: Yes, sir. And because I was searching for acceptance and was constantly being rejected by my peers at school, it led to that state of depression. And I was suffering in silence and I was screaming out, but no one could hear me. And in order for me to be able to numb this pain, I started sneaking around and doing drugs. Oh. And at the age of 11 was the first time I started using drugs.
5: Oh, my goodness. That's so very young. So where did you live at the time? And tell me more about how you got into trouble then.
4: So I grew up in government housing. It was an apartment complex. Many people would consider it being a ghetto. And so crime wasn't new to this area. It was very familiar. And growing up, being exposed to this crime, drugs, and violence, it seemed normalized. And whenever we would see people talking about making it out, those were the individuals that was criticized. And so our role models in this area were the drug dealers. Mm-hmm. They were the ones that had the fancy cars, the money, the pretty girls. And these were the things that we began to gravitate to. And we thought the only way that we could make it out of our living conditions was to become drug dealers.
6: So even as a pre-teenager, you got involved in some crime.
4: Yes, sir. And so just because I was struggling and searching for acceptance, I started finding validation through hanging around older people, using drugs, committing crimes. At the age of 12 was the first time I committed a crime, broke inside of somebody's house. And I'm thinking it's not really anything bad and dangerous, but being arrested at 12 years old, taken to juvenile detention correctional facility, reality set in quick, like, this is not the life. What I thought was fun and exciting literally led to so much pain and heartache and just misery, like for my family. And it really had an impact on my mom and dad.
6: But for a while, there was a rush, wasn't there? I mean, the fact that you got arrested, that made you kind of a hero in your school?
4: When I was arrested, you know, my mom disciplined me. But when I went to school, I quickly forgot about the consequences simply because the people at school started singing praises to me, you know, started giving me accolades and just said, hey, we heard what happened. Hey, man, that's real cool. You brave. Come hang with us. And I allowed those praises to get to my head, even though in my heart I knew it was wrong. But I was able to justify it because I was getting this acceptance and validation that I had been yearning for most of my life. And so I just continued that criminal lifestyle.
6: Yeah. So at what age did there come a turning point? You got sent to juvenile, right?
4: Yes, sir. Yes, sir.
6: How old were you?
4: At the age, yeah. And so I was 15 years old when I ended up sentenced to juvenile corrections for 2 years. But prior to that, my mom and them actually started making us go to church. And I was just trying to play both sides. And so they ended up surrendering, giving their life to Jesus. And they made us go to church. And when I realized, like, you cannot serve two masters. You would either love one and hate the other. And so I played church when I was in church. And when I wasn't in church, I continued that criminal lifestyle. And was sentenced to 2 years in juvenile corrections at the age of 15 for a robbery charge. Tried to escape. Failed in the attempt and was sentenced to an additional 2 more years.
6: Do you serve that full time then?
4: Yes, sir. I served a total of 4 years. And during that incarceration, I got involved off into gang activities. And that's when I was exposed to a whole new lifestyle. But during this time period, I'm still searching for this validation, still looking for acceptance. And it was the gang that gave it to me. But in return, I had to commit harm in order to feel this fake form of love. But simply, even though it was fake, it was artificial, but it was still able to fulfill a void temporary at that moment.
6: Mm-hmm. So looking back on that time, this is really before Christ. I know that you had a later coming to Jesus moment, but before Christ, looking back on your prison time, how do you characterize that time?
4: I was lost. I was broken. I wanted something different. I just didn't know how to go about getting it. And because when you're growing up and you're exposed to certain lifestyles, it's hard for you to think outside of that. And so it's like what you're exposed to is what you experience. And when you experience it, it becomes part of you. And I begin to listen to those lies that I'm not good enough, not smart enough. And the more you listen to the lies, you sit in that. Eventually, it starts to sound like the truth. So I begin to settle for those things that caused me to suffer. I didn't think I was worthy. I didn't think I was good. So therefore, I settled for what everybody else thought I should be. And that was a criminal.
6: All right. So you spent 4 years.
4: Yes, sir.
6: Were you a changed man when you came out?
4: No, sir. Because I didn't prepare to succeed, I had the mentality I'm a convicted felon. No one is going to give me a job. No one is going to give me a second chance. So why even try? I surrounded myself around the same people that I was surrounded around with before I served my 4 years, started doing the same thing that everybody else was doing, selling drugs, using drugs. I was perpetuating that cycle of crime and incarceration. Didn't realize it in that moment, but I felt like this was the only way that I could make it is by doing what everybody else was doing.
6: Where did that get you?
4: It landed me in prison. But this time, I wasn't the only one impacted by my incarceration. God had blessed me with a son. My son was 8 months old when I was sentenced to prison for 3 years for possession of narcotics.
6: Where did you serve, Jermaine?
4: I served 3 years in prison at Lansing Correctional Facility, a state facility, 10 minutes away from my house.
6: Wow. Wow. Was your family supportive of you? Were they reaching out to you? What was their role in your life?
4: Yes, my mom and dad was there. My son's mother was there in the beginning. I want to say 6 months into my sentence, time started getting harder. I'm in the prison fellowship program. I had surrendered and gave everything to God because when I was in my cell, I just felt like giving up. I realized that if I didn't change my life, my son was going to end up walking in the same footsteps that I was walking in. And reality set in. My dad had been in prison. My brother was in prison. My sister was in prison. I had to really face the truth. And I learned this throughout my life. You can only conquer those things that you are willing to confront. I had to confront the pain, the insecurity, the struggles, all of these things that I had suppressed with inside of me. And I'm like, God, I've tried everything else in life and failed. If you are real, show me, help me, give me a sign. And that's when I heard about prison fellowship.
6: Okay.
4: That's when I signed up. And when I signed up, It was like a whole breath of fresh air. I learned the importance of a healthy community through our prison fellowship in prison program, which is called the Academy. And so now I'm learning how to be a good citizen. I'm learning how to be a man of integrity. My parents are coming up visiting me. My son's coming up visiting me. Then all of a sudden, the visitation stopped. Phone calls stopped being answered. Letters stopped. And before you know it, months had went by and I didn't hear anything from my family. And that's when I broke in that moment, at the right place, at the right time, but was heartbroken.
6: We're hearing Jermaine Wilson's story this week on First Person, and there is a lot more ahead, so stay with us.
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6: My guest is Jermaine Wilson of Prison Fellowship. And Jermaine, as you've been telling your story today, we left you off a moment ago. You were a broken man.
4: Yeah. And so in the midst of my brokenness, I cried out to Jesus, and Jesus came and entered into my heart. And in that moment, I experienced God's restoration. And so not only did I mentally change, but spiritually I changed. And God brought my family back into my life. And shortly after, my son's mother ended up surrendering, giving her life to Jesus. And so we're preparing for our future just because God has impacted our lives from getting visits again and getting prepared to get released from prison. And right before I'm getting released, God shows me this vision that he's going to use me to impact the prison ministry and be a leader in my community. And so when those prison doors opened up, I wasn't afraid. I wasn't worried because I knew that God had a hold of me and God was going to open doors that no man could close. Even though I was faced with some oppositions, some setbacks, society wanted to give me a second chance due to the fact that I had a criminal record. When society had written me out and counted me out, God used the church to welcome me and my family in. And because the church fed my family, clothed my family, provided a home for my family. They allowed me to serve, which empowered me to serve my community.
6: The program you're describing, and I want to learn more about it, really, it's people doing this, right? It's not happening in a vacuum. There had to be people involved, and you must have formed relationships with those folks.
4: Yes, sir. And I want to say the first time I really witnessed how God was using people in my life was the Prison Fellowship volunteers. They sacrificed their time to serve time with me and many other men inside of the prisons. God used Angel Tree, Prison Fellowship Angel Tree program, to reconnect me back with my family during the Christmas time. And it was the church that presented a gift to my son on my behalf. Even though the church presented a presence, the presence of God showed up through that gift, not only impacted my son, but also impacted my son's mother. She ended up surrendering and giving her life to the Lord. So when I came home from prison, it was the church community that wrapped their arms around me, helped me, supported me, provided job opportunities. And so I couldn't have did it by myself. I needed help. And God used the church, Prison Fellowship volunteers, to be his hands and feet to help direct and navigate my transition from incarceration back into society.
6: I can only imagine how much that meant to you on the inside, knowing that your family was cared for on the outside. And as a new believer in Christ, that must have just been such a heartwarming experience for you.
4: Yes, sir. It really fulfilled me. And at that moment, I knew that even if I fell short, made a mistake, God had people who was going to help hold me up, not condemn me, encourage me, and help push me forward. That support system was beautiful, and is exactly what I needed, because they didn't see me based upon my past mistakes. They saw the purpose that God had planted inside of me, and they watered that seed. God gave the increase, but I stayed connected to my community. It was church members, it was volunteers, it was mentors, it was the entire body of Christ that helped me to be where I'm at today.
6: You must often think about what if that support system had not been there when you were released from prison. It could have been a different story, couldn't it?
4: Yes, sir. And if I didn't have a support system, when I fell, I would have fell on my back. I would not have had anyone there to catch me, to help push me up. I would have been by myself. I would have been alone. And there are so many people in society who are getting released from prisons who don't have that support system, and they just need help to be able to move forward with their lives. And it's because of God's grace, and I seen who was there for me, and I connected to that support system. That's why I was able to stand. I had never been perfect. I've made mistakes since I've been out of prison, but I didn't give up because I had that support system to encourage me and invest in me and remind me of who I am and whose I am.
6: Well, we often hear about the story of generations of young men, especially, who end up in prison, and you broke that cycle.
4: Yes, sir. Amen.
6: Talk about those who are in prison today. What is it like for them, and what is Prison Fellowship doing specifically today?
4: Prison Fellowship is equipping individuals with the tools that they need to learn the importance of a healthy community. They're teaching individuals how to be men and women of integrity, take responsibilities of their actions, and they are guiding them on this journey, walking with them and helping them to encounter Jesus, because we know it is Jesus and the Word of God that completely transformed the person from the mind to the heart. Holistic restoration takes place the moment that we surrender and give our lives to Jesus. So Prison Fellowship is helping to connect incarcerated parents with their families, and also inviting the church to come together to be able to serve the church on the inside.
6: And I'm sure you have an opportunity to tell your story to those who are incarcerated today. Give me some stories, some reaction. What happens when they hear your story?
4: Well, when individuals hear how God has transformed my entire life, I went from being in prison to getting my criminal record expunged to becoming the mayor of the same city I was once incarcerated in. They see with God, all things are possible. They see there is no limitations when it comes to serving God. They see that if God changed me, God can change them. And one thing that I'll always share with individuals, Your change has the power to break the generational chains of incarceration and poverty in your family. They see what's possible. I'm a living testimony. And they see that if God did it for me, he can do the same thing for them and their families as well.
6: Yeah. How is it that we tend to think that once a person has reached that status of becoming imprisoned, then their life is over for them? Their life is set forever. They can't change. You must have given a lot of thought to that.
4: Yeah, and it's important to know that none of us is perfect. We all fall short. None of us would be where we are today if it wasn't for God's grace, his mercy, and second chance that he's given all of us. Every time that we wake up in the morning, that's because of God's grace. Nothing that we did is because of who he is. He said, I love you so much, I'm going to give you another chance to get it right. So it's important that we remind ourselves that we serve a forgiving God, a loving God, a God who does not treat us as our sins deserve. He died on the cross and paid the price for all of us to be able to experience his goodness and grace. So you have experienced God's grace and forgiveness. It's important that we extend the same grace and forgiveness to other individuals who don't look like us, who haven't experienced what we experienced, but are still made in God's image.
6: And because of the fact that you served as mayor of Leavenworth, Kansas for a while, a few years ago, as you mentioned earlier, your record was expunged, right?
4: Yes, sir.
6: You were free to serve as mayor. And that's pretty remarkable. That's a God story, sir. Right there, isn't it?
4: And yes, sir. One thing I love sharing with people is like I was sentenced to prison, but I was positioned for purpose. Oh. I needed to go through the prison system so I can see exactly what was needed in order for individuals to have hope on the inside and they could see what's possible for their lives on the outside. Yeah. And so now I've got a chance to experience the prison system, the political system, and now God sends me back to encourage the men. And I also get a chance to speak with lawmakers and tell them and share my story and encourage them to remove certain barriers so individuals who have paid their debt to society can move forward in life. I have experience all around. And so I'm able to be a voice for the voiceless. I'm able to help encourage individuals who may never been to prison or understand the prison system. I can teach them from my lived experience and then also remind them we are all human beings. With an opportunity and chance, you never know what a person can become. You never know who a person can become. God did it for me and transformed my life. But if there wasn't for individuals that invested in my purpose, I wouldn't be where I'm at today.
6: Jermaine, someone is listening and they're feeling the prompting of God's Holy Spirit to do something about this. You have volunteer opportunities, right?
4: Yes, sir. I encourage anyone, pray, ask God to speak to your heart and show you what steps to take when it comes to partnering with Prison Fellowship. We are currently in our Angels Tree season. We are looking for church partners to join hands with Prison Fellowship to be able to serve children in their communities. We need your help. And last thing, if you have never been to prison, I just want to encourage you to take time out, visit a prison in your community so you can allow God to speak to you while you're in that place. And I promise you, once you go on the inside, you will not come out the same. You'll have a different perspective. And I can almost guarantee you'll want to volunteer with Prison Fellowship.
6: It doesn't have to be Prison Fellowship. There are a number of ministries around the country who are introducing prisoners to Christ and discipling them. Or maybe it's another assignment God has in mind for you. We have some program notes that accompany the interview you just heard, and they can be found at firstpersoninterview.com. 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

0: Have you ever complained to God when you felt overwhelmed? I think most of us have been there. And if circumstances improve, we feel relieved. But what if they don't? Today on Truth for Life Weekend, Alistair Begg explains how our reaction can be dramatically altered even when our circumstances remain unchanged.
1: I invite you to turn to the Old Testament with me to the prophecy of Habakkuk, and which you will find in between Nahum and Zephaniah. So let me read chapter 3 for us. A prayer of Habakkuk the prophet on Shigionoth. Lord, I have heard of your fame. I stand in awe of your deeds, O Lord. Renew them in our day, in our time, make them known in wrath. Remember mercy. God came from Teman, the Holy One from Mount Paran. His glory covered the heavens and his praise filled the earth. His splendor was like the sunrise. Rays flashed from his hand where his power was hidden. Plague went before him. Pestilence followed his steps. He stood and shook the earth. He looked and made the nations tremble. The ancient mountains crumbled. And the age-old hills collapsed. His ways are eternal. I saw the tents of Cushan in distress, the dwellings of Midian in anguish. Were you angry with the rivers, O Lord? Was your wrath against the streams? Did you rage against the sea when you rode with your horses and your victorious chariots? You uncovered your bow. You called for many arrows. You split the earth with rivers. The mountains saw you and writhed. Torrents of water swept by. The deep roared and lifted its waves on high. Sun and moon stood still in the heavens at the glint of your flying arrows, at the lightning of your flashing spear. In wrath you strode through the earth, and in anger you threshed the nations. You came out to deliver your people, to save your anointed one. You crushed the leader of the land of wickedness. You stripped him from head to foot. With his own spear you pierced his head, when his warriors stormed out to scatter us, gloating as though about to devour the wretched who were in hiding. You trampled the sea with your horses, churning the great waters. I heard, and my heart pounded, my lips quivered at the sound. Decay crept into my bones, and my legs trembled. Yet I will wait patiently for the day of calamity to come on the nation invading us. Though the fig tree does not bud, and there are no grapes on the vines, though the olive crop fails, and the fields produce no food, though there are no sheep in the pen and no cattle in the stalls, yet I will rejoice in the Lord. I will be joyful in God my Savior. The Sovereign Lord is my strength. He makes my feet like the feet of a deer. He enables me to go on the heights. For the director of music on my stringed instruments, thanks be to God for his word. Father, now we pray that in turning to your word, the Spirit of God will teach us, and that we will be changed as a result of our encounter with you, the living God, through your written word, the Bible, as we pray in the name of your Son, Jesus. Amen. Life, by its very nature, is untidy. It constantly defies our attempts to control it. We are challenged by it on multiple levels, on virtually a daily basis. Physically, we are clearly not in charge, and silly if we think it to be

represented when a congregation of this size gathers as it does routinely on the first day of the week. And this congregation represents a whole variety of perspectives on life itself, on who God is, on what the Bible is. And I am not unaware of that when I speak Sunday by Sunday. But I want you to know, especially for those of you whose view of the world differs from this, that all of our study of the Bible starts from the position that the Bible is God's Word. That God, in His Word, has said exactly what He wants to say, and that He has said it in precisely the form that He wants it to be said. Some who are here today may doubt the very existence of God, and therefore would have no truck with the idea that the Bible is God's Word. Why would anybody be concerned about it, to study it, and to declare it as being authoritative? I recognize that. Some regard God either as a figment of their imagination or as of their own creation, a God who exists for them, not by whose power they exist. And they determine just what it is they believe, and not least of all about the Bible. And I recognize that some are in that position too. But we are starting from the position that the Bible is God's Word. That doesn't clean everything up. Some people think it does. Some people think that the reason that we would be prepared to affirm that is in order to remove the difficulties. But in actual fact, it introduces almost as many difficulties as it removes. For example, if our world is chaotic, haphazard, and devoid of meaning, then while we may be disappointed by the horrible events of life, we should simply take them in our stride. After all, what do we expect? There is no one in charge. There is no one responsible. No one has made anything. No one has appointed anything. It's all just unfolding before us. Interestingly, those who would affirm that kind of existence, when things go wrong, often immediately want to lay the blame at the feet of some God, real or imagined. A God in whom they say they do not believe, but yet whom they want to hold responsible for the earthquake in China, or for the tsunami, or for whatever else it might be. Why they say that? They're not even sure themselves. What the Bible says is that God has set eternity in their hearts, that they know of God by their very creation, and although they turn their back on God, and they marshal arguments in order to make it possible for them to deny God, yet when the chips are down, He is once again reintroduced, not as a God to be praised, but as a God to be abused. For the believer in this God, the God and Father of our Lord Jesus Christ, we also have a challenge that comes as a result of affirming that God is all good and He is all powerful. And yet, we face disappointment, disease, chaos, heartache, and violence. And so people justifiably will ask the question, if this God of creation is all-powerful and all-good, then why are things the way they are? Such questions are not unusual. They come routinely, and they're found frequently in the Bible. And indeed, the prophecy of Habakkuk begins with two of those very questions. This little prophecy, about 600 or 700 years before Jesus, begins with Habakkuk bewailing the fact of injustice and violence, strife, and conflict. The law of the land is paralyzed. The wicked seem to be winning out over those who are seeking to do the right thing. Not an uncommon set of circumstances, and yet all those years before. And his dilemma is the dilemma that emerges from a belief in God. And he is concerned about two things. One, God's timing. How long is this going to go on? And two, God's apparent tolerance of evil and of injustice. How long is this going to last, and why do you tolerate it? Again, I say to you, those are contemporary questions. The answer that God provides begins in verse 5 of chapter 1, and the answer that He gives presents an even bigger problem than the first one introduced by the prophet. Because what God says in response is that He is raising up a pagan people who will punish His people. So His people

0: in doing bad things, and he's determined that he will raise up a nation that does really bad things to punish and to take care of those who are doing quite bad things. Oh, now Habakkuk has a double problem, the problem of his initial question and then the problem of God's answer. Well, God replies in chapter 2, and he says, well, the actual fact of the matter is that justice will inevitably prevail, that the earth will be filled with the glory of God, verse 14 of chapter 2, as the waters cover the sea. And as Habakkuk sits or stands in the beginning of chapter 2 in expectation, laying his requests like the psalmist before God, he's waiting to see what God will say. Interesting verbs, aren't they? You usually listen to hear what somebody will say. But here the prophet is listening to see what God will say. A reminder to us that actions in this instance speak louder than words as well. And in chapter 2, in this wonderful, poetic, challenging chapter, God says, don't you worry, the instrument that I am raising up to deal with problem number one, I will deal with and deal with properly as well. And so in coming to chapter 3, we notice, first of all, that the prophet reacts. The prophet reacts. If you take verse 2 and 3, you can see this initial reaction. Lord, I have heard of your fame. I stand in awe of your deeds, O Lord. Renew them in our day. In our time, make them known. In wrath, remember mercy. And we might want to add to that verse 16, where his reaction to the further statement that he himself is the bearer of is as described there. I heard, and my heart pounded, my lips quivered at the sound, decay kept into my bones, and my legs trembled. So what we discover is this, that the complaints with which he has begun, how long and why, are now replaced with awe and with wonder. And there in verse 2 of the chapter, you will see that he stands to attention, as it were, before the display of God's power. If you like, God provided his own firework display in verse 4. His splendor was like the sunrise. Rays flashed from his hand where his power was hidden. And immediately, instantaneously, Habakkuk finds that he stands, he rises to his feet in the display of God's majesty and power. If you've been at events where something of significance takes place, not just the singing or the playing of the national anthem, but if somebody does something spectacularly well, whether it is in a concert or someone playing a guitar or whatever it might be, and all of a sudden you discover that people all around the place just stand to their feet, and they stand in awe and in wonder. Isn't it awesome that this person is able to do this? That's what they're saying by standing. And the prophet stands in awe of God's deeds. God, in his majesty, has brought him to his feet. But in verse 16, it is the same majesty and power of God that has floored him. Floored him. He not only rises to adore God's splendor, but he falls on his face before all that he has revealed of himself. And you will notice his heart pounds and his lips quiver and his feet give out. And we find him literally flattened by the devastating impact of God's might. You see, this is in direct contrast to the invented gods with which chapter 2 has closed. At the end of chapter 2, the pagan nation that was being used in order to punish God's people is described under the rubric of their pathetic and futile idolatry. And the prophet asks in verse 18, of what value is an idol since a man has carved it? Or an image that teaches lies? For he who makes it trusts in his own creation. He makes idols that cannot speak. Now just pause here for a moment and think this out. Because this is the issue of idolatry. The issue of idolatry is that it is not only futile, but it is foolish. It is eminently foolish. for people to say, well, no, I don't believe in the God of the Bible. I don't believe in a creator God. I don't believe in the God of Abraham and Isaac and of Jacob. But I'm not saying I don't believe in God. Well, all right, well, then tell me what you are saying. And then they will say things like, well, I believe that God is a cosmic principle into which I plug. Or I believe that God is inside of myself. Or I believe that essentially, since I am part of humanity, since humanity is part of creation, since God himself is part of the creation that he made, then I am somehow or another part of God myself. So when you run up against it, when life is so horribly untidy, when the wheels fall off, when tragedy hits, when sickness beckons, when you stand before an open grave, to whom do you go? To the God of your own creation? I like to think of God as opposed to a God who stands outside of time, who has created the world and all that is in it. Who stands to attention before a block of wood? Who falls on the floor between an idol of my own invention? No, you see, the God of the Bible is a God who calls people to their feet, is a God who demands attention, is a God who, in the display of his sovereign power and majesty, causes men and women to put their hands over their mouths, brings them to their feet in adoration and in awe, and puts them down on the floor of their bedroom before the displays of his majesty and his power. Small wonder that when J.B. Phillips, our favorite paraphraser of the New Testament, wrote his book concerning men and women's view of God, the title of the book was, Your God is Too Small. You see, what Habakkuk is doing here in his very own prophecy is that every display of God's power, every revealing of God's character, is like, for the prophet, another piece of the jigsaw. He reaches, as it were, into the box that God has provided, and he picks out another piece, and he places it in the picture that is being formed. He is, if you like, developing his own theology as he goes along. Logos, the word, or knowledge. Theos, God. Knowledge of God. His knowledge of God is growing as he comes along. And as the pieces go into the puzzle, he realizes this is why God is doing this. This is who God is. I asked him why, and he answered in this way. I asked him how long, and he responded in this way. And so it is that now you find him waiting patiently. Verse 16b, yet I will wait patiently. Well, that's a bit of a change, isn't it? Because you weren't waiting patiently when you started your little prophecy, Habakkuk. No, you were shouting. You were banging on the table. How long, O Lord? How long is this going on? Why is this happening? Why isn't this sorted out now? Look at the change. I will wait patiently. What happened? Did he get an answer? Yes, did he get the answer he expected? No. Did his circumstances change? Not a bit. God just displayed himself. And then he said, you know what I think I ought to do? I think I should wait patiently. Good idea, Habakkuk. God perfectly understands your questions at the beginning. He understands that. But that's the right response. I will wait patiently, verse 16, and I will pray fervently, verse 2. And his prayer is clear. Do in our day what you've done in other days. Renew your deeds in our day. In our time, make them known. In wrath, remember your mercy. It's as though Habakkuk is living in a kind of flat, uneventful era. Nothing much is going on. And then all of this violence and destruction and injustice breaks out. And he knows that God needs to intervene. And he cries out to him. And now as he says, I'm going to wait patiently, he says, I'm also going to use the time to talk to you. And this is what I'm asking you. In your wrath, remember your mercy. Incidentally, a prayer that would only finally be answered if you fast forward 700 years to a scene outside of the walls of Jerusalem. and to the second person of the Trinity, Jesus Christ the Son, hanging on a cross and declaring it is finished. What is finished? The work of redemption, whereby he took in himself all of God's righteous wrath against sin, and he displayed in himself all of God's mercy provided for the sinner. Well, that's something of the prophet's reaction. Secondly, the prophet reviews. The prophet reviews. And in verses 3 to 15, what you have is a wonderful poem. It is a classic example, I'm told, of Hebrew poetry. My time in Hebrew class was fairly brief and rather unrewarding. And so I read that it was a classic example of Hebrew poetry. I'm passing that information on to you. I don't want you to get any impression that I actually know that firsthand. So for those of you who read the Hebrew Bible, you can check, then you can let me know. And I know there are some who can. But I'm going to take it at face value because it certainly reads very well in the English, doesn't it? And I tried to read it as best as I could. It provides a magnificent and a frightening picture of God's acts in history. It displays his power not only over nature, but also over all of the nations. So, for example, look at verse 6. God stood, as it were, and he shook the earth. He looked and made the nations tremble. You know, we all had school teachers like that, didn't we? They never had to raise their voice. Mrs. Walker, my English teacher, she never raised her voice. Never, ever. She only needed to raise her eyebrows. And that was it. I don't know how she did it. Other teachers had mayhem on their hands. Chaos. Would you please be quiet? I'll send you to the headmaster. Da da da da da da da da da. Mrs. Walker, no, just... This is the picture of God. He just looks. So when you're tempted to get all bent out of shape about the United Nations, or phenomenally excited about the United Nations, when you see them all sitting in their circle there with their microphones and their little signs, all resplendent in their glory, and all the events of the nations as described here and as described on a daily basis in our news broadcasts are under the control of the creator of the ends of the earth, who doesn't grow weary and whose wisdom is unsearchable.
1: 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Just last week, Alistair taught from 2 Timothy at the Basics Conference for Pastors and Church Leaders, encouraging pastors to preach God's Word faithfully and trust in the sufficiency of the Scriptures. 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I'm Bob Lapine. Thanks for listening. 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The Bible teaching of Alistair Begg is furnished by Truth for Life, where the learning is for living.
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6: Well, hi, everyone. Welcome back to another episode of The Same Commission. It's great that you could join us today for this conversation.
7: We're joined by Andrew Hart from PAC7. Welcome, Andrew.
3: Thanks for having me.
7: So Andrew is the CEO of PAC7, which is a media initiative sharing the good news of God's love with the people of Pakistan. And it's reaching out to both Christian and non-Christian audiences in Pakistan through national Christian TV and also social media as well.
6: And so you can see why today we might have invited Andrew for a conversation about the power of media in reaching the unreached with the gospel. But before we begin, Andrew, perhaps you could give us a little bit of the context of PAC7. Some of those listening may be familiar. Some may be familiar, say, with SAT7. But could you just give a bit of an overview for those who wouldn't be familiar with the ministry, what you do, and sort of briefly how it's come together?
3: Yeah, that would be great. Thanks, Matthew. Well, I think probably the first thing to say is that media is an incredibly useful and powerful tool. We can probably imagine that in our own context. But if you think about that in a place like Pakistan, that's equally important, perhaps maybe even more important, because the church is quite a small part of society there. And so PAC7's job really is to try and use the media strategically to share about the Christian faith. We run a television channel, and we also run some activities on social media. And actually, the way that we do that, and you mentioned SAT7, we're very similar to SAT7 in this regard, is that we really believe that local people are the best people to communicate into their own culture. So one of the things that we do at PAC7 is we train a lot of young Pakistani believers to use the media well to share about the Christian faith. So essentially, that's it. Local people using the media to change the way people in Pakistan think about Christians and Jesus Christ. And we try and do that in a really high quality way that is interesting, because nobody likes watching boring television or consuming boring media. I don't. I just switch over, and probably you do too, or you flip past on your smartphone. So actually at PAC7, we try and do a really great job of producing interesting, engaging, and even entertaining content, because I think we have to grab people's attention if we want them to listen to our message. So yeah, that's essentially what PAC7 does.
7: Thanks for that summary, Andrew. So why Pakistan? Why is Pakistan the focus? And would you consider Pakistan as an unreached country, an unreached people group?
3: I didn't really know much about Pakistan. As I started learning about it, I realized, wow, this is a really significant and strategic place for the church to be working, and a place that needs the gospel. Pakistan, might surprise you, is the fifth most populous nation in the world. So you've got India, China, USA, Indonesia, and then Pakistan. It's got 240 million people in Pakistan. And not only that, but it's growing at an incredible rate. It's got a very high birth rate, And so in the next 50 years, I think it's going to grow by about 100 million people in Pakistan. So, and by the end of the century, it'll be about 400 million people or more living in Pakistan. So it's a very significant nation today, and it's going to become even more so. Is it an unreached nation? Well, yes, I think it is, by almost any definition. In Pakistan, the church represents, numbers are hard to be accurate with because there hasn't been a reliable census for a long time, but they think about 1.5% of the population are Christians. The church is not particularly well equipped to reach its own nation, which is another definition of unreached, because it's quite fearful of existing in a predominantly Islamic nation where probably 97% of the population are Muslims. If you look at the Joshua Project, which is an organization that looks at unreached people groups, I think Pakistan has got the second largest number of unreached people groups of any country in the world, second only to India. So it really is a very significant place. It's not just another little country. So I think it's a really important place for Christians to be working and to be helping people to learn about Jesus and to encounter him for themselves. Why is Pakistan, you know, useful for a good place where media would be useful? And I think there are a couple of ways of answering that. I mean, first of all, I think we all love media. We all love to be entertained and to be informed. So I think media is useful almost everywhere in the world. But in Pakistan, I would say there are a couple of reasons why I think it is good. I mean, firstly, there are a lot of children in Pakistan. 35% of the population are under the age of 15. And probably 70% of the population are under the age of 35. And so younger people tend to be more media savvy and certainly bigger consumers of media. In Pakistan, children generally don't have access to smartphones or the internet. So I would say television is especially important for reaching children and also probably women in Pakistan who generally have less access to the internet. It is a relatively poor country, and so conventional or maybe slightly older forms of media like television are particularly good at reaching those communities. But then the internet is growing, particularly among young people in cities and among the middle classes. And so we also think that social media is a particularly good way of reaching them. So these are two technologies for Pakistan that I think are particularly good. And if you think about it, how else are you going to reach 240 million people with the gospel? It's very hard to go and do that person by person. But using a tool like the media can really help us to have a much greater extended reach across the nation.
6: Thanks, Andrew. Just picking up on then on the need for media in reaching areas of the world that don't have great gospel access yet. For us at Echoes, that would actually be one of a real priority. It's one of the things we've written into our strategy in recent years to really value the contribution of those using digital media in mission. And you began by just introducing Pac 7 and talking about how we all consume media. But if we were to pick up on some of the threads you've just kind of started to lay down there around Pakistan and say, why is media so crucial when you're trying to give access to the gospel in a country that is unreached with the gospel?
3: I suppose one thing that media does have, which I mentioned, which I think is unique, is its reach. You know, you can make a television program and it can be watched by a million people, but it's quite difficult to, you know, go and deliver leaflets to a million people or to go and speak to a million people individually. So it sounds obvious, but I mean, mass media has got that incredible ability to reach a large audience and to do it very cost effectively as well. Added to that, I would say that media in hard to reach places can have some other advantages. For instance, I think media can be consumed quite privately. People don't tend to know what you're watching, particularly if it's television. And in an unreached country, watching information about the gospel might be something that people would think was unacceptable. So I think television in particular can be very helpful in that regard. It's also helpful because in some unreached countries, governments may try to restrict what kind of information you have access to. And that might be censoring of the internet or particular websites. But it might also be trying to stop you from accessing books or encountering people of different faiths. Satellite television has got an amazing ability to basically beam into a country from 40,000 kilometres, and it's very hard for governments to basically control those that media. So it gives us a way of bypassing censorship as well. So I think those are quite unique things. So I think the church around the world ought to take it more seriously, because sometimes we're quite comfortable with sending somebody from our church to go and live in another country and to go and work with people and to be able to touch them and learn their language and drink tea with them. And these are all good things, but they're not always practical. And media, especially media produced by local people who understand the language and the culture, that can be safe to watch, can bypass censorship, can be consumed in private, and is very cost effective. To me, it sounds like an incredible tool for the gospel.
7: One of the other issues of a remote or a satellite connection is the lack of response, I suppose. And I was wondering whether you've got stories of people coming to faith. So do you have any anecdotal stories that's come from that kind of activity?
3: But yeah, we do hear amazing stories of people who are really intrigued and fascinated by what they've been watching. I remember one story that I heard just recently from one of our staff, and he was speaking to a man who had never heard the gospel, never really heard about Jesus before. And at the end of the conversation, he said to him, "This is the best news I have ever heard." Now, we do hear from many people, actually. Every year in PAC 7, we get contacted by about 60,000 people who've been watching our content, who want to speak to somebody and want to learn more or want to be prayed for something that's going on in their lives. So I don't think media is exclusively a one-way activity anymore. For us, we get to hear from people every day over the internet, and that's incredibly encouraging. I think I would say we also hear lots of other stories from people that we meet out and about in Pakistan, and they're not always stories of people coming to faith. I wouldn't want to sort of misrepresent that. But we do also hear lovely stories of, for instance, children coming up to one of our staff when they meet a member of the PAC 7 team, and they say, "Oh, you work for PAC 7. I love watching your channel. You know, this is, you know, I sit down and watch it with my family. And in fact, we don't have a Sunday school teacher in our church. And so I take the lessons and the songs that I've learned by watching the channel, and I teach them to other young children in my Sunday school." And so it's not purely about seeing people come to faith. And in fact, I don't think that's what Jesus asked us to do. I think he asked us to make disciples. And so really, I think media's got a role to play in sharing the gospel, but also helping people to live for Christ as well. It does actually have a broader application to our Christian living than simply telling people about Jesus for the first time.
6: I think, you know, that story there about the, you know, a child who's teaching other children the songs in place of Sunday school. I would imagine that there are a few people who will listen to this will be extremely moved by that. I'm a former primary school teacher. I've kind of That one gets me. So if we then think about that kind of long-term impact and the way in which PAC 7 has a voice that speaks very relevantly into the Church of Pakistan, we kind of come to the theme of who works for PAC 7, who produces this material. And when we talked about this, when we caught up with you a few weeks ago, you were talking about how actually your key emphasis is to have indigenous program makers and commissioners of those programs. You've sort of picked up on it a little already, but why is that so crucial to your ministry?
3: First of all, I would say I'm a terrible Urdu speaker. and I would make an absolutely appalling program for people in Pakistan. I mean, it might be a kind of comedy, but probably not intentionally so. But, you know, the reality is that, you know, think about your own experience, Matt. I mean, if you watch television, probably you prefer to watch content that's made by people like you. I think that applies in Pakistan, and that's why local people need to make those programs. I think especially when we're talking about faith, because I think local people, particularly in quite a hard country like Pakistan for Christians and for the gospel, local people are the ones who have the sensitivity and the understanding of how their neighbours understand the world and how they think about faith and about God. And so they're going to be the ones who are most equipped, most able to share the gospel in an effective way. We've worked really hard to recruit and train young Christians to help them to use the media and to find people who are really good communicators about the Christian faith. So we make fascinating, interesting programs like dramas, documentaries, kids shows with puppets, game shows. We're just about to work on a program called Adventure Theology, where we take youth leaders and pastors and we get them doing interesting things, but also sharing a short message at the same time. And of course, all of that relating faith to life happens best locally, where, you know, life is experienced. And, you know, Pakistan is a wonderful, amazing, complicated, different kind of country. I mean, Jim, you said you'd been there. I mean, if you're in the cities, they're big and bustling and, you know, crowded. If you're in the villages, it's like you could have gone back in time about, you know, probably, you know, 10 centuries, I should imagine. You know, I mean, you know, literally there are people there with an ox and a cart and, you know, digging the fields by hand. How do we bring faith into those situations and make it relevant for people? Well, I think local people do that, and local people know how to do that because they live there, because that is their life. So we've trained over the last 5 years since we started over 100 young Pakistani believers, and there's some incredibly talented people there. I really love working with them. And they've got great ideas about how they can communicate the gospel into that culture. I love working with our young Pakistanis and saying, hey, well, what do you think young Pakistanis want to watch? Tell me what you think what Pakistani children want to watch, because they know better. And so I think as a church, and as people who are working cross-culturally, we have to have the humility, I think, to listen to local people and to enable local people to do the work themselves.
7: How difficult is it for local people to work for a Christian organisation in a closed country like Pakistan?
3: It's not actually that difficult, Jim. And maybe, I mean, there's nuance to that question and to my answer, but Christians are accepted in Pakistan, that there is discrimination against Christians. There is occasional persecution, possibly whenever you're in a minority of 1.5%, society doesn't really understand you and doesn't always like you. We've got minority groups in the UK, and, you know, that they often struggle, I would say, in wider society. The Christians of Pakistan are generally accepted and their rights are protected within the constitution of Pakistan. But there are people, there are extremists and there are intolerant people who want to cause them harm. So, yeah, I think we have to be careful. But at the same time, I think if we're sensitive to the needs of local people and people of other faiths, then actually there's no reason why we should be fearful about sharing our faith in Pakistan. And I think if you love the people that you're trying to reach and are trying to work with, I think that comes across, you know, and it does make a difference. When we do our work online with people, we don't give out our names. We don't say where we're working. We take sensible precautions to avoid the one or two crazy people out there who really want to cause a problem. But I think probably more than anything, we protect our people by teaching them to show respect and love to the people that we're trying to reach. And I think if you do that, most people will accept you and will respect you back. Another example, really. I mean, there was this terrible incident last year in Pakistan in a place called Jaranwala. There was this incident that I referred to where there was a riot in this city. And I think something like 40 churches were burnt down in the space of one day. And I think maybe 100 Christians' homes were destroyed by fire, and Christians fled and hid in the fields. And it was a terrible thing, very frightening for Christians. But one of the things that, you know, if you can draw any encouragement from this, is that there were many moderate, good Muslim people who stood in the way and said, not my neighbour, not my neighbour's house. And I think, you know, we need to tell those stories as well of good people of other faiths who also stand up for what is right and good. And when we tell those stories, you know, we're building relationship, then we're building bridges that we can in time use to share the gospel. And I think people's witness can be evident within a friendship in a way that it can't be when you're living at a distance. And if we through media can help to tell that story and tell the stories of communities that are living together and which respect one another, and where Christians are contributing to the good of the nation of Pakistan, then it's not just a PR job. We're actually talking about the witness that the Christian community is bringing to that nation. We've made a few interesting TV shows. One of them is called Community Makeover, and some of our staff get involved in a project to a bit like a DIY SOS or one of these sort of shows that you might see on in the UK. We go into charities that are serving their communities, and we renovate their buildings. We tell this in a documentary, but we use it to not only show the restoration of a building, but we show the restoration of the lives that those charities are affecting. And we show how Christians are serving people of all faiths in Pakistan who are in need. We're just showing how the church is living and how it's caring for the community. And the next time they encounter a Christian, they might say, hey, you guys are different to what I thought. You know, I was really amazed when I watched that program and I saw something different in you. I'd like to know more. So I think media does give us those opportunities to tell good stories and to create opportunities for the gospel. And I think when you take time to listen to people and then you say, hey, you know, I know someone who might be able to help you, or I found help through these encouraging words from the Bible, or I found hope in Jesus Christ, I think people are more ready to listen if they feel that they've been listened to. We also invite people onto online Bible studies and study the Bible together. And sometimes, you know, we'll arrange for someone to go and meet them and to help them to explore their questions further. There are lots of things that you can do. You know, maybe I should have said this earlier. I mean, it is the work of the Holy Spirit that is going on in people's lives. It's not a clever TV program. It's not a trick that we're trying to convince someone or trick them into something. It's not. Our television programs are good, but they're not that good. The thing is, it's the Holy Spirit that is at work. And I think, you know, that's true for all witnessing. I mean, if someone is an accomplished preacher, I would hate for them to think that it wasn't the Holy Spirit that was actually moving people, that it was just the cleverness of their own words, of their excellent delivery. It's not. It's a spiritual thing. And so I think we have to recognize that. We have to pray for that God is going to move in this nation. He's going to speak to people as they watch our programs, that he's going to, through his Holy Spirit, cause that cry to rise up within them and say, I want more. I want to know more. I want to know God. That's where the work happens. And we're just a part of that. We just play our part by doing what God's called us to do. But ultimately, we have to look to him to be the one who is really moving people's hearts.
6: So if we were to finish there on, because you were talking about, you know, people praying for people, but how can we be praying for you and the ministry at PAC 7 then in the, you know, in the coming months? What can those listening pray for you? Because I know there'll be people listening who will want to, you know, who will want to put you on their prayer diary and
3: great,
6: you know, to partner with you in prayer. So what can we be praying for?
3: Well, thank you for praying. I mean, I probably would say, just to start with, as I was just mentioning, pray for our viewers, because actually it is a spiritual work, and we do need to pray that God is going to move in this nation and that God is going to draw people to him. So pray for that. PAC 7 is one of many ministries that are working in Pakistan. And, you know, we all need that move of the Spirit in Pakistan, in just individuals' hearts and lives, so that we can be effective in serving there. So pray for that, first of all. Secondly, I'd say pray for our staff. Pray for them that they always remember that they're about the Father's business, that we're not just making a TV program. I mean, one of our little videos says we're not in the business, we're not in the television business, we're in the business of changing lives. And I think that's true. But it's quite hard every day when you're actually making television programs to stay focused on the end goal. And I one of the things that we've done this last year, we do every day, is we've had a real investment in discipling our own team. Pray for them that they grow in a passion for the people around them, passion for the gospel, that they grow in their knowledge and understanding of God and of the Bible, and that they become mature in the faith. Because how can we tell people about Jesus unless we've really encountered him for ourselves? How can we tell people about the Bible unless we know what the Bible says? So pray for our team. They're young people. I think the average age of our staff in Pakistan is about 25. We actually do have some teenagers who work in our team because we recruit young people deliberately. They're not always mature people. They're not always mature in their faith. So do pray for them that God's going to keep growing in them, keep investing in them, and that they will be more equipped to share the gospel effectively with others. And then perhaps lastly, I could raise one specific thing. We've started doing some social media work among one new people group in Pakistan, among the Saraiki people. And you could pray for that work. It's a group where there aren't many believers. We're just taking some early steps to try and share the gospel with them in their own language. It would be great to pray for that. So there are four things to pray for there.
6: Fantastic. Thank you.
7: Well, thanks, Andrew, for doing that. It's been a fascinating call, actually, listening not just to the power of the media, but also what God's doing in Pakistan through PAC 7 and others as well. So we really appreciate you taking the time to speak with us this morning. And hopefully our listeners and our viewers will pick up some stuff about PAC 7 and media that they didn't know previously. So thank you again for that.
3: Thanks, Jim. Thanks, Matt. Thanks for having me on the call. And thanks for all that you're doing as well.
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0: 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Mark is senior pastor of New Life Community Church and president of Moody Bible Institute in Chicago. Well, today we continue in our study of Nehemiah in our Rebuild series. We're in chapter 10 today, and Mark, we're going to learn more about how to make God a priority, specifically in three key areas.
1: That's right, Wayne. In this story, this account, the wall and the city have now been rebuilt. That was the big thing.
0: Mm-hmm.
1: But Nehemiah, he discovers that although the physical need has been restored, the spiritual need, the need of the soul, still needs a lot of work. And so Nehemiah challenges the people to repent and to repair three very critical areas of their soul.
0: So listen carefully, and we'll identify those three areas today as you listen to Mark. We encourage you to stay tuned over the next couple of broadcasts to take it all in. Again, Nehemiah chapter 10, as Mark Jobe comes now with some bold steps.
1: For those of you that have not been part of this series on Nehemiah, the big theme of Nehemiah is rebuild your life, your city, your world. And let me, in a paragraph, try to catch you up on the story as we jump into the final chapter of Nehemiah. Nehemiah was basically a son of an immigrant that came from rags to riches. It's a story of a guy whose parents came as slaves. He climbed up the ladder of success and ended up in the equivalent of the White House in Persia, working for the most powerful person on the face of this earth. He had his life made, he had a great income, he had prestige, and God interrupted his life with a burden. And he finds himself now with a burden to go back to the town of his ancestors. So he leaves the posh, cosmopolitan city of Susa and relocates 800 miles away to the burned-down ghetto city of Jerusalem, where he had never been before. The city has been in ruins for 141 years. So his first task is to mobilize the people to build the what? The wall. The wall is about a mile and a half long, 15 feet high, 3.5 feet wide. It's a major monumental task. He mobilizes the people with a vision of working on their portion of the wall. They begin to work, and something incredible happens. In 52 days, they accomplish what has not been able to be done in 141 years, the hand of God. They rebuild the wall. But the work is not done. The people rejoice, they celebrate, and then they turn inwardly to say, we've rebuilt the wall, but we have a desperate need to revive our soul. And so they begin to go back to Scripture and read Scripture. They have a massive gathering of over 40,000 people that gather in a plaza. They hear the Word. The Word of God convicts them with such power and such might that Nehemiah says, you've gone astray in three areas. And I want you to turn around and repent in three areas and make these three areas right. You'll see this in chapter 10. The three areas are basically having to do with your family, your worship, and your finances. Now, I kind of wonder, why did Nehemiah focus on these three areas? But I think the big theme to these three areas is that you need to make God a priority, a central point of your life. And when you move God out of the central point of your life, it'll be reflected in your family, your worship, and your finances. Now, if you read chapter 10, you'll see that they were so serious about this that they wept, they cried, they signed a covenant. They had 82 priests that put their signatures on this. They vowed, they pledged that they would turn around and not go back to the ways of old in these three areas. Let me just summarize what those commitments were. In the area of family, what had been happening is they had been compromising the state of their family. The way they were compromising is that They were giving their sons and daughters in marriage to the nations around them, the Ammonites and the Moabites and the other ites that lived around them. And they were compromising because the people that they were marrying had a different faith. They didn't share the same values. They didn't share the same worship. They didn't share the same spirituality. So they were marrying people that believed differently. And they were raising children that had mixed alliances. They were confused about their worship and confused about God. They were polluting the worship of God as they mixed with paganism. And so Nehemiah was saying, you need to make sure if you marry, that you marry someone that shares the same spiritual values. Now, let me just pause for a second. Time out. How many singles do we have here? Just kind of wave at me real fast like this. How many singles do we have that have plans to be married one day? All right, here's a little free advice. Under no circumstances should you even consider marrying someone that is not on an equal par spiritually to where you are. Here's the thing. The Bible is super clear about this. In fact, he uses the imagery of a yoke. If you walk into my office upstairs, I brought a yoke back from Botes, which is a town in northern Spain. Don't even ask me how I got it here. Major thing, because a big piece of wood like this. But a yoke serves to put two oxen together. And what the Bible says is don't be unequally yoked with someone that doesn't share your same faith, because what happens is that you will be attached to that person and you'll be pulling in different directions. And when you're pulling in different directions, you'll never arrive at your desired destiny, because you'll be going in circles, going around. And marriage and any other partnership needs to be in the realm of someone that shares your spiritual values. And that needs to be a priority in your life, that you look for someone. You say, well, you know, Pastor, I mean, this guy, I like him. You know, he's got the look I always wanted. He dresses nice, you know. He works at a nice job. That's good. I'm glad all the external things are in order. But listen, one day you'll wake up 10 years into your marriage, and you'll look at the guy beside you and you'll say, we are pulling in different directions because his heart is not the same as my heart. And you'll have difficulties about how to raise your children, ministry, tithing, priority, centrality, because you'll pull in one direction and he'll pull in the other direction. And I got some guys here saying, why you want to marry her, Pastor? She's hot. I'm glad she's hot, but so is hell. And you know, there needs to be something a little deeper, guys, a little deeper than just her body. And the Bible is really uncompromising about this. Now, let me tell you, if you're married to someone that doesn't share your spiritual values, someone will say, yeah, okay, good, I can get rid of them. No. No, I didn't say that. If you're already married, you keep them. Because the Bible talks about them in 1 Corinthians chapter 7. It says, you know, if you're married to an unbeliever, someone that doesn't share your spiritual values, then you make it work. You just make it work. And you pray that your faith, your spirituality will spill over to their life, not because you preach at them, not because you

made a commitment. We will not intermarry with people that don't share our values and our faith. Second thing he talked about was their worship. You see it in chapter 10. Because basically chapter 10 all the way through 13 are rehashing the same three major commitments. Family, worship, and finances. And he talks to the people of Israel. They were compromising their worship. In fact, here's what they were letting happen in their life. They were letting the urgency of the secular take away the space of the sacred. They were letting the secular business endeavors in their life begin to take away their sacred space and worship. And they were doing it by violating what Scripture calls the Sabbath. Now, many of you are familiar with the Sabbath because it's one of the Ten Commandments. And in the Ten Commandments, God talks about keeping the Sabbath as a sacred thing. There's a lot of confusion about the Sabbath, and let me just clarify a bit. Old Testament, New Testament, Sabbath. If you go back all the way to Genesis, the book of beginnings, you'll realize in the very first chapters of Genesis, the book of beginnings, that God created the heavens and the earth in how many days? Okay, 6 days. And then on the seventh day, what did God do? He rested. Wait a second. Some of you envision that God was like this on the seventh day. Wow. I haven't done so much work in 3 trillion years. Man, was this a lot of work to create that? I am so tired. I need a break. Wrong. God didn't need a Red Bull on the seventh day because he was so exhausted. That's not the point. God is omnipotent and sovereign. God does not get tired. There is no shortage of divine energy. The reason that God rested was not to replenish his health, but the reason that God rested was to institute a divine rhythm in creation that we would emulate in our lives. It was a model for us. And so that divine rhythm of creation continues even to this day. That there needs to be space in our life, space in our schedule, where we just turn off the Blackberries, we disconnect the computers, we put our cell phones on silent, and we disengage from our jobs, and what we do is we learn to enjoy our family. We learn to set space aside to worship God, to replenish our bodies without becoming workaholics. Now, we thought that technology would make work easier, but what it's done is it's created a generation of people that never disconnect. We're always on call. And we think that success adds up to how can I cram more work into less hours. And so we've created a generation of oftentimes neurotic, over-obsessed, popping pills, over-caffeinated people because we don't know how to stop, relax, and worship. And enjoy our families and relationships. How many of you know what I'm talking about? Just kind of nod at me. Now, some of you, that's not your problem. You're like over-relaxed. You need to go out, get a job, start working 40 hours a week. You know, you're just too relaxed. And you get out of that relaxed mode. So there's extremes in everything, right? But what was happening on the Sabbath is that the people of Israel, they were not guarding the Sabbath. They were out there. They saw that the other people around them were doing business on the Sabbath, and they thought they had an advantage, so they didn't want to lose their business advantage, so they started doing service on the Sabbath, and what happened is that the sacred was being encroached upon. We live in a society where the secular is overtaking the sacred. Where we

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0: And more of our time is being encroached upon by the secular, and less in time is given to the sacred. And so one of the things that the people of Israel needed to repent of is you need to restore the priority of the sacred to your life. Because if you have no sacred space, sacred time, sacred moments that you devote to God and allow God to speak to you like we're doing this morning, gathering together, then you will become an increasingly more and more shallow, less spiritual individual. Do you understand that? The third commitment that Nehemiah challenged these people to make, it was the family commitment, the worship commitment, and then thirdly, the financial commitment. And I said earlier, and let me reiterate, that oftentimes we've separated the material from the spiritual, and we put them in two different realms. But I believe that finances are as spiritual as prayer. Because our finances reflect our spirituality. The way you save, invest, give, and spend is a reflection of your values and your spirituality. Do you realize that Jesus talked more about finances, money, and possessions in the New Testament than he talked about heaven and hell all put together? Do you realize that the Bible has thousands of verses about material possessions, poverty, our perspective on wealth and riches? Why? Why? It's because the way we manage, spend, invest, save is a reflection of our values and our spiritual heart. The Bible says, the New Testament said, Jesus said that wherever your heart is, there your treasure will follow as well. So never fall into the trap of separating the two. Our finances are a reflection of our spirituality. And they're a symptom of how we're doing spiritually. And so you look at your checkbook, it's a great indicator of your spirituality. And what was happening to the people of Israel, they had got so egocentric, they had become so consumed in themselves that they were not giving anything. That they were not giving to the things of God, the people of God. They were not giving outside of themselves. And so Nehemiah reminds him of two words that you'll find often in the Old Testament and some in the New Testament. Two words that I think merit definition. One is the word tithe, and the second is the word first fruit. Let me start with first fruit. In an agrarian society, the first the first reaping of their wheat, barley, whatever their harvest was, that was called the first fruits. That was the first of what a farmer would bring in. And God, to sanctify the rest, basically, to set the priority of their giving in place, what God indicated was that you need to give of your first fruits to the things of God. You know why that was so important? Because in essence what they were saying is, God, you are central to my life. I will not give you the leftovers. I will give you the first portion, not whatever's left over. Are you tracking with me? You see, oftentimes we live our life and we live things on ourselves, and then we give God our leftover. God, if I have time for you, I'll give you time. God, if I have leftover finances, I'll give you finances. God says, I don't want anybody's leftovers. I want the central part. I want a priority. Give me priority so I can sanctify the rest of what you do. You are indicating importance and value with the way you give your time, with the way you give your finances. You indicate priority and value. So Nehemiah, he's gone for 10 to 12 years. He leaves Jerusalem in a spiritual state of revival. The people are, yeah, God, yeah, family, yeah, worship, yeah, finances. We're living for God. We're going all the way. And 10 years later, a decade has gone. Nehemiah goes back to Susa. He has no contact with the people. He leaves them in good condition. And here's what happens. Nehemiah chapter 13 is all about spiritual relapse. Here's what I've noticed about my life, what I read in Scripture, and what I observe about human condition in general. Unless we re-engage in our commitments, our tendency is to fall to the lowest level of expectation in areas of our life. I'm glad you got married, put on a wedding dress, stated some vows, cried, hugged, did a big hoopla over it. It was good. I'm going to tell you something about your marriage, though. Unless you're intentional about cultivating it and reigniting it and refreshing it, then you will eventually fall to the lowest level of expectation in your marriage. And if you're not careful, you'll end up 15 years later just living in the same house, connected because you have children, business partners because you share finances, but your souls will drift apart, the romance will flee, the sense of togetherness will go away, and you'll wake up one day and say, what in the world has happened to us? Because there has to be, our cycles is that our heart tends to grow cold and lukewarm unless we ignite it again.
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3: Psalm 63, verses 1 through 8. You, God, are my God. Earnestly I seek you. I thirst for you. My whole being longs for you. in a dry and parched land where there is no water. I have seen you in the sanctuary and beheld your power and your glory. Because your love is better than life, my lips will glorify you. I will praise you as long as I live, and in your name I will lift up my hands. I will be fully satisfied as with the richest of foods. With singing lips, my mouth will praise you. On my bed, I remember you. I think of you through the watches of the night. Because you are my help, I sing in the shadow of your wings. I cling to you. Your right hand upholds me. In the Stillness, written by Cindy Hess Casper. When I was a kid and got up in the middle of the night, I often found Mom sitting in her chair in the living room. The glow of the table lamp revealed a book on her lap, her Bible. My mom had trouble sleeping because of her insomnia and chronic pain, but she made good use of her time. We rarely spoke those nights. I was too sleepy to do anything but nod and shuffle down the hall. But I know Mom connected with God in those quiet, early morning hours, and God spoke to her. How can we find moments to know God more fully? We don't have to wait for a sleepless night, of course. Jesus left his companions to spend time talking alone with his Father. The scriptures say, "Be still and know that I am God." And David's poetry often reveals how he sought out an intimate relationship with God to praise him for who he is. The world is loud, and we're often distracted by the noise. It claims our attention and demands our participation. That's why we need to actively seek out the quiet moments rarely found in the chaos of family life or the busyness of work. We find God in the stillness. He's awake, he's listening, and he's always ready to spend time with those who seek him. Let's pray. Lord, in a world that pulls at us from every direction, draw us into the stillness where you are already waiting. Help us seek you not only in our sleepless hours, but in every ordinary moment, trusting that you are awake, attentive, and ready to fill us with your peace. Thank you, Lord. It's in Jesus' name that we pray. Amen.
4: As you go about your day, reflect on these questions. What distractions keep you from finding time for conversation with God? What's a good way to prepare your heart to be still before Him?
5: 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I'm Dave Piper, and we're almost at the end of today's programme. It's been brilliant to have your company over the last several hours. We're wrapping things up today, as always, with Truth for Today.

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1: We begin a new series called Freedom, and over the next 6 weeks we will study various free from subjects. Free from bondage, fear, the law, guilt and shame, the law of death. In the film Braveheart, Scottish warrior William Wallace fights for freedom in the First War of Scottish Independence. His warrior cry was, "Freedom!" The Scots at that time were living under the government of England, and they were fighting for their own rights, way of life and liberty from the foe. Some in Scotland are still looking for independence today. On the 4th of July 2026, America celebrated 250 years of independence from the British Empire in 1776. In some countries of the world, we read of freedom fighters. They are normally people who want to be liberated from persecution from another tribe or religious group. In general, people want to be free. Free from oppression, from danger, from conscience, and from many other things. People want to live lives that are relatively peaceful and be free to do what they want within the laws of the land. Sometimes freedom is a special privilege or right of access, like one having the freedom of a city, for example. We often hear the cry today for freedom of speech, often from those who shout the loudest. The dictionary definition of freedom is the power or right to act, speak, or think as one wants, a state of not being imprisoned or enslaved. Most people would choose freedom if they had the choice. What does the Bible say about freedom? In the Bible, freedom speaks to us about liberty, being free from various things. It speaks about spiritual freedom. What is spiritual freedom? How do we live in spiritual freedom? Firstly, we must understand what imprisons us, binds us, and enslaves us. It's sin. Sin is the word that encapsulates everything that is imperfect before a holy and a righteous God. Sin first came into the world when Adam and Eve were disobedient to God in the Garden of Eden. Since that day, men have been born in sin. In Romans 5, verse 12, we read, "Therefore, just as through one man sin entered the world, and death through sin, and thus death spread to all men, because all sinned." So, we are all sinners from the moment we are born. Because of our sin, we can have no peace. Some live lives of bondage to sin and sometimes to addiction. Satan loves it when we are under his bondage. Spiritual freedom is only found in Christ. Galatians 5, verse 1 tells us to stand fast, therefore, in the liberty by which Christ has made us free, and do not be entangled again with a yoke of bondage. To live in spiritual freedom means your soul, heart, and mind are no longer bound by fear, guilt, sin, or unhealthy influences, and you are enabled to walk in peace. The Bible takes it even further and suggests that true freedom means to willingly become a slave to Christ. This means to completely devote your life to Him, as well as serving Him in holiness and truth. In John 8, verses 31 to 36, we read that the truth sets us free. Then Jesus said to those Jews who believed Him, "If you abide in My word, you are My disciples indeed, and you shall know the truth, and the truth shall make you free." They answered Him, "We are Abraham's descendants and have never been in bondage to anyone. How can you say you will be made free?" Jesus answered them, "Most assuredly, I say to you, whoever commits sin is a slave of sin. And a slave does not abide in the house forever, but a son abides forever. Therefore, if the Son makes you free, you shall be free indeed." The Son of God, the Lord Jesus Christ, makes us free. How can He do this? You can be set free from the bondage of sin if you put your faith and trust in the finished work of the cross. The cross was where Jesus gave up His life. He died for your sin and mine. He paid the penalty that you and I deserve. And in His grace and mercy, He forgives those who repent of their sins and follow Him. In the book of Exodus, in the Old Testament of the Bible, we read about the history of Israel, God's people. They were living as slaves in Egypt under a strict Egyptian government. They were made to work very hard and they were treated very badly. God raised up Moses, who led the people out from Egypt in a remarkable way. The Egyptian army chased after them, but Moses was given power by God to part the waters of the Red Sea so they could cross on dry land, before the waters returned and drowned all the pursuers. The people were free. They were free from all persecution in Egypt, but they soon became discontented. They wanted some of the things they enjoyed in Egypt. They were not content with the freedom God had given them. They were not satisfied with the care of God who met their every need. They were free, but the desires for the pleasures of Egypt ran deep in their hearts. This is an example of what all Christians face at times. We have spiritual freedom, but we do not enjoy the liberty we have because sin often obstructs our freedom. Free from sin. I have explained the way to have your sins forgiven, which brings peace with God and eternal security. When we repent of our sins, God wipes them from our record. They will never be held against us. In His eyes, we are free from sin because of the sacrifice of His Son for the forgiveness of sins. As God looks on us, He sees the perfection of His Son. Unfortunately, I must break this news to you. Even as a Christian, we will never be totally free from sin until we leave this earth, either by death or if the Lord comes. A battle rages daily in our lives between the flesh and the spirit. Satan can never take away your salvation, but he sure wants to spoil your fellowship with God and your witness to others. As a Christian, it's a horrible thing to sin. Just to know that I have let God down, a God who loves me, a God who is holy, just and righteous, a God who hates sin. But it happens, and we are ashamed of it. God knew that we would never be able to live a completely sinless life, so He made provision for this. In 1 John 1, verse 9, we are comforted by these words. If we confess our sins, He is faithful and just and will forgive us our sins and purify us from all unrighteousness. When you sin as a Christian, your fellowship with God is affected, not from God's side. He never changes, but from our side. Christians must continually confess their sins to maintain the joy of their salvation. I repeat again that the repentance of sin is made once, but confession of sins will go on until we reach heaven, where there will be no sin in the presence of God. There are different kind of sins, each one of them as bad as the other. Each one, no matter how insignificant you think they may be, is a failure to meet God's perfect standard of holiness. Sometimes we make mistakes and we sin unknowingly. Other times we may know it's wrong, but convince ourselves that it's not that bad. Sometimes we deliberately, knowingly sin. Sins may be seen before others or done in secret. It could be in our thoughts, in our words, or in our actions that we sin. Examples from the Bible. David is an example of one who sinned by taking Uriah's wife Bathsheba to his palace and making her pregnant. He tried to cover up his sin by recalling Uriah from the battlefield in the hope that he would sleep with his wife. Uriah was an honourable warrior who refused to enjoy the comforts of home while his fellow soldiers were at war. David's sin was played out before God and the people. I am sure that this event was something that David always remembered in his mind. As we read the Psalms in particular, we get to understand David's mind and heart. He loved God. He wanted to always please and serve God, but his sin haunted him. David always sought for God to be with him, to be guided by him, to feel his nearness. God speaks of David as a man after his own heart. David in Psalm 4, verse 4 said, "Be angry and do not sin." In Psalm 19, verse 13, "Keep back your servant also from presumptuous sins. Let them not have dominion over me. Then I shall be blameless, and I shall be innocent of great transgression." In Psalm 39, verse 1, he said, "I will guard my ways, lest I sin with my tongue. I will restrain my mouth with a muzzle while the wicked are before me." In Psalm 51, verses 1 to 4, "Have mercy upon me, O God, according to the multitude of your tender mercies. Blot out my transgressions. Wash me thoroughly from my iniquity, and cleanse me from my sin. For I acknowledge my transgressions, and my sin is always before me. Against you, you only, have I sinned and done evil in your sight, that you may be found just when you speak and blameless when you judge." He goes on in verse 7, "Purge me with hyssop and I shall be clean. Wash me and I shall be whiter than snow." In Psalm 139, verses 23 and 24, he says, "Search me, O God, and know my heart. Try me and know my anxieties, and see if there is any wicked way in me, and lead me in the way everlasting." David was forgiven by God, but he struggled to be free from sin. Sin can have consequences that can haunt our lives. The Lord himself said, when teaching his disciples to pray, in Matthew 6, verse 13, "And do not lead us into temptation, but deliver us from evil." The Lord knew that there would always be conflict of the Holy Spirit with our old nature, often referred to as the flesh. Romans 8 speaks about this matter. Believers are free from the law of sin and death, and we are to walk in the Spirit rather than the temptations of the flesh. The Spirit lives in us and helps our weaknesses. We are secure in Christ. We shall never be separated from the love of Christ. We have been justified by God. We have been set free from sin. In Colossians 3, we are told to set our minds on things above and not on things of the earth. This chapter also directs us in Christian living to put to death things that this world offers and sinful desires and many horrible things. But we are also told to be careful about anger, wrath, malice, blasphemy, filthy language, telling lies. Verses 12 to 14, "Therefore, as the elect of God, holy and beloved, put on tender mercies, kindness, humility, meekness, long-suffering, bearing one another and forgiving one another. If anyone has a complaint against another, even as Christ forgave you, so you must also do. But above all things, put on love, which is the bond of perfection. We understand from these scriptures that these things are also sins. We must, like David, search our hearts to see if there is any wicked way in us. Peter is always a favourite of mine when it comes to examples, as I am so like him. The infamous moment in Peter's life was the time when he denied the Lord three times. It was at a time when there was incredible hatred towards Jesus and his followers. He wanted to follow the Lord, even if he was to die. But Peter could not handle it. And when questioned, he denied the Lord with oaths and curses. Peter had been very close to the Lord since his conversion. Peter was the spokesman who always was the one who would step out of the ship, as it were. Peter was one who raced to see the empty tomb where his beloved Lord lay. After the Lord was raised from the dead, he meets with Peter. The Lord's love and care for Peter never wavered. Peter, in the face of opposition, failed, but the Lord forgave him. The Lord tells Peter to go and feed his flock and asks him if he loves him. Peter's reply is lovely. Lord, you know that I love you. Peter always loved the Lord. Yes, he often went in his own strength. Yes, he had faults and failings like the rest of us. But his heart was always for his Lord. Conclusion. In the illustration at the beginning of this talk, we thought about the fight for freedom and liberty. Freedom from the rule of the oppressor, and liberty to be able to live a life as one pleases. We have looked at what the Bible tells us about this matter, and we have discovered that freedom and liberty can be a reality for Christians today, but not total freedom and liberty. We are born in sin, so we are sinners by nature, which has been passed down through the generations since Adam. Sin is something that oppresses us and can rule and potentially ruin our lives. Satan loves to tempt us, especially if we are busy serving the Lord. Sin is something that will challenge us, even as Christians, until the Lord comes or we die and go to be with Christ. Freedom and liberty can only be found in Christ because he defeated sin, death and hell in his perfect sacrificial death on the cross of Calvary. When we come to faith in Christ, our sins are forgiven, pardoned, and our debt is paid. The Holy Spirit enters our lives and acts as a helper to us in the spiritual warfare that rages between God and Satan. We are free from the power of sin. So as the title of our talk suggests, we are free from sin. Freedom is ours to grasp with the enjoyment and peace this brings. However, we have discovered that we will still sin. But with repentance, God is just and willing to forgive our sins. Now, what about liberty? Can we now do as we please because we will be forgiven if we confess our sins? Absolutely not. We belong to Christ. We are representatives of His in this world. We are part of His body, the Church. We belong to the family of God. We are the children of God, and we have a responsibility to act as such. If we sin as Christians, we have terrible guilt because we know that God is holy and hates sin. We feel like we can't talk to God. We are not feeling that closeness and companionship of God. Is God disappointed in us? I'm not sure what to think about this question, as He knows what we are like with the human flesh still alive in us. One thing for sure, God never changes His love for us and continues to give us grace for each day. Any souring of the relationship only comes from our side and because of our actions. God is righteous and can forgive us because as He looks on us, He sees His precious Son, the Lamb of God who died to take away the sin of the world. We belong to Christ when we trust in Him. I am glad I've been able to point that Christ is the way to be free from sin. I'm sorry if I have disappointed you by not coming up with a solution to be entirely free from sin. But you can do things to help and protect yourself. The Bible tells us in Ephesians 6, verses 10 to 18, to put on the armour of God every day. I recommend that you read your Bible. Pray every day. Spend time with the Lord. Seek Christian friends and be quick to confess any sins you commit to God. Remember, it's a spiritual battle we are in with mighty forces, but we have a Saviour who has conquered sin and its temptation and lives forevermore to intercede for us at the throne of grace. May you be encouraged and blessed. Thank you for listening to this talk on freedom, free from sin, talk number T1479.

0: 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May the God and Father of our Lord Jesus Christ bless and keep you always.
1: 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Here's one of their programs. 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
2: It'd be so easy for her to just spend her days in grief and mourning. God, you've taken away from me my opportunity to achieve something in life. But somewhere along the way, her weeping turns to worship.
3: What does success look like to you? Who have you looked at recently and thought, they're really doing something worthwhile with their life? We live in a world that has very clear ideas of what a successful life looks like, but the Bible calls Christians to have a rather different outlook. This is shown in various commands and encouragements, but also through examples. And today we'll look at a woman who is often forgotten, but has much to teach us. This is Word Alive, the Bible teaching ministry of Tom Ward, and I'm your host, Mel Dixie. Today, Tom will be preaching on just three verses from Luke 2, and I'll be back at the end of the programme to let you know how you can listen to it again. But for now, here's Tom.
2: We are going to spend the next 25 minutes or so thinking about the life of a forgotten prophet. We're going to spend our time today looking at a woman who, I think, has one of the most amazing devotional lives in Scripture. And she is often forgotten, though, because we know so little about her. And she really only has three verses written about her in the whole of the Bible. So I'm sure you're intrigued to find out more. If you've got a Bible, you could turn to Luke chapter 2, and I'll be starting in verse 36. While you're turning there, let me ask you a question. What would you like to achieve in your life? As you look ahead to the years you have before you, whether you are someone older in life or whether you're a young person, with the remainder of the time that you have before you die or before the Lord returns, what would you like to do? Obviously, none of us knows how long we're actually going to live for, but just presuming that you have a good number of years left, what would you like to do with them? What's on your bucket list? What are some of the places that you would love to visit? What are some of the experiences you'd love to have before you die? What are some of the milestones that you would like to reach? What would success look like to you? Is it that you'd like to be able to own your own home? You've paid off the mortgage, so you don't have to worry about that anymore. Is it that you want to be able to look back on children that you've had, that you've raised in the right way, that they are model citizens, that they are believers maybe? Do you want to be the first member of your family to go to university? Do you want to be self-employed, start your own business? Do you want to be a minister who is productive and is part of a growing and flourishing church, a church movement even? What would you like to achieve? Now, it's a question that I'm sure you've thought about before, because our society is a little bit obsessed with what people achieve. We put a lot of value into people who achieve great things. And in the various different fields, whether that's business, whether that's education, or whether that's even within Christianity, we give a lot of time and approval to those who make waves, who do spectacular things, who stand out, who are well known for achieving a lot. That's what school's often about, isn't it? Not so much about learning. It's about getting qualifications so you can get a quote-unquote good job, so you can get quote-unquote a good wage, so you can then get a good home and a good car, and on it goes. Do you remember when you went to see the careers advisor in secondary school? I remember filling out this little form about the different things that I was interested in, and they wanted to match me to somewhere that maybe I could end up working. And I remember I put down two preferences. At the time, when I was 14 years old, I loved sport and I loved music. And so I put those two preferences down. And I then spent, because of that, 2 weeks in a JD shoe factory packing boxes of shoes onto trolleys. It's not really what I was thinking when I said that I was interested in sport. But that's often the aim of education. That's the aim of being at school and college and university. Get you the qualifications so you can have the good life, so you can achieve something. Why are all these self-help gurus so popular? Why am I always being told about seminars on YouTube? I just want to watch a preach on YouTube, and I have these constant adverts coming up about how I can make my life significant, how I can do something worthwhile, how I can make enough money so I can stay in my pajamas all day. What would you like to achieve? And I want you to keep that question in mind then as I read you these verses about Anna in the Bible. She is, as I said, a woman of great devotion and a woman, I think, who sets a wonderful example for us. But I want you to think about her life and the things that she achieved. This is Luke chapter 2, starting at verse 36. And there was a prophetess, Anna, the daughter of Penuel of the tribe of Asher. She was advanced in years, having lived with her husband 7 years from when she was a virgin, and then as a widow until she was 84. She did not depart from the temple, worshipping with fasting and prayer night and day. And coming up at that very hour, she began to give thanks to God and to speak of him, of all who were waiting for the redemption of Jerusalem. At this stage of her life, Anna is a very old woman. As the passage says, she was either 84 or she'd been widowed for 84 years. The translation could be taken either way. So at youngest, she's 84 or she could well be 104. She is a very elderly woman. She is coming to the end of her life. And what does she have to show for it? Well, if you're going to take the world standard in terms of what she's earned monetarily and what she has to show in terms of a family, she has absolutely nothing. She has no money. She has no house. She has no children. She has no husband. She has achieved very little in her life if you use the world standard. The thing is, we're not to use the world standard, are we? We are to use the standard we find in Scripture. And we see a woman here who is devoted to God, and she has given her whole life in service and of worship of God. What a wonderful woman to learn from today. Anna had an unexpected life. An unexpected life. I'm sure this wasn't the plan for her when she got married all those years before. I'm sure she had the whirlwind romance, as many of us have had. I'm sure she had those early days in her marriage where it was just amazing, the honeymoon period. I'm sure being married for 7 years, she also had some difficult times and some arguments at points as well. But as far as we can tell, this is a happy marriage. This is a blessing of the Lord. And then it happens. Anna's husband dies. We don't know why. Nothing is said about it. We don't know the man's name. We don't know the situation. All we know is that Anna had been married 7 years and then her husband dies and that's it. That is not what you expect, is it, when you get married? You expect that you're going to live out your days into your old age together, making memories and, Lord willing, having a family and all those blessings. And that was not the life that Anna was given. It was an unexpected life. Here's my question for you today. What if you get the unexpected life? What if you get to old age and you don't have those things that you wish you had to show for your time? What if you achieve very little in the eyes of the world? Will you still be devoted to God? It could well be that you have the unexpected life as well. Maybe you yourself have been widowed. Maybe you've been divorced. Maybe you are single. Maybe you're same-sex attracted. Maybe you're in physical pain every day. Maybe you struggle with mental health. Maybe you've longed to have children and you're not able to do that in your marriage. I want to tell you today that you can still serve the Lord. And you can still achieve much for Him if your standards are what the Bible says, not what the world says. And let me just make a confession here. Those of us in Christian ministry have not always helped with this. I think sometimes we have made it seem like the way to get into ministry is to make sure you're married and have some children. Because when you look at ministry leaders, vast majority of them are married men with a couple of kids. Why is that? I don't really know. But is it true of me? Yes. And it's true of many others as well. Now, I'm not saying that it is wrong to be married, and I'm not saying it's wrong to have children, obviously. But sometimes we do in church and in Christian ministries make idols of those things. And so for those who aren't in that situation, those who are widowed, those who are divorced, those who are single, it's very difficult for them to see their place and see how they can be used of the Lord. We forget the words of Paul where he said, you know what, it's better if you remain single. We don't like those verses in Corinthians. We like to stay away from them. We stay away from the fact that Jesus himself was single. We stay away from the fact that the Apostle Paul talked about being single. What do you want to achieve in your life? If you've decided what I want

You have no one to look after you. And that's why there are various passages in the New Testament that talk about helping widows, because they were the poorest of the poor. They had no one to look out for them. Let me read you a few verses from 1 Timothy chapter 5. Honour widows who are widows indeed. But if any widow has children or grandchildren, they must first learn to practice piety in regard to their own family and to make some return to their parents, for this is acceptable in the sight of God. Now she who is a widow indeed and who has been left alone has fixed her hope on God and continues in entreaties and prayers night and day. Anna was a widow indeed. She was what the Apostle Paul would have called a true widow, someone without any other help from family members. And so the church were to look after her and were to provide for her. But at this point, the church does not exist. And we'll think about how she dealt with this in a few moments. But it is right that we honour the widow in our churches and respect them and support them. So this is the unexpected life that Anna faced, and she used it to glorify and worship God. And there's a lot about her story that is unexpected. Firstly, she is an unexpected prophetess. Secondly, she comes from an unexpected family. Third, she lives in an unexpected home. And fourthly, she offers unexpected devotion. Okay, so let's look through those then. Firstly, she's an unexpected prophetess. There are very few women in the Bible who are described as prophetesses. Deborah would be one. Miriam, the sister of Moses, would be another. Huldah from 2 Kings is another. And Isaiah's wife is another one as well. Those are the only prophetesses mentioned in the Bible along with Anna. It was a very rare thing to have a female prophetess. And added to this, at the time that Jesus was born, there had been many years of God not speaking to his people. It's sometimes known as the intertestamental period between the Old Testament and the New Testament, which is thought to have been about 400 years of silence. In this time, there were no new prophets raised up by God, and God did not speak anything new to his people. And so as Jesus presented in the temple to Simeon, there is a prophetess there, Anna. So God is speaking again. God is revealing his grand plan. And you wonder what Anna knew. What had God revealed to her? We know that with Simeon, he knew that he would see the Lord's Messiah before he died. And we don't know of Anna what she knew, but she is an unexpected prophetess. She is an elderly woman, widowed for many years of her life, but here she's being used of the Lord to give a message to the people. She's an unexpected prophetess. Secondly, she's from an unexpected family. It says in verse 36 that she was the daughter of Peniel of the tribe of Asher. Now, this is interesting because many thought that the tribe of Asher had been completely lost, Asher being one of the 12 tribes. After the reign of Solomon in the 10th century, the Jewish nation divided into two kingdoms. The southern kingdom of Judah, which contained Jerusalem, was comprised of the tribes of Judah and Benjamin. The northern kingdom kept the name Israel and was occupied by the other tribes, including Asher. The Assyrians conquered the northern kingdom of Israel in the 8th century BC and expelled those 10 tribes. This is where recorded history ends, and we don't really know what happens. We don't really hear about most of those tribes again. So it was thought that the tribe of Asher had been lost forever. But here in the temple, we have a prophetess who is from the tribe of Asher. This is an unexpected prophetess from an unexpected family. Thirdly, she has made an unexpected home. Second half of verse 37 says, she did not depart from the temple, worshipping with fasting and prayer night and day. This has caused commentators some difficulty because women were not allowed to stay in the temple. Very few people
were actually. She's not from the tribe of Levi. She is not

0: a man, and she is not a priest. But something in her story, somewhere along the line, something has happened where she has just decided, I am going to stay in the temple. Again, wouldn't you love to know the details of this? We don't know why, we don't know how, but Anna decides, I am not leaving. I want to be where God's presence rests. And she stays then in the temple, seemingly for years, finding a way for this to be the place where she is going to stay. Some people say, well, maybe she just went to the temple every day. But the verse seems to say that she did not depart from the temple. She was there night and day. Whereas Simeon, it says of him in Luke 2 verse 27, and he came in the spirit into the temple. So he was led by the spirit into the temple. But Anna wasn't led into the temple. She was already there. She made her home in the temple because she wanted to be where God's presence was. She's an unexpected prophetess from an unexpected family, making an unexpected home. And finally, and most importantly, she offers unexpected devotion. Verse 37 again, she did not depart from the temple, worshipping with fasting and praying night and day. This is wonderful devotion from a woman who has faced a difficult life, a hard situation where she has lost her husband. It would be so easy for her to be angry at God. It'd be so easy for her to spend her days in grief and mourning and anger at God. God, you've taken away from me my opportunity to achieve something in life. Lord, I wanted to have a husband. I wanted to have children. You've taken those things from me. I'm sure she had a season to grieve. And there's nothing wrong with pouring out your lament to the Lord. But somewhere along the way, her weeping turns to worship. And her grief turns to fasting. And her mourning turns to prayer day and night. What a wonderful example to us. Take some time to pray and to fast and to worship Jesus Christ. He is worth more than anything else you have. He is worth more than the gifts that you've received. He's worth more than anything that you can achieve in this life. And if that's true for you, it will mean that even if the most important things that the world has to offer are stripped back in your life, you will still be able to worship because you still have the most important thing. Anna offers unexpected devotion. She fasts, she prays, she worships, she will not leave the temple. She wants to be where God is. Now, here's what's interesting. Her father's name was Peniel, and that means the face of God. People's desire in the Old Testament to see God's face, Moses' desire to see God face to face, and God says, you cannot see me and live. And now, here in the temple, as Anna holds this little baby, she is looking into the face of God. And she knows it. She's a prophetess. And her devotion then is not just spent in prayer and worship and fasting in the temple. It also leads to a great zeal to tell others. Her devotion leads to a great evangelistic zeal. Verse 38, and coming up that very hour, she began to give thanks to God and to speak to all who were waiting for the redemption of Jerusalem. Anna took her message to the street. She didn't just stay in the temple. She went out and told all those, anyone who was interested in the redemption of Jerusalem. This is something that the Jews have been waiting for years and years and years, for the Lord's Messiah to come. And here, as the baby is only a month old, she knows who he is. She knows what he has come to do. And she goes and she tells others. What would you like to achieve in your life? What if you get to the end of your life and what you have to show for it is hours and hours of prayer, days and days of fasting, weeks and weeks of worshipping, hours upon hours of telling people and teaching people and pointing people to the Messiah? Is that a wasted life? In our society, very few people would look at Anna as a success. Very few people would think that she achieved anything worthwhile in her life. but I put it to you today that she is one of the most significant people in the Bible, one of the most genuine and devoted worshippers in all of Scripture. I don't know about you, but I want to be like Anna. She had an unexpected life, but she did not waste it. She poured it out in praise and worship and devotion to God. And God rewards her by Anna getting to see and hold the Saviour of the world. So I feel like the applications from today's message are pretty obvious. Let's be people of prayer. Let's be people of fasting. Let's be people of worship. Let's be people of evangelism. I can't think of anything better than making a priority of prayer, of fasting, of worship, and evangelism in your life. Think really practically. How can I build prayer into my life? What are some times where I can miss out a meal and make sure you spend that time in prayer and worship to God? Long before fasting became fashionable and became part of the whole intermittent fasting kind of movement, many people fast now as part of their diet. We have to remember that fasting came long before the fad. And if all you're doing is not eating, you're not doing it right. That is time set aside to seek the Lord and cry out to Him. Let's be people of prayer. Let's be people of fasting. Let's be people of worship. Let's be people of evangelism. Let's take the message to a broken and fallen world, a society that seems to have so little hope at the moment. And finally, let's be Christians who honour those who are living the unexpected life. I remember a number of years ago, I went to a party for two people who it was their 30th birthday. And I was chatting to the guy whose birthday it was, and he was really depressed. He was like, oh, I can't believe I'm 30. I'm getting old. This is so depressing. And I said, and in front of the whole group of people, oh, but look what you've got to show for it. You know, you're married. You've got a couple of kids. You've got a great job. You know, you just look how much you've got. And it was at that moment that I remembered the other person's birthday. It was a woman in the group. She was not married. She did not have children. She was at that point currently looking for a job. And I just felt completely shamed. I had in that moment summed up the useful life. I'd summed up the good life as marriage, kids, good job. I had done what the world does. That is not the way that God looks at things. The priorities for the Lord are service to Him and worship of Him.
1: 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Tom and I will be back at the same time next weekend. Goodbye, and God bless.

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2: On their 50th wedding anniversary, the couple was asked their secret for a happy marriage. "For my part," said the husband, "I've tried not to be selfish. After all, there is no I in the word marriage." The wife said, "My secret is that for 50 years, I've never tried to correct my husband's spelling." Good policy. Marriage is a place where two people decide to accept each other as they are. After all, Jesus loved us enough to do that. On the other hand, he also loved us enough to not leave us the way we are, and to keep on loving us if we don't change. I'm Steve Brown. You think about that. Share what you just heard with a friend. Go to youthinkaboutthat.com.
3: 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Here's your host, Bernie Dimet.
4: God has a plan for our lives. He made us in a certain way. He gave us the gifts to do certain things. And he's already prepared those things for us to do. The problem is, amidst the day-to-day grind of life, it's so easy to lose sight of all that. And when we lose sight of it, we inevitably lose our way. I'm Bernie Dimet, and welcome to Christianity Works, as this week we kick off a new series of messages called Rekindling the Flame. And please do stay tuned, because in just a few minutes I'll be telling you about my latest life application book. It's called How to Enter God's Rest. And I'd love to send you a free copy to help you do just that. Enter God's rest once and for all. It's such a blessing for me to be able to join you again today at the beginning of a new series, and I've called this series Rekindling the Flame, because I don't know about you, but sometimes I get tired. I mean, I love doing what I do. I absolutely love it. Wouldn't be caught dead doing anything else rather than what I'm doing right now. But even when we love doing what we're doing, even when we're serving God with all our heart, sometimes we get tired. Sometimes we get run down. Sometimes so many things around us seem to be going wrong that, well, we can lose our drive or our determination or our direction or our sense of purpose in life. Have you ever found that? Just this morning I was sitting praying, feeling as though I was getting close to running on empty, and asking the Lord to fill me afresh, which he did. But this reality of being drained by life, by service, by all the things that we go through, is a reality that pops up again and again for most of us. Have you noticed that? So that's why we're going to spend the next few weeks together in God's Word, letting him speak to us, letting him into the deepest and darkest places in our hearts to rekindle the flame. And there's no better place to be doing that than the Apostle Paul's second letter to his young protege, Timothy. So let's have a look at how Paul opens up his letter to young Tim. Tim has served with Paul all over the place, in Ephesus, as a courier. They wrote a few of the letters of the New Testament together. So Paul was obviously Timothy's mentor, and as any mentor has for his protege, Paul had a special place in his heart for Tim. Why is this significant? Well, as you and I spend the next few weeks in this letter, my prayer is that in this fatherly warmth that we discover from Paul to Timothy, we too will experience the fatherly warmth from our Father God, who's speaking to us through Paul's powerful words. So how does Paul kick off the letter? 2 Timothy chapter 1, beginning at verse 1. Paul, an apostle of Christ Jesus by the will of God, for the sake of the promise of life that is in Christ Jesus, to Timothy, my beloved child, grace and mercy and peace from God the Father and Christ Jesus our Lord. I'm grateful to God, whom I worship with a clear conscience, as my ancestors did, when I remember you constantly in my prayers night and day. Recalling your tears, I long to see you that I may be filled with joy. I'm reminded of your sincere faith, a faith that lived first in your grandmother Lois and your mother Eunice, and now, I'm sure, lives in you. For this reason, I want to remind you to rekindle the gift of God that is within you through the laying on of my hands. For God did not give us a spirit of cowardice, but rather a spirit of power and of love and of self-discipline. What a fabulous start. Remember, Paul has been through so much in his life so far. He's been beaten, reviled, he's lost his position and status. He's had murder plots against him, riots, been run out of town, had to flee for his life. Unbelievable stuff. And he starts with a statement, a feisty statement, if you will, of his central purpose in life, to be an apostle of Christ Jesus by the will of God for the sake of the promise of life that is in Christ Jesus. Why does he do what he does? To bring the life that comes only through faith in Jesus out into the lost and hurting world in which he lives. The easiest thing for us to do when we're traveling through difficult times is to lose our focus. But nowhere, not once in any of his letters, do we see Paul do that. He is called by God to be an apostle, one sent out to do the will and the work of God. And as we're going to come to see, this whole tension between the trials and temptations and tribulations that we go through on the one hand and the call of God in our lives on the other can throw us completely off course. That, as it turns out, is what this letter to Timothy is all about. Because Paul wants something special for Timothy, his young protege. There's a special place in Paul's heart for young Timothy. He wants a special blessing for this young man. To Timothy, my beloved child, grace, mercy, and peace from God the Father and Christ Jesus our Lord. You see that? Paul wants Timothy to experience grace and mercy and peace from God. And this letter is all about showing him how. Paul's been praying for him, even though he himself's been going through some really, really difficult times. Paul recalls the tough times they've been through in Christ's service together, the tears, and now he takes the opportunity to get Timothy focused on his purpose, focused on his mission. Rick Warren of Saddleback Church in the US is perhaps best known for his book and teaching series, The Purpose-Driven Life. But this isn't something that Rick somehow invented in the 21st century. He discovered it right back here in the first century through Paul and others who wouldn't be shaken from the purpose that God had for their lives. And God has such a purpose not just for Paul, but for Timothy. So Paul reminds him of three things. First, the trouble that God's gone to hand a deep and powerful faith down to Timothy. I'm reminded of your sincere faith, a faith that lived first in your grandmother Lois and your mother Eunice, and now, I am sure, lives in you. When we're going through tough times, we do well to remember what God has already done in our lives, the faith he's placed in our hearts. And secondly, in light of this faith, Paul calls Timothy to do something amazing. Verse 6, for this reason, I remind you to rekindle the gift of God that is within you through the laying on of my hands. Friend, we each have a gift, something that God's given us that we can do better than just about anyone else that we know. And how easy is it for that gift, that ability, that dream to become obscured by the cares of this world, the sheer grind of living life? You have such a gift. You have such a dream. And when you think about it, back in the first century, rekindling something wasn't that easy. When there were just smouldering embers there, it would require the careful gathering of dry kindling, placing it carefully over the few remaining embers, fanning the flame, seeing it catch to the kindling, placing larger pieces of wood onto it, and then even larger before it again became a raging fire. That's what Paul's talking about. That's what Paul's telling Timothy to do. This is what I believe God is calling us to do. Is it scary? Yeah, sure it is. Is it difficult? Well, probably. We can only gather here because of what Paul is saying, that Timothy was at risk of losing his way, at risk of losing the purpose that God had placed on his life. And Paul knows that what he's asking young Tim to do is a big ask. So the very next thing he says to Timothy, 1 Timothy chapter 1, verse 7, "For God did not give us a spirit of cowardice, but rather a spirit of power and of love and of self-discipline." Friend, over the coming weeks, we're going to be chatting about rekindling the flame in your heart. Because I believe that many, many people have been drawn away from the purposes of God for their lives by this imposter called success. And I believe with all that I am that God doesn't want us to waste our lives. He wants us to fulfill the destiny that He set out for us before any of our days as yet existed. I'm Bernie Diamond, and you're listening to Christianity Works. Life, let's face it, has its ups and downs. And whether it's so busy that you can't scratch yourself, or quiet and lonely, or something in between, it can seem tough to lay hold of the presence of God. That's why I'd so love to send you a free copy of my latest book, How to Enter God's Rest. And with the life application questions at the end of each chapter, you'll be able to chew things over to really apply God's Word right into the circumstances you're facing today. Because God's Word is alive and active, amen? So I am praying that He'll help you enter His rest once and for all through this book. 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You'll see that offer right there toward the top of the homepage. 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That web address again is ChristianityWorks.com. Now, let's head back into God's Word. It never ceases to amaze me how different God's plan for success is from the world's plan for success. I mean, you and I, we know the world's plan all too well. We have it shoved in our faces and dangled under our noses at least 100 times each day. You're successful if you're beautiful, if you're wealthy, if you have power and position, if you have a big house or a new shiny car. That's when you're successful. Just recently, I visited the city of Perth, the capital city of Western Australia, for only the second time in my life. And a good friend of mine, Ben, drove me around to show me the sights. One of the places he took me to was Billionaire's Row, a few streets with some of the most expensive houses in the country. Now, they were lovely houses, but they were absolutely massive. They were built to make a statement. Look at me. Look at what I can afford. And this image, this model of success, is what we have dangled under our noses so many times each day that it's very easy to start believing it. And that's where we can get our wires crossed. That's where we can start equating the blessing and the favour of God with what the world says makes you successful. So then, when things aren't going so well in our lives, when we're travelling through trials or temptations and sometimes even torment, we can so easily come to the conclusion that obviously we must have failed God. Obviously He's not pleased with us. Obviously I'm on the wrong path or in the wrong place. Obviously, right? And so instead of pursuing that one gift that God has placed within us, that one call on our lives to go and to be what God made us to be and what God made us to do, it's so easy to be ashamed of that failure. I remember when I decided to toss in my rather lucrative career as an international IT and management consultant to go into this full-time ministry. And one of my colleagues joked with me that I was pursuing a career of genteel poverty. It's so easy to be ashamed when we're trying to live out our lives for God and things don't seem to be conforming to the world's ideas of success, to be pulled off course, to give up, to head off in another direction. Now, I remember a time not that long ago when here at the Ministry of Christianity Works, we were doing things really tough financially and most of the staff hadn't been paid for a few months. And someone said to me, Bernie, maybe it's God telling you that you're in the wrong place. Maybe you're meant to be going back to consulting and earning some serious money. Maybe you're doing the wrong thing being in ministry. This was the day after a young woman, Amy, who had come to my online blog at the point of suicide, had been pulled back from the brink because I was able to share the word of God with her, because others who were visiting the blog encouraged her and prayed for her. Just the day before, she'd been at that point of taking her own life, and then she posted this blog. Have a listen to this. She said, "Last night, I had my first encounter with God. I could actually feel him. Wow, seriously, the best feeling ever. He kept me up practically all night. And unlike last week where I was hiding my face in my pillow so my parents wouldn't hear me crying, last night I was hiding my face in my pillow so that my laughter wouldn't wake them up. I kept bursting out in laughter and song and dance while laying in my bed. I'd been crying out to him for so long to let me feel his love and his presence, and he finally answered me. I have never felt this good in my life. It is awesome. Thank you all for your prayers and your words of encouragement, and yay to God." So, listen, go tell Amy that we're in the wrong place doing the wrong thing. You see how easy it is to be misled, to be drawn away from God's greater purposes by mistaking a worldly idea of success for the real thing. Now, this is nothing new, and as the Apostle Paul was encouraging his protege, Timothy, to rekindle the gift that God had placed within him, Paul takes the trouble to talk about this whole tension around success and how you and I can be ashamed. 2 Timothy chapter 1, beginning at verse 8. Paul says, "Look, don't be ashamed then of the testimony about your Lord or of me as a prisoner, but join with me in suffering for the gospel, relying on the power of God, who saved us and called us with a holy calling, not according to our works, but according to his own purposes and grace. This grace was given to us in Christ Jesus before the ages began, but it has now been revealed through the appearing of our Savior Christ Jesus, who abolished death and brought life and immortality to light through the gospel. For this gospel, this good news, that's why I was appointed a herald, an apostle, and a teacher, and for this reason I suffer as I do. But I'm not ashamed, for I know the one in whom I have put my trust, and I am absolutely sure that he is able to guard until that day what I have entrusted to him." Paul suffered in order to bring the good news of Jesus to a lost and hurting world. And before him, Jesus suffered. Jesus became an abject failure that you and I might have eternal life. We aren't here to be successful in the world's eyes. We aren't here to get the glory. The one place that I have discovered real fulfillment and real joy and real satisfaction and real life is in taking that one thing that God's given me, the ability to tell a story for him, and using that gift in the way that I am right now. There's an alternative, a clear alternative to chasing after the world's brand of success. There is a true way, not a way that crosses the wire that equates worldly success with godly success, but a narrow road, an oftentimes difficult road, a road full of trials and temptations that every Christ follower is called to take. And that way is a way that Paul shared with Timothy as he was travelling through his own trials. 2 Timothy chapter 1, beginning at verse 13. Paul said, "Look, hold on to the standard of sound teaching that you have heard from me in the faith and the love that are in Christ Jesus. Guard the good treasure entrusted to you with the help of the Holy Spirit living in us. You're aware that all who are in Asia have turned away from me, including Phygellus and Hermogenes. May the Lord grant mercy to the household of Onesiphorus, because he has often refreshed me and was not ashamed of my chain. When he arrived in Rome, he eagerly searched for me and found me. May the Lord grant that he will find mercy from the Lord on that day. And you know very well how much service he rendered in Ephesus." See, everyone's deserted Paul in his trials and his afflictions except one man. Everyone's gone a different way. And in the face of all that, what does Paul do? Does he take the easy road? Does he chase after the mob? Does he go after public opinion? Does he renounce Christ? Does he base his actions on the opinion polls? No. He writes to his dear friend Timothy and says, "Look, their opinions aren't worth anything. Stick to God's word. Stick to the sound teaching of Jesus. And guard the good treasure that's been entrusted to you with the help and the power and the grace and the mercy of the Holy Spirit dwelling in you." Paul isn't swayed by opinions. Paul isn't swayed by being locked up in jail and deserted and all the trials he's gone through. He knows he was called to be an apostle. He knows he was called to be sent out to take the good news of Jesus to a lost and hurting world. He knows that Timothy was called to be a pastor and a teacher, one called to grow people in their faith and their relationship with God. And Paul's not ashamed of the fact that he's locked up. He's not ashamed of the fact that he wears chains for Christ's sake. He's not thrown off course by some imposter called success. He counts as nothing what he's left behind. His seat on the ruling Sanhedrin, the potential to grow a mega following as a leading rabbi in the sect of the Pharisees. And he presses on to follow his calling to exercise his gifts as an apostle. And here's the thing. 2,000 years on, we're still talking about Paul. 2,000 years on, God is still ministering to us through Paul. I'm Bernie Diamond, and you're listening to Christianity Works. Just as we take this short break, I'd like to remind you that if you have a prayer need, we would absolutely love to pray for you, because the only sort of prayer that the Bible teaches about is the sort that has powerful results. Just let that sink in. The only sort of prayer the Bible teaches about is the sort that has powerful results. So if you'd like us to pray with you, in fact, if you'd like our whole prayer community to pray with you, stop by online at powerfulprayer.org to share your prayer request. It's completely confidential. Your name won't be displayed. And in fact, while you're there, perhaps you could also pray for one or two others and leave them a word or two of encouragement. You can be such a mighty blessing to so many others by supporting them in this way. The Bible says that the prayer of the righteous is powerful and effective. So please, let us pray for you and with you, and let's just see what God does, how he intervenes, how he chooses to bless you. That web address again is powerfulprayer.org. All right, let's head back into God's Word to see what else he has for us today. I want to finish up today by telling you about a woman with a dream, with a special gift that she'd been nurturing. When she walked out onto the stage, the audience just sneered at her. The judges rolled their eyes. She was 48 years old by her own admission, never been married, never been kissed. She was unemployed and still looking. Her hair was a mess. Her bushy eyebrows reminded me powerfully of a forest. She was frumpy at best. Her dress looked like something my mother used to wear back in the 60s. She'd been singing since she was 12 years old, she told us, and she'd always wanted to sing in front of a large audience. After she pranced out onto the stage and did a weird little jig, she was really quite eccentric, you know. One of the judges asked her what she dreamed of becoming. A professional singer, she answered. The judges and the audience were incredulous. And why hasn't it worked out for you so far? One of the judges asked her. They all poked fun at her. They were brutal. But she stood her ground. Again, one of the judges inquired, "What are you going to be singing for us tonight?" "I dreamed a dream from Les Miserables," she said. And on her thumbs up, the audio technician pressed the button. The music began to play. She opened her mouth and began to sing. And we were all utterly gobsmacked. She sang with the voice of an angel. She sang with the power and the poise and the presence of a diva who'd graced the greatest opera stages of the world all her life. Words fail me in describing her performance that night. She brought the house down. Her name, of course, is Susan Boyle. The show was Britain's Got Talent in 2009, and within just a few weeks, over 100 million people had watched this video clip on YouTube. 100 million! Now, I've watched that video. It's just 7 minutes and 7 seconds long. I've watched it online several times now, and not once have I finished with a dry eye. The world wanted to judge this book by its cover. But before she walked out on the stage, she told the interviewer, "I am going to make this audience rock." No one believed her. No one believed her until she opened her mouth to sing these words from the stunning musical Les Miserables. I can only write them. I can't sing them to you the way she did. But let the lyrics do their work in your heart anyway. She sang, "I dreamed a dream in time gone by, when hope was high and life was worth living. I dreamed that love would never die. I dreamed that God would be forgiving. Then I was young and unafraid, and dreams were made and used and wasted. There was no ransom to be paid, no song unsung, no wine untasted. But the tigers came at night, with their voices soft as thunder, as they tear your hope apart and they turn your dream to shame. I had a dream my life would be so different from this hell that I'm living, so different now from what it seemed. Now life has killed the dream I dreamed. Those beautiful words touch us so deeply inside somewhere because they are the story of many a life. We start off with dreams about who we'll be and what we'll do, and when we're young, they tend to be bold dreams, noble dreams, altruistic dreams, dreams that find their roots somewhere deep down in our DNA, dreams about living a life that somehow we're meant to be living. Friend, that dream comes from God because God made us to be who we are. God made us to do the things that he prepared for us beforehand to do. And you see, this is why Paul goes to young Timothy. Timothy's ministering in a church. It's a tough gig. It's full of trials. It's full of grind. It's full of challenges. And the easiest thing in the world would be for Timothy to forget the gift that God gave him, to forget the call that God placed on his life, to wander off and say, this is just too hard. I'm out of here. I can't deal with these people. And so Paul writes to him to remind him to rekindle the gift that God had placed within him through the laying on of Paul's hands. Friend, you have a gift. No doubt you have a dream. It may be buried under years of neglect. It may be buried under layers of muck. But God has placed a gift in you. God has given you the ability to do something that you can do better than just about anybody else that you know. And can I ask you something? Why do you think God put that gift in you? Why do you think God made you a certain way? Let me tell you. Because his plan was always for you to use the gift that he'd given you, not just for yourself, but for other people, for you to give that gift away, to touch other people with the love of Christ. Our passion here at Christianity Works is to see your life powerfully transformed as you draw ever closer to Jesus in a rich, dynamic relationship with him. 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I'm Bernie Diamond, and I'll catch you again same time next week with another message of God's love, God's grace, and God's power for each one of us in Jesus Christ.

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1: 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Here on Wavelength every week, we talk a little bit about some of the work of TWR around the world, and we'll get on to the latest episode in just a moment. But before we do, if you want to start receiving email updates about the work and programs of TWR, or sign up for our free quarterly newsletter, Listening World, then just visit twr.org.uk/join. Today we're looking at how TWR is spreading hope in Eastern Africa. Somalia and Eritrea rank among the world's five most dangerous countries to be a Christian. That's according to Open Doors 2026 World Watch List. And yet, radio and social media are reaching believers even where practicing faith is illegal. And TWR partners across the Horn of Africa are helping the gospel spread in secret. During October and November, TWR is focusing on Hope in the Shadows, raising awareness of places where proclaiming the gospel is prohibited, where believers meet in secret, cover their tracks, look over their shoulders, or are simply aware of constant danger. Ethiopia is ranked 36th on the World Watch List, but being a Christian feels very different depending on where you live. In the highlands, which includes the capital, Addis Ababa, practicing your faith is generally safe. In the lowlands, it is not. Believers there don't have the right to sit down and pray together. Instead, they walk together while praying and discussing scriptures, hoping that they won't get caught. Once they are investigated, found reading a Bible, or convert to Christianity, they are in great danger. In the Afar region of Ethiopia, believers are able to meet, but only behind closed doors. Many believers rent hotel rooms before giving notification to others, enabling secret worship services. It's a similar situation in Somalia and Eritrea. Todd Nettleton from Message for Voice of the Martyrs says that every Christian in Somalia is in danger. While in Eritrea, persecution often means arrest, without charges or trial, and even prison terms that can last decades. Nettleton knows of 7 pastors who have been imprisoned in Eritrea for more than 20 years. Yet, God is on the move across the region. Abdi Farah from TWR Kenya says the gospel is spreading across Somalia in an amazing way. Abdi says it's largely a youth movement and that to reach a new generation, he has taught himself social media and video producing techniques. While the ministry director for TWR East Africa says that young people are responding and that many are coming to Christ precisely because of what they have seen on social media. So do pray for Hope in the Shadows and the ongoing Hope Within Reach initiative. Both aim to show how God is using this ministry to place the hope found only in Jesus Christ within the reach of people, even in unlikely places and circumstances, where people's very lives are in danger. We pray that those affected are encouraged by the words found in 1 Peter 5 verse 9, where believers are urged to stand firm in the faith because you know that the family of believers throughout the world is undergoing the same kind of sufferings. We are also reminded of Jesus' own words from Matthew 5 verse 10, where it says, "Blessed are those who are persecuted for righteousness' sake, for theirs is the kingdom of heaven."
0: speaking hope to the world.
2: Welcome to Kingdom Culture with me, Dave Piper, on the TWR UK. In this series, we're exploring the difference Christians make to our culture across different segments of society and celebrating stories of God at work in our midst. As God's people and witnesses to the gospel, we're called to be salt and light, to actually make a difference to the people we're in contact with on a daily basis. Whether that's in our work, our spare time activities, our families, or our churches. Many Christians are already living out God's kingdom culture in education, health and social care, the emergency services, our high streets, the list goes on. But what are the barriers and opportunities facing Christians in these settings? And how can we encourage one another to live by God's values, not society's, in 21st century Britain? We're joined this week on the series by Gavin Matthews, Assistant Director of the Solas Centre for Public Christianity. And Gavin, as we take a look at being Christian in various parts of our society, various sectors over the weeks of this series, today we're onto our high streets and our town and city centres. I wonder if we could start by getting an overview of why we need a Christian presence on our high streets across our town and city centres.
3: Hi, Dave. Thank you for having me, first of all. It's really good to be with you. No, I think it's a very important, very significant question. I think where we are being pressured in the church in the West, particularly at the moment, is to privatize our faith. So I don't think anybody minds what we say within the four walls of the church. Nobody cares what we believe in our own homes. As long as we stay there and don't tell anybody, the world isn't bothered. The devil isn't bothered. The flesh isn't bothered. Society doesn't care. We need to actually find ways of taking what we have discovered in Christ out into the world and to actually resist the cultural pressure there is at this time to privatize our faith. And obviously the high street, the town and city center, is a critical place for that, because that's where people meet. It's where ideas meet. I mean, it has been, go back to Acts. You know, what did Paul do in places like Athens? He goes right down into the city center and he goes through the synagogues, the houses of worship. He goes to the marketplaces where people are trading. And then also elsewhere, he goes to the lecture hall of Tyrannus. He goes to an educational establishment. He goes to the heart of the thing to take the gospel to where people actually are, to meet them on their turf. I think we have basked for too long in a kind of a Christendom type model in which we expect the world to come to church. Well, those days have long gone, and people do pitch up at church, don't get me wrong. We do see people arriving out of the blue, but the majority of people, 90-odd% of people, are not going to come to church Sunday morning. Therefore, the onus on us is to take the gospel, take the message of Christ, take the presence of Christ, and all the implications that come with that, from where we are enjoying his presence and his power and his love and his forgiveness, out to where people are, what scripture describes as like sheep without a shepherd. So we need to sort of go out there and resist this pressure to privatize our faith. And that actually is how Solas started. I don't know if you know this, but Solas started because a Free Church Scotland minister called David Robertson wrote a book called Dawkins Letters, which was a kind of a reply to the God Delusion by Richard Dawkins. And he very quickly discovered that nobody wanted to come to St. Peter's Church in Dundee to debate it. But if he booked a coffee shop right in the high street, Dundee is full of people who were eager to debate questions of life and truth and meaning and faith and God. If he was willing to travel a quarter of a mile from where his church was to the high street and meet people there. And that's actually how Solas started, with our willingness to actually go into the high streets to meet people where they are.
2: Do you think that might be part of the reason why many of us have lost the confidence in sharing our faith publicly? Because we have privatised our faith, because we've got used to not actually being around people who don't believe when we're talking about the Bible, talking about God?
3: Well, absolutely. I think one of the problems with church life is that we get really sort of sucked in, don't we? And it's really good to be involved in church life, to be on all the rotors, to doing all the stuff, until it insulates us from the world. I think it was how it was. It was Tim Keller who said that as he watched people becoming Christians, they were most evangelistically effective in their first 6 months after they were converted because they were still rooted in their networks in the world. They still spoke the language of the world. They still really kind of reasoned with the categories of the world, but were able to bring their conversion experience and their connections to bear in it. But he says, come back 10 years later, they've lost all those kind of connections and become less and less involved in the world. And one of the things we're trying to do ourselves, and sometimes it's a struggle, you know, like myself, working for a Christian organization all week, involved in a church at the weekend, to actually maintain adequate contacts in the world and not privatized, because it is easier, isn't it, to stay in the family of God where it's comfortable. It is hard to remain engaged. And some of the most fruitful people I know who are involved in sharing the gospel do so in public spaces, not just high streets, but maybe sports clubs or, you know, other places where they forge real relationships with people outside the four walls of the church, because that's the catalyst in which the gospel spreads. Again, we said, Paul, that was his method, you know, in the public spaces, talking about his faith, in the public spaces, talking about what happened to him on the road to Damascus. Is that we need to resist that pressure to hide away and find ways of being public about Jesus.
4: And Gavin, that's something which SOLAS is trying to equip all of us to do, isn't it? Because it's not necessarily easy, comfortable or straightforward to go from being primarily in our Christian networks to being effectively sharing our faith in those public places.
3: Mm. Mm. Oh, absolutely. And we've got a few really gifted speakers who are traveling the country all the time, helping people to do that. So for instance, a local church somewhere might hire a coffee shop and then put up a site that sort of says a snazzy title that will grab people's attention, such as why do we search for happiness in all the wrong places, and have a talk and a discussion. People will come. Or plagues, pandemics and Putin, where do we find hope in a world that's a mess? You know, these kinds of titles. And if you could take that sort of discussion into public space, people will come and you can have a short prime talk and then an open discussion. And people are hungry for truth. People in our culture today are looking for meaning and purpose and value. They want to know how they can make a difference. And we've got the answer in the gospel to those things. We have compelling, powerful examples that make sense not just to the world out there and the big questions, but also make sense of us. They make sense of our interior world. It's sort of existentially satisfying answers that also make sense of the big questions of life and culture. And if we're willing to go out into the highways and the byways, there are people there who want to hear and at least give us a fair hearing about what the gospel says.
4: Is it important to be aware of the various different places in our town and city centres where we can do this? Because for many of us, possibly our only real thoughts about public evangelism will be someone stood on that street corner shouting about the gospel. There are so many different ways and places of doing that, aren't there?
3: Yeah, absolutely. I think the thing I observe in that as I watch different people do it is that there are, I suppose, what you call different levels of sort of levels of confrontation, if you like. Some people want to do, as you say, street preaching. You drive to Norwich for the day and preach publicly. And there's a long history in our country of public preaching. You know, go way back to Wesley and Whitfield, preaching in the streets. And there's a long history of that, which obviously has got some very significant legal challenges around that at the moment. We've seen several street preachers get into trouble with the police and all sorts of stuff. We can talk more about that if you want. Then I find there are some people who are doing what you might call medium level tension work, in which they are going into a town or city and being visible for Jesus. So, for example, I know people doing street pastors. We've got a friend of mine, Sandy Gunn, runs the street pastors in Scotland and is based here in Perth. And they're out on the streets in the name of Jesus, week in, week out, serving people in a low-key way, being a visible presence for Jesus. And Sandy would say, rarely a night goes by when I don't have a conversation about the gospel. You know, whether it's just where they're helping someone safely home or someone's feeling threatened or there's trouble on the streets, they're there. And people are always saying to them, what's a street pastor? Why are you doing this? And they say, well, we're representatives of a local church. We care in the name of Jesus. And they have gospel conversations. Got friends down in Edinburgh who do these pop-up street cafes at King's Church in Edinburgh, where they have a table and they give out teas and coffees and have low-key chats with people. And their banner says something like, sharing hot drinks and community. And at the bottom it says, King's Church. And they have gospel conversations. And he says, we don't go with huge banners with Bible verses. We invite people into conversation. He says, time after time, they have phenomenal gospel conversations, often with tourists on their way through the city, sometimes people who have actually gone all the way to becoming Christians and joining the church. So there are those doing medium-level tension work. And then I was speaking last week to a friend of mine who's a Christian businessman, and he said, no, that's all wrong. What we need to do is to actually get businesses on the high street and be part of the business community, investing in people and staff and supply chains and being sort of almost, he would call an incarnational presence in the business community on the high street to do long-term work. You know, the very opposite of the street preacher who goes in, is very noisy and goes away again. He's talking about developing relationships over 10, 20, 30 years with the community that's building around the high street. And he was saying that a colleague of his expressed the first interest in the gospel after 10 years of conversations he's in the coffee shop trade. He's running a little chain of coffee shops. And that's the long, slow stuff. And his words were, business puts me in the room with people that nothing else would. And so he said, you know, if I was to go in as a missionary or with a big, Christian flag, no one's coming near me, but I am in the room long term with people who supply my milk, my coffee, with non-Christian staff members. And that creates an environment in which I can be authentically Christian and have long-term conversations in the long-term relationships. So I think there's definitely a case for all three of those levels of confrontation, because they all provide different things, don't they? Different levels in the high street.

0: just come with me to the East End. We'll put up a book table and say, who would like to read the Bible? He says, people will come up to you all day and talk about Jesus. So those medium level tensions, yeah, I think I could see myself working in that space. So maybe each of us needs to be thinking and praying about our own high street, because they're all different, about our own gifts, because they're all different, and saying, how can I be more visible for Jesus? How can I have those kind of connections? Maybe you're called to set up a business and go deep and go long term, or maybe a pop-up cafe, or maybe one or two people actually called to be another John Wesley. But that kind of discernment can make us more public for Jesus, because there are people out there who want to know. I think one of the big myths is that secular society is not hungry for answers. And I would want to strongly refute that, on the basis that whenever solar speakers go into cafes around the country, people come. And they don't come antagonistic. They don't come angry. They come hungry. And they come with questions. And if we're not out there answering the questions, every other ideology, every other ism, every other religion is going to be out there answering them. And it's just a kind of imperative for the Church of Christ to be out there contending for the gospel in these public spaces. Because, as I say, if we don't, everybody else is going to pile in with any number of ideologies, idolatries, and dead ends for people. And as Christians, we believe that only Christ has the words of eternal life. You know, Lord, where else could we turn? You alone have the words of eternal life. So if we're not contending for the truth, we are really abandoning the sheep to the wolves. And that's not a great place to end up, is it?
1: Gavin, I wonder if we can pick up on the legal aspects of this for a second then, because obviously society has changed dramatically in recent years. Our high streets have changed physically and why people go to them as well. But on the legal matter, we do hear stories, don't we, of street preachers being detained by the police, being arrested, then unarrested in some cases. Do we have legal protections? Can we be confident in a right to actually talk about God in public places?
0: Yes. The best resource knocking around at the moment is the Street Preachers Charter, which the Sam Webster at the Christian Institute has worked out. Sam married one of my best friends from university, so I was able to track Sam down, had an interesting conversation with him last week. And he's put together this Street Preachers Charter. It's specifically around what the law currently is in England and Wales, and they're working on a document for Scotland, because the legal framework is slightly different up here in Scotland. But the long and short of it is that you do have very clear rights in law, Article 9 and 10 of the European Convention on Human Rights, incorporated into UK law through the Human Rights Act of 1998, protect freedom of religion and of expression and of preaching in public. And you can't be shut down just because someone disagrees with your message. Where people seem to be getting into trouble, according to Sam, is when they target individuals, if they stir up hatred against individuals or groups, or cause some kind of public unrest. That's what the law is. And as anybody that's on social media know, the police don't always apply the law correctly. And there's been several people who have been clamped down on by the police and then exonerated, and the police have apologized. We're aware that it's not always carried out appropriately, but there are certain rights which we do have to speak in public, even when it's unpopular. I think it's fair also to say that sometimes Christians have got into trouble because they've just been unwise in how they've done it. And I was walking through one city street recently, and there was this fella yelling at people in the street, and it just was not really engaging with anybody. And it struck me what a difference between this fellow kind of yelling at the crowd and Jesus's approach, when he would stand up in public and say, there was once a man who had two sons. Now, the first son, and everybody's, you know, locked into this brilliant story. And they're thinking, oh, yeah, I know a son like that. Oh, I know a brother like that. How's the story going to end? And he draws people in through brilliant storytelling, rather than what I observed in the street a couple of weeks ago, which was he looked very angry, yelling at folk and putting people off. Now, that is what's going to get people's backs up and very often provoke an overreaction from the crowd, and sometimes also from the authorities. But wouldn't it be great to see people who are storytellers like Jesus, who could open up people's imaginations with truth, and then they suddenly realize that through a brilliant story, they've engaged with God. You know, the father comes running down the path and embraces the prodigal, and then the lights are going on in people's minds because they suddenly realize that they are lost, that they need reconciliation. And then, of course, the Pharisees are off at the side, and they're grumping and moaning because they realize they're the older brother in the story.

0: Wouldn't it be great if there were people who could do that in public and use our rights to share truth and to publicly preach as laid out in those acts I mentioned, but not overstepping into the hate mongering or even being misperceived as hate mongering that's going to get us into some of those kind of bothers. The Street Preacher's Charter, if you Google Christian Institute Street Preacher's Charter, you can download the PDF, and Sam's put in there line by line what your rights are, what you can and can't do, what the Public Order Act is, why some street preachers have got into trouble, what you should and shouldn't say. So if that's your calling as a street preacher, that is a really helpful resource which might be worth actually looking at to see where, what you shouldn't do and how you should go about and approach the task.
1: And I believe as well the Charter speaks about the importance of actually getting to know your local authorities, getting to know your local councillors, building that community if you're called into that sort of ministry. And that brings us on to the idea of a community in the high street, because would you argue that building community on our high streets is almost a dying art form at times?
0: Oh, absolutely. We, as a culture, we are facing a crisis of loneliness, of isolation. I know someone who's in student ministry, and she said to me recently, on a Friday night before COVID, if I walked around a campus, the lights on the halls of residence would all be off, and the lights in all the unions and the pubs would all be on. But now, if I walk around campus, invariably there are lights on across the halls of residence, students sitting on their own in individual rooms, probably on devices, but isolated. And this is the kind of the context in which we are working. And as you say, community is really important. As Sam, as you rightly say, ends on that bit in the charter, talking about the benefits of community, the importance of it. It's the same with the street pastors who I mentioned. They work closely with the councils, with local churches, with the police, with other organizations to build that kind of rapport. I mentioned King's Church in Edinburgh doing those pop-up cafes. They work with the council, and they also do things like they make sure they're never serving free coffee within 250 yards of someone selling coffee. It's because they don't want to be in the kind of context where the local cafe owner's going, you're destroying my trade. I'm trying to sell the stuff and you're giving it away. Rather, they want to work with these kinds of people to build it. But this is where my friend in the cafe, his name's Sandeep, he's well known in Scotland because he's involved in the Evangelical Alliance Public Leaders Programme. But his day job is running these cafes on high streets. And he really wants to emphasise that traditional Christian evangelism seems to want to go into the high street, share the gospel, rescue people, and then take them away. Whereas what he wants to do is actually take the kingdom of God into the high street by building relationships, building businesses that are there for the long term, so that when people come to Christ, when people put their faith in him, and as that kind of community grows, they're still there, and then can continue that work, not the smash and grab raid, and clear off. And that all comes through some remarkable work they've done, taking various people on as staff members and training them and developing them over the years, taking people on all sorts of difficult circumstances and seeing them flourish as humans as part of their Christian witness and community building. And it's a lovely thing to watch, actually. Different calling. Again, somebody might be called to travel from city to city publicly preaching. That's a different calling than what this Christian businessman is called to do, which is really about building community. And around his businesses, there is community of staff and customers doing that long, slow work. And that's really, really important in this culture when loneliness is a crisis of community, and one which I think the Church of Christ, is more equipped to address than anyone else. Because we are actually an intergenerational community with people of all backgrounds and races and nationalities and lifestyles and politics, and we all come together in this community focused on Christ with a commitment not just to be forgiven, but to forgive one another and to build a community that represents him, which has by its very definition and its very DNA to be outward looking and to be welcoming new members in to what should be a family. So the Church of Christ is positioned like nobody else to address this crisis of loneliness in our culture and also to explain it, because the crisis of loneliness is a result of the fall. We've got an explanation. Say, you were made for relationship. You were made in the image of God who is relational. You know, God is Father, Son, and Spirit in relationship. You were made in His image. And what's gone wrong? Sin. What can put that right? Christ. What does that look like in practice? The body of Christ, the community of the church, living out this great truth of the gospel of reconciliation. So we need to be in this space, and we need to be doing this community stuff outside the four walls of the church so that people get a glimpse of the beauty of God in the life of His children. I mean, that's a high calling, and that's a difficult calling, because that's talking about overcoming our selfishness, overcoming our sinfulness, being radically sanctified so that we're Christ-like, all of this going on. But that's the spiritual battle, isn't it, that we are in order to show the beauty of Christ and the glory of the gospel, and to reflect that as best as we possibly can in the power of the Spirit in the church. But I think it's so, so important, because it's one of those areas in which we know that the felt needs people have in their hearts for connection, for community, is actually sort of resonates with their deepest need, which is a reconciliation and connection with God. That drives them from what they are feeling, what they're looking for, right to the heart of what we're offering in the gospel. Connection, community, completeness, partaking in the divine nature, Peter would tell us in Scripture. Those extraordinarily exalted and wonderful words. But yeah, that's the core of the gospel. And I think it speaks right to the heart of what's driving so many people today.
1: Gavin, just as we approach the end of this episode, in a minute I'll ask you to lead us in prayer for some of the issues we've been talking about and for our high streets. But I wondered just briefly what your thoughts are as to whether one of the main things holding us back as Christians, as churches, from following all of what you've been talking about full throttle is our lack of time or perceived lack of time, this idea that we are time poor in our society.
0: Oh, we are time poor, we are busy. But one of the things that my friend Sandeep in that business was talking about is doing business as mission. And one of the things that we need to get over is the idea that we get our day jobs out of the way and start our Christian mission by doing a rota at church in the evening, rather than living all our lives as mission. And you might be called to work in a shop, or you might be called to work in the British Gas Office or in a bank or in Parliament. But that is mission too. And that is actually where we need to start doing our mission, doing our ministry, being authentic for Christ, sharing meals with people. Everybody stops at some point in the day to eat a meal. Jesus shared meal after meal, particularly in Luke's gospel, does ministry over the meal, doesn't book an extra meal in the day to do ministry. It's part of the daily rhythms of life. And I think that's part of what we need to do in terms of overcoming the time crisis, is to make all of our lives part of discipleship. There's great work being done by people like the London Institute for Contemporary Christianity on what it means to be a faithful disciple at work. Transform Work across the UK are doing great work building a workplace ministry networks within companies so that Christians can be visible for Christ in their workplaces, so that their work becomes their mission. Their work is their worship. And that's all really important stuff. And that's one of the answers to the time crisis, because the minute we don't have time for people, we don't look much like Jesus, do we? You know, the interruptible Jesus who is constantly stopped for people and has time for people isn't very Western, isn't very clock-driven, isn't very kind of, you know, timesheet-orientated. It's very people-orientated. And we need to be there as well to have time for people. Jesus died to save people, not timesheets. So we need to be really focused on people. And that's hard in our culture. It's countercultural. But there's so much in that we need to learn.
1: Well, Gavin, we're almost out of time. So I wonder if you would just lead us in prayer for our high streets, for the people daily working in them, for the people going in for a brief period, as you mentioned, to preach and to teach. And just pray for us as well in these spaces.
0: That would be a privilege. Thank you. Let's pray. Father God, as we bow in your presence, we're very aware that we've been speaking of great things in these last few minutes. We've been speaking about the lost, speaking about the gospel, speaking about public space. So, Father, we pray that you will help us to be authentic Christian witnesses for you in all the places in which we're called to go, in our offices, in our homes and schools, but also in the public places in our high streets. And Father, as each of us say the word high street, a different image comes to our mind of our own particular towns and cities. And as we pray for them, Father, we pray that you would bless those who work there, the people that we meet in shops day by day, the people that serve us, the people that bring goods for us, the people that deliver those goods, the people that work and serve on our high streets, we ask for your blessing on them. Lord, we pray that you'll give us opportunities to share truth, to share Christ, to share relationships with them. Lord, we pray for the public witness of the gospel on our high streets. Many of us have seen the Christian bookshops that used to do that close and go in our high streets. We've seen a reduction in the visible presence of your kingdom. So, Father, we pray for those who are running Christian businesses, like those we've mentioned in the last few minutes, that you'll bless them and enable them to be authentic witnesses, vibrant witnesses for Jesus and the gospel on high streets. And, Lord, we pray for those who have a public ministry, like those stretching back to the days of Wesley and Whitfield, of public preaching. Pray that you bless them, give them grace and truth, give them the ability to be wise and clear in their proclamation of the gospel. And Lord, we pray also for those who've got that sort of medium tension ministry, those doing street pastoring and things like that, those out visible for Jesus, those doing pop-up cafes and those sorts of things like that goes on in Edinburgh and other places, or London City Mission, out on the streets talking about Jesus. Lord, we pray again that you would provide them with volunteers and resources and the anointing of your Spirit and great wisdom so that the gospel of Jesus goes out around this country. Father, we pray for this country. Lord, we pray that your gospel would ring clearly up and down this land and that vast numbers of men and women and boys and girls would be won for Jesus Christ and that your kingdom would be built here for the glory of your name. Amen.
1: Amen. Gavin Matthews from SOLAS, Centre for Public Christianity. Thank you for joining us this week. That's all we've got time for on this week's episode of Kingdom Culture. I'm Dave Piper, and it's been a pleasure to have your company over the past half hour as we've been exploring the difference Christians make to our culture across different segments of society and celebrating stories of God at work in our midst. 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
3: Hello and welcome to the Cape and Ray programme. Today we're going to be beginning a new series with Billy Strachan about the book of James. And Billy begins by talking about the early church realising the power of the Holy Spirit within them. Here's today's episode.
4: We're now going to go out into Jerusalem, walk around this city dominated by Roman powers, dominated by cruel people, dominated by religious bigots, dominated by religious system, and we're going to be untouchable. Because we are the first people on the earth walking around indwelt by total God. And if all that God is in me today in Jerusalem, nothing can touch me. I'm going to have a super time. In fact, I'll make the most charismatic Christian in 2,000 years' time look poor. Because we know we are at last the people, the first people indwelt by God. Now that's the expectation. The only thing is that these early Christians in the days of James's writing were as confused as people are today because everything was going wrong. Huh? Who's just been beheaded? James, the apostle. Excuse me. Are you there? Isn't James like us, indwelt by the fullness of the Holy Ghost? Well, where were you? Been on holiday? Were you having a sleep? How come you didn't step in and rescue him? What are you doing? Surely it's not the will of God that any Christian should suffer. Who's sick? Paul. But he's raised the dead in his ministry. He's brought people back to life. He's healed. And you mean the man that's carried out a healing ministry and people is sick? Yeah. An incurable eye disease. And he's prayed and prayed to God for a miracle to get this thing out of his life. And God says, no, you're more used to me with that in your life than if I took it out. My grace will be sufficient for you. Just live with it. Are you there? How come these people that are the first to be indwelt by God and laying down the foundation of the first Christian church and doing the first evangelism, you just don't seem to care, God? You're allowing them to suffer. You're allowing them to be sick. What's going on? Have you heard what? The religious Jews are now chasing us out of Jerusalem. We're being persecuted. We're no longer being allowed to meet in the synagogues. We're being hunted all over the known world. God, I'm confused. I thought this becoming a Christian was going to make life superlative, make life wonderful. And it was in their early confusion that James decided to write a letter. And it's the earliest letter ever written to the church. The proof for that's in the letter itself. In the very first verse it says, James, a servant of God and of the Lord Jesus Christ, to the 12 tribes that are scattered abroad, greeting. The only time you ever had a Christian church that comprised of only Jews was prior to the commencement of a Samaritan coming into the body of Christ in Acts 8. Certainly before Cornelius, the first Gentile, came in a couple of chapters later in Acts. And so that's the only time you had a church comprised of believers from the 12 tribes. And in the second chapter, another evidence of the earliness of the epistle is in the second verse, for if there comes unto your synagogue a man with a gold ring and good clothing, and there comes in a poor man with dirty clothes, and you have respect to him that wears the bright clothes, but say to him, sit here in a good place, and say to the poor man, will you stand over there out of the way? Or sit under my seat out of the way. And it refers to the fact that the believers were still meeting in the synagogues. Now that certainly was the case prior to the dispersion of the first Christians that took the gospel to Samaria. It's there. Another evidence for the earliness of the epistle is in the fifth chapter, when you have the earliest references to the anticipated second coming of Christ. In verse 7, be patient therefore, brethren, to the coming of the Lord. In verse 8, for the coming of the Lord is getting near. Verse 9, he's standing at the door. Now notice the progression there. He's coming, he's near, his hands on the handle. Now that's because there was a prevalent belief within the Christian church, because the Christian church always loves to create an easy trip, an easyism in salvation. And they genuinely believed in the early church that God would never allow that temple to be destroyed, and that God wouldn't allow the church to be persecuted. So when they saw the clouds beginning to gather for Rome and its might and its power to begin to come and destroy the Jews, Jerusalem, their religion, their temple, and scatter even the Christian church, they thought, well, that's it. He's going to come back. You see, man has always jumped the gun in his eagerness to get the positives from God. That happened as far back as Eve, when the first promise in Genesis 3:15 of a coming Savior was announced that would bruise his heel. That's your cross, because it's just like the cross of Christ was like kicking him on the heel. It didn't kill him. He rose again from the dead. But he's going to smash Satan's head. That's total annihilation. And so there was the first promise of a coming Savior, of the seed of the woman. Now, a woman doesn't have a seed. She has an ovum, an egg. It's the man that has the seed. And so here is your first indication of the miraculous birth of Christ, born of the seed of a woman. And so, of course, when Eve gave birth to her firstborn son, she says, I have gotten the man from God. Now, that term there was indicative of the fact that she jumped to the conclusion, salvation's here. She never envisaged the many years and generations yet to come until Christ would come. She thought she was holding the Savior in her hand, and in actual fact, she was holding the world's first murderer in her hand. And you'll find that it's true to type ever since then. The enemy always produces a copy of the real thing before the real thing arrives. David was the same. God promised him that he would produce a son, and from that son there would be a temple of God that would last forever, and that son would be the king forever. And David immediately spent all his energies amassing the wealth, the stones, the material, the wood, the nails, the timber, the workers, the silver, the gold, everything. And before he died, he handed the architectural drawing for their first temple over to Solomon, his son, and he said, you're the one, you get it built. And when Solomon took the throne, God asked him if he would like a gift. And he said, yes, give me wisdom. And God gave him his gift. He gave him wisdom. And boy, did he understand things. And that's why when the temple was finished, Solomon looked up at it and said, Daddy, you got it wrong. I don't know what God told you, but that building isn't what God was talking about. Because you can't stick God in a building. Heaven is his throne. Earth is his footstool. So you can't take God and lock him up in a building. Only the Christians have done that. They go and see him every Sunday for an hour. And they stick him in a building. They've got the impression that Christ is locked up. See you next Sunday. And we keep him away from the world. He's just someone we revolve our life around on a Sunday for an hour to an hour and a half. But they did the same. Stick God in a building. You want to see God? Go to Jerusalem. Go up to the building. That's where God lives. No. Even Solomon saw that. He says, you're wrong. And it certainly wasn't him, because he didn't last forever and he wasn't sinless. He was one of the most rotten people in 2 feet. And so, of course, the early Christians did too. They jumped the gun and assumed that to have Christ as Savior meant everything in the garden's going to be lovely. There would never be any problems. We're going to be walking on air. Superman will have nothing on us. We won't need a telephone box and a little suit with S on the front. We'll just be super without all that. We'll possess God. But then suddenly they saw Rome was coming with its armies to destroy everything. God, you're not living up to our expectation of you. We're confused. And so there was another evidence of the earliness of the letter, in that they thought he was just coming. So it was certainly prior to AD 70 when the temple was destroyed. The last evidence in the epistle itself for it being the earliest letter is in the 5th chapter and the 14th verse, when it says, is any sick amongst you? Let him call for the elders of the church. Now, that's the only mention of the word church. Now, you see, The only prior mention to church was by Christ once. It's recorded in Matthew 16 when he said to Peter, the failure, that upon your faith and trust in me, your rock of trust and faith in me, I'm going to build my church. And that was the first time he mentioned it. Didn't know idea what it meant. And even at this stage in the Epistle of James, they're not too sure what it means, because we have not yet got the conversion of the Saul of Tarsus, who will become Paul the Apostle, because it's through the Apostle Paul that we're going to get all the doctrines of the church, the mystery that was hid from the beginning of time, because God didn't want the enemy knowing what he was about to do. You see, the enemy thought when we get rid of Christ, that's it. God can't get anything done. But little did he realize that by killing Christ, he was going to duplicate Christ. If he'd known that, that's why it tells us in Corinthians, had the princes of this world known, they would never have crucified Christ. If they'd known for 1 minute that we would be sitting nearly 2,000 years later at Capenry Hall, all possessing Christ in us, they would never have crucified him. Because once that organism, and remember that, the church is an organism, not an organization. Men have made it an organization. But inside every denominational organization exists the church, because the church comprises of individual people indwelt by God through the Holy Spirit. And so you can go to any church on Sunday and you're sitting next to people that think they're Christian and they're not, because they're not born again. They're just religious by self-effort. But they're there. The Christian church is all over the world. I saw that beautifully portrayed illustratively, because I'm a bit of a cartoonist. You'll find that as I speak. I'm not a theologian, I'm a cartoonist. I'm drawing a rough picture, but you know what it is, but it's not an actual photograph. And I saw it when I was watching Disney's production of Fantasia. And there was that little part in the Fantasia film where they played the music of the Sorcerer's Apprentice. And Mickey Mouse is the Sorcerer's Apprentice. And the wizard goes upstairs and leaves him to clean up. And he's supposed to sweep up and bring in water. And he suddenly gets tempted and goes to the magician's big book and opens it. And he puts on the magician's hat and he starts doing incantations. And he finally gets this broom to stand up. And the broom splits and becomes 2 feet that walk. And it has two little arms out of the broom, and he gets it to go and do his work for him, to sweep the floor and go and get water. Well, of course, while the broom's doing all the work and he's lazy, which is usually when disaster strikes, when we just have too much free time in our hands, he fell asleep. And when he woke up, it hadn't stopped bringing water. Now the basement was filling up. And he realized the mess he was in, and he better get this all sorted out before the big power came back. And so he tried to stop it. He tried to find a spell. He couldn't. So he picks up a hatchet, and almost like crucifying Christ, he chopped the broom to pieces. It was interesting that every little splinter of wood became a new broom. Every splinter of wood, he would chip a bit and it would fly over there and it'd become a new broom. Grab two buckets, start carrying the water. And he would go panic and he'd chop this up and chop. And every little bit of wood became a new broom until you had thousands of brooms. And they're all carrying the water and he couldn't get the thing under control. And when I looked at that, I thought, that's the Christian church. When the enemy saw Christ on the cross, he thought, that's it, finished. You can't save the beggars. God and our bodies completely gone. If you'd been there that day, you probably would have heard. Very next day, and Peter, who'd quit twice, he was a quitter. I like Peter. He's my favorite character. He was a regular flop, a consistent failure. Not like us. We have good days and bad days. But Peter just was regularly a failure. And Christ told him, you'll be the biggest flop I've got. In fact, I'll have more control over the throat of a cockerel than I will over you. And the cockerel never crowed until Peter denied Christ three times, so he just quit. And Christ says, now tell him I need him. And Christ met him on the shore of the Sea of Galilee, a defeated, broken-hearted failure. So don't worry about being a failure if you're here, because we all fail. I fail regularly. But that's why Christ had to die. That's why he had to rise again and come into your life. And Peter ends up going fishing. And he's standing there fishing in his boat, stark naked. And looks up at the beach. And there's the risen Christ. And he says, come and have a meal. Come and have your breakfast. And Peter, realizing it was the Lord, just shoved on a shirt. And here's this guy, sopping wet, only wearing a shirt, coming up the beach to stand before the risen Christ. No modern day committee would have had him on a short list. Today we would have probably thought Christ should say to him, excuse me, but you got underwear on? No. What a pity. I was just about to give you a job, a full-time Christian service. But I have a sneaky suspicion you're just wearing a shirt. You haven't even got shoes and socks on. Couldn't you find a tie to appear before the risen Christ? Couldn't you have combed your hair? Couldn't you have got a shirt and a suit? And a big Bible? What a pity, I was just about to do something for you. You don't read that in the Bible. Do you know what Christ said to this naked man standing there with water dripping off his legs, just wearing a shirt? Be a pastor. What? Be a pastor. Be an evangelist. Feed my sheep. Feed my lambs. And he commissioned that failure. And on the day of Pentecost, he suddenly discovered what it meant to be indwelt by Christ. A failure indwelt by Christ. And next day he's going up to the temple and out there in the square. Even Pentecost he was out in the square. And he finds himself talking to people in a language he never even learnt in school. Because Jews had come in from all over the scattered world for Pentecost. Some were born in other countries and only knew that language. And he's standing there talking a language he never learnt in school as an uneducated fisherman. And suddenly he hears behind him a Jew saying, ah, the guy's drunk. And Peter, with his same impetuosity, because he hasn't changed. But God is now going to have controlled impetuosity. He's not going to get rid of the impetuosity. He needs people that can take initiative, open their big mouth and say something. And he just turns around and says, I'm not drunk. It's 9 o'clock in the morning. The pub isn't even open yet. I'll tell you what this is. And he told the guy what it was. And when he finished, he looked up and the whole square was standing there in silence, looking at him. And he's wondering, what's going on? And they said, what shall we do then? And he says, what about? Becoming Christian. Why? Who preached? You did. No, I didn't. You did. I didn't. I was telling this guy that I was... Were you listening to my personal conversation with him? Yeah. And we heard God. And God used the same impetuous, big-mouthed failure to explain to a man why he wasn't drunk, and the outcome was that 3,000 people got converted. Not bad for your first outreach program. With a weak sermon, go through it, And you'll find that there wasn't all the big evangelical themes mentioned. He didn't get up and talk about the substitutionary atoning sacrifice upon Golgotha's tree. He just explained why he wasn't drunk. And 3,000 got converted. Next day he sees a man at the temple and leads him to health and a praise of God as he walked into the place. Such as I have, give I you in the name of Jesus Christ, get up and walk. And he found that he was part of the 3,000. New brooms, first day. The Apostle Paul. Look at the devil. He destroyed Stephen. Had him martyred, stoned to death 6 months into his Christian experience. And what does it say of Stephen? He was full of faith, full of power, full of the Holy Ghost, full of wisdom, had a good reputation with the non-believers. I know lots of Christians today that want to be full of all of these things, but they don't even know a non-believer. I know leadership in churches that have no reputation with the non-Christians outside. They've never met them yet. They've lived and grown up in the seclusion of the little social structure called the Christian church, the little club of cleanness. They never even got out there and met people. But one of the qualities of being a leader that they first set down was he had to have a good reputation with the pagans. Even Paul said that of the man desiring the office of a bishop or an elder. He has to have a good reputation with the pagans. And Stephen had all of that, but he died 6 months into his conversion. Chop, chop the brush. Get that broom Stephen out of here and we'll stop the evangelism. And yet Stephen was instrumental in only seeing one person come to faith through his martyrdom, the Apostle Paul. And from the Apostle Paul, the gospel went right round the world so that you're here today. And Paul must have been confused. Sitting there in prison, bored out of his mind, waiting to die, be beheaded. And I know the will of God. Oh, that big will of God. God said the day I got converted that I'm going to preach to Gentiles, kings, and Israel. And I've spent all my life preaching to Gentiles and kings and I haven't reached Israel. I've got to reach Israel because I'm getting older. My legs are getting bandy. I can hardly see. I've not much strength left. And I'm going back to Jerusalem because I'm going to do it. I've got to complete the will of God. And he went back to Jerusalem, although the Holy Ghost said all the way home, don't go. But in his strength of spirit, he defied the Holy Ghost and went. And within 3 days, he's a prisoner. And before he knows it, and he's in a ship back to Rome and he's in prison. Now he's going up a step to put his head in a block and have his head chopped off. God, where are you? Right here. What's going on? I'm not completing your will. How do you know? Well, I'm going to have my head cut off today and I haven't reached Israel. Did I say when? Pardon? Did I say when you'd reach Israel? No. Good, go and have your head off. And be happy. Because you know that as you sit in class today, there are more Jews in Israel coming to Christ this year through the writings of the Apostle Paul in the New Testament than came to Christ when Paul was on the earth. And right now in heaven, Paul is saying, who is that guy? That's Billy. Bible school in England. Was that there when I was on earth? No, it wasn't there then. What was he talking about me reaching people today? Well, through your writings. What writings? Well, remember when you were bored in prison? Yeah. What did you do to pass your boredom? Oh, I was depressed. I was going bananas. So I sat down and I wrote letters to people in Philippi and Colossae and Ephesians. And well, you're reaching the Jews through those letters. How did they get them? They're in the New Testament. The what? No, Paul, I know. If you'd thought for 1 minute that while you were in prison you were writing the New Testament, you would have stopped it. You would have said,
5: We don't need a new version of Scripture. The old book is good enough. It's the one we've always used. It's the one we only need. So I just didn't consult you and tell you you were writing the New Testament. You mean, did you get all of my letters? All of them? You didn't by any chance get the one to Galatians, did you? Yes, it's in there. Oh, God. Why didn't you tell me? I mean, I wasn't myself when I wrote that one. I was a bit liverish that day and upset. I was really angry when I wrote that. Yes, I know, and if you'd lost your temper a bit more, we might have had more letters. But unfortunately, you were trying to be so good. You didn't get the one to Timothy, did you? Yes. I wish you'd told me.
0: Why?
5: Well, I wouldn't have written that little bit about the wine. That must have caused an awful lot of trouble down the years to people. I wonder what they do with that. Doesn't matter, Paul. Doesn't matter. I didn't even consult you. You said, my life is yours. Do what you like. And I said, good, you'll preach to Gentiles, kings, and Israel, and you'll reach those people. But I didn't say when. And you're still completing your ministry today. Because, you see, my organism is based on... And you know what God wants from some of you people this year at Capenry? He wants you to be prepared to go out like a broom and be chopped up. But you want to keep yourself polished. You want a varnished handle. You want your broom never to touch the dirt, so that people will come into the house of God and look at you and say, what a lovely clean broom. There is only one evangelical thought to express that kind of a theology. He wants to use you. He's in you. And it's time to scrap all these man-made, preconceived ideas of a salvation that's successful, comfortable, healthy, no problems, no difficulties, nothing. Because as we continue into this epistle and take it to pieces, you're going to discover that the main theme of this letter is James preparing Christians for the trouble that's coming.
3: And that's all we've got time for. Do tune in again at the same time next week for another episode. Thank you for listening and God bless.
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1: Welcome to Newsdesk on TWR UK. I'm Dave Piper, and over the next 2 hours, we'll be delving into the major news from the last week and revisiting some major news events from recent years. As we go through the next half hour, we'll be hearing more about the proposed US ban on diesel exports and getting an update on the damage caused by flash floods in Nepal a month ago. Then, as we head towards 9 o'clock, we'll be looking back to 2008 and the events leading up to the global financial crash. Stephen Beer, who was involved in National Church Investment at the time, will be sharing his memories.
6: The financial markets have been under strain for over a year by that point. So in 2007, I remember it well, over the summer period, Northern Rock, of course, came under great pressure. And I could sense that in the money markets, where if you placed a deposit, if you placed money with Northern Rock for a period of time, you'd get paid, or you're being offered a large amount of interest compared to other banks, which was a sign that they really needed the money and that people weren't giving it to them.
1: And we'll hear more from Stephen Beer in half an hour. Now let's start this week's news desk with the UK's relationship with the EU, because this week Prime Minister Andy Burnham claimed the current Brexit settlement had caused more harm than good. He said all options were on the table and that after the next general election, the UK could even look to rejoin the EU. Alex Burkhardt, Deputy Leader of the Conservative Party, told City AM that Labour's own policies were to blame for the state of the economy and claimed the UK was already being dragged back into the EU by the back door. The UK left on the 31st of January 2020, and shortly after that event, I spoke to Andy Flanagan, Executive Director of Christians in Politics. I wanted to find out if he'd seen signs that Westminster had left behind the days of bitter division over the Brexit debates.
7: I'm not sure it's just about bitter division in the Commons. I think the reason that there was bitter division in the Commons is because there's bitter division in the country. I'd want to fight shy of the sort of blaming the politicians for this stuff, because I think that they were just representing exactly where the nation is at. With Christians in Politics, we've been touring the country for the last 3-4 years, doing events the length and breadth of the place, sometimes in strongly leave areas, as one would call them, sometimes in strongly remain areas. And, I've seen that division up close. I've also seen Christians very intentionally building bold relationships across the divide and coming together and praying together. We had an event in Wickham on Friday night with folks involved who had been polar opposites in the Brexit discussion, in fact, very involved in the campaigns in either direction, coming together, praying together, apologising to one another. There was repentance in the air. There was reconciliation in the air. Now, I'm not going to claim that means that that's going to happen for the whole country, but I do believe there is hope. You know, when our primary allegiance is to a higher king, it's amazing what becomes possible. It's amazing how people can come together. So I am praying that there will be reconciliation. But I think, as the experience of places like South Africa show, Desmond Tutu's commission there was called the Truth and Reconciliation Commission. You know, you need to have some investigation of the truth and some repentance before you get to the place of reconciliation. So I think it's naive to think we can just suddenly start to brush things under the carpet.
1: Some commentators, Andy, have suggested that rather than being the cause of divisions in society, Brexit just highlighted divisions that were already there. Is there a real danger, if that is the case, that if we say, right, Brexit's sorted, we can move on and reunite as a nation, we're ignoring maybe some very long-standing divisions and, as you say, just brushing them under the carpet?
7: Well, I think there's two separate things there. I think anybody that says that Brexit is now sorted is majorly exaggerating. We're going to be in a very long process, perhaps for the next decade, of working out what our relationship with the rest of the world looks like now. And that's based on the presumption of, you know, political stability and economic stability during that time, which could, either of which could shift. This is the end of the beginning, you'd say, rather than anything else. You know, there will be discussions about Brexit in the public square. You know, there will be people saying, well, that's because of Brexit, and other people saying, well, that's not because of Brexit. And so it's not as if this discussion is going to disappear, and mostly people will still be on one side or the other. We have experienced already in the last few years what people call selection bias. Is that you know, people will sort of reinterpret every fact to justify the decision they made previously. So that's not going to go away anytime soon. So to think that it's done and dusted is really, I think, not real or helpful, and maybe just a little bit naive. But to your broader point, in terms of the underlying issues, yeah, absolutely. Brexit did supercharge those divisions. Now, it has to be said, because it gave a microphone to various points of view. Those divisions were real, and that frustration, I think is very much a kind of represented by a London versus the rest of the country type frustration of people feeling left behind, people feeling left out. And then also the cultural divisions of, you know, what people would see as a liberal metropolitan elite who don't see, you know, who don't understand maybe the social conservatism of folks in different parts of the country. So, yeah, that's absolutely there. That's absolutely there. But I think that's there in every country. In reality, we will need to address those things. But at the moment, because of the proximity of the Brexit, the actual importance of the Brexit political discussions, I think it's going to be harder to get down to those underlying issues. I don't think in other countries where referenda like this haven't happened, you've got the same degree of polarisation. So yes, the divisions were there, but Brexit has played a huge role in sort of mainstreaming those divisions.
1: Do you think if we are going to try and reunite as the public in our communities, we need to wean ourselves off this very habit-forming tendency we have of labelling things and people? I noticed a recent report for King's College London where Professors Rob Ford and Philip Cowley criticised the use of binary descriptions, things like Remain City or Leave Constituency, even generic categorisations like Urban Elite. It can really play into that idea of division, can't it?
7: Absolutely. There's a great important reality to be faced with, and that's the beauty of what we're advocating as Christians in politics, of local folks meeting one another, building individual relationships across those boundaries. Because when you meet somebody face to face and you have coffee with them, we have dinner with them, you realise that they are more than one thing. They are, you know, a mother, a father, a cricketer, a Christian, somebody with a certain personality. They're so much more than a leaver or a remainer, and it's that reduction of people's humanity that is so, so intensely painful. And it's also what allows a lot of the online bile to be spewed, in that when we see people just through one lens, that dehumanizing enables us, gives us the license to say intolerable things that we would never say to their faces. So I think that particular issue that they're highlighting is really accented on the social media explosion. And social media does not allow us that nuance, especially when you people know that they're going to get hit by toxic statements and anger, and therefore they need the protection of their tribe. Therefore, people are less likely to say, well, on this issue, I'm over here on the left. On this issue, I'm sort of more on the right. You know, that nuance is very difficult because you actually need the protection of your tribe in the midst of the jungle that is social media. So, again, that mitigates against there being a kind of a crew of people who are able to do the translation, who are able to do the straddling, who are able to have relationships and have feet in both camps, so to speak. That leads people even more into one camp or the other, and renders them less likely to meet those other folks as human beings.
1: Andy, talking about some of the pitfalls of social media, I was having a conversation, not actually about politics, with somebody on social media, and they basically said the point I'd made was wrong. So I posted a couple of articles and links to surveys which provided the evidence for what I was saying, and they said, in more or less so many words, I don't want to see evidence on here, I just want to have a debate. Is there a sense that that is fair enough, or is there a sense that if we are going to debate and get to grips with the issues that divide us, we do actually need to get a deeper understanding of the issues?
7: Well, and this is why I mentioned the Truth and Reconciliation Commission earlier. We don't get to anything meaningful. You know, we shouldn't just come together for the sake of it. If one view is false and one view is true, you don't spend your life as a believer trying to just reconcile those two views. There is health to something that is true. There is good fruit from things that aren't true. And there's bad fruit from things that are false. There's no getting away from that. We can't just think that life is about just about balance and just about unity. Yes, we seek reconciliation where we can. Yes, we find common ground where we can. But it is important for our discussions to be based on as close as we can get to fact. And that's a very sad thing that person has said to you on social media, but it is indicative of an atmosphere where we have started to downgrade. And there are malicious forces who have sort of sowed the seed of saying that, oh, you know, we're sick of experts. We actually all need experts in our lives. We all need doctors. You know, you don't go to a GP who just has a gut feeling about something that's wrong. You go to a GP because they've researched and they've done an awful lot of work and have had a lot of experience of treating various people. I don't want to go to a GP who's just got a gut feeling, you know. So, I'm not saying that intuition and gut feeling aren't important in leadership at times, but in general, we need things to be based on reality and not just what we'd like our version of reality to be.
1: Talking about then getting experts involved, a slight side tangent just as we bring this interview to a close, do you think that the church is primarily really well placed to help with this truth and reconciliation idea? Because after all, many of our church leaders bring very diverse groups of people together to talk about spiritual matters on a week-by-week basis.
7: Yeah, absolutely. And I think it's already happening around the country. There's some great examples of that happening already, the church providing that space. We need to be careful before we self-appoint as experts. The church certainly has a lot of wisdom to give because we are interacting in communities right across the country. We're on the front lines serving people where the need is greatest. And we also have this amazing, there are very few other contexts in the country that are bringing the numbers together weekly. People coming together from different ethnicities, people coming together from different socioeconomic backgrounds. You know, that's an incredible thing. When politicians come up to elections, they're always wanting to go and speak at churches because there are very few other places where large numbers of people gather anymore in society. And so there's a lot of experience to be gleaned and to be used there of what it takes to bring people together. And church leaders also know how to do conflict, because there are often conflicts in churches and congregations as to how things want to go. But leadership teams have to find a common message and have collective responsibility. And folks have to come to, you know, understand and disagree well in love. And sometimes the church really needs to model that rather than pretend that we agree on everything. We actually need to model good disagreement

0: including the UK, also buy refined diesel from the States. I spoke to Ben Seeke, All We Can's country representative in Liberia, to see if rising prices had already been impacting aid work around the world.
1: With this current change in price and the global conflict, it has greatly affected aid work in where we are. And there are a number of reasons. Gasoline was sold at a rate of $3.50 US dollar per gallon. And diesel was $3.70 per gallon prior to the global conflict. Right now, as we speak, gasoline is $5.58 per gallon, and diesel has doubled to $6.90 per gallon. And in aid work, most of our interventions are done in rural communities that require huge movement. The vehicles that are used most time because of the challenging roads are predominantly diesel vehicles in the aid working area. Right now, with the price being doubled, obviously speak to how you're going to revisit your work plan and intervention in those communities. It has also affected the cost of living. Liberia is a country that depends solely on inland movement of goods from urban city to rural communities. They use trucks to take local commodities to different towns, cities, even health facilities to get drugs to those health facilities. You need to use diesel and move in challenging terrains and communities. All of those things have also come to a slow pace because of the current price. So if you are moving 20 trucks monthly to feed community people in the northern region of the country, now you can't move 20 trucks anymore because you got to calculate what implication that means in terms of budget and looking at the high cost of fuel. Even local vendors, let's come as low as local vendors, they go and do street peddling. They have to move from one community to the other. Transportation price has hiked. The economy, if you now look at the price of goods, and you know, business owner will automatically shift those prices to the local consumers. The local consumers will have to pay for those extra prices because the price of commodity will definitely change. If you see the cost of basic needs like milk on the market, sugar, our staple food, rice, those are factors because of the current price. The transportation fare has hiked, so people are finding it very, very difficult to move their produce to local community. The local farmers also need to bring the produce to the market. And the price of bringing a bag of cassava has changed. So obviously, the market value for that bag of cassava will obviously change. Those are just some of the effects as we speak right now that has started taking place.
0: And of course, All We Can works in many different countries around the world. Is it fair to say, from All We Can's experience, that actually those you're trying to help, those who are on the bottom rung in their societies, are likely to be those who suffer the most from these conditions?
1: Yes, definitely. With the exiting of the USAID and the national budget, the USAID was contributing hugely. And then even right now as we speak, the Swedish government pulled out of Liberia too, and those institutions were contributing greatly to our national budget envelope. And they were contributing towards the health sectors. They were contributing towards the educational sector. They were contributing towards the child rights and protection sectors. All of the sectors they were contributing towards those sectors. Foreign aid constituted $527.6 million of our national budget. Annually, that was between 2014 to 2023. Now, with the U.S. aid suspension, it's averaged up to $290 million to $360 million that was cut in direct funding to our national budget. And the Swedish exit, they contributed to $149.5 million. They shut down around the 31st of August 2026. They closed their own intervention in country. So with all of those things, it plays a lot of burning out.

0: local organizations that all we can work with to now take on the burden of trying to continue some of those things that USAID or the Swedish government was doing. And how much can they do? And obviously, when they redesign those interventions, it affects the marginalized people, those needed people. So if they have to go to a health facility for sale to provide health care support and take and transport drugs to those places based on these current prices, there's a reduction in the movement of drugs to those places. And the local people come to those places, those health facility every day. So you can see the gap. It's visible. So it's a whole kind of complications that's affecting all sector. It's affecting women health. It's affecting youth education and TVET programs. It's affecting child protection and rights intervention. It's affecting rural health awareness issues. It's even affecting HIV and AIDS prevention and the prevalent rates increasing.
1: Ben Siki from All We Can. The US government said closing US aid stopped an era of government-sanctioned inefficiency and ensured overseas spending matched its America First priorities. The Swedish government said it would still contribute funding to Liberia via the EU and United Nations. This is Newsdesk on TWR UK. I'm Dave Piper. If you'd like to share your thoughts on any of the stories we're discussing on the programme, then do email us, studio@twr.org.uk. A standoff continued this week over a planned march by Northern Ireland's Orange Order in Drumcree. It was initially unable to go ahead last Sunday due to protesters gathering on the largely nationalist Gavahi Road in Portadown. A High Court judge had given permission for the march, but police said they could not safely facilitate it. I spoke to Nick Park, Executive Director of the Evangelical Alliance Ireland, to see why marching and religion itself is such a divisive issue in Northern Ireland.
2: Well, Dave, it's a hot topic because of the religious history of Ireland and because religion has become so entwined. Religious affiliation, not necessarily sincere, heartfelt beliefs, but certainly religious traditions and identities have become tied in with nationalist identities and even ethnic identities. And that's always a bit of a potent mix. I mean, as we saw back in the Balkans with the ethnic cleansing and everything there, that was very much tied in as well to whenever our religious identity is very closely aligned with a nationalist identity. And so I think this is why these things are so potent in Northern Ireland. And it's immensely disheartening because, you know, it's for 26 years since we had a long-running dispute over this same stretch of road that got really toxic, including the firebombing of a house with young children inside and stuff like that. And it's disheartening to see this dominating the headlines again in Northern Ireland.
1: And of course, when we're talking about nationalism in Northern Ireland, we have to make the point, don't we, that there's those who see their nationalism as being unified Ireland nationalism and those who see it as being we're part of Britain, part of the UK nationalism.
2: Exactly. And those who are identify with Ireland as their nationality tend to be traditionally brought up as Roman Catholics, and those who identify with a British nationality tend to be from a Protestant background.
1: Are there signs of change? It seems that so many years since the Good Friday Agreement was struck and brought an end to the troubles, the armed conflict on the streets of Northern Ireland. Are there signs that things are beginning to change? Churches are coming together. Christians with those heartfelt beliefs and that saving knowledge of Christ. Are there signs that they are beginning to make a sea change?
2: I do think they are. I mean, I visit Northern Ireland regularly. I speak at events up there, have family up there. So, you know, my wife's travelling up there every single week to see family. So it feels like a different place. And even this dispute is not like it was 26 years ago. You know, there's not the sense that we're standing on the edge of a precipice and everything's could go back to how it was before. And that was how it felt 26 years ago. But now it's a different kind of a feeling. It's saying this is it's unpleasant, and it's in many senses feels unnecessary, but it doesn't feel like we're standing on the edge of a precipice to return to violence.
1: Do you think there are also signs that there's beginning to be more clear water between people's politics and people's faith? Are we seeing Christians in Northern Ireland really getting down to the nitty-gritty of spreading the gospel in communities?
2: I do think we are. Yeah, there's been tremendous work done by a lot of churches. But there's always been this view. I mean, I remember going back probably 35 years ago, reading an article in the Belfast Telegraph that said there were really three religions in Ireland. There were Protestants and Catholics, and then there were these strange group of people in the middle who would ask you if you'd been born again and if you had a personal relationship with Jesus. And certainly many Christians in Ireland, many more evangelical Christians, Pentecostal Christians, for example, would avoid even calling themselves Protestant, because although technically their beliefs come down via the Reformation, nevertheless, they don't want to tie themselves into that political badge of identity and all the baggage and cultural baggage that that brings.
1: And do you think that's another actually exciting opportunity for the gospel and God's kingdom? Because the Bible teaches us that we can have citizenship of heaven, not identity based on one country or another.
2: Yeah, well, I mean, that's very much my feeling. And I'm somebody, by the way, who is dual nationality. I have a British passport and had lived in the Republic, not really thinking anything about it until Brexit happened. And then suddenly I'd got an Irish passport to make travel through Europe easier. And I think there is more that sense now. A lot of people, you have to have a passport. But I think in Ireland, less people on both sides of the border worry about what the country's name is on your passport. And we are finding different ways to express our identity. And I do believe for Christians, our primary identity is in Christ, that we are citizens of the kingdom of heaven.
1: Just finally then, Nick, as we look at this situation in Northern Ireland, the public perception still of what it means to be a Christian in Northern Ireland, in Ireland, do you think there is actually still scope for people who are born again, people who are in God's kingdom, to even influence politics for the better, as well as just building bridges in society?
2: Yeah, I think there definitely is, and there are deeply committed Christians in Northern Ireland who are very open about their faith, and their faith informs how they act as politicians, and has led them to truly serve the people there. Now, I would say as well, we who are committed Christians can't just say, well, it's not Christianity, this is just religion, and sort of wash our hands as if to say it's nothing to do with us, Gov. Because I think there still is sometimes deep-seated attitudes, cultural attitudes, and Christians sometimes carry those attitudes as well. And it may take a generation or two for that to truly work its way through. And so there are those who would be genuine Christians, who love Jesus, and yet, however irrational it might be, when you scratch a little bit, there's some deep-seated antagonisms can still come out. And I think that tells us, Dave, there's a great power in salvation in Jesus Christ, but we should never underestimate the power of sin, and that sin does affect people and can have long-term effects.
1: Nick Mark, the Executive Director of the Evangelical Alliance Ireland. This is Newsdesk on TWR UK. I'm Dave Piper. If you want to share your thoughts on any of the stories we've covered on the programme, then do email us, studio@twr.org.uk. That's studio@twr.org.uk. Tirthan's country director for Nepal has been visiting the area of the country devastated by flash floods in August. Pranaya Chetri said streets had been obliterated by the floodwaters, and buildings had been swamped by mud. Homes, markets, schools, bridges, even hydropower projects had been damaged. Chetri was in the region last year running an ultramarathon, and he said the contrast with the devastation today was stark. The Prime Minister in Nepal has said recovery and reconstruction could cost around 10% of the country's GDP. I spoke to Pranaya Chetri to find out more.
3: Thank you, Dave, and thank you for this opportunity to speak in your radio. Yes, I visited this place, and before that, I only saw the picture in the, in social medias and television. But when I firsthand and witnessed the devastation there, it was quite amazing. It's kind of a very difficult situation. I cannot imagine how it was. I can give you example. When I was just standing on the bank of the river, I was told that, our colleagues, they went a little bit earlier than us. They were not even able to stand in this bank of river because there's so much mud there, silt there. So they were not able to stand. But I was able to stand because it was a little bit dried. And I can see, how high the water has come. I just saw the tree, you can see the mark there, with this brown color mark. How high it was. And I saw there is one house, it was submerged. It was in little bit in the cliff area and up to that high, according to government statistics, even it went up to 150 meters. So I cannot imagine how the people might have felt seeing this, devastation, houses getting buried, silt went inside their house. So it was a really difficult time even for me to digest. And one thing I, never experienced in my life is the smell of that. Particular smell I never came across, because of maybe, its bodies are buried there or maybe animals are buried there. So it was a very difficult situation. Yeah.
1: And that must just add to the trauma of those who've already lost homes, lost livelihoods, maybe even lost family members and friends, to have that constant reminder.
3: Yes, they are very much in trauma. I remember talking to the people, they have this trauma of even second glacier outbreak because there is always this kind of threat. So, excuse me. So, yeah. But, one thing is very important. As Tier Fund, we have done this integrated response and almost reached more than 6,000 people. And we are also providing psychosocial counseling to them, those who are affected and they are staying in temporary shelters. So as Tier Fund, we were, and Tier Fund partners, we were in some of the areas, we were the first responders, so which is quite amazing, how our people, how our partners, how our staff are able to go and provide support in this difficult time.
1: Does that highlight the importance of rebuilding people's lives, people's holistic lives? Because a lot of the talk is about the money it will cost to rebuild infrastructure, vital as that is. How important is the individual in all of this?
3: I think the way you mentioned is, very important questions you raised. Yes, government is working on the infrastructure. They will be doing, but what about the life? They have broken lives. I can tell you one story. I was placed in a home when I went to visit there because there's no hotel, everything is collapsed. So I was given refuge in one house in a little bit high altitude than the riverside. And then I was having coffee in the morning before I left that place. And they were saying, morning, actually that land homeowner's relative's husband lost their life. They were having coffee in the morning. It's around 8:40, right? And before that, now I had a coffee. Now I can go back to my work. And wife was there, And then after some time, this is no more. So you can see that how this difficult situation people are there. So we talk about lots about infrastructure, we talk about building collapse, but what about the life? So this is rightly you have pointed. So this is where organizations like Tier Fund, where we have staff who are trained in psychosocial support, providing immediate reliefs and being with them in difficult time.
1: Do you think that it's important as well to try to bring the hope that we find as Christians in Christ into this situation?
3: See, Nepal is very diverse in terms of, religion, in terms of, caste and ethnicity. So we have over 100 caste ethnicities. So it's very diverse, right? So as a organization, as a social organization, we provide support to all, So this is what the uniqueness of our organization. So we see that, there are other religious organizations. They also provide support as tier fund and, we provide support wherever there's a need is greatest. So we go there and provide support to them.
1: And really, that's influenced, isn't it, by the way that the Bible tells us God provides love and care to every single individual human being.
3: Yes, because, every individual deserves, to be served in difficult time, despite of religion. Despite of, challenges they faced, because or race they are or ethnicity they are. So, that out of that love, we provide them support. So outflowing of love and, when we see people in difficult times, difficult situation, we provide them, support whenever is needed, wherever is needed.
1: Just finally, is it important for Christians here in the UK to be praying for Nepal, praying for these communities, praying for Tearfund and your partners as well as you work in the long term in these communities?
3: Yes, that is definitely, I think, we really like to continue to request for your prayers, support. We are now able to provide immediate support like, food packages, hygiene kits, silt, bedding, seats, blankets, like I mentioned, psychosocial supports, So, in a longer term, we have to go for early recovery as they are moving from temporary shelters. So we need to continue to provide them support. So that's why I think I would like to request you to continue to pray for us because it's a very difficult situation. You have to travel in muddy roads, bumpy roads, and you have to reach there. And many places, hotels are not there, so you have to stay with the community there. So I would like to continue to provide support and pray for us. And also you can visit our website, tearfund.org/Nepal appeal.
1: Pranaya Chetri, Tearfund's Country Director for Nepal. Now, for the next half hour, we're taking a look back at a major news event from years gone by as we revisit an episode of The Inside Story from the archives. This particular episode focuses on the global financial crash of 2008. You can find the full series on the website. Go to twr.org.uk, then search for The Inside Story. This week on the programme, we'll be talking to Stephen Beer, Chief Investment Officer at the Methodist Church's Central Finance Board, who saw the impact of the 2008 financial crash from inside the financial world. The crisis, also known as the credit crunch, began in America with the collapse of investment bank Lehman Brothers. The knock-on effects saw depressions on the Asian and European markets. Many countries bailed out their major banks and printed more money to try and stave off a complete collapse. The Eurozone ended up bailing out several countries, including Greece and Ireland. In the UK, banks stopped lending to each other or to businesses and individuals. The 2008 financial crisis ushered in over a decade of austerity measures. Stephen, you've been a member of the board, I understand, in one capacity or another, since 1994, which takes us through the period of 2008 and, of course, the global financial crash. What was your involvement in the financial world during that very turbulent time?
4: Well, I was a senior fund manager then and responsible for UK equity portfolios and also for investment strategy. So it was a very interesting time, to put it mildly.
1: So those were your titles, and I just wonder, for those of us who aren't immersed in finance, what was your day-to-day job actually like? What sort of things were you doing?
4: Yeah, one of the things I would do is manage some equity portfolios. In my case, at the time, they were UK equity portfolios, and that would mean that I was trying to outperform a benchmark index. And in the church, we exclude certain stocks, so. And we rebalance the portfolios for that. So it's not, we don't run sort of high risk portfolios. They're quite conservatively managed, conservative approach. looking for long-term sustainable returns. And that's what I was basically doing. And so my typical day would have been a morning meeting at the beginning of the day, just surveying the scene, the markets, and any news, and then, research on companies, research and investment strategy, and then perhaps some trading of buying or selling of shares if necessary.
1: And I suppose when you are just immersed in that world, you expect some surprises, but you probably wouldn't have expected a surprise as big as what happened in 2008.
4: The context was the financial markets had been under strain for over a year by that point. Obviously, nothing as dramatic as what happened in that sort of late summer, early autumn of 2008 itself. So in 2007, I remember it well, over the summer period, Northern Rock came under great pressure. And I could sense that in the money markets, where if you placed a deposit for a period of time, you'd get offered a large amount of interest compared to other banks, which was a sign that they really needed the money and that people weren't giving it to them. That came about because there was some strains in the mortgage lending area in the US in particular, and that sort of ricocheted through to Northern Rock, which had a big exposure to the housing market in that way. So we'd been through that, and obviously that, it was eventually nationalised. And then later in 2008, Bear Stearns had problems. And so there were these constraints, but these strains in the market, but we weren't really sure. And this is what it's always very difficult to get across in a crisis period. You don't have the benefit of hindsight, and time appears to move very quickly, and you don't have it's very difficult to keep the context. So then, of course, we sailed into the build-up to the Lehman's crash, etc.
1: And, of course, with the work you were doing, looking after funds for the Methodist Church's Central Finance Board, of course, the people that you're managing these funds for are not really your average people we think of when we talk of funds being managed. It's not the super wealthy. It's not the people who are just in it out of the sake of greed and wanting to get more, more, more. And that must have added to the responsibility that you and the team felt about getting your response right at this time.
4: That's right. I mean, our clients, which are all different parts of the church, and then we have a commercial organisation which we own called Epworth, which manages church and charity money for non-Methodist clients. You know, this can be individual churches, it can be groups of churches, it can be church charities, it can be pension schemes, all faith-related at that time. And so, yeah, we always feel, actually every day when we come in to do our job, that, these are our clients, and they're not, as you say, they're not super wealthy, they're not hedge fund type people. They are people who are doing good throughout the country and the world, and these funds that we manage on their behalf are their investment reserves in many cases, designed to help them continue that work into the future. So, we have that great responsibility, and it does it's always with us in a issue in an environment like a financial crisis like 2008. Yes, of course, one thinks about that very much. Of course, if equity prices are falling, at that point, there is just at that very instant, there's not much you can do. What you should do is keep focused on what your investment strategy is and your investment approach. Remembering in our case, we weren't short-term traders. We're focused on long-term sustainable returns. So the first thing to bear in mind is you're going to get volatility in markets, and you need to keep your eyes focused on what your objectives are and what your investment approach is, and that's the most important thing actually sometimes.
1: Stephen, when we look at long-term strategies and that whole idea of riding out the storm, for most of us, 10, 12 years, that seems like a huge length of time in our lives. But I'm guessing when you look at things like pension funds and the like, it's actually, that's not that long, is it?
4: Well, indeed, pension funds it depends how mature they are, but yes, they would, I mean, they might well have particularly defined benefit, you know, final salary schemes. They may well have a life or a duration of longer than 10 years, and that's like an average, but they might have members of the pension scheme which have perhaps just joined. They might be in their early 20s, and God willing, they have a long working career ahead of them and were members of the scheme that period of time. So pension schemes do look long-term, but pension schemes in particular also, because of regulation, for various understandable reasons, every 3 years have a valuation point. And if it looks like the assets and liabilities aren't matching properly, i.e. if liabilities are considerably more than the assets at that valuation point, then they need to put a plan together to show how they're going to bring that back into line. And of course, what happened with the financial crisis was we had central banks cutting interest rates rapidly, and they've since done that even more, of course. And then we had quantitative easing, in effect electronic printing money, which they used mainly to buy government bonds. And of course, what that was doing was driving down interest rates, and both short and long term. And when that happened, that meant that actually the calculation of the liabilities for pension schemes went up. So that created additional strain throughout throughout developed markets that use these kind of schemes. So there are those impacts that we are still seeing, and there were also we're in the middle of of another crisis, and the government reaction to that is partly informed by, influenced by, and constrained by actions that were taken in that after the financial crisis.
5: And of course, we're talking about the coronavirus pandemic with its impact on markets around the world. We're recording this in March, and how that plays out, well, we'll have to wait and see. And Stephen, maybe we'll come back in a few minutes' time to take a look at some of those lessons learned from 2008, and also maybe a little bit about what it's like for you personally, living and working through that time. But before we do that, I wonder if we can dig a bit deeper into your own life and faith story, and how you got to the position where you were handling finances on behalf of Methodist Church clients and others.
4: I grew up in a Christian family, and I'm one of those people who can't really ever say when they weren't a Christian, but I can point to sort of pivotal moments in my life where I very consciously and specifically and publicly took the faith on for myself. In my case, confirmation was one of those times, but I was very clearly and consciously a Christian before that, and had I had a very great interest in economics, which I still do, and that's what I studied at university in Durham. And then as I came towards the end of that, I was interested in the city and in markets, but I was also very interested in applying my faith to my discipline, to economics, and thinking about how ethics work, because economics can sometimes be described in a very utilitarian way, and there's a lot of maths behind that builds on that assumption. And I wanted to challenge that in some way, and so I was wondering about further study, and the city applied for some positions, and the Central Finance Board had a position of a trainee fund manager working in ethical investment, which seemed great, and I applied, and praise God, I got the job. And we were a small organization there, about five people in the office. And we grew from there, partly bringing more church assets in, and then partly through managing money for other churches and charities too. At Durham, I was very involved in the Christian Union. I was present for a period, for a year. And then, moving back to London, settling back in London properly, I became a member of All Souls Langham Place, where I'm still a member.
5: And of course, when we talk about economics, as you said there, most people probably think of the kind of textbook mathematical sort of approach to it. But the Bible has to say a lot about economics, doesn't it? In the way that we view money, and even in the way that biblical characters at the top of their societies in history have used or misused wealth?
4: Yes, there's a lot of teaching about money in the Bible, and quite often it's linked to teaching about poverty as well. And that's something that we must always reflect on, I think. And at the sort of macro level, I'm very, very interested in the sort of Jubilee laws and what they meant in terms of the principles behind them, which I read as being something along the lines of every generation, if you like, should have a fair start in life. There should be a reset one way or the other. And in that society, it was distribution back into of agricultural land, which is a source of wealth, a factor of production. But then, you know, there's other teaching out there too, which is about how we use wealth. And, you know, the parable of the rich man who decides to take it easy, having acquired lots of material wealth, and unbeknownst to him, his days on earth are somewhat shortened. Well, I suspect there might, you know, in a financial crisis, there are, you know, probably a number of people who are sitting back, have been sitting back and relying, putting their faith on their wealth. And that's a temptation for all of us who have any savings. And, you know, that can make people very anxious indeed when they look at their screens and it's all turning red. So, you know, the message of the Bible behind that, of course, is where you place your faith. Your treasure should be in heaven. And that is something that's quite easy to acknowledge in easy times. In more crisis-type times, sometimes I think it becomes something that people need to cling on to, and you have to rediscover the truth of that, and probably in the process wishing that it sunk in a bit earlier. And I think probably we all go through that sort of thing one way or another at times.
5: Stephen, returning then to the financial crash, which hit its peak really in 2008. As you said earlier, it had already been straitened times for banks and finance industries around the world for about a year prior to that. And the effects, well, 10, 12 years on, you could arguably say we're still feeling those effects. I wonder what it was like for you, though, when you first became aware that this wasn't just a tighten-your-belt time for the world's economies, but actually a really major event that was happening.
4: I think it had been around the time of as Lehman's was getting into trouble, and obviously seen strains of markets before that, and some organisations have been bailed out and others have been bought. It's in the financial sector, and it was quite clear then that particularly in the US mortgage market was in great trouble, because people have been repackaging mortgages, some of which were not as reliable as would have been assumed, or nicknamed liar loans, because you could self-declare your earnings. And in fact, people were encouraged by salespeople in the States, in some cases, to do just that. And so they repackaged these mortgages, and by clever financial mathematics and whatever, they could say, well, some of them actually very high quality, and you know, you can sort of trade them very well and hold them as part of high quality portfolios. But of course, once things started to go wrong in the way they were structured, and also the derivatives built on them, meant that people were really in trouble. Now, when, you know, I can't really point to any one single day, but there were days you come in, we're having read the headlines, and, you know, the market would be, you look at because I have these screens, and it would just be all red. And then you'd just be waiting for the latest intervention from a finance minister or from say, in our case, the Bank of England. What's going to happen? Meanwhile, if you spoke to other people in the city, say stockbrokers that we used at that time, for them, the basis on which they were trading had gone. And you know, you'd have comments like, well, we don't know what world we're in anymore. What can we trust? And actually it became, for a period of time, quite existential. You know, it wasn't just, oh, dear, look, you know, some prices have fallen, you know, 10% or more. It was, what's reality? What am I putting my faith in? Got very close to that. Sometimes was that. And at the same time, I said before that in a crisis, suddenly it feels like, if you're in it, in a financial crisis, it feels like time is going very quickly. You're having to respond to a lot of data that's coming your way. You may not actually be doing much. It may not need to do much in many ways, but you're having to process a lot of quite stark information. So, you know, it's not just looking at screen, there's 100 prices or whatever. There might be 100 prices that are moving quite significantly. Other markets are moving. The currency is shifting. Bond prices are maybe going up rapidly, et cetera, et cetera. And then there are headlines flickering, the latest speech from the head of the Federal Reserve or whatever it is. And so all of that is happening at once, and you're trying to get the context. Then if something is announced, like quantitative easing, the government, the Bank of England are creating lots of money and then using it to buy bonds, what does that mean? So you're trying to race to try and work out, what does that actually mean? And then what's my best view and what the impact will be on the market? And as I said before, a long-term investment strategy, the best one is normally to basically not to be too clever about it. Take the long-term view. These things will happen unless you see some great opportunities that are obvious, then ride it through. But nevertheless, you just feel it going very quickly. And if you're on a dealing desk, as with many people I talk to, you feel that too. And you don't know if you're trying to buy something, what does this price really mean? What's behind it? Can I trust it? And the analysts who are analysing the banking sector would say, I remember one of them actually said, we always thought we knew how banks work. Now we've got no idea. And this is someone, well-paid person who's paid to advise, tell investors how banks worked and what were good investments. So that was what was happening around us at the time. And of course, out there was a period of time when people weren't sure whether, if you put your card in a cash machine, would money come out? Or if you used it to buy your shopping, would it be accepted? Just for a period of time, those payment systems appeared to be under threat, or at least they were doubted. And so that added to that sense.
5: Stephen, this must all speak to us as Christians, because it is all about trust. It's all about where we put our trust, what we can rely on, and the truth behind things. You're saying, what do these prices actually mean? What is the truth behind this? And I just wonder, obviously we know the impact that the financial crisis had on things like the ability to get mortgages in the long run, things like that. But what impact do you think it had on the church as well as the wider UK society?
4: The church had a role there, which I think perhaps it's easy to forget, because as we came out of that crisis in 2008, and actually that crisis, it still rolled on into 2009. I mean, there was another big round of quantitative easing in the first part of 2009, if I remember correctly, and there was another low point. And meanwhile, because the banking sector, the financial sector was sort of in crisis, there was a sort of almost full stop on the economy, because businesses suddenly didn't know if they could get, if they had cash. And so everything for at least, a sharp quarter, everything just sort of stopped. Well, not actually stopped, but, if you were a business, suddenly you had you might have had a problem, particularly if you had debt. So, and then everything obviously resumed again. But then as you went into 2009, some of these issues that were out there began to crystallize a bit more. And the church had a really important role. And the Archbishop of Canterbury, Rowan Williams, was quite involved, as was the then Prime Minister Gordon Brown. I remember a big seminar in St Paul's Cathedral, where they, with the then Prime Minister of Australia, they were talking about the moral issues around this. And it did seem for a while, there was a window of opportunity, if that's the right word, for everybody to rethink the morality of what was happening. Now, there's the morality of the dealing room, the trading floor, and the morality behind, moral issues behind it, the mortgage market behind it, and were people being pushed into the right mortgages, etc., the wrong ones, particularly in the States, had an issue. So there was this morality of the financial sector, and there was a debate that never got really resolved, which was, do we just get the right people at the top who can run these dealing rooms and can be great ethical examples and make sure everything happens ethically, which in my mind was never the most reliable, was important, but never the most reliable, you know, not long-term reliable as an option. Or did you restructure things? Did you sort of break up banks more substantially to put sort of fire, almost moral ethical firewalls in? So that was then moving on into the more moral issue is we've just bailed out all these banks. We've created billions of dollars to help bail them out. And also we've gone into debt as a government, because private sector debt's moved to the public sector as to help bail out the whole system, which bailed out the world. And at the same time, what about those people who are on low incomes and who also had a bout of inflation at that time as well? Real incomes hadn't really grown for some time already, partly why people got into a lot of debt. Is the economy being structured in a way that in where everyone has a genuine stake? And the church had a real role. We did play a role. We played a role in what we did ethically. Christians involved in politics played a role, and the church played a role. Another thing that came out of it was that there hadn't really been a whole lot of regular teaching from the pulpit on money and how to think about it as a Christian. And I still think there isn't enough, to be honest. I think there's still a role for the church here.
5: This is The Inside Story on TWR UK. I'm Dave Piper, and we've been hearing from Stephen Beer from the Methodist Church's Central Finance Board about the effects of the 2008 financial crisis. This is Newsdesk on TWR UK, and we've been delving into the archive for that episode of The Inside Story. Now, in half an hour's time, we'll be looking back to the rise of Generation Rent, and Natalie Williams from Jubilee Plus will be sharing her own memories of moving back into the family home as a young adult.
6: I moved back in with my mum when I was in my mid-20s. I think I was about 26 when I moved back in with her. And I lived with her till I was 38, so that I could save up to buy a two-bedroom flat in Hastings. And Hastings isn't an expensive place to live at all. In fact, my flat was £118,000, so we're not talking about an expensive property by comparison to many other places across the nation.
5: And we'll hear more from Natalie Williams shortly. Also still to come on Newsdesk, we'll be hearing why people smugglers are sending small boats on an increasingly long route across the Channel. And we'll be discussing the nationalisation of Avanti West Coast, announced this week for next March. But first, social care in England could become free at the point of delivery, funded by taxpayers' contributions in a similar way to the NHS. Prime Minister Andy Burnham has said he'll lay out his proposals in full in time for the next general election. Shadow Home Secretary Chris Philp argued it would mean tax rises and claimed the Conservatives would not support that. There have been cross-party calls, including from the Liberal Democrats, for radical change to how social care is provided in the UK. I spoke to Stephen Hammersley, CEO of the Pilgrim's Friend Society, to get his thoughts on the current state of social care.
7: Well, it's really simple. We don't get sufficient money from the government, from local authorities, to deliver really, really high quality care, the high quality care that we think the Bible says that older people should have. So we provide that care, but we provide it at our cost. And that means that we more or less break even every year, and we don't have the funds available to invest in helping more people that we otherwise would have. It shouldn't be like that. The government should pay the full cost of a good standard of care, and just at present they don't do that. And if you ripple that out across the whole of the sector, that means either people do what we do, if they're not-for-profit typically, or it means that care is rationed. So there isn't enough money to go around, so people who need care just simply can't get it. And that's typically people who perhaps need care at home. It means they don't get the care that they need.
5: And currently, of course, we've got different systems in place, haven't we? Because there's people who
1: pay themselves for all of their care out of their savings, out of the sale of their houses, etc. There's others who have it paid for, as you alluded to, by local councils, by the government. Do we need a nuanced approach to this, do you think?
7: Well, that's $1 million question. I think the obvious answer is yes, I think. But, you know, what if your summary of Andy Burnham's proposals is correct, it's not nuanced at all. It's it will be free at the point of care, like the National Health Service paid for out of general taxation. What's defeated previous attempts to reform the system has been the cost of that. And, I think I would wish Andy Burnham well in terms of getting that through. It's a high bar, though, he says, for that policy. I would support him in it, actually, very much in favour of it. It's just whether it's doable, given the cost and the fact that, I guess, it would have to go and be part of the next manifesto, and whether people would vote for the additional taxes that that might entail.
1: Do we also need to acknowledge at this point, obviously Pilgrim Friends Society, as you said, is not for profit, but there are fairly major companies out there, many of them owned by hedge funds and the like across the world, who are doing this as a profit thing. They are actually making a profit out of social care. So presumably it can be done.
7: Yeah, no, absolutely. But typically you'll find that somebody who's for profit will have the majority of people paying for the care out of the value of their house. In other words, they'll be paying the full fees out of their own wealth. What you typically won't find in those kinds of care homes are people who don't have that kind of money and who rely on the state either from the first day or maybe later on in their life as their wealth depletes. So I think yes, you have a situation at present where you can make I don't know if you can make a lot of money, but you can certainly make a return on investment out of running a care home. But you do so because people pay out of their own wealth. That doesn't help somebody who doesn't have a lot of money or a lot of wealth.
1: If they got all the finances sorted, and whoever's in power after the next general election, if they took this forward and worked out how to pay for it so that everyone was guaranteed the care they needed free of charge at the point of use, would that solve the issue around ethos and the attitude people have towards those who need care?
7: A really good question. Really, really good question. Because this does matter massively. The for-profit providers I've met, understand that for them to run a good business, they have to deliver excellent care. So you wouldn't find me necessarily saying that. Saying that it's not possible to provide wonderful care when there's a profit motive behind what's going on. That's a debatable point, but that's just my experience of for-profit providers that I've come across. But what you mustn't have, which I think is possibly, but you mustn't have payment that's misaligned to good outcomes for people, and you mustn't have a system where people who don't have money get a poor service, which is what we've got at present, which is why something needs to be done. There either needs to be so I think that's my response. Then you get into a lot of detail then about whether you cap care costs to make it affordable, or whether you have it completely free at the point of care, or whether you have the current situation whereby people effectively pay out, people pay their full fees of care out of the wealth that's in their house. That's typically what happens. You stick with that. But what you can't have is a system whereby, if you need care, you can't get it because the government doesn't put enough money in to help those who don't have money. So you can't have the current situation. So I think the ethos test is a critical test for whichever version of a social care system emerges. I think free at the point of care is probably the least ethically charged option. I'm not quite sure what variations on that theme will come forward.
5: Just finally then, Stephen, we have seen key politicians, Andy Burnham at the moment, we've seen Sir Ed Davey, the Liberal Democrat leader, making a huge point about social care as well, people across other parties as well, of course. Do you think that Christians and churches are doing enough generally to be a voice for those who need care, to be advocates on their behalf?
7: They're doing a lot, David, actually, when it comes to any sort of a survey of who is agitating, lobbying, agitating on behalf of older people, I think you'll find that churches and Christian organisations are disproportionately prominent. But are they doing enough? We've just launched Prayer Week, for example, to encourage churches to pray about issues associated with older people. And from our website, you can download a prayer guide. So I guess that's me saying we don't think, Pilgrim Friends Society doesn't think that there's enough prayer that goes on for older people who need care, for their carers, actually, also critically, the people who deliver care unpaid in the home. There's probably not enough care prayer about older people, you know, facing death, who don't know the Lord Jesus, you know, and evangelistic initiatives around that. So I think our answer is we could do with more prayer, we could do with more advocacy, but actually quite a lot does go on.
5: Stephen Hammersley, the CEO of the Pilgrim Friends Society. The government says there will be an extra £4.6 billion of additional funding available to councils for adult social care in 2028-29 compared to 2025-26. Ministers said the money was largely unring-fenced and it was up to local authorities to decide how best to use it. Liberal Democrats leader Sir Ed Davey has said the Prime Minister should show he's serious about fixing care by continuing cross-party talks that began in July. He added, "This can't just be a series of number 10 headlines with no real action." This is Newsdesk on TWR UK. I'm Dave Piper. The French authorities say migrants are increasingly using longer, more dangerous sea routes in attempts to cross the Channel in small boats. There has been a sharp drop in migrants arriving in the UK by boat this year, but they're being launched from a wider and wider stretch of coast. For many communities, there's a question of how ordinary people respond once migrants have arrived in the UK. Recently, for an episode of A Christian Response, I spoke to Samuel Luak, Church Engagement Manager at Welcome Churches, to explore this in more detail.
8: So when people arrive to the UK, the Home Office usually spread them to different parts of the UK. So we have refugees and those seeking asylum actually everywhere in the UK. From my experience, you know, working with refugees for the last 20 years. So usually people come, many of them are Christian actually, who just left, you know, their own home countries. And they're looking for, beside belonging, they're looking for fellowship, looking for where to belong. So the first question they will ask, is there a church? And this is a big group, actually, among those who are refugees and seeking asylum. The second group are people who are looking for friendship and belonging. They are not even interested at all to know about Christianity, but they know the church is welcoming, the church is a community, the church exists in the society. And so they come, you know, around the activities, the community that the church creates, you know. And the third group of people are people who have questions, you know. They come and they have genuine questions. And the church is also where you can talk to people, you know, freely, trusting, you know, that they will be good to me, even if you don't know anything about Christianity at all. That's where we see the number of people who come here in this kind of categories, yeah.
5: Samuel, what's it like for churches who decide they do want to try and welcome refugees and asylum seekers in their neighbourhood? Because we're talking about people from all different backgrounds, all different countries, in different circumstances. There must be an awful lot of cultural barriers to get over.
8: That's exactly what's happened. So when people arrive from diverse cultures, so it is a very challenging, you know, work to do for volunteers, for churches. That's why, as Welcome Churches, we provide training, you know, awareness training. We have cross-cultural awareness training. We have trauma-informed training. So this is just to prepare people of what they expect, you know, when they go and support other people. That's why, you know, supporting people who are from another culture is not a joyful thing all the time. There is so much to learn.

0: officials, those who are making decisions about asylum seekers' lives while they're here in the UK, and actually saying this is who we are, this is the service we can provide.
1: Exactly, yeah. So as part of this awareness, we talk about, you know, the journey that refugees and those seeking asylum take, for example, and what are the things that we need to learn about it. But also, we talk about, you know, the life in the UK. And let's say, for example, immigration has about three dimensions, you know. One of them is a political dimension. There are people here who are politicians who decide, you know, rules and things that need to be done in the country. And this is the right of every country. There are also those who are legal experts, those who are processing the welcoming, the cases for like the Home Office. But also we tell them there are people who are in the community and the church exists as part of the community and they do the welcoming. So we just try to help everybody to understand this is what is happening, you know, and that's why everyone has a role to do. And our role is to help you to understand what is going on, even how to live in this part of the world, in this country.
0: And talking about that side of it, then, expectations of how people will live and behave in the UK, expectations of from our side of what these people who've just arrived in our midst will be like. Is that an important discussion as well to have, to bring community cohesion? Because there's an awful lot of fear and worry and concerns on both sides of this debate at the moment.
1: Yeah, so immigration is a complex issue and it is debated everywhere in the world, you know. But it is also right for people to have genuine questions. Because when you don't know something, you ask and then people are given the information that they need to have. So what we do actually is a balance of, you know, giving people the right information, preparing the community, but also helping those who come to also know how to live here, how to behave, you know, while they seek asylum, for example. Even though we know seeking asylum is a legal right for everybody anywhere, but it's still, people have to know that while you are seeking asylum, while you claim asylum, there are things that you need also to be have, because you have to be legally be aware of the concern people have because they don't know anything about you. Even the Home Office themselves, they have a very difficult job because they are, you know, faced with so many people. They don't know anything about them. So they have to figure out who are these people, where do they come from, do they have genuine case. And it is just very complex. But when we understand the role of everyone's place, it helps and it brings clarity. Even when it is debated, it is also healthy that people ask questions and people, you know, express their opinions, yeah.
0: Samuel, in recent years, we've seen several incidences where governments of various makeups here have provided new routes for people to come to the UK in response to world global events. Does that provide an opportunity for organisations like Welcome Churches? I'm thinking particularly things around community sponsorship and that sort of idea.
1: Yeah, so one of the things we really join everybody else to pray for is to have legal routes for people to come to the UK or anywhere else, because we are aware of the dangerous, you know, journeys people take, you know, to arrive here. And no one actually wish any human being to take this kind of route. So having legal routes, for example, like community sponsorship, any kind of these things are really good because they're good for the people who come and also good for the community to be prepared, especially with services and also things to do. But I also have to say that there is so much balance that need to be aware of. And there are so many things to be think about. For example, we think about people as human beings first before they are asylum seekers. We think about, for example, how it helps all of us to have a system in place, rules and regulations, you know, for people to come. So legal routes are really the best for me and for all of us is best way to pray that there will be legal routes for people to come so that, you know, we don't go through all this trauma of people, you know, crossing seas and rivers and dangerous, you know, journey to come and to arrive here.
0: That was Samuel Luak, Church Engagement Manager at Welcome Churches, speaking to me recently on an episode of A Christian Response. You can hear the full interview on our website, twr.org.uk, and then search for A Christian Response. This is Newsdesk on TWR UK. I'm Dave Piper. Avanti West Coast train services will be nationalised.

0: from March. The move is part of the Labour government's wider plans for the sector. Avanti West Coast said it was proud of what they'd achieved over the past 6 years. It's already been announced that Great Western Railway will be nationalised in December, and several operators have already been brought under government control. I spoke to Liam Johnston, Executive Director of the Railway Mission, to get his thoughts on the pace of change in the industry.
1: Well, if I can start off by saying that I don't come at this from any political perspective. Where I'm coming from is from the perspective of the people who work on the railway. Structures and ownership, they change, but people need stability and good leadership, clear communication, and the knowledge that they're valued. And in this period of change, this, you know, can deliver those things as well as a better railway for passengers. So there's every reason to approach the future of the railway very positively. So the pace of change, as far as I can see, is right. It's good. I know Avanti is coming in a little bit earlier than was anticipated, but I think that probably shows that the railway, or Avanti's part of the railway, has really done well in turning things round, and that transition has just been made that little bit easier, and therefore the government is bringing it in that little bit earlier than anticipated.
0: And we've just celebrated a major milestone in the history of the railways in our country, haven't we? And I just wonder what your thoughts are for the future of work that people like Rail Mission do, supporting staff across the railway family. What does the future look like for that?
1: Well, you know, we have been around for 145 years, so we've seen a great deal of change over that time. Indeed, just in the last 26 years of my time at the Railway Mission, there has been tremendous change. The reality, of course, is that for us, the railway isn't about the name above the door. You know, the railways ultimately work because of the thousands of people who get up every morning and make it work. And that's where our focus is. It's on the people, and will always remain on the people. And as much as the industry goes through this transition, people will always be there to service the railway network, to assist passengers. There will always be people that will always need some kind of support. So I just see our role as continuing, but developing along with the railway and not remaining static.
0: Can it be quite an intense place to carry out your working life on the railways? Because for most of us, we go to the train station maybe a few minutes before our train, we get on our train, we get off the other end, and that's us for the day. But for these folk, they're there for a lot more going on behind the scenes, aren't they?
1: Oh, absolutely. I mean, the railway is, I say, it is the people. I mean, yes, it's trains. Yes, it's the infrastructure. It's the station buildings. That's all the fabric of the rail industry. But the railway itself, the heart of the railway, is its people. And so, you know, from my perspective, that when I talk about the railway, that's what I'm talking about. I'm talking about the people. And if these changes help people across the industry to feel they are part of one railway rather than a collection of separate organisations, that can only be enormously positive. So, yeah, I'm confident in the future of the railway, and I'm confident in our role going forward in the railway.
0: Just how important is pastoral support for folk working on the railway?
1: Pastoralist support is absolutely vital, not just on the railway, but I believe in every walk of life. It doesn't matter if you're, you know, unemployed or working at a supermarket or working behind the bar in a pub. Everybody needs support. And for the railway, it is just as important. And we provide that vital pastoral link. And, you know, people often talk about pastoral care in the same breath as they talk about empathy and sympathy. And the reality is that pastoral care is not the same as sympathy, and it's not the same as empathy. When you're sympathetic, you stand back and you say, poor you. When you're empathetic, you stand with somebody and say, I'll stand here with you while you go through this. Pastoral care is about taking people from that place and taking them to a place where they are better, whether that is emotionally or spiritually. We take people from that situation. So pastoral care in life is of vital importance.
0: And of course, whilst Railway Mission reaches out to people of all faiths and none across the railway sector, you do come from that personal faith perspective, don't you? Do you find that actually empowers your chaplains to do their job better?
1: It does. I mean, I often use the analogy, and I think I've used it with yourself. I use the analogy of, you know, I have a diesel car. Everyone knows that my car is not made of diesel. They understand that diesel is what makes it work. Without the diesel, it's just a pretty ornament on my drive. But with the diesel, it gives it that impetus, it gives it that power to travel from A to B. And it's the same with chaplaincy. Faith is not what we do, it is why we do something, and it is the power that drives us forward. It compels us to act. It compels us to do the work that we're required to do by our Lord, you know, and we have that commission from God to support and reach out to railway people and those members of the public affected by railway operations.
0: Just finally, Liam, many of us will hopefully remember to pray for our church leaders, our preachers, people serving in front of us on a Sunday or midweek. Is it also important, because we're aware there are chaplains across all sectors of society, is it important that we remember to pray for them in their work?
1: It is, absolutely. I mean, we used to say, you know, and I think some people probably still do, you know, prayer is the powerhouse of the church. So I do believe that we need prayer to be central in all we do. Prayer is vitally important. We send out every week a prayer email. It goes out on a Sunday. It's timed to go out at about 8 o'clock on the morning, on a Sunday morning, because we really believe in the power of prayer. So people should be praying, you know, for their leaders, for the government, you know, for, you know, their employers, for their neighbours, for their families. Prayer is vitally important. God doesn't do things because of prayer, but I believe God uses our prayers in order to do things, because he looks for a partnership with us in faith.
0: Liam Johnston from the Railway Mission. This is Newsdesk on TWR UK. I'm Dave Piper. The stump of a famous tree on Hadrian's Wall is showing encouraging signs of renewal. The Sycamore Gap tree, known to some as the Robin Hood tree, was chopped down by vandals on the 28th of September 2023. Daniel Graham and Adam Carruthers, both from Cumbria, were jailed for causing criminal damage to the tree and to Hadrian's Wall itself. Now, the National Trust says the stump has sprouted multiple shoots, which are flourishing. Their rangers continue to closely monitor the site. I spoke to Dr. Rachel Jordan-Wolfe, Executive Director of Hope Together, to get her response to the news.
2: Oh, I think it's really exciting. I do think this is what happens with trees. If you think the piece that the tree really needed was its roots. So it was felled, but its roots have remained. There's some real lessons in this for us, isn't there, Dave? But its roots remained. Its whole root system is still there. And the root system was large enough to support an enormous sycamore tree. And so I think another tree will grow. Eventually one of those shoots will take over and be the biggest shoot, and a new tree will grow. And imagine what the story will be when that enormous tree is still there in like another 300 years' time. And there's so many lessons for us, isn't there, in the church from this, about who we're rooted in, about generation to generation, about actually some of the things that we see that disturb us in the instant or worry us in the moment. Our God has a whole different time scale going on. He's been at the beginning, he'll be at the end, and he's planning. You know, if you think about the prophecy in Daniel of all the different empires that will come and go, but what God is doing, it remains the same, and he is faithful. He is faithful through each generation. And so he's doing his work, and I think these signs of hope in this tree, they're such a good message for us, aren't they? Because at the moment, there's so much bad news. Oh, what's going to happen? Is it all going to fall apart in so many areas of our lives? But we have to remember that we, as Christians, we know the one on whom, if you like, our root system. Who's our root system in? And our root system, if we're following Jesus, it's in the Lord. And his plans are longer term. The vision was from the beginning of time to the end of time. And we know, for example, the Church of Jesus Christ, he's got that plan for it. So the ups and downs of all the things in the world around, none of them faze him. None of them ever faze him. Even when someone thinks they've come along and I remember reading a book, you know, The Death of Christian Britain, you know, when you and it's a statement that this is how it. But actually, even now we're seeing, aren't we, huge roots and shoots of life in the church because he's the one in charge. The other reason it really resonated with me, Dave, is that I was at the 100th anniversary on Saturday of the Gospel Hall in which I grew up. So somebody had a great vision 100 years ago. They gave it a plot of land and they built a building and it was dedicated 100 years ago to today. And we were sitting in this room. Some of those people I haven't seen for, I just don't know, maybe it's 30 years. But some of those people who were in my dad's age bracket, he's in his 80s, they had been in the Sunday school and youth group with my father. And then the next generation had come. So we had all these memories. We had memories from the people who were in a children's group and youth in the 50s and 60s, memories from the 70s to 80s. I was in the Sunday school in the 70s. I was in the, you know, youth group in the 80s. We had memories from the kids at the 80s into the 90s, all of us sitting in this room. And now, as we, you know, when you finish and that people are having tea, there are these young people running around. Because it's now their, if you like, it's their home church, it's their space. And you go, look what the Lord has done. And so I think this speaks into our culture. Sometimes we're really short-termism. We want things instantly. We're, whatever's happened today is the problem and the issue. But God is not in a rush. And he is just working out his purposes generation to generation. And this tree is a beautiful picture of that hope and the steadfastness of God and what will be standing there in 300 years because that root system is still there.
0: Rachel, I was up on Hadrian's Wall just the other week and went past Sycamore Gap and I noticed the bushiness, the immense bushiness of what was the stump. In fact, from outside you couldn't see the stump anymore. But I've passed that tree so many times over the years, never really noticed it. I did notice it because of the story, because it's been in the press, in the media, because of the public outcry when it was chopped down, because of the heartwarming stories of how saplings and seedlings from the tree have been spread all across the country. Again, is that a message for us as the church when it comes to spreading the gospel? Because so many in our society may have walked past a church so many times and never really thought of it.
2: Yeah, I think it is, isn't it? And it's like as people hear or they see, so they might not realise that it's even there. They might just walk past. They might just think, what is that building? But actually, it's like very interesting. My husband, for example, was brought up on the housing estate that's opposite to that gospel hall. But he had no idea it was even there. And my dad was like, but surely. So my husband's now a vicar. So Jesus found him. But he didn't find him through that church. So it's really fascinating. But my dad was like, surely you knew it was there. Surely you knew it was there. We used to go over and do, there was missions that we do on that estate. But it never touched him. None of those things ever touched him. But Jesus still found him and that church is still there. But sometimes, yeah, the church, like the church buildings, like you could walk, people walk past them. They walk past them and they walk past them. They never see them. And then there's a stirring of the Lord, isn't there? Something happens that ignites their interest. So just like that story about the sycamore tree, now you notice it. Everybody notices it. I didn't even know there was a tree there. It's interesting, isn't it? It was cut down and suddenly everyone knows about this tree. I didn't know there was a tree there, this iconic tree. But now I know about the tree. So sometimes even in the adversity, even in the things that go wrong, interestingly, it can spread news. So when things are happening to a church or in our lives, people might take more notice of our faith than they did when we weren't going through adversity, because our faith was just, you know, we were just the Christian in the workplace. But when something happens, and actually it could be bad news in our lives, they might take more notice of our faith. So it's really interesting, isn't it? What happens when something we see as bad, and how even the Lord can turn that round and use it for good?
0: Dr. Rachel Jordan-Wolfe from Hope Together. Now, for the final half hour of Newsdesk, we're taking a look back at a major news event from years gone by as we revisit an episode of The Inside Story from the archives. This particular episode focuses on the rise of Generation Rent. 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This week on the programme, we're talking to Natalie Williams, a staff member at Jubilee Plus and co-author of the books Myth of the Undeserving Poor and A Church for the Poor. Natalie herself had to move back in with her mother for several years to save up enough to get on the housing ladder. Her experiences mirror those of many young adults today, the generation that's been dubbed Generation Rent. In 1996, more than 90% of young adults would have been able to buy a home in their local area. Today, even with a significant deposit, only around 60% would be able to do so. The share of 25 to 34-year-olds who own their own home fell from 55% to 35% in the 20 years to 2017. That's according to figures from the Institute for Fiscal Studies. It's predicted by 2020, first-time buyers in the UK will have to be earning £64,000 a year. This is The Inside Story with me, Dave Piper, and we're joined now by Natalie Williams. Natalie, I wonder if we can start off by just delving into your own experience of getting on the housing ladder, because that is what Generation Rent is really all about, isn't it?
3: Yeah, well, so I moved back in with my mum when I was in my mid-20s. I think I was about 26 when I moved back in with her. And I lived with her till I was 38, so that I could save up to buy a two-bedroom flat in Hastings. And Hastings isn't an expensive place to live at all. In fact, my flat was £118,000, so we're not talking about an expensive property by comparison to many other places across the nation. And yet, yeah, I needed to live back at home for 12 years to be able to afford to get onto the property ladder. And obviously that's frustrating. It's a bit weird moving back in with your mum when you're in your 20s and, you know, you move back home and at first your mum treats you like you're still 13 or 14, and then it takes a couple of years to navigate that. And then by the end we were joking that we'd become a bit like a married couple, which was also disturbing. And yeah, but if I hadn't moved back in with her, then I wouldn't have been able to buy my own place, and I would have probably never got around to buying my own place. My brother, who's 34, I asked him this morning, actually, when do you think you'll be able to buy? And he said, well, they've started saving, but they can't see him and his girlfriend being anytime soon. And the only way they're even able to save is because they both live in separate house shares with groups of people as a way to keep rent down. And that's the only way that they're able to put a little bit of money aside. But like I say, he says it's not going to be happening anytime soon for him. And it's frustrating. And I think it's something that, I don't know, when I speak to people in the older generation, they don't seem to appreciate how difficult it is, and that really older people are in such a privileged position to have been able to get on the property ladder relatively easily by comparison. But if you're you know, in your even in your early 40s, to be honest, now the question of whether you can ever buy really does depend on whether you inherit money, whether you've got a family who can help you get started, whether you can move back home, or whether you can live in large house shares as a way to keep rent down so that you can be put inside some savings, which isn't really ideal for anyone.
0: And I suppose that's one of the big issues, isn't it? Not just the fact that people are having to rent later into their adult life, which of course brings up questions about what you do when you retire if you're still paying a mortgage or if you've even not managed to get onto the property ladder by that point, but this other issue of the fact that a lot of young professionals are living in house shares rather than renting their own place. And I suppose there's pros and cons to that, really, isn't there?
3: Yeah, I mean, definitely. I mean, in my case, my mortgage, if I pay it off at the rate that has been set by my mortgage lender, I won't have paid that off till I'm in my 70s. But then, to be honest, I guess I'll probably end up working into my 70s anyway, which means I've got well over half my working life still left to do. But I think, yeah, there's good things about living in a house share. But if you want any sense of independence, or if you want to have a family, or if you want to get married, for example, I've got friends who are married who live in a house share because that's the only way they could afford to do it as well. I've got friends who've bought property with other friends, and then that's got a bit messy if one or other of them actually wants to get married, and what do they do with this house that they then own between several of them? So I think what it's creating is a situation where if you want any sort of stability, or you want to put down roots, or you want to be committed even to your local community, that's very, very difficult to do because obviously the rent sector is so volatile. You can be asked to move out at any point. Obviously, if you're in a house share, different people move out at different points, and then there's trying to navigate the whole shared liability and things like that. Where I live in Hastings, actually, you're no longer able to rent out a property and have a rental agreement with each individual tenant if your property has more than three bedrooms. So that's a way of trying to stop people renting out to groups of people who aren't related to each other as a way to try and attract families to come into the town. But what that's also doing is just making it harder and harder and harder for young people in their 20s and 30s to get any sort of decent type of accommodation. And then there's the fact that rent prices are so high that you actually then can't save while you're renting. So you're just trapped and you're stuck in that situation. And that's certainly the situation I think, like I said, my brother who lives in Bristol finds himself in right now, is that having rented now for years, it's been impossible for him to get any savings together. And he said actually most of his friends who've been able to buy, who are in their mid-30s, it's been if they've inherited money or their parents have been able to give them money to get them on the property ladder. And that's true of a lot of my friends in their early 40s or in their 30s as well in Hastings, is that it really does depend on, you know, if what happens in your family situation and whether your wider family are able to support you in some way through either leaving you money or giving you money while they're still around. And that seems a crazy situation to be in when we're saying, well, we can only buy if our families are wealthy or if someone dies.
0: And it's quite stark when you put it like that. I know you yourself had the opportunity, thankfully, good enough relationship with your mother to move back in with her for a considerable length of time in order to save up, in order to buy. I've got a friend who works in Bristol but has moved to Newport in Wales because house prices are cheap enough there for them to buy a house, whereas in Bristol, where they work, they couldn't afford. With yourself moving back in with your mum, what was that like for both of you, really?
3: Well, I should say she never agreed to let me move back home for as long as I went. I asked her if I could go to stay for 3 weeks while I had nowhere to live, and then I was going to find somewhere to rent, and then I just stayed. And for the first 18 months, I slept on the floor because there wasn't a bed for me. And then I kept saying to her, like, can we get a bed? But part of the reason I think she wasn't overly keen to put a little bit of money that, you know, she didn't really have enough money, but I think part of it was also she thought, well, if you get a bed, you are going to stay. So obviously eventually I did get a bed and I did stay. She now jokes that she would never let me come and stay for even one night because she knows I operate in kind of dog years and that would probably turn into another decade. It was tricky. It was really hard because you're an adult and you move back in And it's such a relationship adjustment. When the last time you lived at home, you were a child, you had to obey rules, you were, you know, the homeowner got to set the parameters, and then suddenly you move back in and you can go out at night till whatever time you want to go out. But, you know, in my mum's case, she would still worry about me if I wasn't home by a certain time. And at one point I remember saying to her, "Mum, I'm like now 35, you can't worry if I'm not home by midnight, because I'm an adult and I can go out till whatever time I want." And, you know, you're just trying to navigate this really weird dynamic between you, where she's still my parent, but I'm an adult, so I can come and go as I please. And I'm paying rent to her, because I was paying rent to her. Also, I had to, well, I remember when I first moved in, saying to her, "I need the internet," and she didn't want to get the internet. And I was like, "No, Mum, I really, you know, the internet, everyone's getting the internet." And she's saying, "No, I don't want it. I'm too old. I don't want it." And, you know, you're just arguing about things like that, arguing over the heating. And this is why I say we sort of turned into a married couple by the end, because I like the heating on high, she likes the heating on low, and you're constantly having these arguments. But ultimately, it's her home. And it's kind of disempowering as an adult to be in that situation, as lovely as my mum is, to be constantly thinking, "Well, I can't just live as I want to. I can't just operate. I can't even really particularly be self-sufficient in the way that I'd want to be, because I'm back living with a parent." But also, I think the thing that for me was, at one point I was thinking, am I ever gonna be able to live on my own? I knew that if I moved out and rented and paid like a normal amount of rent, that was going to be the end of my hope to ever buy a property. So that's why I stayed as long, because I thought, actually, it's better in the long term that I can buy. But like I say, that was well over a decade that I ended up living back at home, and that's not an ideal situation. And the older you get, I think the less ideal it becomes, really.
0: And of course, this is a situation which increasing numbers of young professionals and young adults are finding themselves in. PricewaterhouseCoopers have predicted that over half of adults aged 20 to 39 will be renting by 2025, and the number of people renting in that age bracket has doubled since 2001. So whether the people are moving back in with their parents, whether they're house sharing, essentially living as you would as a student, like well into their late 30s, early 40s, I just wonder, with your work with Jubilee Plus, if you've seen any impact, any knock-on effects of generation rent living in the way they do, particularly when it comes to, as you mentioned earlier, committing to a local area, committing to a local church even.
3: Yeah, I mean, I think what we do see is that it means that younger people in their 20s and 30s, who might be way more socially aware than maybe their relatives in their 50s or 60s, maybe way more conscious of community and poverty and wanting to be stuck in and involved in community, are actually much more restricted from doing that. They have less disposable income. They have less opportunity to kind of set down roots and say, this is where we're committing, this is where we're staying. Even, you know, friends I've got who rent somewhere and then they're given a couple of months notice, at best 6 months notice, that they've got to move on, and then they've wanted to be in a particular part of town because they wanted to be committed to it, but now they can't find anywhere in that part of town. Because I'm in a seaside town, we have a lot of people who move down from London, which can mean property prices, even in some of the more deprived areas, can suddenly skyrocket, which means that you then suddenly can't buy or rent in the area that you wanted to be committed to. So I think it's having a real impact on society. I think it's also having an impact on people feeling they can settle down, get married, have kids. All that's being forced to wait and say, we'll do that later. And I think the impact that's having on people as well, it's just contributing, really, I think, to society feeling like it's a bit broken, and that there's a lack of kind of community spirit, or a lack of thinking about the common good and not just your own welfare. But of course, the flip side to that is, I know that some of the people I know who live kind of communally, even if they are married, they live in a house share maybe with 8 to 10 people, actually obviously are doing community in a microcosm there in a really beautiful and powerful way. Whether that's by choice or because they can't afford to live on their own. But there is something nevertheless about not kind of restricting yourself to only living in your small family unit, but sharing your space with others. So there are benefits to it as well. But I think the wider impact on society and on general stability of relationship, stability in your community, is negatively impacted by generation rent.
0: And I suppose that flip side of the coin, those two issues there, are for us as Christians potentially quite major traps that we can fall into, aren't they? On the one hand, the idea that we all want to be isolationists, have our own place, the Englishman's home is his castle, as the old saying used to say, and kind of cut ourselves off from other people. And then the flip side of, well, if we can't afford our own place, we're being forced to maybe live in very far from ideal communal settings that we don't really want to be in. And I just wonder how all this impacts, because it's very easy to kind of look at this, I suppose, isn't it, from a well, this is what some people have to do perspective. But how does that all then impact people who really are struggling in society? Because the more people we've got renting, surely the harder that must make it for those who really are struggling.
3: Yeah, I mean, absolutely. And I think one of the things I noticed, like, when you're not living in your own space, a downside to that is whether you can be hospitable to others is actually not just your decision. And whether what you use your money for, you're drastically restricted. So if you're trying to, you know, if you're paying quite a high rent and you're paying your bills and you can't get on the property ladder, which would, you know, often mortgages are a lot cheaper than the monthly rent. So your disposable income is smaller when you're renting. Therefore, you can't give as much away. You can't support other people in the way you might like to. And I think I found that a particular challenge, actually, when I was living with my mum, was that I couldn't really invite people round, which is one of the reasons I got used to going around other people's houses so much, which is something I love to do. But it's meant, actually, even when I've moved into my own flat, which I've now been in for 3 years, it's been a real culture shock to me to suddenly realise I've got this space that I could invite people to and that I can use for the good of other people. And to suddenly actually be able to think financially, I'm actually in a better position now to be able to help others and use my disposable income for the good of other people, because I'm actually on the property ladder, which is ironic. I mean, one of the knock-on effects is that not only is the monthly mortgage cheaper by a long way than the average rent, but also some of my bills are cheaper because I'm a homeowner, which I think seems like such an odd thing to me, that I've got more, therefore my bills get cheaper. Doesn't seem quite right. It seems like I then save across the board. And that's something that if you're struggling in poverty and so you can't get on the property ladder, but as a result of that, your car insurance is more expensive or your contents insurance is more expensive and so on and so on, then actually you feel like you're being penalised over and over and over again. And then it's hard to see how you can get your head above water and actually kind of create enough space even just to pay the bills, let alone to then think about saving. And if you do save, the chances of saving for a property, like I say, in my case, it took me about 12 years to be able to save, to put a deposit down on a relatively cheap place. A lot of people, they're like, it's going to take me 20, 30 years before I'll be able to do that. And then by the time I'm paying off a mortgage, I might be 80. I think it's really important that we start to look at, actually, even as Christians, how do we feel about what's been created in our society and what can we do to help? Because I know a lot of people who actually are maybe in their 50s or 60s, 70s and own multiple properties. And actually, that's an opportunity to let people live in your property for a really, really cheap rent that would actually help them to get on the property ladder in the future, or help them to save, or help them to give away to others who are less fortunate. So I think there's a real responsibility on us as Christians to think about how we use what we've got for the good of others.
0: Natalie, I'm aware we've been looking at this. We are talking about generation rent, after all, but primarily from the perspective of generation renters. If we flip that on its head for a second and talk specifically about people who do move back in with their parents, whether that's after university, whether that's after the first few years in a job or whatever. For Christians, that must be potentially a bit of a shock to the system for the parents, because the idea, I'd imagine, would have been, once we're free of responsibility day to day for our kids, we're free to answer God's call in other areas of life, maybe even go abroad as a missionary if we want, or whatever God's calling us to.
3: Yeah, I mean, I think the impact on parents is really hard, isn't it? Because they might be thinking about enjoying a different season of life, and suddenly you've got the kids back at home and you can't. But I think, like I say as well, it's difficult to navigate that relationship when you move back in with one or both of your parents, because, you know, you've changed, their stage of life has changed, and suddenly they're still having to worry about you a lot more by the fact you're present. They know your day-to-day movements a lot more than they would if you weren't living with them. So there's a weird impact where it can be hard for them to really let go and not continue to treat you like they did when you were a child or a teenager and at home. And I think, yeah, it's really restrictive in terms of what they can do, their freedom. I don't know, for example, my mum might have downsized a lot earlier. You know, who knows what she would have done, but she was kind of stuck with me. And I think, you know, both of us were quite relieved when I was able to buy my own place and moved out in the best possible way. We've got a great relationship, but you know, there's this sense in which I was thinking, gosh, I'm going to be 40 and living with my mum, and for me that seemed like this milestone that was quite bad. And I think for her as well, she was a bit like, oh, I've retired now, I could do with my own space, I could do with the freedom to come and go as I please and not have to worry about you and things like that. So I think there is a real impact on the parents as well. In my mum's case, she's not a Christian, but I think you're absolutely right that if the parents are Christians, they might be thinking about all sorts of things that God's calling them to, or have a sense of just wanting to be able to go and do various things they wouldn't have been able to do before. And yeah, they're restricted now because kids are back at home when they were never expecting that.
0: Natalie, I'd love to talk in just a few minutes' time more about how the church can potentially be part of the solution to all of these issues we've been talking about. But before we get on to that, I suppose the question that he's asking is, how did you first get involved with the church and with Jesus and also with this desire to tackle poverty?
3: Well, I started going to church when I was 15 because I liked a boy. It's not a very spiritual story. I liked a boy and it turned out he went to church, so I started going to church, and then I had powerful personal encounter with Jesus. But it was a very kind of weird experience for me in some ways, because most of the people in my church certainly appeared to be quite middle class, and I wasn't used to that kind of environment. So I had a lot of behaviour to learn, or to basically observe for the first time. I've mentioned several times I'd never seen food served in different dishes, you know, meat in one dish, vegetables in another, potatoes in another, until I became a Christian. There's lots of things like that that I just were brand new experiences for me, and quite a culture shock. And I think that contributed, along with some other factors, to my original kind of faith journey being quite short-lived. I then went off the rails for a bit from when I was 19 into my sort of, yeah, towards my mid 20s, and had really actually only come back to God just before I moved back in with my mum. She's not a Christian, so I think that's quite a weird experience for her as well. But we talk very openly with each other, so I've been able to share my faith with her on many occasions. So that's how I came to faith. I wasn't really looking for God, but he was clearly looking for me. And I kind of sometimes describe it as that I came kicking and screaming into the kingdom of God, but, you know, obviously very grateful to him, and now very astonished, I think, regularly by his amazing mercy and grace on my life.
0: When you saw that middle-class experience in the church you were at and heard about Jesus and read what he'd done and said in the Bible, did you get initially that Jesus had for many years of his life been essentially poverty-stricken himself, and that he was really trying to look out for people who were on the bottom rungs of society?
3: No, I think, to be honest with you, for my first probably decade as a Christian, which did involve that period where I went away from God, I had this idea that actually being a Christian meant becoming really middle class. I thought that basically when I looked at people around me, I didn't really distinguish between just being middle class and being a disciple of Jesus, I thought the two things were the same. So actually for a while I felt like I didn't belong at all, that I didn't fit in at all. And it's only really probably, particularly in the last decade of my life, when I've been just powerfully struck time and time again by the fact that Jesus lived in poverty, but also that people who were suffering with poverty or injustice seemed to be drawn to Jesus and were the very people that he wanted to spend most of his time with. And anyone that society would have written off and said, you've probably not got much to offer, Jesus actually went seeking those people out and drew them to himself, and they seemed to feel very comfortable around him. So yeah, it's been a more recent thing, I'd say, in the last decade, where I've particularly appreciated that God's heart actually really burns for those in poverty, and that he seems to be especially biased towards the poorest and the marginalised in society, and that he delights to take people with a background like mine, which is pretty messy and chaotic in relative poverty, and totally and utterly transform their lives, not just spiritually, although obviously that's the most important thing, but also in terms of just economically, relationally, aspirationally. Every aspect of our lives gets totally transformed by Jesus. Like Isaiah 61 says, you know, it's good news to the poor, but what happens is we become oaks of righteousness who get to bring glory to God and who get to rebuild and renew and restore others, which is mind-blowing to me. I think even now, you know, I've been a Christian 25 years and I think, wow, it's absolutely mind-blowing that God catches us up in his plan, not only transforms us, but then his whole vision for people in poverty is that we might then transform others and lift others out of poverty too, which is wonderful.
0: We've been hearing there from Natalie Williams about the rise of Generation Rent. If you'd like to share your thoughts and comments, then do email us, studio@twr.org.uk. This is Newsdesk on TWR UK, and we've been delving into the archive for that episode from The Inside Story. And that does bring us to an end of the programme for this week. So from me, Dave Piper, goodbye. God bless.
4: Hello and welcome to The Supplement here on TWR UK. Today we'll be joined by two guests who bring deep wisdom to two of the most significant conversations shaping our lives. First, Dr. Christina Crenshaw, a scholar, educator and author of the book Redeeming Justice. With more than 20 years of experience studying culture and teaching in universities, she helps Christians think clearly about the ideas that are shaping our world. In her new book, she examines how modern conversations about social justice often drift from the biblical vision of justice that's rooted in God's character and love. Her perspective, I'm sure you'll agree, is thoughtful, grounded, and deeply needed at this time. We'll also be joined by Amy Kulbuk, a counsellor, trauma therapist, and author of In the Valley of the Shadow, drawing from her story of profound loss, her clinical work, and her Christian faith. Amy guides us into the sacred and often bewildering landscape of grief. She helps us to understand what suffering does to us, what it reveals in us, and how it can slowly become a place of transformation and hope. Two important voices, two vital topics, justice and grief, and a conversation that invites us to think, feel, and see the world more clearly. Don't forget that if you want to share a link to this program, or if you want to listen again, you can head to our website at twr.org.uk/on-demand. Let's begin by diving into one of the most emotionally charged and culturally significant conversations of our time, justice. What it is, who defines it, and why it matters for the way we live and love our neighbours. Our guest, Dr. Christina Crenshaw, has spent the last two decades studying culture, teaching in universities and helping Christians think clearly and faithfully about the world around them. Her work sits at the intersection of scholarship, discipleship and public life, and she brings a rare ability to translate complex ideas into meaningful, accessible insight. In her new book, Redeeming Justice, Christina explores how the language of social justice has come to dominate our headlines and shape our public discourse. Yet she argues that much of what we call justice today often drifts from the biblical vision, a vision that is rooted not in shifting cultural trends, but in the unchanging character, holiness, and love of God. She invites us to consider what justice looks like when it is grounded in scripture, formed by truth and animated by compassion. Christina, thank you so much for being with us on the programme today.
5: No, thank you for having me.
4: How do you distinguish biblical justice from what is commonly referred to as social justice?
5: Yeah, well, you know, I started with the book defining really my terms. I think, you know, I've learned to do that in academia. It's really important that we explain what we mean and what audience that we are speaking to when we talk about things that have really been hijacked and co-opted by culture, by, you know, social sphere of influence, things that have historically been distinctly Christian ideals and notions. Sorry about that. A little early here for us in the U.S. And really just discerning the difference between, well, what does culture mean and what does the Bible mean by this? And so one of the places I start as a touchstone, as a talking point for how we differentiate, is looking at, of course, what scripture has to say about justice. So in the third part of the book, I actually walk through several different forms, seven, I believe, forms of justice throughout scripture, of all pointing to God's redemptive plan for justice, but then also giving some attention to, well, what does the world mean by social justice? And so, of course, with social justice, it's predicated mostly on critical theories. If your listeners are familiar with, like, Frankfurt School of Thought, they'll, of course, be familiar with Karl Marx and Marxist ideologies. But this idea of there's always an oppressed group and an oppressor, and the oppressed group has to, you know, be overcome by the oppressors. And so we're constantly in this vicious cycle of deciding who is more oppressed, who needs to be leveled, whereas biblical justice comes along and says, it turns out that you are all sinners, that you are all oppressors, and it's through Jesus that you find true freedom, not through these critical theories. So the book spends the first part of the book is looking at this cultural moment. And really by, you know, culture, I'm talking Western culture. I focus more on an American audience, but of course we know we would be remiss if we didn't talk about Western culture in general, because that has so very much shaped the UK, shaped American culture. The middle part of the book looks at worldview, because I make the case we can't really talk about justice until we talk about our worldview. Are we looking at life, at justice, at anything through a postmodern lens, through a nihilistic lens? Are we looking at it through a biblical lens? And then the last part of the book, part three, looks at, okay, well, what does it look like to apply a biblical perspective of justice? What God deems to be good, true, and beautiful, what God deems to be redemptive and restorative and eternal, not just temporal. What does that look like to do that in a culture that's often, quite frankly, hostile to it? But we know as Christians, we're called to be faithful to it.
4: Can we go back to this idea of critical theory? It's a term I've come across quite a lot. I'm aware that some of our listeners might not have done, though. Can you give us a couple of examples, recent examples, of critical theory in action?
5: Yeah, so critical theories, you know, this was something I was actually trained on as an English major, taught at the PhD level English classes. And so it's very common to take a critical lens, a critical theory, again, popularized in the 1920s by the Frankfurt School of Thought, really coming out of Karl Marx's ideas of kind of communism, but then became very common in higher education as a lens to try to explain the world you're living in. So one modern, kind of postmodern example of that would be something like queer theory. So instead of reading To Kill a Mockingbird, that's a very quintessential American text, Harper Lee, we would read To Kill a Mockingbird through a like queer or feminist theory lens, in that we make the main character Scout a lesbian. And so suddenly we're then hunting for clues of, you know, everything is about Scout questioning her sexuality, or, you know, really rising against the dominant misogynistic narrative of the time. And so it really changes the intent of the book. And then it teaches us to look for things that may not even be there by the author's intent, And it really, it's meant to cultivate this sort of sympathy in Scout that, again, I don't know that we were initially supposed to feel. So, you know, it's fine when you stay at the academic level to have these conversations. You know, critical race theory is another common, you know, conversation. I think that there is an argument to be made about how that can be productive to have those conversations. What has happened since 1960s, 70s, 80s is that has infiltrated from just being in higher education and into the public square. And we now make policies and laws based off what has, again, it's embedded in the name, just been theory. So we don't really know that critical race theory, that, you know, reparations, for example, is really the best way to approach making up for a society that wants enslaved people. Like, there's something needs to be done. But when we look at it from a biblical lens, it gives us a perspective of, oh, you are no longer, you know, master and slave. You are no longer Jew and Gentile in Christ. You are all one. And it gives us this framework of, this is what it looks like to walk out freedom. This is what it looks like to walk out equality in a way that social justice never could. But scripture gives us a holistic picture for how to do that, and not just unto society. What it does for us that critical theory could never do is it brings salvation, redemption, and restoration for eternity. And of course, social justice could never do that for us.
4: Let me ask then a difficult question. I'm sure it's something that you will have thought about before. You've mentioned a few good examples there of critical theory. People that I've met that are deeply embedded in critical theory think it is the only way forward for society. We're trying to reach people like that with the gospel. How do you think we can reach those people by talking about biblical justice? Or is it just going to completely clash with their worldview?
5: You know, yes and yes. So I wrote this for a Christian audience that had drifted pretty far left. So, you know, I would say I was looking for sort of the center, those who are center right and are probably, you know, too dogmatic and legalistic about faith, to show them, hey, the other side is searching. And I do truly love the fact that they are compassionate people. They may just be compassionate with the wrong narratives. And I wrote it also for people who are center left, who, again, want to do social justice work. They really are, you know, sort of those bleeding heart, compassionate people. I hesitate to call them social justice warriors because that has a negative connotation, but at least they see a need in society and they want to meet it. And I'm thankful for that. And it's to remind them that you don't have to find a new blueprint and you don't have to look to the blueprint of people who have come before you and have failed, that there's a 2,000-year-old blueprint that has worked and that, again, has eternal purposes. And so I think it would be hard to convince your staunch atheist, agnostic, because there's an element of faith. You know, you've got to, the premise, you've got to believe that, you know, God is God and Jesus is our Savior. I think in order to really believe and embrace this biblical justice narrative. But what I think anybody could gather around and would have a hard time denying is the fruit. So I do cite several examples of, let's talk about what the Catholic Church has done for medicine, particularly in America. I will say I didn't look quite as much at the UK, but in America, most of our hospitals have deeply Catholic roots, deeply Christian roots, because that was a very deeply held Christian value to take care of the poor and the sick. I look at soup kitchens, you know, same. It wasn't the government that initially rose up to take care of the orphan, the widow, the homeless. These were churches that did that because there was a biblical mandate to do so. I do look at the UK first for the abolitionist movement. And I remind readers that even though Christians were culpable with slavery, we can't deny that history. It does us no good to pretend. We can at least come to the table with, but we were also the first to abolish it. That William Wilberforce and his Hannah More, several, you know, which is a female, you know, that we also have a long legacy of including and elevating females in a way that is not common in countries that are not Judeo-Christian in religion. So I'm helping to make the case that, yes, we are imperfect people. Yes, we have been culpable, but we also have a litany. We have a long history of fruit of doing good work that not only transforms society, but it also points people to eternity.
4: Christina, what would you say to those who would be listening to this from a secular critical theory perspective, who would say, yes, but didn't Jesus care for the marginalized? So we should therefore support social justice movements.
5: Yeah, so I would say that, yes, Jesus cared for the marginalized. It's a mandate on part of the Christian faith to care for the orphans and the widows

0: fruit is measurably more fruitful leads to human flourishing over secular perspectives. You know, even I'm at a loss at the moment, but you may be able to tell me there are several UK atheists who have lamented publicly recently that we're losing our Judeo-Christian history. They call themselves cultural Christians, even though they won't accept Christ as their savior. They miss, and in fact, the quote I remember putting in my book, I just can't remember who to attribute it to, somebody recently, the cathedrals and the churches and, you know, the Christian feel of the UK. And to that, I would say you miss it because you miss the fruit. You can't have the fruit without the root. So yes, you know, there are places we can partner with social justice, people who are secular and not believers, you know, specifically, I think on a lot of, you know, pro-life causes or with human trafficking. That is a place where I have seen it bring several different worldviews and perspectives to the table. I led a coalition here in Texas where I'm located, where we had a group called CareNet, which is a pro-life organization from a faith-based perspective, come to a table, 100-person round table, a meeting we had with Planned Parenthood, which is a pro-choice, pro-abortion group, all around the idea of ending human trafficking. Because we know if someone is a victim of human trafficking, they could very much end up at Planned Parenthood, and we want to make them aware of what trafficking looks like. And we also know that they could very much end up wanting to choose adoption for their child and need help getting out. And so I want to, you know, be clear. The book does talk about finding common ground for the common good. But where I'm also very clear is as Christians, our effort isn't just to create as much common ground and be nebulous. Our efforts is to say, hey, your soul is on the line. So I want to care for you heart, mind, body, and soul. And I'm looking to not just alleviate your circumstance, but to also point you to eternity. And so again, social justice can't do that and wouldn't do that.
1: It's a fascinating topic to discuss. Interestingly, the quote that you're referring to, I think it's a quote from the historian Tom Holland, who's on a very interesting journey when he's considering Christianity, and he's written a number of books and presented a number of podcasts about it. If any of our listeners want to find out more about it, I think his main book where he talks about this is Dominion. Talk to me, Christina, about a family. Maybe the parents are committed Christians and their children at the dinner table want to talk about the latest issue that they've come across related to critical theory, the latest social justice issue that they've come across. How, as parents, can we speak to our children compassionately about some of those areas and encourage them in many of the good things of their social justice campaigns, whilst also trying to keep them rooted in Christ? How can we do that?
0: Yeah, and it's becoming increasingly difficult to do that. One of the impetus, the catalyst for writing the book was 3 years ago, I was speaking at an organization called Impact 360. It is a discipleship, summer discipleship training program for college students. The Barna Group polled students and asked them, what is your greatest issue of concern? And in generations past, people may have said the economy, people would have ranked pretty highly like marriage. I think a lot of, you know, sort of common social issues. But what Gen Z ranked as most important to them was social justice. And this study was done like 2020, 2021. So, you know, sort of height of social unrest, at least in America, coming off the pandemic. But I realized, and looking through this research when I was speaking at this event, and they graciously gave me the pamphlet to take home, this little paperback book, and read through it, I realized this has become their new religion and dogma, that they've lost sight, the connection between this was actually God's good idea first. Right? Like, it's not that we are asking you not to be social justice warriors. We're trying to help you understand that you can't do it without Jesus. You can't really do justice without Jesus. Not not justice that's lasting and that has fruit. And so I think as parents, and I'm a college professor, I'm a parent too, but my kids are 6th and 8th grade, so they're not asking a lot of the hard

0: hard social questions yet. But one of the things that I talk a lot about with my students is just asking the questions. So if they have an idea of like reparations or defund the police, that was a really popular one a couple years ago, asking the hard questions that they probably haven't thought about because they're just getting their information from a 90-second reel on TikTok or social media. And so when you say, huh, if we defund the police, what then happens if, you know, we need them to show up at our door or there are riots? You know, just sort of asking these very sincere but probing questions rather than taking this approach of a lecture or, you know, again, being, you know, a diatribe on it. I think really just getting them to think critically about what they're saying. I find as a professor that that's more effective than just telling them where they're wrong. Similarly, when, you know, with Israel and, you know, a lot of the social unrest there, just, okay, well, what would Israel do if it put down arms? What do you think that the end result would be? How then would they engage Palestine? You know, and so even if you don't come to concrete solutions, and most of our world leaders can't either, so I don't know that the dinner table is going to solve it, but I think it at least softens the hearts of youth to, huh, I had not thought about that, and you're right, this is really complex.
1: Many people.
0: So I don't know if that helps.
1: It definitely does help. And I'm aware, Christina, that many people want to stay silent on these issues because actually, if you speak out about them in public, you can get a really hard time for it. And as an academic, you have spoken out publicly about a lot of these issues. I just wanted to ask you from a personal perspective what that's been like.
0: Yeah, I have to say that my window into the UK is really only Twitter, and I am increasingly concerned for you guys. I see people getting arrested for things that would be clear just free speech issues in the United States. And I do think that that is serving as a warning to the U.S. I think on both sides of the aisle, we are constantly surprised by, you know, I was reading a couple of weeks ago, you know, a woman arrested for being blocks from an abortion clinic praying. As best I know, she wasn't doing anything pugnacious other than if we're going to consider prayer pugnacious. And so I do think like, wow, I have never been more appreciative for the right to free speech and wanting to protect that, because I think if you lose that, then all other ability to speak out falls apart. But that said, you know, the U.S. isn't without persecution. I experienced my own version of this in 2021, when President Biden and his administration took office, and one of their first executive orders was to roll back Title IX. In the United States, Title IX was established in 1972 to protect women's spaces. So this is from sports to educational spaces. It just set up the foundation of there's a biological difference between male and female, and it really was meant to elevate females. So if we're going to say that a university has a male basketball team, well, then we need a female basketball team. And if males have a court to play on, then females need a court to play on. And if we're giving out X amount of scholarships to males, then we need to give out X amount of scholarship to females. Like, we take these established liberties for granted, but it's really only been in my mother's lifetime that these have actually been recognized. And so Biden came along and he said, actually, anybody who identifies as a female can capitalize and occupy female spaces. So I replied to a tweet of a friend of mine, Dan Darling, who said, we should be concerned about this. Like, this, he's a father of three girls. And I said, as a female, I am concerned about this. What if we don't want males in our spaces? Do we not have a voice? No. And I think that's pretty much verbatim the tweet, and particularly before Elon Musk bought it and you were limited as to what you could say. Now you've got more room. That tweet then inspired students at my Christian university to start a petition to get me fired. They then called me transphobic. They wrote an article that went viral because the title of it was Dr. Crenshaw is Transphobic. Evidently, there was an LGBTQ list at the university, unbeknownst to me, and I was on it because they thought I was a safe professor all these years. And so the sad irony to me there is whatever you saw in me, which is really Jesus, whatever you saw in me that felt safe and loving and caring and compassionate up until Monday, that is who I was. You know, it is who I am. Just because I cannot placate to a false narrative that undermines biology and at a Christian university that undermines a biblical definition of male and female, that doesn't mean that I'm a bad person or that I'm not an ally in the sense that I want the best for you. I want God's best for you. And so it was years of conversation of untangling that. I do always say in the university's defense, it took a while, but finally administration did come to my defense. They came to my defense more on a free speech issue, which I'll take. But again, at a Christian university, you would sort of expect that there would also be a, oh, and hey, theologically, we agree with her too. So because I was disappointed by that, I decided to leave. You know, people often ask, were you fired? No, if I were fired, I'm not one to be litigious, but legal representation did reach out. The Alliance for Defending Freedom and First Liberty, several people said, we want you to consider what this means for all professors and Christian professors if this happens to you and we'd like to represent you. But again, I wasn't looking for a fight and it really was my mission field. And I said, hey, you guys are making it really difficult for me to be a Christian at a Christian university. So I tell you what, I'm going to make it easy on you and I'm going to leave. But that was a trial I had to walk through. And I was so deeply grieved by the discord in the church. I expected culture to be crazy and confused and chaotic on this issue. That wouldn't have shocked me. But to see it coming from inside the church, people who would say, if you really love Jesus, then you would allow males carte blanche access to female spaces because they identify as a male and you're not compassionate. That was a lot to have to sit and think and reconcile, but it was the catalyst for the book because I realized, oh, you think you're doing justice. That's what you think you're doing, but you're not really doing it according to God's moral standard, God's righteous standard, which is far more right and loving than we could ever be.
1: I'm interested, Christina, to hear your story, and thank you for sharing it. When we talk about persecution, I'm hearing your story and you were vindicated, but I wonder if you would consider that what led up to the vindication was your punishment for sending out that tweet, was the emails that you received, having to read articles about yourself, eventually, if we're being honest, having to leave your university. Did you consider that as punishment even though you were vindicated?
0: Well, and I don't even know the technicalities on can you vindicate yourself? I suppose that I did. I wasn't necessarily vindicated by anybody else. I was supported, you know, certainly. There was a small but very vocal group on campus and groups of alumni who called the university and threatened to have me fired. I still have a screenshot. I've never made it public, but it was just one of those things where I thought I may need this in the future, where she said, I am going to make sure the university never allows you to step foot on campus again. I have a screenshot of someone who said, we know where your children go to school and we're not afraid to hurt them. It makes me tear-eyed every time I say it. Because my kids were kindergarten and second grade. We're not afraid to hurt them like you've hurt us. As if my verbal words standing in solidarity with women are somehow a attack on them. You know, we've talked extensively about how speech is not violence. Violence is violence. You know, we've come to have that conversation in recent years, but in 2021, we were still living under the false notion that if you say something I don't like, I have the right to punish you and with violence for that. So yes, I have a long list of a very hateful, not as much in the form of emails, but comments to social media emails to social media, nobody would really put their name on an actual, like a Gmail or our university system, because I think that there is that place of accountability of they want to do it under the guise of anonymity. So certainly I had to walk through that fire of, you know, what if they do take action and call my kid's school and try to harm them? And my kid's school knew what was going on. I live in a small community. So they did alert their teachers and just kind of put them on notice. Thankfully, nothing ever transpired. But 1 year later, there was a Nashville Christian school shooting over this issue. A girl who was going through transgender transitioning went to Nashville and shot her Christian school over this issue. And so I was very much reminded that this is real and there is a cost to speaking out. And part of the reason I do so very cautiously and humbly with the platforms I use, but I do it, is because I realize I'm in a unique position to do it. I'm financially okay. So I could leave my job. My husband has a great job, which allows me to do it. I live in a country that still professes to protect free speech. I'm in a state that allows you to, you know, arm yourself. So I realize that I'm in a place where I have an opportunity to steward this, that it would feel like poor stewardship to stay silent. And I think that's what I've seen J.K. Rowling do as well. Now, you know, I don't know. I don't follow her every move. So is she sometimes overly pugnacious? I don't know, perhaps. But she realizes that she's in a privileged place of being able to speak up where others can't. And so that's really my heart too. And speaking up on any issue, it's to point people to Jesus. But it's also to say that if I don't speak up, then who am I doing this at the expense of? To stay silent, who is not the recipient of a story that needs to be told?
1: Dr. Christina Crenshaw, I have really, really enjoyed our conversation today. I wish I could carry it on, but we are sadly out of time. It's been really nice to hear from you today. Thank you so much for taking the time to speak to us.
0: Yeah, thank you for having me. And I would just encourage your listeners, you know, this book was really written for people who are under 40 and really for Gen Z and millennials. But I think parents wanting to understand, too, it's a great book for them. And people sometimes ask, how can you find me? I don't hang out on Twitter X all that much, particularly after what happened. But I'm on Instagram. That's another way people can reach out and get in touch. So,
1: and the book, if anybody's interested, is called Redeeming Justice, and it's available now. Christina, thank you so much for taking the time to be with us.
0: No, thank you for having me.
1: This is The Supplement on TWR UK. Before we move on to our next interview, I want to take a moment to highlight another program here on TWR UK that I think many of you will appreciate. It's called Lives of Faith. Each episode takes us into the stories of Christians from the past whose faith didn't just shape their own lives, but left a lasting mark on the world around them. These are men and women who lived with conviction, courage, and a deep trust in God, often in the face of extraordinary challenges. You'll hear about people like Billy Graham, whose preaching reached millions across the globe and helped ignite spiritual renewal in the 20th century. Or Eric Liddell, the Olympic runner, who famously refused to race on a Sunday, a decision rooted in his faith, and who later gave his life to missionary work in China. And then there's Harriet Newell, one of the first American women to travel overseas as a missionary, whose short life nonetheless inspired generations of Christians to take the gospel to the nations. These stories remind us that faith is not just a private belief, but a lived reality, something that shapes decisions, relationships, and even the course of history. They encourage us to consider what a faithful life looks like in our own time, in our communities, and in the places that God has called us. If you'd like to listen to Lives of Faith or catch up on past episodes, you can find them anytime at twr.org.uk/on-demand. For our next guest today, I'm joined by Amy Culbuck, a counsellor, trauma therapist, and author of the book In the Valley of the Shadow, a book that invites us into the sacred and often bewildering terrain of grief. Drawing from her own story of profound loss, her clinical experience, and her deep Christian faith, Amy offers a way of understanding suffering that is honest, compassionate, and ultimately hopeful. our conversation, we'll explore what grief does to us, what it reveals in us, and how it can slowly and quietly become a place of transformation. Amy, thank you so much for being with us on the program today.
2: Thank you so much. That was a lovely introduction. I appreciate it.
1: Oh, it's a pleasure to have you on the program. So what compelled you to write this book at this current moment?
2: Well, and my father was an author, and I have long felt that I would follow in those footsteps. A book that I originally had turning around in my head was secular, trauma-focused, because that's a lot of what I do in the industries, at least what I started doing when I started my career. A lot of secular work, a lot of acute trauma, and that's kind of where I was thinking I would go. So I had the bones of a book rummaging, rolling around in my head, and then when my family and our community experienced our trauma, all of that shifted, got distilled down really to what was really important to me at that moment, still is very important to me. A deeply, deeply Christian and, from my viewpoint, clinical view of grief. So it was my own grief response that started this process and became what is in front of us.
1: I'll leave it up to you to choose how much to share here, but I wonder if you can just share a little bit of your family story.
2: Yeah. Grew up very, very close family. Three siblings, and my parents were fantastic humans. And my dad had a dream of acquiring enough property to where the four of us could build on it if we wanted to and raise our families. And so my husband and I decided to do that and moved out to the land with them in 2009. We were followed by one of my brothers and his wife 10 years later. And that was 2019 when my brother Jeff and his wife Katie and their two children joined us out there. And it was just lovely. My children were raised out there and, you know, ran through the woods and over the pond to get to Nana and Papa's house. And, you know, holidays were giant and lovely. And it was really, we were very, very blessed. And then April 7th, 2021, middle of a Wednesday afternoon, a former NFL football player, Philip Adams, came onto the property and shot two HVAC workers, James Lewis and Robert Shook, who just happened to be working outside in the driveway, and went inside and killed my parents and my brother's children that they were babysitting. Ada and Noah were 9 and 5 at the time.
1: How did you even begin to process what had happened?
2: Well, that's a really good question. I think initially, and I think a lot of people who have experienced, does not have to be a mass shooting trauma, does not have to be a mass casualty trauma, but loss, sudden loss. I mean, there's a lot of times there's no processing in the beginning. It's not, you don't begin with process. You begin with your system. What you begin with shock, right? You begin with dissociation 9 times out of 10. You begin with your one part of your body, your thoughts, your emotions, your physical body taking over and manning the crisis, if you will. And then once you can absorb enough of the impact of the loss, once the information starts to really get into your system that this is real, this has happened, this is happening to me, you start to kind of reintegrate a little bit, and then the processing begins to happen. But for me, initially, there were just smatterings of thought and I've got to get to my family. I've got to get to my brother. We've got to just take one bit of information at a time and address that need at the time. And that was days, weeks, I think, of that, just answering one question at a time. That's all really I think we could do for, a good minute.
1: In the aftermath of all of this. What was your perspective on your faith like?
2: Well, my story is not the same as everyone else's. In the immediate aftermath, I talk about it in the book. It felt like over the property, over the land, even though it had been witness and home to such atrocity. It felt like there was a dome of protection over the land, such a heavenly witness to what we were going through. It felt safe and warm, and we felt covered. I know that's not everybody's experience, but it was a gift. It was a gift for us. And many of the people that were there during those early days and weeks can attest to that kind of inexplicable experience of it feeling so warm and covered and safe during that time. It was a blessing. So those moments, there was not a crisis of faith. It was quite the opposite. We felt the undeniable presence of God in those moments.
1: Well, thank you so much for sharing that story with us. For the rest of the interview today, we'll talk a little bit more about how you've gone on to process grief, how you thought about it since that day in 2021. I was interested when I was reading the book that you describe grief as both mysterious and transformative. How did you see those two ideas working together in real life?
2: So the transformation piece of it is non-consensual, right? It is, we are transformed by grief, whether we want to or not. And I talk about in the book, whether we participate in that restructuring or transformation or not. And so I really urge people to consider when you're experiencing grief, loss, it really doesn't matter I don't grief rank, right? I don't rank trauma. I don't rank grief. Loss is loss. Pain is pain. And so whatever that looks like for you, really hitting it head on, confronting it, asking yourself in these moments as a restructuring is happening internally and a lot of times externally, what do I want to look like as I'm going through this? What do I want to look like on the other end of this? What is important to me? I talk about sometimes in grief, our priorities come into super sharp focus, not what we want our priorities to be, but what our lives and our actions prove our priorities to be. Come into sharp focus. And that can be really painful for some of us when we realize that we are not living congruently with what our values are or congruently with who we want to be. That can be a whole nother ask, like a whole nother grief on top of grief, right? Pain on top of pain. So giving yourself permission to confront those questions, confront that transition, that transformation as it comes up, gives you so much of a better chance to come out of it with intention and with meaning. You know, there's a, you know, brain science about breaking a habit that you brush your teeth with the wrong hand. So just imagine brushing your teeth with the wrong hand, what that does to your brain. It feels so, even thinking about it, it makes me a little anxious even thinking about it. So, but essentially the idea is that when your brain is kind of like, what is happening right now? That's the perfect time to introduce new ideas, new thoughts, new patterns of thinking while your brain is trying to make sense of your routine being turned upside down. So grief is that way. Grief has taken, it's like this giant brushing your teeth with the wrong hand. You know, it's your brain has been like broken apart. Your schemas have been challenged. It's the perfect time to ask yourself, okay, now what? Who do I want to be? So there's that transformational piece that is, again, unavoidable. It will happen whether you confront it or not. a concern of mine with clients and myself and my loved ones is always, are we confronting? Are we approaching it with intention? Because if we're not, typically our fears, our cynicism, which our cynicism is often incredibly valid, but these are the things that are at, in the driver's seat during this transformation. We have to be very careful about where that ends up. The mystery of grief, I was able to really connect with maybe for the first time. I think I knew peripherally, I've certainly experienced grief before, but in the past 5 years, I've really had a chance to sit back and submit to this mystery of how does God show up? It's the most human I've ever felt. The veil was so thin, and at times it's still so thin, and there's such a beautiful sacred mystery in that that doesn't beg to be solved, just experienced. I think as humans, we race in grief so much, we want to race to the other side. I want this pain to be over. I want this uncertainty to be over. There's a submission that is accessible to you in grief that is absolutely holy and sacred. To just sit back and experience this deep, deep humanity and connection, I think, to faith and God.
1: This has been such a useful interview so far. How can someone tell the difference, Amy, between healthy grief and getting stuck in it?
2: So I have a love-hate relationship with the idea of being stuck. We certainly can get stuck, and that's absolutely true. You know, a non-movement in grief can happen, and it's easier for us to recognize that in ourselves than it is from the outside, because movement in grief can at times be like giant leaps in, you know, development or giant leaps in insight and purpose and planning. And at other times can be unrecognizable, that movement, to even our closest loved ones. So grief can be slow, can be very, very slow. The journey through it can be very, very slow. And that is completely okay. So a lot of times what looks like stuckness in our loved ones is just the tedious bricklaying of grief. Just one brick, and that can be incredibly painful, one brick at a time. So I think how we know that in ourselves is really asking yourself, it's that confrontation, right? That confrontation with, am I being intentional? Am I focusing on how I want this change to impact me? What I want that to look like? That constant confrontation, it doesn't always result in giant leaps forward in the grief process. But just sometimes that's all we've got, right? Sometimes I'm going to get through this. I'm going to get through this. I'm going to be a better human. I'm going to make a difference. Whatever that inner voice is, sometimes that's the most that we can muster, and that is totally okay. So now that being said, we do need movement. I tell people so often, the opposite of depression is not joy. It's not happiness. It's action. It's movement. Depression is a stuckness. And while that is often a danger in grief, that depression and that stuckness, the antidote is movement, is some type of action. And that can be psychological action. It can be physical. It can be, today I'm going to get up and I'm going to grocery shop. I'm going to shower. I'm going to restart, just open the book maybe that I've been wanting to read. It can be physical, but it can also be, today I'm going to decide what I want to look like tomorrow or a week or a year from now.
1: Let's pivot the conversation slightly and talk about how we can support people in our midst who might be going through grief. Now, I think a lot of our listeners would probably find themselves in the boat where actually for the first couple of weeks after a significant trauma, they're quite good at supporting people. They take meals around. They offer to go around and chat to people. But I was recently speaking to a friend who lost his adult son, and he was talking to me about how even a significant period of time on, it still hurts, but everybody has almost forgotten that his son even existed in the first place. So how do we deal with long-term grief? How can churches handle long-term grief?
2: Yeah, thank you. That is an excellent question. My sister refers to kind of the slow dropping off as people noping out. And the reason people nope out is because it hurts to be close to death. It, any type of, I mean, divorce, you know, any type of grief, it hurts, but especially death, it hurts to be near it. And what I want to know from you, if you're going through grief, is that it's going to be okay, is that it is survivable. I just need to know that you're okay. I need to know that things can get back to normal. My system needs to know that you are okay. So if you imagine all of our caretakers and caregivers, our churches, our communities, subconsciously, that's what they need to know. And they're going to tend to the open wound, right? They're going to tend, they're going to triage. They're going to bring the casseroles. They're going to show up. They're going to organize things around you, which is so amazing and lovely and wonderful. And I am forever grateful for that. The triage is fantastic, but the long-term healing, if I'm going to step into that, I'm going to have to acknowledge that it's not okay. Death is not okay. This is not the way it's supposed to be, right? We are not designed to rebound from death. It's the ultimate sting, right? Without Christ. So we're not, even though my system really is like, if you say you're okay, I'm great. Okay, great. I can stop with the casseroles. When I ask you, hey, how are you? I'm going to really hope that you're like, I'm fine, right? That's typically how we are when we want to get to a point with the people in grief that everything is going to be okay. So my advice on an individual level is, just because you don't know what to say and just because you don't know exactly what to do doesn't mean don't show up. A lot of people choose to step away because there's fear. There's fear. I don't want to reopen that wound. You're not going to reopen the wound. The wound is just there. You're just going to acknowledge that it's there. And someone who is grieving, one of the most valuable things that I've experienced is those who are willing to just bear witness, just stand in the trench. People grieving don't need to be fixed. They don't need for someone else to say all of the right words, because there are no right words, right? That's not what people need. People just need to know that they are not alone in it, that their grief is not too scary for the people around them. That is an isolating thing. Grief in and of itself can be so isolating. I might isolate myself because of my grief, but it can be so isolating when others hesitate to enter in or don't. Or if I look okay and I sound okay, they're going to make the assumption that, like, we're done with that. And so I would say, challenge yourself first off on an individual level. When you ask someone, how are they? Maybe ask them instead, what do you need? What can I do? And for those of us who are grieving, when someone asks us, what do you need? It's really hard to answer, because I need my loved one back. I need to not be in pain. I need to not have cried in the closet all night last night. So for us to maybe interpret that question is, how can I love you? So let that interchange be what's really being spoken. How can I love you today?
1: I've really loved this interview, Amy, and I'm so grateful for the time that you've given us. I've got one final question, if I may. We never know where people are at when they listen to a discussion like this, but I have met Christians in the past who are determined to do the grief journey on their own because they feel that God alone is sufficient, which he is, of course, but that they don't want to reach out for support because they feel that because they're strong Christians, they should be able to do it themselves with God's help. At what point should someone in that situation reach out for official support, counseling, or trauma support?
2: Well, I first want to address that stigma of needing help from a Christian standpoint. One of my favorite, I have a lot of favorite things about God, but one of my favorite things is that we were created to be in relationship. So simply, we were created to do this together. And yes, God is sufficient, but he created us to toil together, to cry together, to love together, to be and to enjoy his creation together. And so there's no mystery to me that all of the things that we experience as humans and in this life, God intends us to experience together and to help us get through together. So one of my favorite things about being a therapist is that this relationship is authentic. And it's the relationship itself that is safe and secure and confidential that facilitates healing and growth. So how do you know when it's time? Well, if you're grieving, if you're struggling, yes, it is time to bring in help, period. We are intended to do it in tandem with one another. I mean, I think about the Trinity as the perfect example of even God himself in parts, in relationship. So that is our ultimate model. So find your people. Professional help, yes. Find someone who is versed in trauma and grief. If you come from a Christian worldview, it's very helpful to have a therapist who has a Christian worldview. And go from there. And you don't need to be at the very end of your rope before you reach out. You're created to do this in conversation and develop language with your words and in relationship.
1: Well, Amy is the author of the book, In the Valley of the Shadow, and it's available now. Amy, thank you so much for being with us on the program today.
2: Thank you so much. I really appreciate the time.
1: Our guests today have been Amy Culbock. She's a counselor, trauma therapist, and author of the book, In the Valley of the Shadow. I really enjoyed speaking to her and hearing all about her honesty and the way that she has tackled grief and how she's encouraging others to think about their grief story, especially in the light of the Christian gospel. Once again, her book is called In the Valley of the Shadow. We also heard from Christina Crenshaw. Her book is called Redeeming Justice. If you've ever wondered what fuels a life lived wholeheartedly for Christ, then it's time to explore the remarkable stories waiting for you in Lives of Faith on TWR UK. Across the series, we step into the journeys of men and women whose obedience to God shaped nations, inspired generations, and left a legacy that still speaks today. And the best part is you can listen to every episode right now on demand. Revisit the life of John Stott, the humble pastor theologian whose clear biblical teaching helped shape evangelical Christianity around the world. Discover how a man so softly spoken became such a steady global voice for truth. Travel with Billy Graham, the preacher who carried the gospel to millions. Hear how a farm boy from North Carolina became one of the most recognizable evangelists in history and how his message of hope continues to echo long after the stadium lights faded. Step into the extraordinary courage of Eric Liddell, Olympic champion, missionary and man of unshakable conviction. His story isn't just about athletic glory, it's about choosing faithfulness over fame, even when the cost was high. And meet Harriet Newell, one of the first American women missionaries whose short life burned with a passion for the gospel that still challenges us today. Her devotion reminds us that significance isn't measured in years, but in surrender. These are stories that will stir the heart, strengthen the soul, and remind us all what God can do through ordinary people like us when we trust him completely. So if you've missed an episode of this program or want to dive in for the first time, head to twr.org.uk/on-demand and just search for Lives of Faith and start exploring these powerful testimonies at your own pace. Once again, the website is twr.org.uk/on-demand and search for Lives of Faith. Well, I think if you enjoy this program that you'll really enjoy Lives of Faith as well. My name is James Maymont-Follard, and over the past hour you've been listening to The Supplement. It's been an absolute pleasure, as always, to be with you all on the program today. We will, of course, be back again at the same time next weekend with another program packed full of testimonies and stories about Christian authors. So please do join us then if you can. 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So if you have a spare moment this week, we would really love to see you over there. Once again, thank you for being with us on The Supplement.
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4: At this hour, American and coalition forces are in the early stages of military operations to disarm Iraq.
5: The decision to go to war in Iraq and to remove Saddam Hussein from power in a coalition of over 40 countries led by the United States of America was the hardest, most momentous, most agonizing decision I took in my 10 years as British Prime Minister.
6: The United States has conducted an operation that killed Osama bin Laden, the leader of Al-Qaeda.
7: Welcome to the Political Exchange with me, Dave Piper, on TWR UK. This week on the programme, we'll be finding out why surfers are campaigning to clean up the nation's coasts and waterways, and discussing what difference North Korea's first road bridge crossing to Russia could make. But first, let's turn our attention to social media, because Australian lawmakers want to give users the legal right to opt out of the algorithm. Critics claim the move would amount to censorship and harm free speech. Currently, tech companies control what content users see based on things like location, past interactions, age and gender. But ministers said a new law would give Australians choice and control. I spoke to Steve Osmond, member of the speaking team at Solas Centre for Public Christianity, to see if this debate highlighted how much of daily life now revolves around the internet.
8: Yeah, I think that's a really good point. I think because of how much of our life increasingly does revolve around use of social media, it's, you know, where we get most of our news. I think most people are turning to their phones, tablets, whatever, instead of switching on, you know, traditional news channels, if you will. I think increasingly what we see and the regulation or lack thereof is increasingly more important. And I think if nothing else, it's a very good question to raise to say, well, you know, to what extent is what I'm seeing being controlled or at least changed or, you know, some would say distorted based on me being the consumer. So a big question, and we should all be, I suppose, thinking about it to some degree.
7: And do you think this is a reminder as well, as we talk about the algorithm, that on many platforms, yes, we're using it for free if we're not subscribed to it, but we are also, yes, to some degree, a product ourselves. We are being sold advertising, as it were.
8: Absolutely. I think anyone who's thought about this or read about this at any length would quickly realize that, you know, well, what is the product? You know, you think that you're using it, so it's the product, but pretty much you are the product. You're being sold the advertising. And so that, I think, does at least flag for me a bit of caution, because it says, okay, well, this is designed to lure me in, to keep me on whatever the platform might be. And, you know, use of algorithms is designed to do that increasingly more efficiently. And so, again, it sort of should at least cause us to pause and think about what it is we're seeing and ask some questions about that.
7: And it's unclear at this stage whether switching off the algorithm or opting out of the algorithm would actually be practical, how it would work, if it would work. But do you think in general, with these major tech platforms basically saying this is the product, use it or go away, Is it right for governments to try to get involved with that, with how it all works?
8: I think that that really is the good question, Dave. It's a question of, you know, if our use of social media and the impact of it on our lives is increasing as it is, then, you know, the question is, like, should there be some kind of regulation? And the question is, what, is there any regulation as things stand? I think that in principle, at least looking at it and saying, oh, well, maybe should we, or see governments at least having a tighter handle on this, or at least introducing some kind of good fences or lines to at least regulate something to avoid harms. I think that in principle is good. But what you don't see is all the other stuff behind it, because it's never that straightforward, I don't think. And when it comes to especially governments who have, you know, their own agendas and, you know, a lot going on, there's a question of, like, okay, on the front, it might be portrayed as something particularly to stop harmful content and protect us and protect users from, you know, extremist views or extreme polarization. That's what it's portrayed as on the front end. But I think we always need to pause and say, well, is that all it is? If you look at something like the social media bans in terms of age usage, I think a lot of the legislations have rolled on ahead without actually giving us much guidance or, you know, really saying, well, this is how it works out. And so it's been put into practice, but there's so many question marks that in practice it hasn't actually changed much. So, yeah, big question.
7: Steve, I'm mindful that as Christian communities back in the day when people used to rent a video from the video shop for the weekend, we'd be very clear-cut in our churches. It's inappropriate to be watching this sort of content. You shouldn't be doing it as Christians. If you've got kids in the house, you definitely shouldn't be doing it. And yet, here we've got all sorts of different types of content on our phone, on our tablet, in our pockets, in our children's pockets. Do you think Christians generally are doing a good enough job about actually policing our own ethics and morality around social media?
8: This is something I think about quite a bit. You know, I've got young children. The oldest is 7. And so this is something that's going to be a question that we very soon, she doesn't have a phone at the moment, but I mean, many of her friends do. So thinking about it as a Christian, I would say, well, social media isn't going away. It's part and parcel of the world we live in. This is the tech age, the social media age, the AI age increasingly. So, and so the question for us is, okay, how do we use this in a way that is safe and in a way that we can actually leverage it to be something where we can promote the truth of the gospel and the richness and the beauty and the meaning that comes from the Christian worldview. There is a lot of content that goes out there, a lot of really bad content out there. And so in one sense, I think we can talk about government regulation of algorithms, but I think primarily for us as Christians, it's like, what is our self-regulation? And you've already alluded to that. You know, as the Apostle Paul says, you know, all things are permissible, but not all things are, you know, beneficial or expedient. And so for me, it's a thing of saying, okay, well, how can I look at this from that perspective and say, okay, I may be allowed, you know, to use that term, to use something or participate in something, but is it beneficial? And I think social media really goes very close to the line on that. I know that for myself, as I'm sure many listeners will, you know, it's like, okay, well, I'm just going to go on and look at one or two things to specifically comment on this, or, you know, check whose birthday it is today. 20 minutes later, you're still there just scrolling, absorbing a whole bunch of stuff that you're like, why am I even seeing this? So self-regulation is the first thing. And the second would be, okay, well, because there's all this content going out there, from a Christian perspective, how am I using this as a way to actually get good content out there, be it sharing stuff that I've seen that is edifying and pointing to the truth of Christianity, or something, you know, maybe it's I'm creating content myself. So I think that is probably for me whereas Christians, we can start thinking about it as self-regulation based on biblical, good biblical principles, and then looking at, okay, how can I impact this strange and foreign social media world for the good?
7: And coming back to the central concept of this, which is the algorithm and how it works, particularly for Christian churches or organizations or charities, is there an ethical dilemma here? Because you can have your content shared massively widely if you tap into the algorithm. But sometimes tapping into the algorithm can mean being sensationalist. It can mean being argumentative. It can mean provoking what they call rage baiting on purpose to get reaction.
8: Yes. Yeah, it's part of why I like social media and hate it at the same time, is to say, okay, well, to utilize this, I know what the certain rules are. I know how things don't get sort of down regulated or filtered out. You know, they say like up to 99% of content can be just filtered out if it doesn't meet those certain standards to be, you know, viral or be beneficial enough to the platform in terms of getting enough viewers. So that just gets sort of filtered out. And so you have to learn, okay, well, what are the rules of the game to make sure that your good content that you'd want it to be actually pops out and is seen by people. And that, I think, is then where we are into sometimes a bit of a gray area. And so there, I think we do have to be discerning. We don't want to tap into a world that is already so polarized. We know that people like seeing debates and fights and strong language and that kind of thing. It's like, well, no, I don't want to be stepping into that. But at the same time, is it okay to put it, use a title that maybe suggests something? You know, would that be disingenuous? That is a tough question. And I think we have to look at each particular instance and prayerfully consider, you know, what it is that we're doing. And that, again, I think is shaped by the sort of biblical worldview that we have. And that, again, guides our ethics. And so maybe that means that the content that we're putting out there will be seen by less people if algorithms are filtering it out, which then gets us back to the main question of, you know, is regulation of these algorithms actually a good thing? I think it may lead to some goods, but still the big question mark. So I think it is, yeah, all of us have to be discerning and prayerfully just consider these things. But it's tough.
7: Steve Osmond from the Solas Centre for Public Christianity. This is The Political Exchange on TWR UK. I'm Dave Piper. Surfers and swimmers are calling for a clean water bill after sewage was pumped into England's rivers, lakes and seas for the equivalent of 43,000 hours during July and August. Several members of the public who regularly use our waters for sport or recreation told ITV News they'd repeatedly fallen ill after going in the water. The government has condemned the scale of discharges by the water companies. They in turn have stated that reducing storm overflow and dry day spills are top priorities for them. Water companies said they had made progress and continued to invest to tackle the problem. I spoke to Reverend Ben Lilly, National Director of Christian Surfers UK, to see what he made of the news.
9: It is devastating in terms of its impact both on the ocean and our waterways, but also the fact that it's coming from us as people, and organisations who should be doing more to steward our watery resources. So it's shocking news, and it's definitely news that we hear repeated again and again throughout the surfing and sort of waterborne community of picking up illnesses.
7: Now, we understand that some in the surfing community have been calling on government to introduce a clean water bill to try and pass some legislation to get to the bottom of this. Do you think that's an appropriate thing? Do you think those using the oceans should be speaking up and making their voice heard?
9: Absolutely. Yeah, I think part of our role, I think especially as people of faith in the ocean community, is both to be ambassadors for that environment, but also to speak up and to challenge those in authority and to speak truth to power. I know from having read through and heard the news that you know, top level surfers like Beth Leafield have had consistent illnesses through the years. My own experience actually of surfing my own local break was to contract Campylobacter at one point. And when they did the tests and the samples and I was really properly ill, the doctor said there's only one place that this particular bacteria comes from, and it shouldn't be in our seas.
7: And this is one instance, isn't it, of the surfing community, the ocean community coming together. But is there a history

0: to speak truth and to say, actually, no, there is a problem here that must be addressed. And we have a duty to hold those in authority accountable to the actions that have such devastating consequences on our waterways and oceans.
1: Because it goes beyond spoiling individual surfers' sport, doesn't it? Because obviously it's making people ill, but it's also the impact on the ecological systems that we have to worry about.
0: Yeah, very much so. I mean, the impacts here are not short-term. They're one, they're already long-lived, and two, they are lasting. And it's because of a history of abuse to the environment in general. I'm always drawn to those early commands that we often remember, love the Lord your God with all your heart, soul, strength, mind, and love your neighbour as yourself. And we can't do any of that without also loving God's creation. We can't love our neighbour if we don't love the air they breathe, the water they drink, and the soil that they work.
1: You mentioned that Christian Surfers UK has got a long history. It's part of a wider international group as well. Why is there a Christian Surfers organisation?
0: It came, you know, we're in 40 countries around the world now, with members around probably every coastline. And we are on a mission to increase that and grow those communities. But it came about because there were people coming together as people of faith and saying, hey, I share and I recognize this thing you're talking about in the person of Jesus, but I also have a deep love for the ocean. It's the place where I feel most able to express myself or to give my worship. And so Christian Surfers was born from that, born from an incredible dream in Australia, and started off as a surf house for young men and young women. And it's grown as a mission that's now represented right across the globe. We are excited for more of that to come, but also fully engaged right at the heart of the surf industry, representing at World Surf League events in the UK and in Australia and in other places, but also just drawing together everyday surfers and swell seekers and ocean lovers to discover more of who Jesus is.
1: And would you say that that, again, is part of loving our neighbour? Because if we need to love the air they breathe and the water they're in order to love them, then surely we need to have Jesus' perspective on their eternal souls as well.
0: Yeah, for sure. Jesus has a very particular relationship with water, as I see through the Gospels. His public ministry begins in baptism in the River Jordan. His first miracle is at a wedding in Cana in Galilee, where he turns water to wine. He demonstrates his authority over creation by walking across the Sea of Galilee. He speaks to the woman at the well about both physical water and supreme spiritual living water. There is this beautiful interconnection between Jesus and creation and water. And he's the OG, he's the original walker on water. So where he goes, we try to follow.
1: Just finally, Ben, you mentioned some of the places and events that you're represented at. What does that look like here in the UK when Christian Surfers UK shows up to an event?
0: So our community often operate as ambassadors in different events within the industry. We are hugely blessed that the UK Surf and Skate Expo is in a beautiful place in Newquay. And this is a gathering of all of kind of the lead figures and movers and shapers in the surf industry. And we are annually invited as Christian Surfers to be ambassadors at that event, where we are there as guides and helping people get the most from that. And then we have things like Boardmasters in Newquay, which has become this extraordinary rite of passage for so many young people. But at the heart of Boardmasters is a WSL, World Surf League Surf Competition. And we have the privilege to be invited to care for the professional athletes in that setting. So we lead the hospitality and the care within the surfers' village at Fistral Beach. And then we meet on local beaches month in, month out. We gather men and women together and families, and we share Jesus, speak Jesus, and surf together and enjoy his creation. So it's multifaceted, but with so many opportunities to engage.
1: Reverend Ben Lilly, National Director of Christian Surfers UK.

0: government has said that the scale of discharges into the nation's waterways and seas is unacceptable. Ministers say they have already taken action against water companies who fail to perform and are driving forward the biggest overhaul of the water sector in a generation. Industry body Water UK said 87% of bathing waters achieved a good or excellent rating, an improvement on the 1990s when less than a third would have met today's standards. Now, as we approach an end of the political exchange, North Korea recently opened its first road bridge to Russia. Moscow hailed the bridge as a new symbol of friendship. Pyongyang said it would be used for personnel exchanges, tourism and trade. I spoke to David, CSW's research and advocacy officer for North Korea, to see if he thought this bridge was a sign North Korea was opening up to the world.
1: I think it's an interesting moment in time for North Korea. And I think this connection to Russia exposes a long-standing political agreement with Russia. And I think to your question, North Korea has never really been open to other parts of the world, apart from a few of the aligned countries who, and pretty much now it's only Russia and China. So it's, I don't think there's any new openness beyond Russia and China, as they've been, there's been plenty of cooperation between Russia and China with North Korea in recent years, most famously with the Ukraine war that's been taking place. Tens of thousands of Russian soldiers, hundreds of thousands even of Russian soldiers have been killed or wounded since the start of the war with Ukraine. And Putin and the Kremlin has turned to North Korea to supply some of the soldiers. Estimates vary wildly from 10,000 to 50,000 of how many North Korean soldiers are now fighting in the war with Ukraine. But I think it doesn't show any new openness. And the openness that was already there was a very limited openness to countries who were allied with the Kim regime, namely China and Russia. And I don't think that means that there's any openness for the actual people and citizens who live inside North Korea. It's very much a political quid pro quo, where there's economic ties and practical ties where people and resources like logging and things like that can be transported more easily between Korea and China and Korea and Russia.
0: David, some commentators are suggesting that having a road bridge link, which North Korea has said will be for purposes including tourism and trade, commentators say it could make it a lot harder to actually judge or guess at exactly what is crossing the border between North Korea and Russia. Is it getting more difficult in the round, do you think, to know what's happening in North Korea?
1: I think that's a good question. And I think North Korea is unique in the world, perhaps, where we have access to so much information all the time. If something happens somewhere in the world, we know about it through X or through news and pretty much instantly. But when things happen in North Korea, it's much harder and it takes longer for the information to get outside. And so I think that the bridge won't necessarily make that harder. I think people will just continue to use the methods that they are, that are already in place to find out what's going on inside North Korea. One of the main tools that people use or organizations with specialization use is satellite imagery. And this bridge may actually make that a little bit easier because, you know, if a bridge, if there's passport control, if there's immigration control, lorries will build up. And so there might be more ability to take pictures of what's going inside and outside of North Korea. But obviously that's easy to hide if lorries are covered and that sort of thing. But I don't think it will make the situation more challenging. I think it already is one of the most challenging circumstances and countries to monitor anywhere in the world. And the people that have developed expertise in that will continue to use those tools. So I don't think it will affect that very much. And to your point on tourism, North Korea has remained closed pretty much entirely since the outbreak of the COVID pandemic back in 2020. North Korea was the first country to fully close its borders in reaction to the COVID pandemic. And one of the few exceptions to travel inside North Korea are Russians. Russians have an ease of access into North Korea that's unparalleled by any other nationality or any other passport holder. In recent years, the Kim regime has opened a ski resort, has opened a beach resort, and now this bridge exclusively to allow Russians to come into the country. So I think the monitoring situation will remain largely the same, and the organizations that specialize in monitoring the situation in North Korea will continue to use the methods that they have specialized in.
0: Now, of course, a lot of the focus in the reporting of this bridge has been the monitoring of the economy, the monitoring of the military implications of this as well. Is it also important, do you think, to do what we can to monitor the human rights situation in North Korea?
1: Absolutely. And I think that's one of the key issues when we look at North Korea, is so often it's such a foreign nation in terms of the lack of access to it, the lack of information, the lack of travel, that it's very easy to build up a scarecrow of what goes on there, that the Kim rulers, their family has become a sort of a bogeyman that we can look at as an evil despot who wants to build nuclear arms. And we're very focused on sanctions against North Korea. We're very focused on the erratic and extreme things that the Kim regime does and the mythology around that. And that is at the cost of the experience of everyday North Koreans who live in incredible hardship every day. When we think about North Korea, we think about nuclear proliferation. We don't often think about the human rights reality of people on the ground. So I think when we hear about North Korea, we shouldn't just think about the myth around the leaders, the myth around the country, the mystique around the country, and we should acknowledge that there's millions of people who live under incredible hardship every day, and they should be the ones we think about, not the Kim regime, when we think about the everyday experience of North Koreans. So in my experience and in my belief, I think that the human rights situation, not the antics of the regime, should be what's on the front of people's mind when they think about North Korea.
0: And of course, as Christians, do you think we should be thinking about and praying for our spiritual brothers and sisters within that country? Because they must have an incredibly difficult experience of following Jesus.
1: Absolutely. As Christians, we're called to stand in solidarity with our brothers and sisters in Christ, wherever they may be in the world. And North Korea is no exception to that. And we know for a fact that North Koreans take incredible risks to practice their faith. A simple act of reading scripture or praying can have fatal consequences. And there was a law that was passed recently, or rather I should say a law that was amended. It's called the Anti-Reactionary and Thought Law. And it was amended recently to add additional information around punishments for those who practice Christianity and who practice traditional folk or animistic religious traditions. And there wouldn't be any grounds to amend a bill to include new information if those acts weren't taking place. So we took that to understand that there's clear Christian practice and Christian worship and traditional folk religion taking place in North Korea. And the possession of a Bible can land you in a re-education camp. It could even be a death sentence. So we know that Christians take an incredible risk to do things that we completely take for granted. Outside of North Korea, people might start their day by going on their knees and praying, by reading their Bible, having a Bible on a bookshelf in your house, on public display, hanging a cross or a picture of a saint in your house would be common, but those things could be a death sentence in North Korea. And so we should remember the challenges faced and the incredible bravery and risk that Christians in North Korea navigate every day just to share the same faith that we do. And we also know that if North Koreans escape and if they're in the unfortunate position to be caught on their journey and they're returned, one of the questions that is asked of them in their interrogation is, have you had contact with any Christian missionaries on your escape route? Because the government is paranoid and they know that and they believe that interaction with Christians is a corrupting force. And if people have access or they have contact with the Christian message, it will burst a bubble on the total control of the Kim regime. So I think it should be an obligation and it's a direct biblical mandate for all Christians to pray for those who are persecuted. And our brothers and sisters, fellow Christians in North Korea are no exception to that.
0: That was David, CSW's Research and Advocacy Officer for North Korea. Russian Prime Minister Mikhail Mishustin said the bridge was a new symbol of friendship. North Korea's Prime Minister Park Tae-song said it was a historic event and the bridge will be used for personnel exchanges, tourism and trade. That does bring us to an end of the Political Exchange for another week. I'm Dave Piper, and it's been a pleasure to have your company for the last half hour. Do join me again next week from 11, right here on TWR UK.
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0: Welcome to Newsdesk Lite, here on TWR UK, with me, Dave Piper. Over the next quarter of an hour on this week's programme, we're going to be taking a look back at one of the major news stories from the past 7 days, the rise in energy prices as the new Ofgem price cap on unfixed variable tariffs for electricity and gas came into force on Thursday. We'll also be looking at the proposed rise or forecast rise of up to 16% come January at the heart of the winter. If you'd like to explore more of the news from the last 7 days, then of course you can always find our 2-hour-long news programme Newsdesk on our website. The address for that is twr.org.uk/on-demand/news. And if you are on YouTube, you can also find the programme on our YouTube channel. Just search for TWR UK. When you've found that channel, just click on the podcasts tab and look for Newsdesk. But back to our story this week. The energy price cap has risen by 4%, meaning the average household on a variable energy tariff will pay an extra £60 a year for their gas and electricity. But forecasters are also saying that the price cap could rise again in January by 16%. That would be the biggest rise in 4 years and would follow a year where the cap didn't go down in the summer months. Gas supplies globally have been disrupted due to the ongoing conflict in the Middle East and the closure of the Strait of Hormuz. The regulator Ofgem has proposed a debt relief scheme for customers with unmanageable energy debts, but that has still to be actioned. The government has cut VAT on electricity bills to zero until April. Ministers have consistently said they will consider ways to provide breathing space for billhairs struggling with the cost of living, but there have been calls from opposition leaders and some in the energy sector itself for more government help. I spoke to Paul Morrison, Poverty and Inequality Advisor for the Methodist Church, to get his response to news of the current price rise and the expected rise in January.
3: If you can cast your mind back 5 years, the price cap was set at around £1,000, and now it will be set at around £2,000. It will have doubled over 5 years, vastly outstripping inflation. And there are lots of reasons for that. The main one being that the gas prices on wholesale markets around the world have increased due to the Iran war. But here, people on the lowest incomes haven't seen their wages or their benefits rise by anything like that amount. So people who were, again, if you can remember 5 years ago, people who were struggling and were trying really hard, and we thought we were in the middle of a cost of living crisis, then their incomes haven't gone up, but the price of this has continued to go forward. So my thoughts are that in winter, which is when this £2,000 energy price cap is going to arrive, people are going to be really struggling. And it's very much the time when you do not want people turning off their heat when they're in vulnerable situations. And that's what I'm frightened might happen unless there's some action taken to support the most vulnerable.
0: And of course, we're talking here about this. Obviously, the Ofgem price cap doesn't affect all of the UK. There's certain parts that have different, but the knock-on effects across the nations of the UK, we're talking about different politicians, different governments trying to find solutions to this. We're waiting here in England for the budget, of course, from John Healey. But how important is it that as Christians we do try to bring hope to those who are just, they must just be absolutely fed up of the constant shocks to their lives?
3: I think that is true, that there are some people who are fed up. I have, and that for many people this will feel like a real weight that's sitting in front of them. But as Christians, we know that there is hope, and we know that. But from a policy perspective, there's lots of options that governments have. There are lots of things we can do. And as a Christian, I want to offer support to people in my community. And, you know, churches do that all the time. There'll be the warm banks will open up again. There are food banks running throughout the year. There are debt centres. There are all sorts of things happening in our churches up and down the country. But I then want to shout really loudly, we need to have the ambition to protect the most vulnerable, that governments have options to do that. And there are different types, there are differences. There's ideas around having a social tariff, so a tariff set by income. And there are other things like that that are happening and that are being batted around. But we need to have the political will to actually put them in place.
0: If we move away from politics per se and look at just everyday ordinary people for a second, do you think there's a part of our human nature, our fallen human nature, that can at times almost think people who are well off deserve to be, and people who are struggling at the bottom end of society deserve that as well?
3: I if your listeners could stand it, I would give them a 20-minute sermon. Because for me that is the one of the bigger problems we have, or because this idea that people who are at the top are the best and people who are at the bottom are the worst. And if you the sermon, I think the text I would use would be Jonah, in which is a story of essentially, you don't always get what you deserve. Many people don't get what they deserve. And the Jonah story is about someone who does not deserve the bad things that happen to them, but they do. And for me, I often look around and I see the worst part of this sort of narrative within society, that we're in a meritocracy and the best at the top deserve to be there and the worst are at the bottom and they deserve to be there, is when I sit in a food bank alongside someone who's internalized that and who doesn't recognize the sheer worth that they have and is defeated by that feeling that I am worthless and I am at the bottom. And that breaks your heart, because you know, and you can see the potential that is being just allowed to go to waste. So I talk about politics a lot, and I talk about the policies that can change things. But the fundamental truth that all are valuable, all are created in God's image, has to be at the root of those policies, that says that everybody deserves to live in dignity in a house that's warm enough during winter. And as a society, we can arrange that if we choose to. And as Christians, we have to make that case to the rest of society and to whoever will listen, that we can have a country where people are warm, people are fed, and people can have the dignity that that God has placed within them.
0: Well, we're aware that there are people out there who could get extra help, who could, for instance, have pension credits or other forms of help, and they don't. And it's been said that part of that can be the shame of coming forward and saying that you're not coping. Is there more we can do in our churches to make sure, where we are putting forward interventions for those who are struggling, we actually do it in a way where people don't feel shame in coming forward?
3: I think the first thing to say is that there should be absolutely no shame in coming forward and taking benefits to which you're entitled. The society has set out quite strict, and I would say much too strict, criteria by which you can get help. But if you meet those criteria, you absolutely deserve them. You absolutely deserve it. And the benefit that has the lowest take-up rate is, as you rightly say, pension credit. And for those people, they will have been paying taxes on the things they've, you know, on their earnings, on the things they've bought in every shop for their entire lives. So pension credit is just a way of they've contributed, they should get it back when they need it. And absolutely we should be, when we're talking about poverty, we should be suggesting that people should check to see what they're entitled to. Because actually with pension credit, it's often people have no idea they're entitled to it, that people have got, have cut back and cut back and cut back on their budgets. And they didn't realize they could get support in other ways. So often it's just about awareness and saying that if you're struggling and you're of pension age, there may very well be support out there.
0: What about for those of us as Christians who God has allowed to accumulate more than we actually need, whether that's a little bit more or an awful lot more? Would you argue that the Bible calls us to actually ask God what he wants us to do with that excess, particularly for those who are literally and physically around us in society?
3: I think there's a principle that all things belong to God and we are merely stewards of it. And that, and if you take that principle seriously, it's really quite transformative in how you view your wealth and how you view, and how you view the things that are yours or you view to be yours. So absolutely, there is an obligation if you are a steward of lots of the things that God has created and lots of the wealth that God has allowed us to have, to use that responsibly. And that may be by charity, it may be how you choose to spend it, it may be how you choose to invest it. But I think there's also an obligation to say that we need to organize how wealth moves around our economy justly. And that means the rules around taxation, the rules around pricing of things, the rules around benefits. That, again, all of these things belong to God. If we believe that, then how do we arrange it so that as they move about our economy, that people aren't left behind, that everyone has a chance to live in dignity? And again, and that's, to me, the essence of what politics is about in this, and certainly when we're talking around poverty.
0: Just finally then, Paul, if we're going to see that whole of society approach to tackling the issues, does that mean Christians need to be involved in the political world more than just voting at every local or general election?
3: I think just absolutely yes. I think the idea that your sort of civic responsibilities and your about how society is run are discharged by turning up once every 3, 4, 5 years and putting your ballot box in is really damaging. I think, and we know it in churches as well. You know that the people who are in churches are often part of other neighbourhood organisations, are often local councillors, are often talking to local councillors or local MPs. We know that happens, and that's such a great calling, because we have to negotiate how this society works, and we should have a voice in that. But civic engagement isn't just putting your vote in a ballot box. It should include that. I'm not letting anyone off the hook on that. But it is much more than that as well.
0: So, Paul, if we're gripped by what you've just said, how can we practically actually engage with this?
3: Well, there's all sorts of ways that you can find in your own community. One of the ways is run by the Joint Public Issues Team, of which the Methodist Church, the Baptist Church, the United Reformed Church are all part. And it's something called Constituency Action Network. And it's a way in which we help equip churches and church members to engage with their local MPs and engage with their local elected representatives and it's a starting point to be part of that change and part of that creating the society we want to live in. So it's on our website. If you put JPIT into Google, you'll get there.
0: Paul Morrison, the Poverty and Inequality Advisor for the Methodist Church, speaking to me during the week. As ever, if you'd like to share your thoughts on this, you can get in touch by email. The email address is studio@twr.org.uk. That's studio@twr.org.uk. And if you'd like to explore more of the news from the last 7 days, You can find our two-hour-long news program, Newsdesk, through the website twr.org.uk/on-demand/news. 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
4: Do you know the one thing? There is one thing in life that is above all others and gives purpose and meaning even when life is horrible, as it sometimes can be. Welcome to Everyman Global. I'm James Maidment-Follard.
0: And I'm Dave Piper. Today, we'll discuss how God designed you for one purpose. And without it, life is meaningless. Keep listening, because the next 15 minutes could radically change your life forever. Do you remember the hit comedy movie back in 1991 called City Slickers? If not, or you don't remember much about it, the main character, Mitch, and his two best friends are each confronted with a midlife crisis. Mitch, played by Billy Crystal, hates his dead-end job. His friends, Phil and Ed, played by Daniel Stern and Bruno Kirby, have their own dilemmas. Phil is trapped in a sexless marriage to an overbearing wife. Ed, a playboy and businessman, is wondering if he will ever have a meaningful, permanent relationship with a wife and children.
4: So at Mitch's 39th birthday party, Phil and Ed present their gift, a two-week cattle drive in the southwest of the United States. The cattle drive is presented as a solution to the question that is overwhelming each man. What really is the meaning and purpose of life? Into this journey rides the actor Jack Palance as Curly. This self-reliant, tough-as-nails trail boss chastises the three city slickers for wasting their lives because they have not yet discovered the one thing. Mitch is terrified of Curly, yet drawn to his confidence and focused life. In a hilarious experience, Mitch and Curly battle together to deliver a newborn calf. This rare bonding experience creates a confiding moment between the two men when Curly begins to share the source of his self-confidence. "You've got to discover the one thing," Curly explained. "Without it, your life is messed up." Mitch rushes back to his companions. With excitement, he tells his friends how Curly knows the one thing. Mitch assures them that Curly will definitely share the secret of life's purpose. Their lives will no longer be meaningless. They are at the end of their quest. Tomorrow they will solve the puzzle of life, the one thing. But that night, Curly dies. The secret to life's purpose is lost again. Do you know the one thing? There is one thing in life that is above all others and gives purpose and meaning to life in the good times and especially in the hard times. God designed you and me for this one purpose. Without it, life is meaningless.
0: On a previous program, we described discipleship as having essential elements or building blocks. Jesus was certainly a builder of men. The first building block of discipleship is what we're exploring today, the one thing, and it's found in the story of Matthew 22:34-38. Jesus was getting all the press. The religious establishment was trying to undermine him. One day, the religious leaders, known as the Pharisees, sent a lawyer to test him. The lawyer may have been thinking about the Ten Commandments. Whatever commandment Jesus would choose, the lawyer could argue that one of the other nine was more important. So they tested him with this question, "Teacher, which is the greatest commandment in the law?" But Jesus exploded their paradigm. He did not talk about 10 rules. He gave us a glimpse into the very heart of God by revealing God's eternal purpose, a love relationship with each of us. Jesus replied, "Love the Lord your God with all your heart and with all your soul and with all your mind. This is the first and greatest commandment." Matthew 22:37-38. All the religions of the world except Christianity are based on sets of rules, but Jesus and his Father want a relationship with you and me. God loves you, and his greatest desire is that you would know him intimately. He wants you to know him so well that you start to perceive his love and begin to love him back. This truth is indescribable, amazing, awesome. It is the one thing.
4: Jesus says loving God is not only the greatest commandment, but the first as well. It's the greatest, the most important, and will have the biggest impact. It's the first, implying the highest priority, something we do before anything else. This passage describes loving God as the foundational cornerstone of your whole Christian life. In fact, if you and I get this right, everything else falls neatly into place and we build our lives on a foundation that will last for eternity. If knowing and loving God with all our heart, soul and mind is the one thing, the most important thing we can do in life, then how do we accomplish that? It has to do with skills.
0: For instance, if you wanted to be a proficient carpenter, you would need to start learning about how to build correctly. You will need to know someone who knows this work to train you. They would teach you a specific skill set that includes how to use hand tools and power tools. There are different woodworking techniques like measuring, cutting, joining, and finishing wood you would need to learn. You would need to learn how to read construction blueprints and drawings. You would need those and other skills to truly build something that would stand the test of time.
4: The Christian life is like that. It has to be experienced. In fact, to succeed, like becoming a skilled carpenter, you must give significant time and energy to develop your skills. Thus far, we discovered the first and most important building block of discipleship is developing your love relationship with God. Now, let's discover the skill needed to build this truth into your life. To develop your love relationship with anyone, you must spend time with that person. The time must be consistent and with a directed focus if the relationship is going to mature deeper over time. To develop a love relationship with God, we must spend time with him. We call it a quiet time, and there are skills that will determine its effectiveness.
0: What is a quiet time? It's time we regularly set aside to spend quietly with God, to read and study his word, and to spend time in prayer. So what do you need to know? What skills do you need to develop to have an effective quiet time? In the next few minutes, we'll teach you how to develop skills like setting aside time every day for this, what to do during this time, and then give you an example of a quiet time study.
4: First, let me set the scene. You'll want to choose a time and place to have a daily quiet time. Most men choose the morning. Depending on your schedule, you may find that before bed works best. Choose a place that will keep you free from interruption or distraction.
0: Next, you'll want to have something to write on to record your thoughts. Writing down your thoughts forces you to think and helps the scripture to take root more deeply in you. This process will transform your life. The enemy really fights against this. Make this quiet time a habit. Give yourself some time to grow into it, because it will take patience and may require you to adjust your priorities. However, the rewards of spending time with God far outweigh the challenges.
4: Your quiet time will grow over time. Most men shoot for 30 minutes, but you can start with 15 minutes. Take the first 5 minutes to read and underline, then 7 minutes to meditate and write your thoughts, and then 3 minutes to pray. That's 5 minutes to read, 7 minutes to meditate and write, and 3 minutes to pray. The Bible is a library of 66 books. If you're new to Bible reading, start in the New Testament with one of the Gospels, Matthew, Mark, Luke, or John. Then read the book of Acts. After you've read 4 or 5 books in the New Testament, try the Old Testament book of Genesis, Proverbs, or the Psalms.
0: So we've talked about making quiet time a priority, how much time to spend in quiet time. Now let's discover what to do during quiet time. An easy way to remember what we're about to discuss is looking at this as the ABCs of having a quiet time. Letter A reminds you, ask questions and record your thoughts and meditations. Questions like, is there a commandment to obey in these verses? Is there a promise to claim? Is there a sin to avoid? is there an application to make? Is there something new about God? Each time you mark something in Scripture, ask yourself these questions to stimulate your thinking.
4: The letter B is to remind us that after meditating on the word, choose a best verse and write it down. Record your best thoughts on this verse. The B is the most crucial element in having an effective quiet time. The A of ask questions is like the scattering of seeds across a field. The B of best verse and best thought is like planting one seed to watch it grow, develop, and mature into something special.
0: Then there is C, which reminds you to communicate back to the Lord in prayer whatever you feel He's impressing on you. We'll examine prayer in depth in future programs. Start a new lifelong habit. Don't be discouraged if you find this hard. This will take time to establish and will challenge your priorities. But it is worth the cost. Someday you'll look back and realize that your most cherished moments on earth were times spent with the Lord. Having a daily quiet time is a skill. Learning a new skill will take time and effort, but it will determine your success or failure, so give it your best.
4: Let's do an example of quiet time together. For this example, we'll read just one verse. This is from the New Testament book of James, chapter 4, verse 19. My dear brothers and sisters, take note of this. Everyone should be quick to listen, slow to speak, and slow to become angry. So now we use the ABC method, starting with the letter A. Ask questions and record your thoughts and meditations. Is there a commandment to obey in this verse? Yes, we could say we are to listen a lot and not be too quick to speak. We should also be careful not to get angry about just anything. Another question to ask, is there a sin to avoid? Since it says to be slow to become angry, we should be careful to avoid letting our anger cause us to sin.
0: You see how this works. There are other questions to ask, but for our example, you can see how you can ask questions of Scripture to stimulate your thinking. Be sure to highlight a passage that's important to you and write down your thoughts. Now, the B portion of our quiet time is to choose and write out your best verse and your best thought. That is, write out the verse that meant the most to you and has the most meaningful or best thought. You may come up with something else, but for our example, let's say the best verse in our example is slow to become angry, because like most men, we struggle to control our temper. So you'd write that down. The best thought might be remembering to be slow to speak, to control what you say. So you write that down.
4: Finally, C for communicate back to God in prayer whatever you feel He is impressing on you. Prayer is just talking with God about what's on your heart. Praise Him for who He is. Thank Him for all He has given you, including His Son Jesus. Ask Him to forgive you of your sins. Ask Him for the things you know He wants for you. Like in our verse today, ask Him to help you listen more and talk less. Ask God to give you the Holy Spirit's power to control your temper. Take some time to let Him speak to you through what you read in your quiet time too.
0: There you go. That's a short example of a quiet time. A quick review. Remember, developing your love relationship with the Lord is the most important, significant, essential objective you can have in life. It is the one thing. It is the first and most foundational building block of every aspect of your Christian life. Having a daily quiet time is a skill that needs to be developed. This skill will take time and effort, but it will determine your success or failure.
4: The ABCs of quiet time will help you not just do a spiritual activity, but also develop a meaningful time of fellowship with the God of the universe. As Martin Luther said, I want to spend enough time with Jesus every day that my heart gets glad. 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
0: And I'm Dave Piper. 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
6: Chapter 20. Wine is a mocker, and beer a brawler. Whoever is led astray by them is not wise. A king's wrath is like the roar of a lion. He who angers him forfeits his life. It is to a man's honor to avoid strife, but every fool is quick to quarrel. A sluggard does not plow in season, so at harvest time he looks but finds nothing. The purposes of a man's heart are deep waters, but a man of understanding draws them out. Many a man claims to have unfailing love, but a faithful man who can find? The righteous man leads a blameless life, blessed are his children after him. When a king sits on his throne to judge, he winnows out all evil with his eyes. Who can say, I have kept my heart pure, I am clean and without sin? Differing weights and differing measures, the Lord detests them both. Even a child is known by his actions, by whether his conduct is pure and right. Ears that hear and eyes that see, the Lord has made them both. Do not love sleep, or you will grow poor. Stay awake, and you will have food to spare. It's no good, it's no good, says the buyer. Then off he goes and boasts about his purchase. Gold there is, and rubies in abundance, but lips that speak knowledge are a rare jewel. Take the garment of one who puts up security for a stranger, hold it in pledge if he does it for a wayward woman. Food gained by fraud tastes sweet to a man, but he ends up with a mouth full of gravel. Make plans by seeking advice. If you wage war, obtain guidance. A gossip betrays a confidence, so avoid a man who talks too much. If a man curses his father or mother, his lamp will be snuffed out in pitch darkness. An inheritance quickly gained at the beginning will not be blessed at the end. Do not say, I'll pay you back for this wrong. Wait for the Lord, and he will deliver you. The Lord detests differing weights, and dishonest scales do not please him. A man's steps are directed by the Lord. How then can anyone understand his own way? It is a trap for a man to dedicate something rashly and only later to consider his vows. A wise king minnows out the wicked. He drives the threshing wheel over them. The lamp of the Lord searches the spirit of a man. It searches out his inmost being. Love and faithfulness keep a king safe. Through love, his throne is made secure. The glory of young men is their strength, gray hair the splendor of the old. Blows and wounds cleanse away evil, and beatings purge the inmost being. Chapter 21. The king's heart is in the hand of the Lord. He directs it like a watercourse wherever he pleases. All a man's ways seem right to him, but the Lord weighs the heart. To do what is right and just is more acceptable to the Lord than sacrifice. Haughty eyes and a proud heart, the lamp of the wicked, are sin. The plans of the diligent lead to profit, as surely as haste leads to poverty. A fortune made by a lying tongue is a fleeting vapor and a deadly snare. The violence of the wicked will drag them away, for they refuse to do what is right. The way of the guilty is devious, but the conduct of the innocent is upright. Better to live on a corner of the roof than share a house with a quarrelsome wife. The wicked man craves evil. His neighbor gets no mercy from him. When a mocker is punished, the simple gain wisdom. When a wise man is instructed, he gets knowledge. The righteous one takes note of the house of the wicked and brings the wicked to ruin. If a man shuts his ear to the cry of the poor, he too will cry out and not be answered. A gift given in secret soothes anger, and a bribe concealed in the cloak pacifies great wrath. When justice is done, it brings joy to the righteous, but terror to evildoers. A man who strays from the path of understanding comes to rest in the company of the dead. He who loves pleasure will become poor. Whoever loves wine and oil will never be rich. The wicked become a ransom for the righteous and the unfaithful for the upright. Better to live in a desert than with a quarrelsome and ill-tempered wife. In the house of the wise are stores of choice food and oil, but a foolish man devours all he has. He who pursues righteousness and love finds life, prosperity, and honor. A wise man attacks the city of the mighty and pulls down the stronghold in which they trust. He who guards his mouth and his tongue keeps himself from calamity. The proud and arrogant man, Mocker is his name, he behaves with overweening pride. The sluggard's craving will be the death of him because his hands refuse to work. All day long he craves for more, but the righteous give without sparing. The sacrifice of the wicked is detestable, how much more so when brought with evil intent. A false witness will perish, and whoever listens to him will be destroyed forever. A wicked man puts up a bold front, but an upright man gives thought to his ways. There is no wisdom, no insight, no plan that can succeed against the Lord. The horse is made ready for the day of battle, but victory rests with the Lord. Chapter 22. A good name is more desirable than great riches. To be esteemed is better than silver or gold. Rich and poor have this in common: the Lord is the maker of them all. A prudent man sees danger and takes refuge, but the simple keep going and suffer for it. Humility and the fear of the Lord bring wealth and honor and life. In the paths of the wicked lie thorns and snares, but he who guards his soul stays far from them. Train a child in the way he should go, and when he is old, he will not turn from it. The rich rule over the poor, and the borrower is servant to the lender. He who sows wickedness reaps trouble, and the rod of his fury will be destroyed. A generous man will himself be blessed, for he shares his food with the poor. Drive out the mocker, and out goes strife. Quarrels and insults are ended. He who loves a pure heart and whose speech is gracious will have the king for his friend. The eyes of the Lord keep watch over knowledge, but he frustrates the words of the unfaithful. The sluggard says, "There is a lion outside," or, "I will be murdered in the streets." The mouth of an adulteress is a deep pit. He who is under the Lord's wrath will fall into it. Folly is bound up in the heart of a child, but the rod of discipline will drive it far from him. He who oppresses the poor to increase his wealth, and he who gives gifts to the rich, both come to poverty. Pay attention, and listen to the sayings of the wise. Apply your heart to what I teach, for it is pleasing when you keep them in your heart and have all of them ready on your lips, so that your trust may be in the Lord. I teach you today, even you. Have I not written 30 sayings for you, sayings of counsel and knowledge, teaching you true and reliable words, so that you can give sound answers to him who sent you? Do not exploit the poor because they are poor, and do not crush the needy in court, for the Lord will take up their case and will plunder those who plunder them. Do not make friends with a hot-tempered man. Do not associate with one easily angered, or you may learn his ways and get yourself ensnared. Do not be a man who strikes hands in pledge or puts up security for debts. If you lack the means to pay, your very bed will be snatched from under you. Do not move an ancient boundary stone set up by your forefathers. Do you see a man skilled in his work? He will serve before kings. He will not serve before obscure men. Chapter 23. When you sit to dine with a ruler, note well what is before you, and put a knife to your throat if you are given to gluttony. Do not crave his delicacies, for that food is deceptive. Do not wear yourself out to get rich. Have the wisdom to show restraint. Cast a glance at riches and they are gone, for they will surely sprout wings and fly off to the sky like an eagle. Do not eat the food of a stingy man. Do not crave his delicacies, for he is the kind of man who's always thinking about the cost. Eat and drink, he says to you, but his heart is not with you. You will vomit up the little you have eaten and will have wasted your compliments. Do not speak to a fool, for he will scorn the wisdom of your words. Do not move an ancient boundary stone or encroach on the fields of the fatherless, for their defender is strong. He will take up their case against you. Apply your heart to instruction and your ears to words of knowledge. Do not withhold discipline from a child. If you punish him with the rod, he will not die. Punish him with the rod and save his soul from death. My son, if your heart is wise, then my heart will be glad. My inmost being will rejoice when your lips speak what is right. Do not let your heart envy sinners, but always be zealous for the fear of the Lord. There is surely a future hope for you, and your hope will not be cut off. Listen, my son, and be wise, and keep your heart on the right path. Do not join those who drink too much wine or gorge themselves on meat, for drunkards and gluttons become poor, and drowsiness clothes them in rags. Listen to your father who gave you life, and do not despise your mother when she is old. Buy the truth and do not sell it. Get wisdom, discipline, and understanding. The father of a righteous man has great joy. He who has a wise son delights in him. May your father and mother be glad. May she who gave you birth rejoice. My son, give me your heart, and let your eyes keep to my ways. For a prostitute is a deep pit, and a wayward wife is a narrow well. Like a bandit she lies in wait and multiplies the unfaithful among men. Who has woe? Who has sorrow? Who has strife? Who has complaints? Who has needless bruises? Who has bloodshot eyes? Those who linger over wine, who go to sample bowls of mixed wine. Do not gaze at wine when it is red, when it sparkles in the cup, when it goes down smoothly. In the end, it bites like a snake and poisons like a viper. Your eyes will see strange sights and your mind imagine confusing things. You will be like one sleeping on the high seas, lying on top of the rigging. They hit me, you will say, but I'm not hurt. They beat me, but I don't feel it. When will I wake up so I can find another drink? Chapter 24. Do not envy wicked men. Do not desire their company, for their hearts plot violence and their lips talk about making trouble. By wisdom a house is built, and through understanding it is established. Through knowledge its rooms are filled with rare and beautiful treasures. A wise man has great power, and a man of knowledge increases strength. For waging war you need guidance, and for victory many advisers. Wisdom is too high for a fool. In the assembly at the gate he has nothing to say. He who plots evil will be known as a schemer. The schemes of folly are sin, and men detest a mocker. If you falter in times of trouble, how small is your strength. Rescue those being led away to death. Hold back those staggering toward slaughter. If you say, "But we knew nothing about this," does not he who weighs the heart perceive it? Does not he who guards your life know it? Will he not repay each person according to what he has done? Eat honey, my son, for it is good. Honey from the comb is sweet to your taste. Know also that wisdom is sweet to your soul. If you find it, there is a future hope for you, and your hope will not be cut off. Do not lie in wait like an outlaw against a righteous man's house. Do not raid his dwelling place. For though a righteous man falls seven times, he rises again, but the wicked are brought down by calamity. Do not gloat when your enemy falls, when he stumbles. Do not let your heart rejoice.

Guilty and rich blessing will come upon them. An honest answer is like a kiss on the lips. Finish your outdoor work and get your fields ready. After that, build your house. Do not testify against your neighbor without cause, or use your lips to deceive. Do not say, I'll do to him as he has done to me. I'll pay that man back for what he did. I went past the field of the sluggard, past the vineyard of the man who lacks judgment. Thorns had come up everywhere. The ground was covered with weeds and the stone wall was in ruins. I applied my heart to what I observed and learned a lesson from what I saw. A little sleep, a little slumber, a little folding of the hands to rest, and poverty will come on you like a bandit and scarcity like an armed man. Chapter 25. These are more proverbs of Solomon copied by the men of Hezekiah, king of Judah. It is the glory of God to conceal a matter, to search out a matter is the glory of kings. As the heavens are high and the earth is deep, so the hearts of kings are unsearchable. Remove the dross from the silver, and out comes material for the silversmith. Remove the wicked from the king's presence, and his throne will be established through righteousness. Do not exalt yourself in the king's presence, and do not claim a place among great men. It is better for him to say to you, come up here, than for him to humiliate you before a nobleman. What you have seen with your eyes, do not bring hastily to court, for what will you do in the end if your neighbor puts you to shame? If you argue your case with a neighbor, do not betray another man's confidence, or he who hears it may shame you, and you will never lose your bad reputation. A word aptly spoken is like apples of gold in settings of silver. Like an earring of gold or an ornament of fine gold is a wise man's rebuke to a listening ear. Like the coolness of snow at harvest time is a trustworthy messenger to those who send him. He refreshes the spirit of his masters. Like clouds and wind without rain is a man who boasts of gifts he does not give. Through patience, a ruler can be persuaded, and a gentle tongue can break a bone. If you find honey, eat just enough. Too much of it, and you will vomit. Seldom set foot in your neighbor's house. Too much of you, and he will hate you. Like a club or a sword or a sharp arrow is the man who gives false testimony against his neighbor. Like a bad tooth or a lame foot is reliance on the unfaithful in times of trouble. Like one who takes away a garment on a cold day, or like vinegar poured on soda, is one who sings songs to a heavy heart. If your enemy is hungry, give him food to eat. If he is thirsty, give him water to drink. In doing this, you will heap burning coals on his head, and the Lord will reward you. As a north wind brings rain, so a sly tongue brings angry looks. Better to live on a corner of the roof than share a house with a quarrelsome wife. Like cold water to a weary soul is good news from a distant land. Like a muddied spring or a polluted well is a righteous man who gives way to the wicked. It is not good to eat too much honey, nor is it honorable to seek one's own honor. Like a city whose walls are broken down is a man who lacks self-control. Chapter 26. Like snow in summer or rain in harvest, honor is not fitting for a fool. Like a fluttering sparrow or a darting swallow, an undeserved curse does not come to rest. A whip for the horse, a halter for the donkey, and a rod for the backs of fools. Do not answer a fool according to his folly, or you will be like him yourself. Answer a fool according to his folly, or he will be wise in his own eyes. Like cutting off one's feet or drinking violence is the sending of a message by the hand of a fool. Like a lame man's legs that hang limp is a proverb in the mouth of a fool. Like tying a stone in a sling is the giving of honor to a fool. Like a thorn bush in a drunkard's hand is a proverb in the mouth of a fool. Like an archer who wounds at random is he who hires a fool or any passerby.
As a dog returns to its vomit, so a fool repeats his folly.

0: Do you see a man wise in his own eyes? There is more hope for a fool than for him. The sluggard says, there is a lion in the road, a fierce lion roaming the streets. As a door turns on its hinges, so a sluggard turns on his bed. The sluggard buries his hand in the dish. He is too lazy to bring it back to his mouth. The sluggard is wiser in his own eyes than seven men who answer discreetly. Like one who seizes a dog by the ears is a passerby who meddles in a quarrel not his own. Like a madman shooting firebrands or deadly arrows is a man who deceives his neighbor and says, I was only joking. Without wood, a fire goes out. Without gossip, a quarrel dies down. As charcoal to embers and as wood to fire, so is a quarrelsome man for kindling strife. The words of a gossip are like choice morsels. They go down to a man's inmost parts. Like a coating of glaze over earthenware are fervent lips with an evil heart. A malicious man disguises himself with his lips, but in his heart he harbors deceit. Though his speech is charming, do not believe him, for seven abominations fill his heart. His malice may be concealed by deception, but his wickedness will be exposed in the assembly. If a man digs a pit, he will fall into it. If a man rolls a stone, it will roll back on him. A lying tongue hates those it hurts, and a flattering mouth works ruin. Chapter 27. Do not boast about tomorrow, for you do not know what a day may bring forth. Let another praise you, and not your own mouth, someone else, and not your own lips. Stone is heavy, and sand a burden, but provocation by a fool is heavier than both. Anger is cruel and fury overwhelming, but who can stand before jealousy? Better is open rebuke than hidden love. Wounds from a friend can be trusted, but an enemy multiplies kisses. He who is full loathes honey, but to the hungry even what is bitter tastes sweet. Like a bird that strays from its nest is a man who strays from his home. Perfume and incense bring joy to the heart, and the pleasantness of one's friend springs from his earnest counsel. Do not forsake your friend and the friend of your father, and do not go to your brother's house when disaster strikes you. Better a neighbor nearby than a brother far away. Be wise, my son, and bring joy to my heart. Then I can answer anyone who treats me with contempt. The prudent see danger and take refuge, but the simple keep going and suffer for it. Take the garment of one who puts up security for a stranger. Hold it in pledge if he does it for a wayward woman. If a man loudly blesses his neighbor early in the morning, it will be taken as a curse. A quarrelsome wife is like a constant dripping on a rainy day. Restraining her is like restraining the wind or grasping oil with the hand. As iron sharpens iron, so one man sharpens another. He who tends a fig tree will eat its fruit, and he who looks after his master will be honored. As water reflects a face, so a man's heart reflects the man. Death and destruction are never satisfied, and neither are the eyes of man. The crucible for silver and the furnace for gold, but man is tested by the praise he receives. Though you grind a fool in mortar, grinding him like grain with a pestle, you will not remove his folly from him. Be sure you know the condition of your flocks. Give careful attention to your herds. For riches do not endure forever, and a crown is not secure for all generations. When the hay is removed and new growth appears, and the grass from the hills is gathered in, the lambs will provide you with clothing, and the goats with the price of a field. You will have plenty of goat's milk to feed you and your family, and to nourish your servant girls. Chapter 28. The wicked man flees, though no one pursues, but the righteous are as bold as a lion. When a country is rebellious, it has many rulers, but a man of understanding and knowledge maintains order. A ruler who oppresses the poor is like a driving rain that leaves no crops. Those who forsake the law praise the wicked, but those who keep the law resist them. Evil men do not understand justice, but those who seek the Lord understand it fully. Better a poor man whose walk is blameless than a rich man whose ways are perverse. He who keeps the law is a discerning son, but a companion of gluttons disgraces his father. He who increases his wealth by exorbitant interest amasses it for another who will be kind to the poor. If anyone turns a deaf ear to the law, even his prayers are detestable. He who leads the upright along an evil path will fall into his own trap, but the blameless will receive a good inheritance. A rich man may be wise in his own eyes, but a poor man who has discernment sees through him. When the righteous triumph, there is great elation, but when the wicked rise to power, men go in hiding. He who conceals his sins does not prosper, but whoever confesses and renounces them finds mercy. Blessed is the man who always fears the Lord, but he who hardens his heart falls into trouble. Like a roaring lion or a charging bear is a wicked man ruling over a helpless people. A tyrannical ruler lacks judgment, but he who hates ill-gotten gain will enjoy a long life. A man tormented by the guilt of murder will be a fugitive till death. Let no one support him. He whose walk is blameless is kept safe, but he whose ways are perverse will suddenly fall. He who works his land will have abundant food, but the one who chases fantasies will have his fill of poverty. A faithful man will be richly blessed, but one eager to get rich will not go unpunished. To show partiality is not good, yet a man will do wrong for a piece of bread. A stingy man is eager to get rich and is unaware that poverty awaits him. He who rebukes a man will in the end gain more favor than he who has a flattering tongue. He who robs his father or mother and says, "It's not wrong," he is a partner to him who destroys. A greedy man stirs up dissension, but he who trusts in the Lord will prosper. He who trusts in himself is a fool, but he who walks in wisdom is kept safe. He who gives to the poor will lack nothing, but he who closes his eyes to them receives many curses. When the wicked rise to power, people go into hiding. But when the wicked perish, the righteous thrive. Chapter 29. A man who remains stiff-necked after many rebukes will suddenly be destroyed without remedy. When the righteous thrive, the people rejoice. When the wicked rule, the people groan. A man who loves wisdom brings joy to his father, but a companion of prostitutes squanders his wealth. By justice, a king gives a country stability, but one who is greedy for bribes tears it down. Whoever flatters his neighbor is spreading a net for his feet. An evil man is snared by his own sin, but a righteous one can sing and be glad. The righteous care about justice for the poor, but the wicked have no such concern. Mockers stir up a city, but wise men turn away anger. If a wise man goes to court with a fool, the fool rages and scoffs, and there is no peace. Bloodthirsty men hate a man of integrity and seek to kill the upright. A fool gives full vent to his anger, but a wise man keeps himself under control. If a ruler listens to lies, all his officials become wicked. The poor man and the oppressor have this in common. The Lord gives sight to the eyes of both. If a king judges the poor with fairness, his throne will always be secure. The rod of correction imparts wisdom, but a child left to himself disgraces his mother. When the wicked thrive, so does sin, but the righteous will see their downfall. Discipline your son, and he will give you peace. He will bring delight to your soul. Where there is no revelation, the people cast off restraint, but blessed is he who keeps the law. A servant cannot be corrected by mere words, though he understands, he will not respond. Do you see a man who speaks in haste? There is more hope for a fool than for him. If a man pampers his servant from youth, he will bring grief in the end. An angry man stirs up dissension, and a hot-tempered one commits many sins. A man's pride brings him low, but a man of lowly spirit gains honor. The accomplice of a thief is his own enemy. He is put under oath and dare not testify. Fear of man will prove to be a snare, but whoever trusts in the Lord is kept safe. Many seek an audience with a ruler, but it is from the Lord that man gets justice. The righteous detest the dishonest, the wicked detest the upright. Chapter 30. The Sayings of Agur, son of Jakeh, an oracle. This man declared to Ithiel, and to Ukal, I am the most ignorant of men. I do not have a man's understanding. I have not learned wisdom, nor have I knowledge of the Holy One. Who has gone up to heaven and come down? Who has gathered up the wind in the hollow of his hands? Who has wrapped up the waters in his cloak? Who has established all the ends of the earth? What is his name and the name of his son? Tell me if you know. Every word of God is flawless. He is a shield to those who take refuge in him. Do not add to his words, or he will rebuke you and prove you a liar. Two things I ask of you, O Lord. Do not refuse me before I die. Keep falsehood and lies far from me. Give me neither poverty nor riches, but give me only my daily bread. Otherwise I may have too much and disown you, and say, Who is the Lord? Or I may become poor and steal, and so dishonor the name of my God. Do not slander a servant to his master, or he will curse you, and you will pay for it. There are those who curse their fathers, and do not bless their mothers, those who are pure in their own eyes, and yet are not cleansed of their filth, those whose eyes are ever so haughty, whose glances are so disdainful, those whose teeth are swords, and whose jaws are set with knives to devour the poor from the earth, the needy from among mankind. The leech has two daughters. Give, give, they cry. There are three things that are never satisfied, four that never say enough. The grave, the barren womb, land which is never satisfied with water, and fire, which never says enough. The eye that mocks a father, that scorns obedience to a mother, will be pecked out by the ravens of the valley, will be eaten by the vultures. There are three things that are too amazing for me, four that I do not understand. The way of an eagle in the sky, the way of a snake on a rock, the way of a ship on the high seas, and the way of a man with a maiden. This is the way of an adulteress. She eats and wipes her mouth and says, I've done nothing wrong. Under three things the earth trembles, under four it cannot bear up. A servant who becomes king, a fool who is full of food, an unloved woman who is married, and a maidservant who displaces her mistress. Four things on earth are small, yet they are extremely wise. Ants are creatures of little strength, yet they store up their food in the summer. Conies are creatures of little power, yet they make their home in the crags. Locusts have no king, yet they advance together in ranks. A lizard can be caught with the hand, yet it is found in kings' palaces. There are three things that are stately in their stride, four that move with stately bearing. A lion, mighty among beasts, who retreats before nothing. A strutting rooster, a he-goat, and a king with his army around him. If you have played the fool and exalted yourself, or if you have planned evil, clap your hand over your mouth. For as churning the milk produces butter, and as twisting the nose produces blood, so stirring up anger produces strife. Chapter 31. The sayings of King Lemuel, an oracle his mother taught him. O my son, O son of my womb, O son of my vows, do not spend your strength on women, your vigor on those who ruin kings. It is not for kings, O Lemuel, not for kings to drink wine, not for rulers to crave beer, lest they drink and forget what the law decrees, and deprive all the oppressed of their rights. Give beer to those who are perishing, wine to those who are in anguish. Let them drink and forget their poverty, and remember their misery no more. Speak up for those who cannot speak for themselves, for the rights of all who are destitute. Speak up and judge fairly. Defend the rights of the poor and needy. A wife of noble character, who can find? She is worth far more than rubies. Her husband has full confidence in her and lacks nothing of value. She brings him good, not harm, all the days of her life. She selects wool and flax and works with eager hands. She is like the merchant ships bringing her food from afar. She gets up while it is still dark. She provides food for her family and portions for her servant girls. She considers a field and buys it. Out of her earnings, she plants a vineyard. She sets about her work vigorously. Her arms are strong for her tasks. She sees that her trading is profitable, and her lamp does not go out at night. In her hand she holds the distaff and grasps the spindle with her fingers. She opens her arms to the poor and extends her hands to the needy. When it snows, she has no fear for her household, for all of them are clothed in scarlet. She makes coverings for her bed. She is clothed in fine linen and purple. Her husband is respected at the city gate, where he takes his seat among the elders of the land. She makes linen garments and sells them and supplies the merchants with sashes. She is clothed with strength and dignity. She can laugh at the days to come. She speaks with wisdom, and faithful instruction is on her tongue. She watches over the affairs of her household and does not eat the bread of idleness. Her children arise and call her blessed, her husband also, and he praises her. Many women do noble things, but you surpass them all. Charm is deceptive, and beauty is fleeting. But a woman who fears the Lord is to be praised. Give her the reward she has earned, and let her works bring her praise at the city gate.
1: 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We're reading through the book of Ecclesiastes with Max MacLean.
0: Chapter 1. The words of the teacher, son of David, king in Jerusalem. Meaningless, meaningless, says the teacher. Utterly meaningless. Everything is meaningless. What does man gain from all his labor, at which he toils under the sun? Generations come and generations go, but the earth remains forever. The sun rises and the sun sets and hurries back to where it rises. The wind blows to the south and turns to the north. Round and round it goes, ever returning on its course. All streams flow into the sea, yet the sea is never full. To the place the streams come from, there they return again. All things are wearisome, more than one can say. The eye never has enough of seeing, nor the ear its fill of hearing. What has been will be again. What has been done will be done again. There is nothing new under the sun. Is there anything of which one can say, look, this is something new? It was here already long ago. It was here before our time. There is no remembrance of men of old, and even those who are yet to come will not be remembered by those who follow. I, the teacher, was king over Israel in Jerusalem. I devoted myself to study and to explore by wisdom all that is done under heaven.
2: What a heavy burden God has laid on men. I have seen all the things that are done under the sun. All of them are meaningless, a chasing after the wind. What is twisted cannot be straightened. What is lacking cannot be counted. I thought to myself, look, I have grown and increased in wisdom more than anyone who has ruled over Jerusalem before me. I have experienced much of wisdom and knowledge. Then I applied myself to the understanding of wisdom and also of madness and folly. But I learned that this too is a chasing after the wind. For with much wisdom comes much sorrow. The more knowledge, the more grief. Chapter 2. I thought in my heart, come now, I will test you with pleasure to find out what is good. But that also proved to be meaningless. Laughter, I said, is foolish. And what does pleasure accomplish? I tried cheering myself with wine and embracing folly, my mind still guiding me with wisdom. I wanted to see what was worthwhile for men to do under heaven during the few days of their lives. I undertook great projects. I built houses for myself and planted vineyards. I made gardens and parks and planted all kinds of fruit trees in them. I made reservoirs to water groves of flourishing trees. I bought male and female slaves and had other slaves who were born in my house. I also owned more herds and flocks than anyone in Jerusalem before me. I amassed silver and gold for myself and the treasure of kings and provinces. I acquired men and women singers and a harem as well, the delights of the heart of man. I became greater by far than anyone in Jerusalem before me. In all this, my wisdom stayed with me. I denied myself nothing my eyes desired. I refused my heart no pleasure. My heart took delight in all my work, and this was the reward for all my labor. Yet when I surveyed all that my hands had done and what I had toiled to achieve, everything was meaningless, a chasing after the wind. Nothing was gained under the sun. Then I turned my thoughts to consider wisdom, and also madness and folly. What more can the king's successor do than what has already been done? I saw that wisdom is better than folly, just as light is better than darkness. The wise man has eyes in his head while the fool walks in the darkness, but I came to realize that the same fate overtakes them both. Then I thought in my heart, the fate of the fool will overtake me also. What then do I gain by being wise? I said in my heart, this too is meaningless. For the wise man, like the fool, will not be long remembered. In days to come, both will be forgotten. Like the fool, the wise man too must die. So I hated life, because the work that is done under the sun was grievous to me. All of it is meaningless, a chasing after the wind. I hated all the things I had toiled for under the sun, because I must leave them to the one who comes after me. And who knows whether he will be a wise man or a fool? Yet he will have control over all the work into which I have poured my effort and skill under the sun. This too is meaningless. So my heart began to despair over all my toilsome labor under the sun. For a man may do his work with wisdom, knowledge, and skill, and then he must leave all he owns to someone who has not worked for it. This too is meaningless and a great misfortune. What does a man get for all the toil and anxious striving with which he labors under the sun? All his days his work is pain and grief. Even at night his mind does not rest. This too is meaningless. A man can do nothing better than to eat and drink and find satisfaction in his work. This too, I see, is from the hand of God, for without him, who can eat or find enjoyment? To the man who pleases him, God gives wisdom, knowledge, and happiness. But to the sinner, he gives the task of gathering and storing up wealth to hand it over to the one who pleases God. This too is meaningless, a chasing after the wind. Chapter 3. There is a time for everything, and a season for every activity under heaven. A time to be born, and a time to die. A time to plant, and a time to uproot. A time to kill and a time to heal. A time to tear down and a time to build. A time to weep and a time to laugh. A time to mourn and a time to dance. A time to scatter stones and a time to gather them. A time to embrace and a time to refrain. A time to search and a time to give up. A time to keep and a time to throw away. A time to tear and a time to mend. A time to be silent and a time to speak. A time to love and a time to hate. A time for war and a time for peace. What does the worker gain from his toil? I have seen the burden God has laid on men. He has made everything beautiful in its time. He has also set eternity in the hearts of men, yet they cannot fathom what God has done from beginning to end. I know that there is nothing better for men than to be happy and do good while they live, that everyone may eat and drink and find satisfaction in all his toil. This is the gift of God. I know that everything God does will endure forever. Nothing can be added to it and nothing taken from it. God does it so that men will revere him. Whatever is has already been, and what will be has been before, and God will call the past to account. And I saw something else under the sun. In the place of judgment, wickedness was there. In the place of justice, wickedness was there. I thought in my heart, God will bring to judgment both the righteous and the wicked, for there will be a time for every activity, a time for every deed. I also thought, as for men, God tests them so that they may see that they are like the animals. Man's fate is like that of the animals. The same fate awaits them both. As one dies, so dies the other. All have the same breath. Man has no advantage over the animal. Everything is meaningless. All go to the same place. All come from dust, and to dust all return. Who knows if the spirit of man rises upward, and if the spirit of the animal goes down into the earth? So I saw that there is nothing better for a man than to enjoy his work, because that is his lot. For who can bring him to see what will happen after him? Chapter 4. Again I looked, and saw all the oppression that was taking place under the sun. I saw the tears of the oppressed, and they have no comforter. Power was on the side of their oppressors, and they have no comforter. And I declared that the dead who had already died are happier than the living who are still alive. But better than both is he who has not yet been, who has not seen the evil that is done under the sun. And I saw that all labor and all achievement spring from man's envy of his neighbor. This too is meaningless, a chasing after the wind. The fool folds his hands and ruins himself. Better one handful with tranquility than two handfuls with toil and chasing after the wind. Again I saw something meaningless under the sun. There was a man all alone. He had neither son nor brother. There was no end to his toil, yet his eyes were not content with his wealth. "For whom am I toiling?" he asked. "And why am I depriving myself of enjoyment? This too is meaningless, a miserable business. Two are better than one, because they have a good return for their work. If one falls down, his friend can help him up. But pity the man who falls and has no one to help him up. Also, if two lie down together, they will keep warm. But how can one keep warm alone? Though one may be overpowered, two can defend themselves. A cord of three strands is not quickly broken. Better a poor but wise youth than an old but foolish king who no longer knows how to take warning. The youth may have come from prison to the kingship, or he may have been born in poverty within his kingdom. I saw that all who lived and walked under the sun followed the youth, the king's successor. There was no end to all the people who were before them, but those who came later were not pleased with the successor. This too is meaningless, a chasing after the wind. Chapter 5. Guard your steps when you go to the house of God. Go near to listen rather than to offer the sacrifice of fools who do not know that they do wrong. Do not be quick with your mouth. Do not be hasty in your heart to utter anything before God. God is in heaven and you are on earth, so let your words be few. as a dream comes when there are many cares.